0: suspended or expelled at unusually high rates. Whether it's intentional or not, you could be investigated. Today, the Trump administration announced it's dropping disparate impact. Assistant Secretary for Civil Rights Kimberly Ritchie said, quote, schools will be empowered to address classroom issues without fearing the federal government will weaponize anti-discrimination laws. Meanwhile, 60 civil rights and education organizations jointly condemned the move. Corey Turner, NPR News.
1: A new report from the Council on Criminal Justice shows an 18% decrease in the homicide rate across 30 American cities in 2026 compared to the same period in 2025. This trend could lead to the lowest annual homicide rate in over a century. This is NPR News.
2: It's 5:04 with Cap Radio News. I'm Devin Yamanaka. Crews have stopped progress on the wildfire that broke out Saturday in Lassen County, about 25 miles northeast of Susanville. The Biscar Fire is the largest in California this year at just over 69,000 acres, but the acreage hasn't changed in the last 24 hours, and containment is up 42%. The fire along Highway 395 also stretches into Nevada. No exact cause has been determined. There are evacuation orders and warnings in effect. Meanwhile, about 340 miles south along 395 is the Rock Fire. Crews have also held the fire in Inyo County in check for the last 24 hours. The Rock Fire broke out Monday just before 5 p.m. It's burned just under 12,000 acres and is 18% contained. Yolo County is offering free dental exams this Saturday at River City High in West Sacramento from 8 a.m. to noon to prepare students for a healthy school year. There's no insurance required. Young people up to 20 years old are eligible for the exam, which could include a fluoride varnish and molar sealants. Both are good at fighting cavities. David Leinbarker heads Yolo County's oral health program. He says tooth decay is the number one reason for absenteeism statewide.
3: The main motivator is to make kids healthier. Because, you know, oral health, the mouth is the gateway to the rest of the body. Oral health is a gateway to total body health.
2: Kaiser Health is funding the mobile dental clinic, which is operated by Smile Dentistry. They plan on doing four more events in Yolo County this year. Families are encouraged to sign up online ahead of time, but the dental clinic is also taking walk-up appointments. 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Still ahead on All Things Considered, invasive species can wreak havoc on ecosystems. A new study suggests low- and middle-income countries in the global south experience greater harms. Hear more coming up in 15 minutes.
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6: This is All Things Considered from NPR News. I'm Elsa Chang in Culver City, California.
7: And I'm Juana Summers in Washington. The U.S. and Saudi Arabia have signed an agreement that would allow for U.S. companies to build and run nuclear power plants on Saudi soil. But just hours after that was announced, President Trump wrote on Truth Social that Saudi Arabia would first need to join the Abraham Accords, a separate agreement normalizing ties with Israel. Saudi Arabia has previously said it will not join the Abraham Accords for the time being. And so this nuclear agreement is in doubt. Joining us now is NPR's Franco Ordonez here in Washington, D.C., as well as Emily Fang in Tel Aviv. Welcome to both of you.
8: Hey, Juana.
9: Hello.
7: So, Franco, I know you were at the White House today. Did President Trump or others in the administration clarify what would happen to this nuclear energy agreement?
8: Yeah, Trump also said today that the agreement bars any nuclear enrichment. And Caroline Leavitt, the press secretary, she did address it today at the press briefing. But, you know, she really largely echoed what the president had already said. You know, she told us reporters that the deal is contingent on Saudi Arabia signing the Abraham Accords. And she couldn't explain actually how it would be enforced, considering Trump's energy secretary had already signed the deal. You know, asked why the conditions were not part of the original deal that was announced yesterday. You know, she just said that Trump was, you know, has been speaking about this repeatedly, and that in the end, Trump was the, quote, final deal maker. You know, there are just so many more questions yet to be answered. You know, the signed deal was supposed to go to Congress for a review. What happens to that now? And I will add that plenty of lawmakers are very concerned about this deal as well, because they fear that it could lead to more countries developing nuclear weapons.
9: I want to jump in here and say people in the Middle East, where I am, are also really confused. You know, Trump's post has muddied the viability of this nuclear energy agreement less than a day after it was announced. And I spoke to Stephen Cook, a Middle East expert at the Council on Foreign Relations, about this. He told me his phone is blowing up right now with people asking him, does this mean the nuclear deal is off?
10: Does a Truth Social post supersede a signed diplomatic agreement? I think this is one of the frustrations that other countries have had with the United States.
9: Because there's no mention of the Abraham Accords or Saudi Arabia having to normalize ties with Israel's first in this agreement that's already been signed.
11: Okay, so let's talk now about what is actually in this agreement. What did the U.S. and Saudi Arabia agree to?
8: Well, the agreement allows the Saudis to build nuclear plants using U.S. technology. And because of the length of the time it takes to build a nuclear plant and their operational life, I mean, this could really set up a decades-long cooperation worth billions of dollars, according to the U.S. Energy Department.
9: What's also worth looking at is what is not in the agreement, because it falls short of what is now called the gold standard of nuclear energy agreements, which would be a commitment from Saudi Arabia not to use American-built plants to enrich nuclear fuel themselves, not to reprocess that fuel for weapons, and also to open these plants up for regular international inspections. Back in 2009, when the U.S. signed a similar nuclear energy agreement with the United Arab Emirates, all three of these provisions were included. But despite concerns about Saudi Arabia's human rights abuses, fears also that one day it might want to pursue a nuclear weapon, these provisions are not in the energy agreement announced this week.
11: I mean, Franco, Israel publicly opposed the deal. Did the country or Prime Minister Netanyahu have any role in Trump adding this extra condition?
8: Well, I mean, the press secretary was asked about this directly, and she said she was unaware of any involvement. But, I mean, I'm sure there were some diplomatic talks happening behind the scenes. You know, Israel's made clear that they were not happy. And let's also just kind of remember that last year, Trump dropped a push made by the Biden administration for Saudis to normalize relations with Israel in order to actually move forward with a similar nuclear arrangement. So in a way, Trump is actually adding a condition that many critics say he previously abandoned himself.
11: Emily, over to you. You are in Israel. Tell us about the reaction there.
9: There was shock when this agreement was announced, even horror. Israel, I should know, is widely believed to have nuclear weapons already itself, but it's never confirmed its nuclear arsenal, and they don't want other countries around it to have a nuclear weapon. They're worried that this slightly more flexible conditions of the U.S.-Saudi agreement could set off a nuclear arms race across the region. I spoke to Yoel Guzhansky, a senior researcher at the think tank Institute for National Security Studies here in Israel, about Trump's decision on this agreement.
12: If he agreed to enrichment in Saudi Arabia, as he did when he signed this agreement, how can he demand zero enrichment in Iran? It will be much harder to sell.
9: Many former retired senior officials are coming out to speak today against the agreement. A former prime minister, Ehud Barak, said this nuclear agreement was a sign of growing distrust between the U.S. and Israel. Yair Lapid, one of the main opposition politicians here in Israel, called the agreement a, quote, total failure. Here he is on a podcast earlier today. Lapid is saying here it was Prime Minister Benjamin Netanyahu's job here in Israel to prevent any Middle Eastern nuclear program. And Lapid said he has worked to prevent the U.S. from signing similar agreements before. Netanyahu's office, the Prime Minister's office, has been pretty quiet today. They only said in a statement that, quote, Saudi Arabia joining the Abraham Accords would be a historic leap forward for peace in the Middle East. Which, as you mentioned, joining the Abraham Accords for Saudi Arabia is unlikely, and Saudi Arabia has not commented publicly yet.
11: I mean, Franco, you've covered President Trump for a long time, and I take it it is not a new thing for him to introduce new demands into negotiations.
8: Yeah, well, that's absolutely right. I mean, he's got kind of a long record of this, and it actually goes back to before his presidential career, to his real estate career, and a very well-known practice of, you know, threatening to walk away or demand new concessions, such as how he pushed for changes with NATO. You know, another example is how he threatened to withdraw from the trade deal with Mexico and Canada, NAFTA, and use that leverage to negotiate a deal. Another example is the tariffs that he lodged against adversaries and European allies, you know, to force new negotiations and new trading arrangements. I mean, I will say that supporters argue that Trump is smart to use this kind of leverage to help the country, but critics argue that he's actually hurting U.S. integrity by continuing to move the goalposts.
11: NPR's Franco Ordonez and Emily Fang, thanks to both of you.
8: Thank you.
9: Thank you.
6: In an effort to rein in street homelessness across the U.S., 11 states and hundreds of cities have passed laws cracking down on public camping. And to see how those laws are playing out day to day, NPR's Marissa J. Lang went to Tennessee, where the camping ban is the most severe in the country.
13: It's not just illegal to camp on public property here in Nashville. It's a felony that could come at the cost of up to 6 years in prison. Since it passed in 2022, only a handful of people have been charged under the state's felony camping ban. Joseph Lamont Williams recently became one of them. Williams has lived in East Nashville for almost 50 years. He grew up in public housing.
14: Right across the street at the Obama's right there.
13: He still lives in the neighborhood, just not in the usual way. Williams sleeps on the wooden picnic tables at South Inglewood Park. The only roof over his head these days is a wall-less picnic shelter.
14: I don't consider it living. I consider it stopping by and where I feel safe at. But I think when it boils down, it shouldn't matter.
13: Williams was arrested late last month and charged with two felony counts of camping after a neighbor called the police to report suspicious activity in the park after dark. Cars lining up there with people inside who appeared to be having sex or doing drugs. But when police arrived, it was Williams they found. He tried to flee. Officers tased him and took him into custody. Besides illegal camping, he was also charged with evading arrest, a misdemeanor. All told, Williams spent 9 days in jail. He was released after he pled guilty to the misdemeanor, and prosecutors agreed to drop the other charges.
14: I plead to anything to get out.
13: Every year, more states vote on bills that could make it easier for police to remove or involuntarily commit people experiencing homelessness. Louisiana passed a camping ban in June. So did North Carolina, though the governor there vetoed it. The model for many of these laws comes from a conservative Texas-based think tank called the Cicero Institute. Devin Kurtz, who pitches Cicero's model bill to states, says the bill gives governments a powerful tool to remove people who may pose a threat to public health or safety.
15: I'm not arguing that camping bans are going to end homelessness. However, it can regulate homeless encampments such that unsheltered homelessness is safer, both for the community and for those individuals. And ideally, more individuals, maybe not the first interaction with law enforcement, but maybe after several, are going to accept the outreach services that they're often receiving, you know, invitations to every day.
13: Homeless advocates say that in Tennessee, police generally use the law to threaten rather than arrest. But having a criminal record can make it much harder to find jobs or stable housing. Here's Lindsay Crinks, the co-founder of Open Table Nashville, a nonprofit that does homeless outreach.
16: A Class E felony in Tennessee is up to 6 years in prison, a $3,000 fine, and then you lose your voting rights and can't get a lot of housing. So it's a real hole that people have fallen in, and these laws just push you deeper down.
13: As in many cities across the country, homelessness is on the rise here in Nashville, where there's a shortage of affordable housing. John Lozier, a neighbor and retired social worker, has seen his own neighborhood transform.
17: They'll put two tall new houses on a lot where one small house used to live and sell them at incredible prices. And poor people have nowhere left to go. You know that story.
13: Lozier struck up a friendship with Williams while he was walking his dog in the neighborhood park. When Williams was released from jail, Lozier was there to pick him up. He told his friend he would take him anywhere, a shelter, a hotel, name it. Williams said he wanted to go back to the park, that he would take his chances with the cops.
14: And I'm not running from nothing. Not running from nothing.
13: East Nashville has been his home his whole life, he said. He's not leaving now. Marissa J. Lang, NPR News, Nashville.
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2: 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Downtown to Folsom will take 35 minutes. To David's, it's about 28 minutes right now. In Stanislaus County from Modesto to Stockton, that will take you 40 minutes on Highway 99.
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2: Still ahead on All Things Considered, low-lying cemeteries near shorelines face threats of erosion as water levels rise. Two cemeteries near Lake Superior have that problem. We'll hear more coming up in 20 minutes. From the Cap Radio newsroom, Butte County health officials are reporting their first human case of West Nile virus. It's only the third such case.

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5: This is All Things Considered from NPR News. I'm Juana Summers.
6: And I'm Elsa Chang. Plants and animals often hitch rides on airplanes and cargo ships. These newcomers can devastate crops and wipe out native species. And historically, these invasive species were seen as a bigger problem for wealthier countries. But new research in the journal Science suggests that poorer countries experience more harm. NPR's Jonathan Lambert has more.
7: Invasive species can be devastatingly opportunistic. Plopped into a new environment, they're often free of the species that keep them in check back home and can go hog wild. Sven Bacha is an ecologist at the University of Freiburg. He points to the example of the fast-growing plant, the water hyacinth,
8: which covers entire lake ecosystems, smothering the entire lake, filtering out all the light that gets to the ground. The fish are dying, local fisheries actually have to give up.
7: It's one example of thousands that scientists have studied in recent decades. The bulk of that research has happened in wealthier countries in North America and Europe, sometimes referred to as the global north. That focus
8: might have created the impression that this is actually a problem rather of developed countries with all the economy and all the exchange of goods and so on.
7: But these biological invasions happen in the global south too. Water hyacinth, for example, is choking off waterways in Nigeria right now. And while there are way fewer studies outside of wealthy countries, there are some. Bacha and his team cooked up a way of comparing the impact in different regions by averaging across studies.
8: You can get a value that you can directly compare.
7: He and his colleagues analyzed data from over 22,000 instances of invasive species causing some kind of change in a natural environment. They look to see, on average, whether these impacts were small or large in a given region for a given species. The pattern was striking.
8: You see that regions in the global south, and not just some, like all over the global south, suddenly it shows that the impacts on average are much higher.
7: That pattern wasn't entirely surprising to Anuel Pochard. He's an ecologist at the University of Concepcion in Chile. He praised the study and thinks it offers a couple early hints as to why invasive species could be causing more problems in low and middle income countries.
9: Countries or communities with lower resources will be more impacted because their lifestyles are dependent on natural resources. And also because they don't have the tools to avoid or adapt to the changes caused by invasive species.
7: In fact, the study found that the weaker a government's capacity to respond, the worse the impact of an invasive species. Also, Pochard thinks that many of these countries have more biodiversity to lose.
9: Biodiversity is under threat, and changes are very visible. Many of these countries have been changing only in the last 100 years or 200 years. Instead, Europe has changed for a long time.
7: So a single invasive species can cause a lot of harm. He points to eucalyptus trees, which have invaded many parts of South America.

0: Africa and Africa, these trees can take over and suck up a lot of water.
1: In the global north, you can find, you know, new ways to get water from more faraway resources. But in the global south, you're really dependent on the water that gets really close to your community.
0: Invasive species are a global problem. But Bouchard says this study shows how solutions must be tailored to specific places. Figuring out those solutions, he says, will require greater cooperation between the global north and the global south. Jonathan Lambert, NPR News.
2: The Trump administration is working to fundamentally change how scientific research happens in the U.S. One of its strategies is eliminating or freezing dozens of panels of independent advisors to the government. NPR's Katie Riddle brings us this story about the impact this has had on federal agencies like NASA.
3: Federal advisory committees are a hallmark of American government. They bring together experts from a wide range of fields to help think through tough questions. How do we develop better cancer treatments? What should children be vaccinated against? How do we detect asteroids before they hit the Earth? One such expert is Kelly Holly Bockelman. Until recently, she was a professor of astrophysics at Vanderbilt University. She says volunteering for these federal advisory committees came with a lot of benefits.
4: I really liked to learn about how NASA worked and how it chose its missions and what all was part of a mission portfolio and how a mission came to fruition.
3: Holly Bockelman was on the Astrophysics Advisory Committee. That was one of several NASA committees that were terminated soon after the start of the second Trump term. Before that, she spent years advising on issues relevant to astrophysics.
4: Then when I finally understood how things worked, I felt like I could help to bring the community's concerns to light to NASA.
3: Since the committee ended, she's been worried about key NASA projects. For example, the LISA mission.
4: It's this amazing gravitational wave telescope. It's actually as big as the sun, and it's designed to basically detect the gravitational waves from black holes merging.
3: Holly Bockelman says she and other committee members were concerned that NASA was not fulfilling its commitments to international partners on this mission. Had they been able to continue their work, they would have stressed that to the agency.
4: There were a couple times where we offered expertise that was not listened to, but nonetheless, we felt it was really important to get it down on record.
5: What advisory committees can do is give a diversity of viewpoints and an independence of viewpoints that no one organization will ever have.
3: Russ Paulson is the CEO of Research America. That's a group that does advocacy around science policy. Paulson says that eliminating these groups leaves a crucial deficit.
5: We need to have choices and we need to have a diversity of opinions to get the best science done.
3: The White House said in a statement that committees that were ended were, quote, redundant, unnecessary, or ineffective. NASA called these eliminations a restructuring, saying they had merged several committees into one and writing that NASA, quote, has remained committed to continuing to engage with the science community in a variety of ways, unquote. Juan Meza has been on a number of committees advising on issues of engineering and science.
6: I mean, everybody who I've ever served with on these committees, they take their role very seriously.
3: Meza is a professor of applied mathematics at University of California, Merced. He says often that being on a committee means making recommendations to federal agencies that aren't popular or politically favorable. He recalls one such decision he was part of years ago, advising against a significant investment in supercomputers that leadership at the Department of Energy wanted to make.
6: It was not a well-received report, but again, the advisory committees are there to give independent expert advice.
7: Was it difficult to make that decision? Did you feel like maybe we should tell them what they want to hear?
6: There was a lot of pressure. I'm being very careful since you're recording this. It was a challenging time, and it was not an easy decision to make.
3: Still, he says the committee advised the DOE not to make the investment. Reluctantly, he says, leadership followed their advice. Meza stresses that had their jobs been on the line, they might have made a different decision.
6: The fact that we were independent, I think, gave us a certain amount of leeway to say, no. We've got to go with what we think is right.
3: In the absence of these committees, Meza fears federal leaders will hear less from independent experts and more from people who tell them exactly what they want to hear. Katie Riddle, NPR News.

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6: Live from NPR News in Culver City, California, I'm Dwayne Brown. Global crude oil prices are surging again, pushing past $100 a barrel today for the first time in months as fighting escalates in the Middle East. That's led to a spike at the gas pump as well. AAA says the national average for a gallon of regular is back above $4 or much higher here in California. NPR's Hadil El-Shaouchi reports.
7: The price for a barrel of Brent crude oil, the international standard, soared more than 6% to $100 as the Iranian-backed Yemeni Houthi rebels attacked two Saudi oil tankers in the Red Sea. The Houthis are blockading the Bab el-Mandeb Strait, a key shipping route which connects the Red Sea with the Gulf of Aden and the Indian Ocean. It's a second choke point for oil transportation besides the Strait of Hormuz. Trump threatened the Houthis, saying they would face, quote, major military punishment if they kept attacking ships. The rise in oil prices could inflate costs, which could force the Federal Reserve to increase interest rates. Hadil El-Shaouchi, NPR News, Istanbul.
6: The Justice Department has agreed to drop subpoenas against journalists for the New York Times under duress from a highly skeptical federal judge today. The case focused on the source of leaks about the new Air Force One jet given by the Qatari government. NPR's David Folkenflik reports.
8: U.S. Judge Arun Subramanian fired off a series of questions for which the lead prosecutor in the case, Sean Buckley, had no satisfactory answers. The judge said the government had failed to observe legally required safeguards for reporters and had misled the court. Buckley cited oversights and said no bad faith was involved. He also apologized for subpoenaing the phone records of reporters' family members, calling that a mistake. But Buckley defended the subpoenas as legitimate, saying the approval of the acting attorney general overruled journalistic protections. New York Times lawyer David McCraw tells NPR the federal court stepped up to defend the First Amendment and the rule of law.
6: This is NPR.
1: It's 5:32 with CAP Radio News. I'm Devin Yamanaka. Californians who buy their health insurance through Covered California will see a rate increase in 2027. The California Report's Alex Hall has more.
9: The insurance marketplace expects rates to increase by an average of nearly 10%. Individual costs will increase based on plan and location. Mono, Inyo, and Imperial counties are expected to see the highest rate change at nearly 15%. Covered California says the increase is partly due to the federal government failing to pass tax credits last year and what it says are the increasing costs of health care.
1: That's the California Report's Alex Hall. Democratic gubernatorial candidate Javier Becerra is being criticized for remarks he made at a recent conference of the National Association of Latino Elected and Appointed Officials. Becerra seemed to suggest skipping Mexican restaurants in favor of food carts.
10: All I know is that there's real food in California and there are real street tacos, and you don't get them in some establishment that's been around for a long time. You get it on the street from the guy who's been making it for a long time in his little cart. Yeah.
1: Critics say many of those carts are unlicensed, are rarely inspected for health and safety, and often don't pay taxes. They point out that Los Angeles County just spent nearly $2 million on free carts for sidewalk vendors as more restaurants in the county close. You'll find more news at capradio.org. You can find us on Facebook by searching for Cap Radio.
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13: This is All Things Considered from NPR News. I'm Juana Summers in Washington.
0: And I'm Elsa Chang in Culver City, California. The price of oil cracked $100 a barrel again today, and that is threatening higher gas prices at the pump. This follows a new escalation of the conflict in the Middle East. And joining us now to tell us more is NPR's Alina Selyukh. Hi, Alina.
14: Hello, hello.
0: Hello, hello. Okay, so what is driving this price spike for crude oil?
14: Okay, so for months, we've been talking about the Strait of Hormuz, which is a key passage for global oil shipments from some of the world's biggest oil-producing countries. And the U.S. war with Iran has effectively shut that down.
0: Right.
14: Well, now there's a threat to a second major passage, which has been an alternative waterway, especially for Saudi Arabia. Mm-hmm. And that's on the other side of the Arabian Peninsula. So you have the Persian Gulf with the Strait of Hormuz on the eastern side of the peninsula. And now we're talking about the western side with the Red Sea. And there, a new threat is coming from the Houthis. They are military rebels in Yemen who are aligned with Iran and have a long-standing conflict with Saudi Arabia. And they say they've attacked two Saudi oil tankers, and they're threatening a naval blockade of this second shipping route. So what does all that mean? Well, here's Eric Mueliger, professor of economics at the University of California, Davis.
15: There's a lot of uncertainty with respect to oil supply. In particular, there's a lot of uncertainty about how much oil is going to be able to come out of the Persian Gulf.
14: And now also through the Red Sea, should I say it again, uncertainty.
0: Right. Okay, but this moment, Alina, how significant is this milestone of cracking the $100 per barrel mark?
14: Besides it being, you know, a nice number, round
0: exactly.
14: for us to watch, it's a pretty high price. For context, in early February, before the start of the U.S. war with Iran, Brent crude was trading under $70 a barrel. Since the war began, we have been across the $100 line several times. The peak was much higher than today, but it is now the first time Brent crude jumped over the $100 line since May.
0: Hmm. Okay, so then does this inevitably mean higher gas prices at the pump?
14: So opposed to this to Patrick DeHaan, he's an analyst of the price tracking app GasBuddy. I asked him, will gas prices move again and how?
16: The answer is yes and up. So for now, the foreseeable future is pretty easy to call. It's going to be up. To what degree depends on how the escalations continue.
14: Right now, gasoline prices are nowhere near their most recent peak in May, but they did climb this week back over $4 a gallon. That's according to AAA. DeHaan is also watching diesel prices, and they matter because that's what goes into every tractor, train, and your delivery truck.
0: Yeah.
14: And he says diesel prices could make a run toward an all-time high in the coming weeks because they're affected both by the Middle East conflict and by the escalating attacks by Ukraine on Russian oil facilities.
0: And, of course, also jet fuel.
14: That's a big one. Today, we saw airline stocks really really have a rough trading day because the surge in oil prices suggests the surge in jet fuel.
17: Totally.
14: Another piece of news today came from the mortgage market, which is also interestingly connected to all this. It's kind of a reflection of how the price of oil goes into the cost of shipping all kinds of things. And so there is a concern about inflation, how the government would respond with interest rates. Already, fuel prices are driving up the yield on the 10-year Treasury bond. And this is the part that matters. That has been boosting mortgage rates. The average rate for a 30-year mortgage hit 6.58% this week, the highest in nearly a year.
17: Everything is interconnected.
14: Yes, indeed.
17: That is NPR's Alina Selyukh. Thank you so much, Alina.
14: Thank you.
13: Cemeteries are supposed to be a final resting place for the dead, but in coastal areas, they can be threatened by erosion. And that's particularly true along the Great Lakes. And for two cemeteries near Lake Superior, it has become a dire situation. Sam Fuqua reports from one such cemetery in Duluth, Minnesota.
18: Scandia Cemetery sits on a bluff about 30 feet above Lake Superior. At least 1,500 people are buried there, many of them Scandinavian immigrants who came to Duluth in the late 19th and early 20th centuries. It's a beautiful spot.
19: A very peaceful place, but on a very tough piece of land to be buried for 150 years on.
18: That's Patrick Boyle. He's a county commissioner, and this cemetery is in his district.
19: You have northeastern winds that can kick up at any time on Lake Superior and kick up 20-foot waves on a clay bank.
18: He says the impact of coastal erosion was literally exposed 2 years ago.
19: A young couple with a couple of young kids came across a skull and some bones on shore. So that's when it really hit home that the time is now to work on this issue.
18: There are thousands of cemeteries in the U.S., many on private land. No federal agency keeps track of them all, and there are no reliable estimates of how many are impacted by coastal erosion. However, a county study at Scandia Cemetery found that 50 to 100 graves nearest the lake are at risk. Research shows that Lake Superior is heating up faster than the other Great Lakes. Mike Bronigal, an assistant professor of geology at the University of Minnesota Duluth, says that impacts erosion.
20: We're seeing a lot more alternations between freezing and thawing, which is wreaking havoc on our cliffs and breaking them down even faster.
18: The problem is the same at a Native American burial ground 400 miles east of Duluth along Superior's south shore. Kayla Perrone Asinawe is the new tribal historian for the Bay Mills Band of Ojibwe.
21: It's just slowly eating away at the back of that hill. Each year we lose a little bit more.
18: The burial ground is centuries old. It includes the remains of many Ojibwe killed during a battle with the Iroquois in 1662. Retired tribal historian Paula Carrick says awareness of the erosion problem goes back at least 20 years.
22: We did have people who were walking the beach who found things in the water right there that would typically be buried with someone. And of course, we've had to deal with looters back there because they know that it's washing in.
18: Traditional Ojibwe practices include burying the dead with tools and other items they might need on their journey in the spirit world. Solutions to the problem boil down to two options. Dr. Jennifer Roshan Blanks is an environmental planner and a cemetery preservation consultant. She says one is relocation.
23: Nobody really wants to do that because at this point, the plot of land is historically significant, right?
18: The graves won't be moved from the cemetery in Duluth or the Bay Mills Ojibwe burial ground. Both sites want to use the more common option of shoring up the coast with soil, sand, and rocks, as well as constructing wave barrier walls offshore. The projects run into millions of dollars, and neither has the funds yet. Roshan Blanks encourages anyone aware of an at-risk cemetery to notify appropriate agencies, and she says dedicated funds would also help.
23: Agencies that are responsible for land development, that are responsible for flood control, reporting it with them does increase the visibility of the issue. And then from there, really creating a reserve of money, like some type of financial resource to address these issues.
18: The tribe is working with the U.S. Army Corps of Engineers on possible federal funding. The Duluth Cemetery is on a list of projects that may be considered by the Minnesota State Legislature next year. If funded, the erosion control projects will help keep these sacred sites from washing away. For NPR News, I'm Sam Fuqua in Duluth, Minnesota. Mm-hmm.

0: You're listening to All Things Considered from NPR News. An Alabama town festival rebranded this month around an AI theme. NPR's Stephen Basaha reports on the backlash.
1: There are a few ways to describe Irondale, Alabama, like Birmingham's smaller neighbor, home to the cafe that inspired the 90s Southern dramedy Fried Green Tomatoes. An Irondale resident, John Horden, calls his town a hidden gem.
2: I don't want to sound corny and say there's a certain magic to it, but it's right by the railroad tracks. You got Whistle Stop Cafe. You have that sunset. I mean, it's there's something beautiful about it.
1: Horden's taking in the sights and barbecue smells at Irondale's annual summer festival. But this year, the festival got a new name. A few weeks ago, the mayor announced on his Facebook page that I Love Irondale Day will be called AI Love Irondale Day. Get it? People in the comments did and hated it. Some of them trashed AI, calling it absolutely garbage for the environment, and called the festival an AI slop event. Another person said the post sounded like a pep rally for what's become a boogeyman in the South, data centers. John Horden knows the feeling.
2: Yeah, no, I don't like data centers.
1: Data centers powering AI are popping up all over the South and causing worries about what they'll do to utility bills and the environment. These centers need a lot of power and water.
2: I just think it's a waste of space, resources, community.
1: Nearby Bessemer, Alabama is prepping for a multi-billion dollar data center, and residents have been fighting against it. Irondale Mayor James Stewart did not comment when I reached out to his office, but a week before the festival, he posted a video online backtracking on the AI Love Irondale name.
3: It was a play on words. However, because people misinterpreted the title, it's not about AI, it's not about data centers, we decided to give it its old name, I Love Irondale Day.
1: One city council member I ran into at the festival said he does not expect data centers to ever come to Irondale, but the council is creating new rules in case one does. And even with AI no longer in the name, the festival did have a tech theme. John Horden got a kick watching human dancers on stilts dressed as robots.
2: Dancing to Achy Breaky Heart in Spanish, and I thought that was incredible. I love that part.
1: The only sign of actual AI at the festival is a screen set up with a chatbot. Festival goers were supposed to teach the AI about Irondale, but the bot was not working. Now, not everyone had a problem with the festival briefly being named after AI.
4: Fine for me. Everything else is AI, why not?
1: Amelia Fielder has lived in Irondale for 26 years, and she, for one, would welcome a data center neighbor.
4: I wouldn't think it would be a bad thing. I think it'll bring jobs.
1: The festival's big tech hit is the drone show finale.
5: Oh, look, look, there they are, right there. Look at the drones.
1: Dewar Gaines is watching with his son.
5: That's cool. Quint, you see the drones, buddy?
1: Gaines owns a dog treat factory in Irondale, and he does use AI for work.
5: I don't want a data center where I live, but I use AI at scale, so I guess I'm a hypocrite in that regard.
1: He knows how loud data centers can be and doesn't want that near Irondale. But he does say AI is the most powerful tool he has. Stephen Basaha, NPR News.

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1: It's 5:48. This is member-supported CAP Radio News. I'm Devin Yamanaka. In Sacramento area traffic from downtown to Roseville, it will take just over half an hour, regardless of how you choose to get to I-80. To Elk Grove, it's about 30 minutes on both 99 and I-5. And from Sacramento to Stockton, if you take Highway 99, that will take you just over an hour.
2: Eduardo from Woodland says, thank you for being a guiding light in the sea of disinformation that plagues us all in these turbulent times. Thank you, Eduardo, for powering trusted local independent journalism.
1: From the CAP Radio newsroom, several Jesuit high school parents, students, alumni, and former trustees are suing the school over its decision to begin accepting girls in 2027. The plaintiffs filed a civil suit last week in Sacramento County. The group says it has a special interest in preserving Jesuits' mission of providing an all-boys Catholic education. The plaintiffs have accused the school board of negligent misrepresentation, fraud, and breaching their fiduciary duty of loyalty and obedience. 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
5: This is All Things Considered from NPR News. I'm Elsa Chang.
0: And I'm Juana Summers. Over 4 million people are estimated to have lost SNAP food benefits since last July, when President Trump signed the One Big Beautiful Bill into law. Many of those affected are children. That's according to emerging data. To talk about the numbers and how we got here, we're joined now by NPR's Juliana Kim. Hey there.
6: Hi there.
0: Juliana, for starters, just what are we seeing happening with SNAP now?
6: So in less than a year, we've seen a consistent and rapid drop in SNAP participation. That's according to the Agriculture Department, which released preliminary data on this up to April. The Center on Budget and Policy Priorities is a left-leaning think tank that's been following the numbers closely. And according to the group, nearly every state has seen declines, from a few thousand in New Hampshire to roughly 500,000 in Texas. The center also looked at 19 states that provided data on the number of children who rely on SNAP. It found that in those states alone, about 1 million fewer children are receiving the federal food aid compared to last July.
0: Walk us through, if you can, what exactly is different now with SNAP?
6: Last year's law expanded work requirements and reduced federal funding. New penalties are also pushing states to place much more scrutiny on applicants to prevent errors. For all of these reasons, Katie Berg with the Center on Budget and Policy Priority says SNAP recipients are having a harder time accessing benefits.
7: People are calling and calling and they can't get through to anyone, or they're being asked for more and more and more documentation of every aspect of their lives, and maybe they don't have a way to document everything.
6: That documentation varies based on applicant, but it can range from pay stubs to child care costs.
0: What have you heard from the Trump administration about this drop in participation?
6: In a statement, the USDA told NPR that SNAP participation fluctuates and the drop isn't representative of any one policy. You know, the White House also told NPR that these changes are making the program more sustainable by cracking down on waste and fraud. Agriculture Secretary Brooke Rollins talked about this on Fox Business back in May.
8: A lot of it is people taking the program that shouldn't have been, and then a lot of it is just a better economy.
6: Not everyone agrees with this assessment. You know, Berg points out that unemployment has largely stayed flat, while food prices have continued to go up over the past year. So she's more skeptical that the need for SNAP has gone down.
0: And what about communities? What are you hearing from communities about these changes?
6: I want to focus on Arizona, where SNAP enrollment is about half the size it was a year ago. That's over 400,000 fewer recipients. I spoke to Milt Liu, who's the president of St. Mary's Food Bank, which operates across the state. And he says his group is distributing more food than ever. And it's not just because people are losing their benefits. He says people are struggling to keep up with rising costs of groceries, gas, and housing. Local officials across the country are also concerned. You know, on Monday, a bipartisan group of over 200 mayors sent a letter to the Senate Agriculture Committee asking lawmakers to reverse or delay some of the changes and cuts to SNAP.
0: NPR's Juliana Kim, thanks.
6: Thank you.
5: Millions of people went to see The Odyssey this past weekend, making it the biggest box office opening for a live-action film this year. Among those millions of people were many high school English teachers. The summer blockbuster made them eager to get back to the classroom because this ancient story of Odysseus and his 20-year journey back home to his wife and son is a subject that's often loved by teachers and hated by students. Well, this new film might change that. NPR's Sequoia Carrillo has this story.
9: Casey Crowhurst has taught high school English for the past 16 years, and one text has always been a bit of a challenge.
10: The Odyssey was always one we kind of struggled with.
9: Getting his students at Monticello High School in Eastern Illinois to pay attention was a tall order.
10: Because you tell them, hey, this was written 2,000 plus years ago, and right away they're going to be like, well, why do I have to learn this?
9: He's used clips from the 1997 Hallmark miniseries to help keep them engaged. In this scene, the Greek god Hermes floats around Odysseus as he hangs off the side of a cliff.
11: Here, eat this. Oh, a smoothie. It's poison. I'm giving it to you. A god to a mortal.
9: Crowhurst says his students find the dated special effects from the miniseries silly. So after he saw The Odyssey, he posted his gratitude for the film's director on TikTok.
10: I just saw The Odyssey, and I want to say on behalf of all English teachers, thank you, Christopher Nolan. Thank you.
9: There are countless adaptations of Homer's epic poem, from The Simpsons to the stage to other movies with big-name actors like George Clooney and now Matt Damon in the role of Odysseus with Anne Hathaway as Penelope.
12: Promise me you will come back.
11: What if I can't?
9: The new film stood out to Crowhurst for emphasizing something other versions haven't.
10: No one's ever really taken The Odyssey from that perspective of what he calls Zeus's Law.
9: Zeus's Law, or treating all people with hospitality and as equals, is a big theme of the movie.
10: That point was made so perfectly in the film, and I was just in awe.
13: So I'm so excited that this movie is coming out because I love including any kind of outside media in my classroom that I can because it's excited to learn.
9: Erin Hall teaches English at Albemarle High School in Charlottesville, Virginia. Some of her students are already excited to learn about the Odyssey. Maybe they've read books like Percy Jackson and the Olympians that cover Greek mythology, but others take a little convincing.
13: So I use a bunch of stuff. I use cheesy movies. I use, you know, Epic the Musical. We look at paintings. So I am excited to have another thing in the toolbox to use.
9: Sarah Knoll teaches the Odyssey to a different group of students at South Lakes High School in Reston, Virginia, multilingual learners. This past year, most of her students were from Central America and Afghanistan, along with...
14: I had a student from Pakistan, from China, from India. We have a fair number of Sudanese students, so it's definitely a linguistically diverse group.
9: She says the epic is perfect for showing the foundations of storytelling. They don't study the original text. Instead, she shows clips of the miniseries and other adaptations and stretches it out over a few months.
14: They create a kind of dictionary of the important vocabulary that they need.
9: Things like ship, sea, king, suitor. She says the unit is one of her students' favorites.
14: Ultimately, it's the story of Odysseus having to leave his home, his family, and head out into the world, not knowing if he'll ever come home. And it's a very powerful story.
9: And for her students, many of them immigrants, it's something they see themselves in. Sequoia Carrillo, NPR News.
15: Hold me, baby. Hold me close.
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4: So in some ways, really, this has been a game changer in the battlefield, and the question is what happens going forward.
0: A leadership shakeup within the Ukrainian military. Could it be a game changer on the battlefield?
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0: I'm Elsa Chang.
5: And I'm Juana Summers. Hundreds of thousands of Haitian nationals living in the U.S. could face deportation by the end of this month.
6: They are killing people alive, all of that. And they say, oh, it is safe to go back home. I don't see nothing safe about Haiti right now.
0: Also, our favorite science stories this week, including how ancient farmers might have spread avocado seeds to different lands.
7: They're bigger, they're lighter, they're glossier. And on the inside, they tend to be less fatty.
5: And growing discontent inside Congress over the war with Iran.
0: Those stories and more after this summary of the day's news.
8: Live from NPR News in Washington, I'm Ryland Barton. The U.S. military announced a 13th night of strikes against Iran as clashes escalate over shipping routes. U.S. Central Command say the strikes are designed to degrade Iran's ability to threaten commercial vessels. President Trump announced today the U.S. would pay for any Iranian attacks on cargo ships by using frozen Iranian assets. Earlier, Yemen's Iran-backed Houthi rebels said they attacked two Saudi oil tankers in the Red Sea, potentially widening the conflict. The U.S. and Saudi Arabia have signed an agreement that would allow U.S. companies to build and run nuclear power plants on Saudi soil. But just hours after that deal, President Trump wrote on social media that Saudi Arabia would first need to join the Abraham Accords, normalizing ties with Israel. Still, the development is worrying many Israelis, as NPR's Emily Feng reports.
9: There was shock when this agreement was announced, even horror. Israel, I should know, is widely believed to have nuclear weapons already itself, but it's never confirmed its nuclear arsenal, and they don't want other countries around it to have a nuclear weapon. They're worried that this slightly more flexible conditions of the U.S.-Saudi agreement could set off a nuclear arms race across the region.
8: NPR's Emily Feng reporting. The World Bank says last month's earthquakes in Venezuela caused $19.6 billion in damage. NPR's Michelle Kellerman has more.
10: In a statement, the World Bank says that the earthquakes disrupted lives, damaged critical infrastructure, and created new challenges for Venezuela's economic recovery. It says it could take more than 10 years to rebuild unless there's more public and private investment to speed that up. The World Bank says that 47% of the total damage occurred in residential buildings, so getting temporary housing for Venezuelans is a priority for the early recovery. There was also damage to infrastructure and non-residential buildings. The coastal city of La Guaira was the hardest hit, with buildings flattened along miles of coastline. The official death toll is well above 5,000 and still going up. Michelle Kellerman, NPR News, the State Department.
8: The man who admitted to shooting and killing a Minnesota state lawmaker and her husband has received two life sentences plus 40 years, Minnesota Public Radio's Kate Kelly reports.
11: Vance Belter murdered former Minnesota House Speaker Melissa Hortman and her husband Mark. Belter also shot and injured a state senator and his wife and planned attacks on more Democratic lawmakers. The courtroom was packed. Some members of the public and the press cried during testimony. Melissa Hortman's mother, Linda Halipsuk, says Minnesota lost a leader and she lost her baby.
12: It's over, but it's never over. And, well, you know, she was a force and her husband was a wonderful man and the world is a poorer place without them both.
11: Belter pleaded guilty to avoid the death penalty. For NPR News, I'm Kate Kelly in Minneapolis.
8: This is NPR News.
13: It's 6:04 with Cap Radio News. I'm Devin Yamanaka. California Attorney General Rob Bonta is reacting to accusations of election rigging over his rewording of a voter ID measure set to appear on the November ballot. Bonta approved the original title for Prop 39 nearly a year ago. It read, "Establishes additional voter identification and citizenship verification requirements." The newly revised title reads, "Prohibits citizens from voting unless they present government-issued identification." Critics say the wording is meant to mislead and discourage voters. Bonta dismissed the claims of framing the measure negatively.
14: It accurately, fairly, descriptively, informatively sets forth what the measure does. Obviously, I think their language is inappropriate, unfortunate, false.
13: Bonta says there isn't a requirement for title and summaries to match language in the signature gathering process. Following the change, there's been a renewed push from critics to strip the AG of the power to write ballot titles and summaries, giving it to the nonpartisan legislative analyst's office. A woman in Roseville has been arrested after allegedly stealing items for an unusual food pairing. Roseville police say 39-year-old Shanae Watkins concealed six handles of Tito's vodka and at least 14 packages of thick-cut bacon in her shoulder bag. When staff confronted her, police say she left the Roseville Bel Air and drove to a Safeway, where she stole six more handles of Tito's vodka, five more packages of bacon, and six reusable bags. Staff recognized Watkins from previous incidents and called the police, who were investigating the first theft. Watkins was arrested on two counts of petty theft with priors and one count of possession of stolen property. 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Still ahead on All Things Considered, a look at the week in science news, including the evolutionary history of avocados and the building blocks of birdsong. That's coming up in 15 minutes.
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17: From NPR News, this is All Things Considered. I'm Juana Summers.
18: I'm Mary Louise Kelly, and it is with a touch of pride that I point out NPR is one of the only American news organizations to have kept correspondents on the ground in both Ukraine and in Russia for the 4 years and counting that those two countries have been locked in all-out war. Which is helpful as we report on this next story about a battle that has been playing out within Ukraine, a showdown between a 30-something tech wizard and a 60-something battle-hardened general. That showdown is raising questions about the direction of the war. NPR correspondents Charles Maines in Moscow and Greg Myrie in Kyiv join me to talk it through on our national security podcast, Sources and Methods. What is the latest?
19: Yeah, so the two main figures leading the war for Ukraine have both been dismissed in the past week. The defense minister, the young 30-something tech whiz, and then the head of the army, a 60-year-old Soviet-trained, hard-nosed, very old-school type general. They could not get along to the point of not being able to communicate, and so President Zelensky felt he had to step in and had he got rid of the young guy, Mikhailo Fedorov, the tech whiz,
18: who you have been covering for a while now, right?
19: Yeah, I mean, I first really came across him 3 years ago at a sort of drone exhibition here in Kyiv. And probably more than any other individual, he has represented the rise of drones here. He just told people to start building drones, and they did it in their garage. And he cut through the red tape and cut this army military procurement process way down. And now we've seen this absolute revolution in the way that Ukraine is using drones. Many people are involved, but he's really been the face of it. And he was dismissed last week. That led to protests in the streets saying right. He should be kept in that position.
18: Okay, so that's one of the players. He was dismissed last week. And then speak for a moment to this old guard general who was his rival, who seemed for, what, about 5 minutes there to have been prevailing in that rivalry. But the latest twist is now he's out too?
19: Yeah, that's right, Mary Louise. He's General Alexander Sersky, 60 years old. When he joined the military 4 decades ago, it was as part of the Soviet Union. And learning this very rigid doctrinal style of fighting, a real heavy emphasis on ground troops and artillery and never retreat, you hold your ground. And Sersky, as I said, you know, as you noted, seemed to prevail in this showdown last week when Zelensky fired the younger Fedorov. But the protests started taking place in the street daily. And then late Tuesday night, Zelensky put out a video on social media and said he was dismissing Sersky as well. So these two major figures, the two people you were kind of watching as they ran the war in Ukraine, are now both out of a job.
18: So to sum up, we're talking about two different posts, the defense minister and the commander-in-chief of the armed forces. Both these guys got sacked by Zelensky within the last week. Who is running Ukraine's war now?
19: Yeah. They picked a new army chief. Zelensky named him Tuesday night. He's Major General Mikhailo Dropady, and he's a well-known figure here as well. He's only 43, and he's had a very prominent role. He really shot to fame back in 2014 when Russia first invaded. He was just a major then, and he led a charge in an armored vehicle against some blockades that had been set up in southeast Ukraine. There's a sort of amazing video of him just charging through this tire blockade in an armored vehicle going seemingly 40 or 50 miles an hour, just blasting through it and sending tires in all directions. And so he kind of became a folk hero way back then.
18: Charles, how has Moscow responded to this whole, I was calling it a soap opera, certainly a drama in Ukraine?
20: Yeah, you know, the official reaction here is that it doesn't matter much who's the defense minister in Ukraine, who's the chief of armed forces, because they insist, at least in the Kremlin, the Russian forces are on the march, that Ukraine's success of late is overblown. The problem seems to be that neither is quite true. Certainly, if you look at, for example, these pro-war bloggers, these so-called Z-bloggers, you know, they celebrated the firing of Fedorov, acknowledging that he'd really revamped the Ukrainian drone program.
18: So some celebration from Russia of the ousting of Fedorov, the young tech wizard. I can imagine if I were sitting in the Kremlin, I might also try to explain this as weakness. You know, Ukraine is failing, Ukraine isn't working, so that's why they're firing all the guys who were running the war there.
20: Absolutely. This absolutely plays to a narrative that the Kremlin has said from the beginning, that Ukraine is an unserious, a semi-failed state, it's corrupt, it's incompetent. And here you have, I mean, for example, the foreign ministry spokesperson said, you know, let me get this straight. Okay, Ukraine is supposedly having all this military success on the battlefield, and yet they've just fired their top two military officials. It makes no sense. The problem is that Western intelligence at least says that, you know, Russia's gains are minimal at best. They're often coming with heavy losses. And so in some ways, really, this has been a game changer in the battlefield. And the question is what happens going forward.
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1: Hundreds of thousands of Haitian nationals living in the U.S. will lose their legal immigration status as soon as Monday. That is because last month, the Supreme Court ruled in President Trump's favor. It allowed him to revoke a temporary legal status called TPS. The prospect of deportation is raising deep concerns about the future for Haitian TPS holders and their U.S.-born children. NPR's Adrian Florido reports from San Diego.
21: After the 2010 earthquake that devastated Haiti, Josiane Valsaint left Haiti with her 3-year-old son and traveled through Mexico to the San Diego border crossing. She requested asylum, was let in, and once in the U.S. got TPS, temporary protected status, which President Obama made available to Haitians because of the earthquake. Valsaint lived in San Diego ever since, renewing TPS over several administrations.
22: Very soon, it's going to be 16 years.
21: She and her son, who's now 20, still have TPS. With her work permit, Valsaint works for a nonprofit that supports Haitian families. She's also had 2 children in San Diego. They're 12 and 10, U.S. citizens who go to a public school. She pulls up a photo.
22: This is my beautiful family.
21: She also shares a video of her 10-year-old, Sephora, volunteering at a food giveaway for needy families.
23: I'll make sure we give out some stuff for the people in need, and make sure for the people that really need some stuff, they could come on in.
21: The Supreme Court's recent ruling means Valsaint is set to lose her temporary legal status by the end of this month. That means she and some 350,000 other Haitians could be detained and deported. The question tormenting her, if immigration agents come for her, what'll happen to her young children?
22: Families stick together. There is no way like that saying, but maybe if you want, the U.S. citizen can stay and the parents have to go. To go where? Who's going to take care of my kiddos?
21: Some 50,000 children have been born in the U.S. to a Haitian TPS holder, according to a study that a Princeton researcher did for immigrant rights groups. For the parents now facing possible deportation, it's setting up an agonizing choice. Take their U.S. citizen children with them or leave them behind.
24: I think family separation is more likely because it is not a choice.
21: Gerlene Joseph runs the Haitian Bridge Alliance, a San Diego-based nonprofit that advocates for Haitian immigrants.
24: Many folks have fled Haiti and because they want safety for their children. To take them back with them is not even a choice that any parents can take.
21: The Trump administration has said temporary protected status is just that, temporary. And that Haiti is now safe enough to return to. That assessment has been heavily disputed. Since TPS was first made available to Haitians after the 2010 quake, the country has plunged into further chaos. Today, heavily armed gangs control most of the capital and other parts of the country.
6: They are killing people alive, all of that. And they say, oh, it is safe to go back home. I don't see nothing safe about Haiti right now.
21: This is Sandra, a Haitian TPS holder who works as an in-home caretaker in San Diego. She asked NPR to use just her first name because she fears deportation. After the Supreme Court ruling, her teen son told her he was having suicidal thoughts.
6: I cried because imagine watching your kids taking out their lives for something like this. I feel guilty because I supposed to protect them and I feel like I'm failing them.
21: Like other Haitians we spoke to, Sandra's made no decision yet about her family. She knows one thing, though. Returning to Haiti is not an option. It's not clear how aggressively ICE will pursue arrests and deportations of Haitians losing TPS. NPR asked the Department of Homeland Security about this. It sent us a link to James Percival's recent appearance on Fox News. He's DHS's top lawyer.
25: So what we would say now is it's closing time, which means you don't have to go home, but you can't stay here. The good news is it's not too late to get a $2,600 check and a free flight home.
21: In a statement, DHS also said, quote, ICE does not separate families. Parents are asked if they want to be removed with their children, or ICE will place children with a safe person the parent designates. Gerlene Joseph of the Haitian Bridge Alliance says advocates are now scaling up to help families prepare for tough decisions.
24: They cannot take those children back to Haiti. Not because Haiti is not beautiful, not because there's no hope, but because right now, in July 2026, it is impossible for them to be safe there.
21: She and other advocates are also urging Congress to pass protections extending TPS for Haitians. The House passed a bill in April. But this week, Republicans in the Senate blocked it. Adrian Florido, NPR News, San Diego.
1: If you or someone you know may be considering suicide or is in crisis, call or text 988 to reach the Suicide and Crisis Lifeline.
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13: 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In Sacramento area traffic, downtown to Davis will take about 20 minutes right now. If you want to go to Folsom, it's half an hour on Highway 50. And from Sacramento to Modesto, it will take an hour and 20 minutes if you want to go on Highway 99 and I-5 or just Highway 99 alone.
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13: Ahead on Marketplace, Uber is making cuts and replacing human customer service agents with AI. Coming up in 10 minutes, look at whether AI agents are up to the task. From the Cap Radio newsroom, Socrates Blue Line will have some disruptions over the next few weeks. The agency says service between the Broadway and Fruit Ridge stations will be suspended starting Monday and will continue through August 15th. A bus bridge will be available. Socrates says the closure will allow for platform upgrades at the 4th Avenue, Wayne Hultgren, and City College stations. 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
0: We studied more than a million families. Adults did not benefit that much from living in an area that was revitalized. However, kids benefited substantially.
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2: 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I'm Juana Summers.
3: And I'm Elsa Chang. It's time now for our science news roundup from Shortwave, NPR's science podcast. I'm joined now by Hannah Chin and Nate Rodd. Hey to both of you.
4: Hello.
5: Hey, hey.
3: Hello, hello. Okay, so as always, you have brought us three science stories that caught your attention recently. Tell me about them.
4: Yeah, so the first is a discovery about ancient avocados that Elsa what? Could help keep guacamole on your list of snacks.
3: That will never leave my list.
5: So the next one looks at the mummified remains of Egyptian princesses. Ooh. And appends some of our assumptions about how they live.
4: And the last study takes a global look at birdsong. And trust me, Elsa, it's going to be trilling. See what I did there?
3: I see what you did Nate. All right. So let's start with these ancient avocados. Never knew that they were ancient or could have been. Is my avocado toast in danger here?
5: Well, not yet. So when you pick up avocados at the grocery store or when you get guac in your burrito, chances are that it's from a single type of avocado. It's called the Haas avocado.
3: Right.
5: And Elsa, this type of avocado makes up more than 80% of commercial avocado production.
4: Which is, you know, kind of convenient because it means that our avocados tend to be like consistent in their size, shape, flavor-wise. But because they're all genetically identical, they're all susceptible to diseases in the exact same way.
3: Oh, like farmers are putting all their eggs, or avocados, shall we say, in one basket here? So are there other varieties of avocados that we could grow so there's sort of like genetic variation?
5: Yeah, there are. And a lot of them look very different.
6: They're bigger, they're whiter, they're glossier. And on the inside, they tend to be less fatty.
3: Well, that's not as tasty.
5: Well, but they're more genetically diverse. So this is archaeobotanist Kevin Wan. He's a fellow at the Smithsonian Museum of Natural History and a PhD candidate at Texas A&M doing avocado research.
4: But what Kevin wanted to know is how much genetic diversity he was dealing with. So he collected DNA samples from a bunch of different avocado varieties in Mexico and Central America, mostly from local farmers or home gardens.
5: Yeah, and he sequenced the genomes of these avocados to compare them to each other and also to an existing archive of avocado varieties. Kind of like a 23andMe or Ancestry.com test, but for avocados.
3: That's kind of cute. Okay, so what did they find?
4: So he found a lot of genetic diversity and a few varieties of Nicaraguan avocados that were super genetically similar to those in South America, which suggests they were brought there by ancient farmers and then hybridized with native species. Kevin published a paper on these findings this past week in the scientific journal Plants, People, Planet.
5: And I talked to anthropologist Amber Vanderwarker. She's at UC Santa Barbara, and she wasn't involved with the study. But she said Kevin's research really reveals this genetic diversity that has been preserved over the past thousands of years by these intrepid ancient farmers. And she told me it's important for us to keep this diversity alive, right? So avocados stay sustainable into the future.
3: Okay, so let's move on to Egyptian princesses. Tell me more.
5: Yeah, so maybe what I love most about this story is that it came from an effort to unclutter a basement.
4: Huh. Yeah, so that's what the Egyptian Museum in Cairo was doing when they rediscovered this box with the mummified remains of six members of an ancient Egyptian royal family that had been excavated and stashed more than 100 years ago.
3: Yeah, totally normal thing to find in one's basement.
4: Of course.
3: So who was this family?
5: It was five princesses and a king.
3: Wow.
5: Who lived thousands of years ago, around 1800 BC.
3: Wow, a girl dad.
5: Yeah, exactly.
4: Yeah, but one of the things that confused the archaeologists when they found these remains was that the women were all buried with weapons, like Ooh. Daggers and maces and bows and arrows, which archaeologists typically

0: typically associate with men.
1: Of course.
0: So the assumption was the princesses were buried with these weapons for symbolic reasons.
1: Symbolic? Wait, hello? Have these people not ever heard of Xena Warrior Princess? Because women do carry weapons sometimes, okay?
2: Exactly, and that's what the person who helped find these remains wanted to figure out.
0: Yeah, her name is Zeynep Hashish. She's a bioarchaeologist at Beni Suef University in Egypt. And she says, you know, we all have this assumption that princesses are like Disney characters.
3: That they are fluffy. They are wearing beautiful dresses and very beautiful jewelry.
2: When Zeynep looked at these bones, she noticed that these skeletons had really strong muscle attachments.
1: These women were buff.
2: Exactly. And she did a deeper analysis of the bones, and she found these women were, yeah, buff. They were really strong.
0: Yeah, they were really buff. They had strong forearms, strong shoulders, and like some of them had curvatures in their hand bones, which are likely from the repeated use of a bow and arrow.
1: Wow. Wait, so these women literally were warrior princesses?
0: Well, Zeynep says it's unclear if these findings, which are published in the journal Frontiers in Environmental Archaeology, proved that they were actually like warriors in the sense that they fought.
1: Mm.
0: That's also what I heard from another Egyptologist who wasn't involved in the study. But he says it does show that their lives weren't as relaxed as we might have thought, that they did real work.
1: They were shooting bows and arrows.
0: Yeah.
1: All right, our final topic is birdsong. What are you going to tell me about singing birds?
0: Yeah, so this study analyzed more than 116,000 bird songs from perching birds, which include, you know, robins and thrushes, warblers and crows, and on and on.
1: Cool. Okay, so what were the scientists looking for specifically in all of these bird songs?
0: Yeah, so they were listening for how the pitch of songs were changing over time to try to find patterns. Acoustic motifs is the technical term.
2: And they found that for all the variety there is in these birds worldwide, they're all trying to communicate basically one of two messages, either attracting mates or claiming territory. And they use these eight basic motifs.
1: Okay, so what are the eight different motifs?
0: So there are three different types of trills. There's a slow trill sung here by a northern cardinal recorded outside of Minneapolis.
2: And an ultra-fast trill.
1: Whoa. Was that the ultra-fast I just
0: ultra-fast.
1: Heard?
2: Yeah, and that one's sung by a Bohemian waxwing in the Canadian province of Newfoundland and Labrador.
1: That's amazing. It was almost like, I don't know, like a drill.
0: The most appropriate use of the word ultra, you can imagine.
1: Yeah,
0: and it's worth noting that all these recordings were collected from a public database where birders uploaded songs.
2: And we don't have time to cover all eight of them, but another pattern that's maybe worth knowing is the flat whistle.
0: That's sung by a three-wattled bellbird in Costa Rica. And the reason it's worth knowing that call is the researchers on this new study found that in the dense, loud tropical forests all over the world, birds have independently evolved this type of call.
2: Here's the lead author of the study, Quentin Bequelli. He's a PhD candidate studying bioacoustics in Paris.
4: So that's really impressive to see that nature found the same solutions for the same constraints, but across different parts of the world.
0: So in other words, Elsa, birds separated by oceans and continents all landed independently on the same types of acoustic patterns to communicate.
1: All right. That was Nate Rott and Hannah Chin from NPR's science podcast, Shortwave. As always, thank you to both of you so much.
0: Yeah, thank you.
2: Thanks for having us.

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4: In Los Angeles, I'm Kai Rizdal. It is Thursday today, 23 July. Good as always to have you along, everybody. We begin today with an exercise familiar to anyone who deals with a lot of economic data. An exercise that can fairly be summarized as, huh, what do you suppose that means? The proximate cause was today's update on first-time claims for unemployment benefits. They fell by 22,000 to the lowest absolute level they have been since literally 1969, when, obviously, the labor force was far, far smaller. So, huh, what do you suppose that means? Well, it could be a sign of a strong labor market with layoffs extra low and those who do get laid off finding new jobs so quickly they barely have time to apply for unemployment. Or it could be something else. Marketplace's Mitchell Hartman gets us going.
5: It used to be that first-time jobless claims provided a pretty good snapshot of the labor market. But, says Michelle Evermore at the National Employment Law Project,
6: initial claims data is no longer a very reliable economic indicator.
5: She says fewer people who get laid off are applying for unemployment insurance. Many states now offer less than 26 weeks of benefits. Eligibility's been tightened, and unemployment checks are anemic.
6: It replaces so little of prior income. People are better off taking some sort of terrible gig job than they are collecting unemployment.
5: Fewer than one in three unemployed people are even eligible, says University of Michigan economist Betsy Stevenson, meaning low and falling jobless claims
7: doesn't mean we have a robust and healthy labor market.
5: She says it is pretty good if you have a job and can keep it, but
7: a low hire, low fire environment is particularly hard for people to enter or re-enter the labor market.
5: Meanwhile, the percentage of people who've been job searching for 6 months or longer is up sharply over the past year. Economist Daniel Zhao at job site Glassdoor says these workers are
8: much less likely to reject any job offers they get. They feel like they don't really have options.
5: Younger, less experienced workers are also facing big challenges, says economist Sneha Puri at the Indeed Hiring Lab. While senior-level job postings are up 15% year over year,
9: they're actually down 6.3% for entry-level roles.
5: At the same time, more experienced workers are applying for those entry-level positions, increasing the competition for recent high school and college grads. I'm Mitchell Hartman for Marketplace.
4: On Wall Street today, I mean, traders looked around and saw the war and all the AI spending and decided they were not having it. We will have the details, though, when we do the numbers.

0: We spent some time yesterday talking about the bond market. We're going to do it again, but different because of what Greg Ipp wrote in the Wall Street Journal the other day, a piece headlined, "How Sky-High Deficits Threaten the Bond Market." Greg, it's good to have you on.
1: Oh, thanks for having me, Kai.
0: All right. From the headline of this piece, "How Sky-High Deficits Threaten the Bond Market," how then? Explain, please.
1: Sure. Well, we are running very large deficits, the largest deficits relative to GDP that we've ever run in peacetime on an ongoing basis. And what that means in practical terms is that every year the Treasury has to come to Wall Street and say, we need to borrow $2 trillion by selling you Treasury bills and Treasury bonds. And it is getting more and more challenging to sell that debt. Somebody's got to buy it. And the nature of the people that buy those bonds has been changing. There are fewer patient investors, you know, like foreign central banks, and more sort of like impatient investors like hedge funds. And these are the kinds of people that will trade in and out of markets a lot faster, and they may flee if something goes wrong, such as inflation or a big deficit. And I think those are things to worry about, because if that were to happen, you could get big moves in markets and possibly much higher long-term interest rates.
0: One of the things that made me want to talk to you about this piece is the crisis next time. So as you say, we're running $2 trillion deficits, give or take, every year. There will be another crisis, and we will need some fiscal space with which to handle that crisis and keep this economy going. It seems to me that we don't have that space now.
1: Well, I think it's absolutely correct. I mean, with the size of the deficits we're running now, it's getting harder and harder to find ways to raise those funds. Congress apparently doesn't want to raise taxes. Congress apparently doesn't want to cut spending. So where in the world is the extra money going to come from? But, you know, Kai, there's another risk here, which is that it's not just the inability of the Treasury or the Congress to respond to a crisis because it's so short of money. What if the fiscal situation is itself the cause of the crisis? What if the Treasury itself is the cause of the crisis? I mean, what if people decide they're not going to buy the bonds, or they're going to demand a much higher return in order to buy the bonds?
0: Okay, wait, what if? Keep going. I know where you're going, but okay, maybe everybody doesn't. So you keep going and explain it.
1: Well, like I said, we have to sell a lot of bonds to people, and those people are not out there trying to do favors to us. They want a return, an interest rate that's commensurate with the risk of our deficits and our inflation. And if they get a sense that either of those things are going to be much worse in the future, and we've had a lot of troubling signs of that lately, they could decide not to buy the bonds. We won't see as many investors showing up at auctions. We might have disruptions in the market, the people who we rely on to buy those bonds, whether it's the dealers or the hedge funds, having troubles of their own.
0: A couple of sort of nitty-gritty things that I want to touch on that you brought up in this piece. The first is the way the Treasury Department is approaching selling our debt. They're selling less long-term debt, more short-term debt. Explain that, please, and why it matters.
1: Sure. Well, there's basically two ways to borrow. You can issue Treasury bills, which mature in less than a year, and the interest rates tend to be lower, but the problem is they mature, and then you have to refinance them and go back to the market. Or you can issue longer-term debt. The problem is the interest rates are higher, and if you issue a lot of those bonds, then it tends to make interest rates in the market go up, which then ripples through to mortgage rates, and voters and President Trump don't like that. And what we've seen for the last few years, and in fairness, this happened under President Biden also, is that even though the deficits are very large, the Treasury has kept down the size of the auctions of long-term bonds because it doesn't want to put upward pressure on long-term interest rates. But that causes a problem. It means by relying so much on Treasury bills, more and more of the debt comes due and must be refinanced every month, and increases the risk that something goes wrong.
0: And that rises also with who's buying this debt, the hedge funds and all of those.
1: Exactly. Right. So not only are we coming to market much more often to refinance this debt, but we're asking people who have no long-term commitment as patient holders of that debt to step up and lend us the money.
0: All right. So here's the $64,000 question. You are a respected voice in the business and economic journalism community. You talk to people in Washington. Do you get the sense that they understand this and are concerned?
1: They do. Everybody has known for a long time that the combination of the very large deficits we're running, and the shifting nature of the market means that the probability of some severe disruption is going up. But nobody wants to say that probability is high enough to say it's going to happen soon. It's just the way it is, Kai, is that crises are like that. We can see the contributing factors. Nobody can call the moment when it's going to happen. And the problem is that you have both parties, Republicans and Democrats, making lip service about why it's a problem, but basically politically incapable and unwilling to deal with the underlying problem, which is that our taxes are too low and our spending is too high.
0: Greg Ip, Wall Street Journal, and on a Friday every now and then with us. Greg, thanks a lot.
1: Thank you, Kai.

0: In their big tax cut and spending law last summer, President Trump and congressional Republicans made some big changes to Medicaid, the health insurance program that covers about 70 million Americans. Work requirements were by far the biggest change. Healthy adults 19 to 64 have to work or do selected other community engagement, in the words of the law, unless they qualify for one of a limited set of waivers, one of which is that they are too sick to work. But proving you are too sick to work is complicated and the stakes are very, very high, as Alex Olgan reports.
1: The last time Bea Velasquez lost Medicaid coverage was 2017.
2: My anxiety went up. My PTSD went up. You don't want to go to the doctors. You don't even want to make a phone call at that point because you're like, what kind of bill am I going to get?
1: The 45-year-old relies on a daily medication for her HIV. Without insurance, it costs between $4,000 and $5,000 per month. Velasquez has Medicare because of her disability and Medicaid because of her low income, so her meds are fully paid for. But when a mistake in the system left her without coverage, she desperately searched for free medication.
2: People will send medication. And so I was able to find resources for someone to send me to supplement the medication that I needed in that time.
1: It's a nightmare she worries could happen again with the new rules tying Medicaid coverage to work. Starting in January, 18.5 million people will need to show they're working 80 hours a month or that they're too sick to do so. Velasquez works and volunteers her time as an HIV advocate, but hours are inconsistent, and she worries about all the documentation she'll need to prove she should be exempt.
2: I rely on the healthcare system in a way that some people don't. One of the biggest threats to my health shouldn't be paperwork.
1: Mehmet Oz, the head of the Centers for Medicare and Medicaid Services, defended the requirements to reporters in a June press conference.
3: It's a, I think, beautifully written effort to try to define for our nation what your part of the puzzle is. Because if you are going to get something that of value from the American people, there should be some obligation.
1: States have been racing to build systems to verify who's working and who qualifies for an exemption. For months, federal health officials informally told states that existing data like diagnoses and medical records would be enough to show someone was medically frail. Then, in June, the agency reversed course. Starting in 2027, many patients will also need documentation, like a doctor's note, showing they're currently too sick to work. CMS didn't respond to questions about why it added the new requirement. Dr. Mohammed Dar, the former medical director of the Massachusetts Medicaid program, says it's causing chaos.
4: These Medicaid systems are made to be like 100-mile-per-hour trains going solidly on a track and cannot deviate without a year worth of work. And what's been handed to them is a bureaucratic train wreck of there are no train tracks, there is no route, just go north.
1: Massachusetts, 24 other states, and D.C. are suing federal health officials to stop this extra requirement. The states say it goes further than the federal law, and many already spent a lot of money making plans to use data they already have. Maryland said in court filings it spent more than $30 million, and the extra test means they'll have to spend another $2 million, at least.
4: Extremely worried is the mood.
1: Estimates are Medicaid changes could jeopardize coverage for 7 million people. They'll still need care, but they won't be able to afford it. And that's going to leave hospitals and clinics like DARS to absorb the cost. He's now the chief medical officer of a network of 25 community health centers in Massachusetts.
4: It's going to cost care. It's going to cost outcomes. It's going to cost jobs.
1: The Commonwealth Fund estimated that hospitals in states with more expansive Medicaid coverage could see operating margins fall by 11 to 30%.
4: Never have we hit our own healthcare system with such a battering ram.
1: Patients, doctors, and states are trying to prepare for next year, but they're waiting to hear from a judge later this month which rules they'll be prepping for. In Portland, I'm Alex Olgan for Marketplace.

0: Coming up,
1: these destinations, they're not abandoning romance.
0: And thank goodness for that, am I right? But first, let's do the numbers. Oh my, the Wawa's. Dow Industrial's down 506 today, 1%, finished at 51,711. The NASDAQ subtracted 533 points, rather 553 points. It gets worse. 2.2%, 25,137. The S&P 500 down 90 points, 1.2%, 74.8. All right, here we go again. Brent crude spent the day a little bit above $100 a barrel, climbed 6.1%. West Texas Intermediate finished the day just below 90 bucks a barrel after adding 3.3%. Alphabet, as we told you yesterday, posted a bang-up quarter for its cloud computing division, but Google's parent also missed its first, posted rather, its first ever negative free cash flow, missed earnings as well. Alphabet slumped 7.1% on the day. Bonds down, yield on the 10-year T-note rose 4.69%. 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
0: This is Marketplace. I'm Kai Rizdal. Most of the headlines about artificial intelligence lately have been about the tens and tens and tens of billions of dollars that companies are spending to build it, use it, and, one assumes is the plan, profit from it. A once and future story of AI, though, is what it's going to do to the labor market, about which Uber. The company says it's cutting 10% of its customer service workers in a push to, and these are quotes, simplify operations and embrace AI. Setting aside for a moment the quality of the service that customers might get, as Marketplace's Sabri Benishore reports, a whole lot of companies are tinkering with AI customer service.
6: Jordan St. Laurent does social work. 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
8: Businesses are investing. They think they may be able to significantly reduce their costs.
6: Have AI do the easy stuff, save the hard stuff for people. Forrester Research estimates a large call center staff could be cut in half in 5 years. Max Ball is a principal industry analyst at Forrester. He says despite the savings, companies aren't ready to just hand the customer service keys fully over to AI yet.
9: Almost nobody's ready for that at this point.
6: Also, who cares about company savings? 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
10: It's a million-dollar question, right?
6: Emily Potosky is a senior director analyst at Gartner. AI is proving helpful to customer service agents, translating, analyzing conversations, offering advice. A Stanford Digital Economy study found that when AI helped human agents, issues resolved per hour increased by 15%. But AI can only go so far.
10: At the end of the day, it's really more about business practices than it is about AI.
6: Turns out AI can do a lot of things, but perform miracles isn't one of them. If your business is bad at customer service without AI, it's probably going to be bad at it with AI. In New York, I'm Sabri Benishore for Marketplace.
0: People earn their living in this country in all kinds of different ways. More and more, one of those ways is freelancing. Upwork, the freelancer hiring platform, says as many as 38% of skilled workers are freelancing in 2026. That's up from 28% last year. And that brings us to one member of that workforce that we've been checking in with ever since he got out of college.
11: My name is Troy Swinar. I'm currently living in Glendale, California for about 2 years now, and I am a freelance production art assistant and voice actor. Last summer, I was working at the Lego store, and I quit to pursue freelance full-time to be able to open myself up and say yes, because a day on set was worth more than a week at the Lego store. And a year later, I can say that that's paid off, at least, that I've been able to do a lot of cool stuff that I would not have been able to do otherwise. An average good week in the life of a freelancer, if I'm lucky, is I will get a call or even just a text, maybe like a day before, from a producer that I've worked with before, just asking, you know, hey, we need some PAs tomorrow. Are you available? I'll say yes. And that's, you know, signing on for a 12-hour day to, you know, basically be the extra pair of hands where nobody else has the bandwidth to do it. I've had stuff before where, like, I will walk onto set and I've been handed a Geiger counter and been told, like, you know, hey, look up a YouTube video, make sure this works. And then just left with that of, like, all right. And, you know, find a corner for myself that I'm, you know, teaching myself these absolutely random skills. But it's part of the fun. As chaotic as it is, I love it more than any office job. It keeps it interesting and it's never boring. Budget-wise, I do kind of go just month by month, because if I went week by week, it would be so inconsistent. There are weeks where I make $0, and then there are weeks where I make more money than I have in the past 5 months. That's just how it goes. I'm not profiting in any way, but I'm also not going down. It's more like at the end of the month being like, you know, can I pay off these bills? Okay, I can. Great. We'll hope that's the same in 30 days. Career-wise, you know, no one wants to be an assistant forever. I really want to ramp up the path to being like a genuine voice actor. I've gotten an animation demo done. I've hit the hallmark of convert closet into recording space. But I would love to be able to make this more of like the thing that I do out here. Getting to be able to do more of this like actual performing. As fun as it is to be behind the scenes, there is that part of me that like sees the performance aspect of it, and it's, you know, that thing of like, oh gosh, that's what I want to do.
0: Troy Swinar out in the labor force since he graduated a couple of 3 years ago.

0: If you plan to travel with your kids this summer, it's going to be crowded out there. The Family Travel Association and New York University did a survey. 92% of parents say they are likely to vacation with their children this year. The catch is where they're traveling. Much to the chagrin of honeymooners and couples on getaways everywhere, a lot of those families are booking time at romantic luxury resorts. Sabrina Jakova wrote about it in Bloomberg. Thanks for being here.
1: Thank you so much for having me.
0: I read the subheading of this piece, which is, and I will quote, "Some couples love their honeymoon so much they are deciding to come back with their kids." I read that and I said, wait, what? Is that really happening?
1: It is. It is. And this story, so I've been a travel reporter for over a decade now, and this story actually started with me just traveling and noticing that, you know, when I go to places like French Polynesia, like Santorini, I just kept seeing more and more families and kids, you know, around the pool. And so I started talking to people, travelers, resort, you know, staff, and they all said the same thing, regardless of what part of the world they were working. Yes, we are definitely getting more families on property nowadays.
0: If you're going to French Polynesia and Santorini for work, then I need to come work where you are working. So families, yes, kids, but also, as you point out in this piece, grandparents. Multi-generational travel now, I gather, is becoming more and more popular.
1: Yes, we've definitely seen this trend, you know, post-pandemic. I think what happened was people just realized that spending time with your loved ones, regardless of their age, is really important. And so what's happening is, you know, maybe people have splurged on their honeymoon 10, 15 years ago, and now they're, you know, they're a little bit further along in their lives and their careers. Maybe they're a little bit wealthier and they really want to share this destination with their kids, with their, you know, parents. And so they're going on these trips, bringing along the kids, you know, as well as grandma and granddad.
0: Not to be very base about this, but one does imagine that with all these extra people coming, these families have to get two rooms, maybe three, and thus the resorts, no matter where they are making more money on this, yes?
1: Yes. So when I started working on this piece, I really, you know, at first I really thought it was about, you know, just families traveling together. Resorts are responding to the demand, but of course there's something in it for them as well. But if you bring along your kids and maybe grandma, then you are booking two suites, sometimes maybe even three, depending on how big your family is. You are going to be spending more on dining, activities. And so resorts are definitely investing, I would say, in responding to that demand. And they're seeing a return on their investment.
0: Yeah. I feel obliged to advocate here for the young, childless couples who are trying to get away and have a romantic getaway, you know?
1: Yes, I know what you mean. But these destinations, they're not abandoning romance.
0: Right.
1: You know, there's still destinations where if you really, truly want to avoid families and kids, these destinations are still there for you.
0: Fair enough. Sabrina Jakova, writing in Bloomberg. Sabrina, thanks very much for your time. I appreciate it.
1: Thank you so much.

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1: This final note on the way out today, a couple of interest rate tidbits for you. First of all, the European Central Bank met today, did nothing with its key interest rate. Christine Lagarde and the company, though, did offer a bit more than a hint that it is set to raise rates at its September meeting if need be. Kevin Warsh and the gang at the Fed meet next week. My guess is same outcome. Also, and somewhat related, the national average for a 30-year fixed-rate mortgage, now the highest it's been in a year, 6.58%. Our daily production team includes Andy Corbin, Mika Ellison, Maria Hollenhorst, Sarah Leeson, Sean McHenry, and Sophia Terenzio. Will Story is the supervising senior producer. And I'm Kai Rizdahl. We will see you tomorrow, everybody. This is APM.
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5: Welcome to Insight Live at Noon with a rebroadcast at 7 p.m. A jury has deadlocked on murder charges filed over the 2022 K Street shooting, the worst mass shooting in modern Sacramento history. Ahead on Insight, we'll look at how the legal arguments played out and how the families of the victims are moving forward as a possible retrial remains up in the air. Also, in 2014, in dire straits, the Sacramento Philharmonic and Opera canceled their entire fall season. But just over a decade later, they've been recognized with a National Sustainability Award. We'll learn about how the turnaround happened. Finally, pets make up a huge part of many of our lives. But what can our animal friends teach us about ourselves? We'll explore those warm and fuzzy feelings with this month's In a Nutshell storytelling series. I'm Andrew Garcia, in for Vicky Gonzalez. That is all coming up today on Insight. But first, here's the news.
6: Live from NPR News in Washington, I'm Ryland Barton. The U.S. conducted another round of strikes on Iran. Military officials say the strikes were designed to degrade Iran's ability to target commercial ships. Meanwhile, President Trump says any damage done to ships in the Iran war will be paid for with Iranian assets that the U.S. has frozen. And earlier, Yemen's Iran-backed Houthi rebels said they attacked two Saudi oil tankers in the Red Sea. The escalations have sent oil prices surging. NPR's Alina Seluk has more on the ripple effects.
7: Today, we saw airline stocks really have a rough trading day because the surge in oil prices suggests a surge in jet fuel.
8: Totally.
7: Another piece of news today came from the mortgage market, which is also interestingly connected to all this. It's kind of a reflection of how the price of oil goes into the cost of shipping, all kinds of things. And so there is a concern about inflation, how the government would respond with interest rates. Already, fuel prices are driving up the yield on the 10-year Treasury bond. And this is the part that matters. That has been boosting mortgage rates. The average rate for a 30-year mortgage hit 6.58% this week, the highest in nearly a year.
6: NPR's Alina Seluk reporting. Tennessee's new congressional map will stay in place for the midterm elections. A second federal judge denied a request to reverse the state's mid-decade redistricting plan before next month's primaries. Mariana Bacchiao of member station WPLN reports a legal challenge to the map is still ongoing.
9: A lawsuit challenging the new map is still underway.
8: The ACLU, NAACP, and other voting rights groups contend that splitting Memphis into three districts dilutes the majority black city's voting power. Republican lawmakers redrew the state's congressional map in May, heeding a call from President Trump to create more GOP-friendly districts ahead of the midterm elections. Tennessee Republicans say the change was about politics, not race. Trump has endorsed a state senator in the GOP race to flip Memphis's former congressional district red. For NPR News, I'm Mariana Baca-Yao in Nashville.
6: A group of Russian hackers is getting more advanced when it comes to spying on sensitive emails about national security in the U.S., Ukraine, and Europe. NPR's Jenna McLaughlin reports digital espionage remains a major part of the war in Ukraine.
9: Cybersecurity firm Proofpoint teamed up with the U.S. government to reveal new details about a group of Russian hackers referred to as Laundry Bear. According to a new advisory, the group has been spying on government and defense-related targets in the West since at least last summer, simply by getting their victims to open or preview a malicious email. The hackers took advantage of a previously unknown vulnerability in software used by email provider Zimbra. The flaw has been fixed, but without installing updates, users are still at risk, a major concern during the ongoing war in Ukraine. Jenna McLaughlin, NPR News.
6: Sharp drops for Google parent company Alphabet and Tesla led to the worst U.S. stock market close in a month. This is NPR. More than two dozen states are suing the Trump administration after it required them to transmit lists of registered voters to the Department of Homeland Security and help with immigration enforcement in order to get disaster aid. The states argue putting conditions on congressionally approved funding for natural disasters and emergencies violates the Constitution. Among the millions who saw The Odyssey this week were many high school English teachers. The summer blockbuster about Odysseus's 20-year journey home made them eager to get back to the classroom, NPR's Sequoia Carrillo reports.
10: Casey Crowhurst has taught high school English for the past 16 years, and getting his students at Monticello High School in eastern Illinois to care about a story written thousands of years ago has always been a challenge. Even though The Odyssey is a favorite of English teachers, it takes a bit of convincing to sway some students. Many teachers use clips from past adaptations, like the 1997 Hallmark miniseries. A great teaching tool, but one that Crowhurst students find, quote, silly. So after he saw The Odyssey, he posted his gratitude for the film's director on TikTok.
11: I just saw The Odyssey, and I want to say on behalf of all English teachers, thank you, Christopher Nolan. Thank you.
10: A welcome update for a long-beloved epic. Sequoia Carrillo, NPR News.
6: More than 2,000 volunteers are helping Polish scientists restore a Mastodonsaurus skeleton. The massive aquatic predator was unearthed in southern Poland in 2023. Volunteers from across the country have joined the restoration effort, learning to carefully chisel away rock from the bones. This is NPR News.
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5: From Cap Radio in Sacramento, this is Insight. I'm your host, Andrew Garcia, in for Vicky Gonzalez. A mistrial has been declared in the case of two men charged with carrying out Sacramento's deadliest mass shooting in modern history. On Tuesday, Sacramento County jurors deadlocked on second-degree murder charges filed against DeAndre Martin and Matula Payton over the K Street mass shooting in downtown Sacramento. Martin's brother, Smiley Martin, was also arrested and charged but died in the Sacramento jail in 2024. In the early morning of April 3, 2022, six people were killed and a dozen more injured after shots rang out in one of the city's most popular nightlife areas. In April of this year, 4 years later, the trial began. Prosecutors called the shooting a gunfight between rival gangs and initially sought first-degree murder charges, which were later dropped to second degree, but the defense argued the clients did not plan to kill anyone that night and only fired in self-defense. After a three-month trial and days of deliberations, a judge said that jurors could not reach a verdict. In a statement, the Sacramento County District's Attorney's Office said it will decide its next steps in the near future, including whether to retry the case. KCRA reports Martin's attorney called the outcome a, quote, just result. But family members of the victims have disagreed. Speaking after the mistrial was declared, Jontasia Alexander, sister of 21-year-old victim Jontaya Alexander, said she put herself through the long and hard process of a trial with the hope of seeing justice.
13: Those defendants get to walk away today with something I don't get to walk away with, and that is hope. Hope that they will see the sun again. Hope that they will breathe air again. Hope that they will be free. Their families get that hope. I don't have that hope. My hope is 6 feet in the ground.
5: In a few minutes, we'll talk to an advocate who has been working with the Alexanders and other families of the victims. Right now, though, I'm joined by local defense attorney Mark Reichel. He's here to take us through the legal side of how this case ended up playing out. Welcome back to Insight, Mark.
14: Thank you very much for having me.
5: So as I mentioned, prosecutors brought first-degree murder charges against the two defendants in this case. Could you start by reminding us of what the difference is between first-degree and second-degree murder charges?
14: Certainly. First-degree murder requires premeditation, specifically that you know what you're doing, you desire the outcome, and that there is forethought. The law actually allows that to be determined even in a split second, really, that there's forethought. Wow. It can be 2 weeks ahead of time, and it can be actually within less than 20 seconds or so. So the charge there was that there was premeditation, that this was desired as an outcome, and that they had forethought. Second-degree murder is just murder that's not justified. Murder that is not justified in any way, that doesn't have premeditation with this type of planning or forethought.
5: Last week, it was reported that prosecutors had dropped the first-degree murder charges after the jury reached an impasse on them. Is that something that's common for prosecutors to drop charges as a jury is deliberating a case?
14: Yes, that's a way to get a verdict. I think they hoped to get a verdict for everyone. I mean, I think that everyone wanted a verdict. And as a result, if they sent them back in or they kept deliberating, they're never going to get anywhere. They were probably hopelessly hung on the first-degree murder charge. And I think the prosecutors thought, look, it's not going to change. I mean, they know how the evidence came in. They know how the defense worked. And I think it was easy for them to say at some point, nothing's going to change. Let them go back in and go about getting second-degree murder. And I think they were confident, maybe, that they would get second-degree murder. That's why they did that.
5: Yeah, so the jury can then focus in on just the second-degree aspect of what was being asked of them. So a mistrial was declared in this case, as I mentioned. What do you think that outcome says about the way in which this case was conducted?
14: Well, it's going to be interesting because at a new trial, the next trial, and I have no doubt in my opinion that the DA's office is going to seek a new trial. I don't think they're going to let this outcome be. And I think at the new trial, they'll take everything and take a look at what happened, maybe some mistakes they made. It's kind of like a dress rehearsal for both sides. So the prosecution is going to look at what they think they could have done better, what they maybe made mistakes about. The defense is going to do exactly the same thing. Sit down, look at the transcripts, look at everything that happened, and determine what can they do better, perhaps. And I think that the new trial, if you ask me, is probably going to take place probably in maybe January of next year. And we'll see. I think you're going to see a lot of the same, but maybe the prosecution learned what some of the things they hadn't thought about before they filed charges about the arguments about self-defense.
5: You are a defense attorney, and the defense rested a lot on that self-defense sort of argument. What did you make of the way the defense approached this case?
14: I think they did. I mean, they're really, really good lawyers. Obviously, Linda Parisi is probably one of the best in America as an attorney representing people charged with murder. And I don't say that lightly. And I think that's actually not many people can intelligently dispute that with you. So the point I think they made was that bullets were flying everywhere and fast. And everywhere you look, there was, you know, bullets were flying. That her defendant was not one of the first shooters, that he didn't shoot first. She made the point very clearly that her client got shot. She made the point very clearly that his brother nearby got shot. And she got, you know, at that point she said, look, you know, they had guns, they were getting shot, you know, but what was their choice, to die or to shoot back? And I think that resonates with a lot of people. And it was that, you know, I think they condensed it down to be that simple. And I think the prosecution maybe overreached at times, trying to prove that they had prearranged to shoot each other, or they had a longstanding agreement to shoot each other if they saw. And I don't think that they were able to prove that they knew who they were shooting at, or prove that they, you know, had this longstanding agreement to shoot if they saw each other.
5: While a mistrial was declared on the murder charges, the defendants were convicted on gun charges. Could you let us know what those were and what sentence could be facing the defendants on those charges?
14: Yeah, they were both convicted of felon in possession of a firearm. They had these firearms, obviously, and that they're felons, which is easy to prove. So they were convicted of those, and those can carry anywhere up to maybe 5 years or so. But they've been in for a while, so at some point I think they may be looking at time served on the felon in possession of firearms. I don't know the exact sentence they're going to get. It depends on how extensive their records are. Mm-hmm. It depends on actually the facts of what happened that night in the shooting. So it's not the run-of-the-mill where they were just in possession of a firearm. The judge is going to look at some other things, but I think you're looking at, I don't know, they may be time served sooner or later, but they're not going to get out on bail, I don't believe. Even if they were time served, the judge is going to say, no, you're pending a murder charge, and you know, you've got a mistrial, but you're still pending a murder charge. And I see the judge detaining them up to the new trial.
5: Part of the reason we look to have you on today, besides your wealth of expertise as an attorney in this area, you also wrote an opinion piece for the Sacramento Bee the day the mistrial was declared on Tuesday. The headline reads, "Legal Analysis: Politics May Have Played a Role in the K Street Mass Shooting Mistrial." Why do you believe that politics may have played a role?
14: May have. I mean, we were in several factors. Context always matters to me. So here you have the revitalization of downtown. And if you look at the body of Sacramento County, I think downtown right by the K Street Mall is the heart, the capital, the courts, the city hall, the arena, everything. Maybe downtown is the heart. We just went through a tremendous pandemic, which economically devastated the downtown area. Mm-hmm. All the politicians and business interests wanted to see downtown revitalized and renewed. And then right in the middle of that, you have this shooting, this really horrendous shooting by anyone's view. You have, you know, hundreds of rounds of bullets going around that could hit anyone and everything. And it's almost like a war zone was brought to downtown. And at the time, there was the classic DA's race for district attorney, an elected position, where you had one person, Alana Matthews, who was saying, I'm a reform candidate. It's not like the old days. I want to strike the root of crime. What causes it? I'm going to be tough on crime, not just tough on criminals. And the other side was the philosophy by the current DA, who is running for election, Mr. Ho, who said, look, you've got to be tough on these people, and I'm a no-nonsense prosecutor. I don't care about, you know, the causes of it and so forth. They're going to learn by us grabbing them, putting them in jail, charging with serious charges, and being tough on crime that way. And so that was a classic, you know, debate that goes on, that's been going on in criminal justice in the public arena for many, many years. So that was what was front and center. And then this happened. And it can't be overlooked that they were, you know, African-American males that were down there with guns. And that's something that can really get you a lot of votes if you're against that. And so I think that, you know, when this happened, it was really something that a politician of Mr. Ho's philosophy could really expand on and could probably mine for some votes. And I think it hurt Ms. Matthews' campaign somewhat. And so you look at all that context, and there's a possibility that there was a rush to judgment in that there wasn't enough time taken to look at who were the shooters, how did they shoot, when were they shot, what are the defenses going to be. And so that was an idea I had, and I wanted to explore that.
5: And you mention in the op-ed, you write, if mistakes are made by the prosecution, if a case is presented in haste to a judge, the scientific laboratory of the criminal courtroom can reject it. That appears to have happened on Tuesday. I feel like the average person without a legal background might not look at the 4-year process that led to Tuesday's mistrial declaration and think of the word haste, but there's a lot of work that goes into a case like this, right? For those of us who don't have that legal background, how much work does go into a case like this, and why do you think mistakes were made in bringing it quickly?
14: Well, like I said, so the scientific laboratory of that courtroom slows things down, very slow. The night this happened, I mean, those bullets were flying everywhere, and there was, I don't know, probably 20 seconds of firing is all it takes. And that is a quick time span. Well, when you slow it down then, and you slow it down really slow later, and you look piece by piece at angles of the bullets, you know, angles of entry wounds, where the people were before, what had they said before? What did they say afterwards? Did they make any statements on text messages or Instagram and so forth? That's when you piece together the best you can to go back in time and see what really were the real factors and causes. And a trial is the place that we do that, because it's an adversarial system. Both sides are going as hard as they can within the bounds of the law. And it takes a long time to get ready for something like that, because usually you get once and you got to do it right the first time. You don't often get mistrials. Mm-hmm. And with first degree murder, I mean, these shooters are looking at, you know, life imprisonment for the rest of their life, and they are young. And at the same time, the DA's office has compelling interests to make sure they can do a good job and convict. It takes a long time. The lawyers don't just have one case to work on. The court system doesn't just have this case. And the investigators for both sides don't just have this case. So it takes time for everyone to get ready, calendars to be free, and it does move slow. I mean, the justice system can move really slow. But at the end of the day, you know, if everything works well, it is a really good laboratory for trying to determine what happened truthfully and what justice should be.
15: As we look ahead to the possibility of a retrial, what options do prosecutors have moving forward? You said that you're confident they're going to pursue a retrial as opposed to a plea deal?
14: Well, you know, the parties may talk about that. I don't know. The parties may talk about that. They have a great view of what happened. It may be one of those where it's like, I was involved in one that I think was tried three times. It's called, we call it Groundhog's Day. Mm. You know, is there ever going to be a verdict in this case? And that's a thought. They know the evidence better than anyone. They know what came in and what didn't come in. They know, you know, like I said, they know what the jury had. And the prosecution may think, wow, we're never going to get a verdict in this. And another mistrial would be a tremendous, I think, obviously, loss for the prosecution. And that's not what they want, because they are beholden to the public will. They are beholden to the outcry of citizens and politicians and business interests and victims, especially, as well. And so that's a lot of pressure on the prosecution. So another mistrial, again, would be a tremendous, a devastating loss for them. So they may have an interest in negotiation, and the defense may as well. And that's the nature of it. It's usually a good settlement is described as both sides are unhappy. And so if everyone's unhappy, it's probably a pretty good settlement. But I don't know. I mean, I will see. I think they all are now going to go back and think for a long time about what to do. If they have a new trial, the prosecution is going to use the same theories and is going to have the same evidence.
15: Can they bring back the first-degree murder charges that they had previously dropped?
14: No, I believe, because this one was dismissed in the

0: missed in the middle of a trial like that instead of a mistrial? I don't know. And I don't think they would if they could. In California, you get 2 free dismissals. Okay. However, once jeopardy is attached like that and you've had the trial going on and the jury's deliberating and the answer would be a mistrial and you dismiss, I think they don't want to bring first degree, because if they get second degree, the sentences could be 25 to life. I think second degree murder would make everyone happy that's on their side, the prosecution side. And so I don't think they want to do this again where they have a mistrial on first degree. If you're dismissing a case in the middle of the trial, you know, during deliberations, you're pretty certain that you can't win the next time around.
1: Yeah. Well, Mark, thank you so much for joining us today.
0: My absolute pleasure.
1: Mark Reichel is a local defense attorney here in the Sacramento region. You're listening to Insight here on CAP Radio. If you're just joining us, we're talking about the mistrial declaration against defendants DeAndre Martin and Matula Payton over the K Street mass shooting in downtown Sacramento. I'd now like to bring in another perspective. Leah Schenk is the CEO of Impact, which organized a conference with family members outside the Sacramento courthouse on Tuesday after the mistrial was announced. Welcome back to Insight, Leah.
2: Thank you. Thank you for having me.
1: We heard earlier some of the reaction from family members at that conference following the trial on Tuesday, but you were also with the families as they learned of the mistrial result. Can you describe for us what that moment was like for them?
2: Well, I mean, I would have to say that it was difficult, but I think the way that they found out was even more difficult because they weren't informed by the district attorney's office. So, I found out actually from an outside source, and I'm the one that had to tell them. So they were never contacted, and still to this day have not been contacted by the district attorney's office. So it's difficult. It's difficult for them to have to find out, you know, through other folks, you know, but it's also difficult to not be able to be a part of the process, because the agreement was that if anything came up, I would be contacted and I would let the families know and they'd be able to be in court. They weren't able to be in court to hear what the judge had to say or to hear him even rule, you know, the mistrial. And so that is something that is upsetting to them for sure.
1: Another part of what Jontasia Alexander, the sister of 21-year-old victim Jontaya Alexander, said at that press conference on Tuesday was that she put herself through this really long and hard process with the hope of seeing justice. What impact do you think this process has had on the victims' families?
2: Oh, my gosh. You know, this has been a long 4 years. You know, prelims alone was 4 years, you know, and so, yeah, the trial has been a few months, but we've been in court for 4 years. And her in particular, her testimony in particular was the hardest to watch. It was very, very difficult to watch. You know, she was there that night and her sister died in her arms.
1: Yeah.
2: And she was really the only one that survived in the group of maybe 8 that were standing around her, you know, that wasn't struck. And so her testimony was very difficult because her testimony was raw. It was uncut, you know, and it was the only testimony that had the jurors in tears. And for her to have to relive that and go through that all over again is just not fair. It's not fair to her. And so my heart just breaks for her. She wasn't treated well, you know, as a surviving victim of this. She was not given the safety precautions that she should have had in that court and being on that stand. And it's difficult to stand back and to watch as the advocate of the family, as somebody that's been there with them for 4 years. It's very difficult.
1: As the process of a possible retrial sort of looms ahead, how have the families been processing the possibility of having to go through yet another trial?
2: I mean, there's a difference. I'm in communication with multiple of the families, and so they obviously have difference of opinions, you know. Mm-hmm. But ultimately, I mean, it's like, they don't get the closure. They don't even begin to heal because the thoughts of them having to go through this all over again is just looming over their head of just not knowing what to expect. And so I can tell you that they don't really have it in them to have to sit through another 3 months of this. This has been very difficult for them. You know, they've had health problems because of it. It's been a financial burden and a financial hardship on all of them. They don't get compensated for being in court every single day when they have jobs and they have bills to take care of. And, you know, there's the transportation piece and all those other things. So it's heartbreaking. It's heartbreaking to even imagine that all of those witnesses have to go back on that stand.

0: and that the families would have to endure everything that they've had to witness, the videos, you know, the pictures, all the gory details, you know, that's not something that they want to do. And I don't know that it's something that they will do.
1: You'd mentioned that some of the protections that the families were hoping to see, whether that be for mental health or physical safety, were not in place for this trial. Moving forward at the possibility of a retrial, what are some of those protections that the family would like to see potentially better done?
0: Yes. So, I mean, this is a high profile case. This has been coined the deadliest shooting in Sacramento's history. So that right there should tell you a lot, because if you're going to consider it that, and it is, and when you have 18 people that were shot and you had hundreds of people out there that had to witness this, that are also affected by this, you would think that you would think about the position that you're putting them in by having to go in and out of that courtroom with all sides of the courtroom coming in and out. And these are the first time and that these people have to be in the same space. And so you would think that you would take in consideration that they've been followed to their cars. There have been a lot of threats. There have been a lot of cyclical incidents that have taken place after that, having to do with K Street, a spinoff from that. And so when these things are happening in community and you try to have a partnership with these entities, you know, the DA's office, the prosecutor, the judge, you know, all these folks, you know, we know what's happening in the community. We know what's going on and what families are having to deal with. And it's a lot of violence that's taking place. So it didn't just stop on April 3rd, 2022. There's a lot of violence that has taken place since then. And some of that has taken place inside that courthouse. And so when you have families coming in, you should make sure that they're protected, especially when they're the victim's family. They should have the protections in place. They should have transportation taken care of. They should have the escorts, you know, making sure that they get to their car safe. And they should be checked on, you know. They are your case. You have no case without the victims. You know, and so when you have somebody like John Tasia, who's your star witness, she should be protected, and she wasn't.
1: Mm. One of the consistent points that was made at that press conference that I want to make sure to give time for was that the families of the victims feel like they've been failed by the justice system. They also feel like they've been failed by us in the media as well. What do you think the ways are that the media failed when covering this case, and how can that also be improved as the case goes forward?
0: I think we all have responsibility, myself as a community leader and as media, you know, we all have a role in this, and we all have a responsibility to tell the truth. We have a responsibility to be responsible in the way that we share information and that it's coming from the correct source. And so that really hasn't happened throughout the 4 years. When this first happened, when the shooting first took place, there were a lot of people that were sending their support the family's way, you know. But once details of the shooting started to come out, you know, gang related, you know, black individuals, you know, black males that had previous criminal records, you know, once all of those details started to come out, everybody withdrew that support, including the media. And the families feel that. They feel it because at the end of the day, they still had to bury their loved ones. Six people lost their lives that day, and they are victims. And whether we say, well, three of them we think might have been involved. Well, were they? We don't know that. We don't know. I mean, we're just speculating. And that wasn't even proven in court. So, I mean, they still have somebody that loves them. They still have a family that cares about them. They still have children, and they still have had a whole life. And so from my lens and from my positioning as a community advocate, as a victims advocate, that matters to me. It matters, you know, because you have everybody coming in this courtroom that from all different, you know, pieces of this case. And so they were failed. I have to agree that they were failed, because you have to also remember that there's an overall distrust with our community when it comes to media, when it comes to law enforcement. That includes the district attorney's office, that includes the judges, you know, that includes, you know, every part of the entity that puts this case together as far as the trial goes. And so when they are made promises and when they think that they're in a safe space and they think that they walk inside that courtroom, that should be a safe space for them. And it wasn't. It wasn't. And so that's disheartening, because one of my jobs is to be able to connect those dots and to bridge the gaps between what we feel in community due to historical things that have happened and what we want to do today in order to fix that so that we can come together and be collaborative in these. And the way that this trial was carried out and the way that the families were treated and the way that, you know, this mistrial came about, you know, it leaves me a very difficult position to be able to even want to bridge that gap anymore.
1: Leah, thank you so much for joining us today and sharing that perspective and making sure the victims' families' voices are represented.
0: Yes, thank you.
1: Leah Schenk is the CEO of Impact, which organized a conference with family members outside the Sacramento courthouse on Tuesday after the mistrial was announced in the case of the 2022 K Street mass shooting in downtown Sacramento, the city's deadliest mass shooting in modern history. The Sacramento County District Attorney's Office is still weighing whether to retry the case. 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I'm Andrew Garcia.

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3: 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I'm your host, Andrew Garcia, in for Vicky Gonzalez. The stars of an arts organization are, of course, its performers, the ones who hone their craft over the years and push the boundaries of centuries-old art forms to new heights. But what about the litany of people offstage who make those performances even possible in the first place? And what does it actually take to sustain an arts organization for the long term? More than a decade ago, the city of Sacramento almost lost its professional symphony orchestra and its opera when they both canceled their fall seasons in 2014. After regrouping, they came together to form one organization just in time to weather a global pandemic in 2020. Now the Sacramento Philharmonic and Opera finds itself thriving, regularly selling out its season and bringing world-class performances to the stage. That turnaround was recognized recently with a major award from Opera America, which is the national service organization dedicated to the creation, presentation, and enjoyment of the art form. Current board member and former president Lori Nelson is a recipient of Opera America's 2026 National Opera Trustee Recognition Award. Lori is here with us today to talk to us more about what that award means and what they have in store for symphony and opera lovers this year. Lori, welcome to Insight and congratulations on the award.
4: Thank you, Andrew. I really appreciate that. And you're right, it's been quite the adventurous journey from 2014 when we were dark until now. And just a little background for the listeners. So you're in the capital city of the fifth largest economy in the world. We get no federal or state funding. So coming back was a big deal, because what that meant is that the incredible generosity of individual donors are the ones that made this possible. We're not a company town. We don't get headquarters. We don't get big donations. So it's the individual people of Sacramento that basically willed us back into existence.
3: Very similar to here at CAP Radio. We're based on our member support. That's what we live and die by. Take us back to that time you came on board as a trustee in 2013, right before that the harrowing time that I just mentioned. What was it like?
4: Correct. It was a little rough. We lost our executive director, a lot of board members, most of the staff, and it was a decision, and maybe the fact that we didn't know that it couldn't be done, we just we held hands and we reached out to the community and they responded, because like you said, it was a very real possibility that we were going to go down. Instead, we chose to go dark for a year, get some professional support, do the outreach that I talked about, and folks responded. They didn't want to lose the Philharmonic and Opera in the capital city of California.
3: I imagine a lot of listeners, like myself, might be learning that there are trustee awards. So let us know, for those who aren't in the know, what does a trustee do?
4: So a trustee is basically a board member. And since my particular passion on the board is to remind people of that we're also an opera company. And we have gone from, as you mentioned, being dark. When we first came back, we really focused on the Philharmonic because we needed to get our musicians back on the stage. And then subsequent to that, though, we kept bringing more and more opera back to the point where we now have a fully staged opera, a creatively staged opera. We have a chamber opera we just performed at B Street. So we're doing three operas a year. We've got a matinee of an opera. So we've really come a long ways. And in fact, at our chamber opera, our friends at Opera America were visiting in San Francisco. They actually took the time, drove up to Sacramento and saw our chamber opera and were blown away by how professional and wonderful it was.
3: Wow. Being the champion of opera that you are, what do you love so much about it?
4: Oh my gosh. I love everything about it. I love the fact that it is the penultimate art form. It is the human voice unamplified. It is a symphonic orchestra. It is staging. It is sets. It is acting. It is makeup. It is everything you could want in an art form. It completely envelops you.
3: What have you loved seeing about the turnaround of both the Philharmonic and the opera over these years and the work that you've been doing?
4: Well, so we're kind of a rare animal to have the Philharmonic and opera together. Mm. There's some of that in Utah, but even they are a little more separate. But we are truly a merged organization. And what we found is that folks who have been affiliated with the symphony, the Philharmonic, have come to really love opera. And perhaps they haven't been exposed before. But as part of our season, you get opera tickets, and they come, and they are so moved and so taken by it, and it has expanded everyone's perspective. And the same is true of opera lovers, because the overlap of audience between Philharmonic and opera when we merged was 7%.
3: Oh, wow. And now here you are. In 2022, you all brought on board a new executive director. What's it been like having someone new at the helm? What sort of energy is being brought to that role nowadays?
4: I cannot say enough about Juliana Kornberg and the staff he has put together. We have the most professional, outstanding folks you could ask for to run an arts organization. He is 24/7 working on our behalf. And one of the things that really works for us is that we work and play well with the other arts groups. So we play music for the ballet. We use the B Street as a venue. We'll use the Crocker Art Museum as a venue. We used a cap stage person as a narrator for our opera. We've got relationships everywhere within the arts community, and a lot of that is due to Giuliano's outreach and energy. He's very young, has a lot of energy. He's brought on Rena Harms, who is a world-renowned opera star, to handle our opera programming. So our entire staff is of that caliber. We're so lucky.
3: Something that I hear a lot from folks in the art world, but also here at Cap Radio and in the journalism world, is like appealing to young audiences while still holding up to the traditions and being authentic. Are there ways in which you're looking to sort of cultivate the next generation of opera lovers and classical music lovers?
4: We are always looking to bring new people and all people into the opera world. And ideally, what we'd love to do is if we could start when they're young and get some of the kids. When I was growing up, they would have a bus. They would take you to Seattle Opera and you would, you know, get your socks blown off because it was marvelous. We don't have that opportunity now. So we make individual outreaches to schools. We work with the universities. Sac State, Cosumnes invite students in. We have different venues. I think sometimes maybe going to B Street is a little less challenging than to get somebody into the big hall for opera for the first time. We try to make it as accessible as possible. We have guest artists that go out to the university and do master classes. We just want everyone to know that they're welcome and that if they give it a chance, we really think they're going to be surprised and love it.
3: I'd like to focus in on this award that you were the recipient of. What was it like being recognized for the hard work that you've been doing over this year? I'm sure that's not why you do it, but it might have been fun to receive.
4: It was a phenomenal honor. I was so touched. However, I also want to emphasize that I got the award, but actually it's the community that gets the award because they stepped up and made it possible. The generous donors, our staff, can't give our musicians enough credit. Everyone pulled together to make this possible. I was fortunate to get the award, but I accept it on behalf of the Sacramento Opera community.
3: What does your work, I know you've held a lot of titles over your time with the organization. What does your work look like most specifically nowadays?
4: Well, I know it's no surprise. I'm the chair of the Opera Committee. I'm the chair of the Development Committee. I'm on Finance Committee. I'm on the Hospitality Committee. I'm on the Orchestra Liaison Committee. I do as much as I can for the organization. I'm retired. I have the advantage of having time and passion to be able to devote to this.
3: What do you all have in store looking forward? The organization has been around for quite some time. This recent turnaround has happened over the course of a decade or more. What does the immediate future hold? What sort of operas and performances are you looking to hold? But then also long term, what does the future success of the organization look like?
4: So where we are now is pretty marvelous. We have 7 concerts, 3 matinees in addition to the 7 evening concerts. We have world-class talent coming. We have one of the best violin players playing in the world today coming to the Sacramento stage. We have fully staged opera. However, we play for the ballet. We play for the Harry Potter movies. We play for video game movies. We're out and about in the community doing things like that, and we're always looking for ways to be more creative. We are limited somewhat by monies that come in and by the staff that we have, but we are open and excited to explore all possibilities.
3: We talked about cultivating the next generation of music lovers, opera lovers. What would you like to sort of tell the next generation of possible people who might want to follow in your footsteps? Champions, patrons of the arts, lovers of the arts who want to do what they can to support the continued success.
4: We are seeing people step up. Like on our board, we have a lot of young people, which I believe are the future of the organization, which is really exciting. I would say also, and maybe not just to the music lovers, because they're kind of in the family already, but for those of you who haven't been exposed, actually you probably have, you just don't realize it. So we're opera and symphonic music we're in cartoons, we're in commercials, we're in movies. Every time people want to move someone, they often turn to opera or symphonic music to reach the human heart. And so I would say, stay open. You may think you don't like it, but buy a ticket, come in, give us a chance. I really think you're going to be surprised by how moved you are.
3: The next winner of the award from Opera America could be someone who hasn't even listened to an opera yet. They could be just a step away from truly falling in love.
4: That is so exciting, Andrew. Yes, I agree 100%. I hope so.
3: Well, Lori, thank you so much for joining us. Your love of opera is really infectious, and I really want to go witness one here soon.
4: Thank you for having me, Andrew.
3: Lori Nelson was recently honored by Opera America with a 2026 Opera Trustee Recognition Award. The 2026-27 season of the Sacramento Philharmonic and Opera opens in October. Still ahead, stories about everybody's favorite family member, your pet. We'll meet 2 storytellers featured in this month's In a Nutshell Showcase. 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I'm your host, Andrew Garcia, and we're back in just a moment.
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3: Welcome back to Insight here on Cap Radio. I'm your host, Andrew Garcia, in for Vicky Gonzalez. Pets, we really love them, and they tend to be at the heart of some of the truly epic tales of our times. Old Yeller, Lassie, Garfield, Air Bud. If you've ever loved a dog or a cat or a turtle or even a duck, there's a good chance you have a story to share about them. And that connection really goes deep, full of laughter, love, maybe a little bit of annoyances at times. But with that level of true connection can also come grief or tragedy. But what can our animal friends tell us about ourselves and the bonds that we share with them? That's the theme of this month's In a Nutshell storytelling series, taking place next Friday at the Sophia. Joining us now are two of the featured storytellers, Chip Powell and Zai Gilmore. Welcome to Insight.
4: Thank you.
8: Thank you.
3: Well, Chip and Zai, tell us each a little bit about yourselves. How did you both get into the craft of storytelling in the first place? What drew you in, Zai?
4: Actually, it happened accidentally. I was finishing my PhD and I really needed to do something else that's not related to PhD. And I saw an advertisement for a workshop and I went there. And that's how it started. I had no idea that I would be doing this for so long. But yeah.
3: What was your PhD in?
4: In French literature.
3: Oh, okay. So literature, storytelling, a little bit...
4: Yeah, I mean, in literature, usually we analyze somebody else's stories. Now I'm telling my own. So,
3: yeah. Chip, what about you?
8: I've long been a fan of the Moth, National Storytelling Organization, the Moth Radio Hour, the podcast. And, you know, a couple of years ago, I was just on a whim. I kind of looked up the Moth. I Googled it. And, well, you know, they have one in Sacramento. I knew they had them in different cities, and they did not. But I was drawn to Capital Storytelling, an organization that Zai is an ambassador for. And that led me to an open mic storytelling event every second Tuesday called Do Tell at Log Off Brewing in Rancho Cordova. Mm-hmm. A great friend and mentor, John O'Bear, runs it. And I just kind of fell in love with the art form.
3: What do you think the elements of a good story are, Chip?
8: It's a great question, because the new storytellers, and myself included, we tend to tell the most outrageous things that have happened to us. And I hear a lot of mountain climbing stories, skydiving stories. The best stories are the personal stories, the stories that really tell us about who you are as a storyteller. What did that crazy thing that happened? What did it mean? What did it mean for you? What was your journey getting from the beginning to the end? How were you changed because of it? And that's been the greatest stories are the ones that really connect with the human heart, to the audience members and the other storytellers.
3: Yeah, speaking of some of those personal stories, you run a blog called Police Horse, which is a mix of personal recollections and poetry. What led you to launch that that project?
8: Oh, that was many years ago. I enjoy writing. I don't have a PhD, I have a bachelor's degree in English literature, and I like writing. And my job is more technical. My day job is more technical in nature. I do IT, but it's just a place for me to write and get my thoughts down and talk about things that, you know, happened to me as a kid or a young adult. So it's a lot of memoir, and it's just something that I enjoy. I haven't been consistent with it as I would like to be, but it's a nice I want it to potentially be a memoir of my life, but maybe even a legacy for my kids someday that can, you know, this is my dad's life story in a bunch of different little chapters.
3: That's really beautiful. Do you think your interest in poetry at all comes through on stage when you're telling some of these stories?
8: Yeah, and I'm a very amateur poet. We got to be clear about that. But I have been trying to write. Well, the storytelling has really cracked open the creative part of my mind and my heart. Mm. And so I started coming back to poetry in my 50s. And I do find that as I write poems, I realize, well, this is a story. And sometimes I will tell a story on stage that's based on a poem. And it's told maybe a little more poetically than a more standard narrative, but I enjoy it, and it's been met with, you know, with some appreciation, I think, from my fellow storytellers and friends and audience members.
3: I'm always so impressed to hear about how people can sort of stretch their talents across so many multiple mediums, like the both of you do. Zai, you're also a filmmaker and documentarian, which in many ways is capturing other people's stories and weaving them into a narrative that you are witnessing in their life. How has that influenced your style of your own personal storytelling?
9: I would say it's the other way around, that the fact that I do storytelling has sort of led me to, you know, discover other people's stories, I would say, because I think the storytelling, the life storytelling started first, and then I started making films and writing them. So I often, I mean, it's interesting because if I look at other people's lives, and of course they are stories and they are characters in my story, but I look at myself now as a character in my own story sometimes. So, you know, it's an exchange of those things, I would say. But even when I'm doing something in the long form, such as a documentary or writing a screenplay, I first sort of try to focus and kind of try to shrink the story into a short story first, and, you know, see what is really the main point here. What are we really trying to convey? And then try to expand it. So, yeah, first, I need to understand whether I can tell the story in 5 minutes, and whether I can make it interesting. And if so, then how can I expand it and still make it interesting? Yeah. If that makes sense.
3: I think it does. Yeah, finding the crux of what you're trying to say, expanding it out, seeing what characters exist. One of the characters that is the star of this month's In a Nutshell are pets.
9: Yeah.
3: Can you give us a little bit of an idea of some of the story that you're going to tell next week, Zai?
9: Yeah. So this is a story about one human being and two ducks. And it's actually, I would say, it's also a love story between those two ducks, and the human me got kind of involved into it. And I have always been drawn to animals, you know, but this is something, an unusual bond, I must say, because they were not my pets per se, but we happened to be in the same space and we happened to have that strong bond with each other. So it's a story of love, but also limits of love and loss and, yeah, many other things.
3: I love ducks. That sounds very cute. A love story between ducks.
9: Yes.
3: Is a story I want to hear. Chip, what about you? What about your story?
8: Mine goes back in my late 40s. I found myself recently divorced and having moved from the suburbs to Midtown Sacramento, kind of reevaluating my life. Kids are grown, living in a small apartment and being completely free of responsibility after decades of raising children and dogs and fish and, you know, cats and all manner of creatures. I found myself, you know, utterly without anything or anyone to take care of. I still had a day job and I'm having a good time and that kind of thing. But a tiny little black panther came into my life, a polydactyl American short hair cat, not an actual panther. He looks like a panther, just a tiny one. He has more toes than you ever thought would be possible for a cat to have. And he was a stray and we found each other, and through circumstances, we decided to live together. And I found, you know, in my late 40s and then early 50s until today, I like having a little creature in my life. And I think he likes having me in his life as well. And after, you know, all my, you know, I would brag, hey, I can leave this apartment for a month. I don't even have a plant, you know. After all this time of kids and pet, you know, and man, he just came into my life and completed it. And we've had a lot of adventures together. And that's what I'm going to be talking about a week from tomorrow.
3: Well, I'm sure everyone's excited to hear more. After the performances that you'll be doing next week, the both of you, how are you hoping that audiences maybe start to think about their relationships with their pets and the animals that are around them differently? What do you hope people come away with? Chip?
8: That's a, you know, it's an interesting question. I don't consider myself. I love animals. I'm not out there. I care about animals. It's such a personal thing. Our relationship to our pets, and I don't really have a message about animals except open your heart, be open to new possibilities. Whether you think, oh, I'm allergic to cats, I can't, I don't want a dog, I don't, be open to where life is going to bring you, because whatever you think is going to happen, whoever you think you're going to share your home with or your life with, you may be very surprised.
3: Yeah, and as they call it, the cat assignment. I forget the exact.
8: The universal cat distribution system.
3: There it is.
8: When the universe chooses to put a cat and a person together, there's nothing you can do about it.
3: You have to trust in it. Yes,
8: exactly.
3: Indeed. Zaya, what about you? What do you hope audiences take away from hearing your tale?
9: I think sometimes loving someone, loving another being, is not just rescuing them, or it's not even speaking for them, but to actually see the world from the place where they stand, to see the world from their perspective, trying to understand their perspective. That's also love. That's what I have realized from this story. So, yeah.
3: Thank you so much for both of you joining us today. I'm excited for your stories next week.
9: Thank you so much. We are excited.
8: Very welcome. Thank you.
3: Chip Powell and Zai Gilmore are two of the performers at this month's In a Nutshell Storytelling Series. July's theme is Best in Show, all about pet stories, and will take place next Friday at the Sophia. 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Thank you to producer Sarit Leshinsky and editor Jen Picard. Insight's technical director and audio engineer is Mark Jones. I'm Andrew Garcia. Vicky Gonzalez will be back next week. Thanks for joining us. Enjoy Science Friday tomorrow, and we'll catch you back here on Monday.

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3: From WHYY in Philadelphia, this is Fresh Air. I'm Tanya Mosley in Los Angeles. Today, Lee Sung-jin. He's the creator of the Netflix series Beef, whose second season just earned 16 Emmy nominations. It stars Oscar Isaac and Carey Mulligan in a story about class, blackmail, and an exclusive country club. Lee writes about what he knows. So many of the show's storylines across both seasons are pulled from his own life. And that's after spending two decades in comedy writers' rooms where he was often the only Asian person in the room.
4: That's what people thought of me when I was starting. You know, I was the diversity hire.
3: We talk about the years he spent mimicking to fit in and the breaking point that changed how he writes. And TV critic David Bianculli on the new Apple TV series, Lucky. First News.
5: Live from NPR News, I'm Giles Snyder. The Trump administration is moving forward with a new set of tariffs. They're to take effect in about an hour as temporary blanket tariffs expire. The new tariffs of 10 to 12.5% will be on goods from dozens of the U.S.'s major trading partners. NPR's Danielle Kurtzleben reports on the latest changes.
6: The new tariffs cover 59 countries and the European Union. According to the U.S. Trade Representative's office, more than 99% of U.S. imports come from those economies. However, a broad swath of goods are exempted, including energy. The tariffs were created under a law that allows tariffs against countries with unfair trade practices. The administration says the new tariffs are on economies that import goods made with forced labor. The tariffs go into effect at the same time that a global blanket tariff of 10% expires. The administration has imposed tariffs using several laws after the Supreme Court ruled a raft of Trump's tariffs unlawful in February. Danielle Kurtzleben, NPR News.
5: The new tariffs are drawing protests. Australia and Brazil are describing them as unjustified. In a statement, Massachusetts Democratic Governor Maura Healey sought to tie them to the affordability issue, saying they will result in higher costs. Mortgage rates, the highest they've been in almost a year. NPR's Stephen Bissaha says a war with Iran is driving up the cost of borrowing.
7: The average rate for a 30-year mortgage hit 6.58% this week, the highest since August last year. Rates were falling earlier this year and even fell below 6% in February, the first time in 3.5 years. But then the war with Iran started. The uncertainty and inflation fears that came with the war shook the bond market, raised the cost of borrowing, and drove mortgage rates back up. Now the war is expanding and mortgage rates are rising again as pending home sales fall. Redfin reports pending sales this week are at their lowest level in 3 months. Stephen Bissaha, NPR News.
5: Congress remains divided over President Trump's handling of the Iran war. NPR's Claudia Rosales reports that lawmakers were split on votes today, pushing Trump to end the conflict.
8: The Senate voted against advancing a measure to force Trump to end hostilities against Iran shortly after the House voted to approve a similar resolution. Senate Democratic leader Chuck Schumer says his party will keep forcing the votes.
9: It was perfectly appropriate and right and part of our obligation position as the opposition party to force our Republican colleagues to vote again and again and again until they see the light.
8: However, most Republicans argued that the measures would weaken the U.S. position with Iran. Four House Republicans joined Democrats to approve a war powers resolution, while fewer decided to cross the aisle for a similar measure in the Senate. Claudia DeSalles, NPR News, the Capitol.
5: And you're listening to NPR News. That big storm that's brought heavy surf and some flooding to southern Louisiana and Texas is weakening. The National Hurricane Center in Miami says in its final advisory on Bertha that it has degenerated into a trough, but that its remnants are still capable of dropping up to 4 inches of rain in isolated spots over South Texas. Bertha came ashore for a second time Thursday near Galveston, Texas. Eli Lilly's new experimental obesity drug is getting closer to the finish line. NPR's Sydney Lupkin reports.
10: Eli Lilly is studying retatrutide, which is part of the next generation of obesity drugs currently being studied. While Wegovy and Zepbound target the GLP-1 hormone, this new drug works on three hormones, GLP-1, GIP, and glucagon. New trial results show patients with severe obesity and cardiovascular disease taking the highest dose of retatrutide lost up to an average of 56 pounds over 80 weeks, and patients with obesity and type 2 diabetes lost up to an average of 50 over the same time. Eli Lilly says it plans to submit the findings to a peer-reviewed medical journal. And although the company had said in May that it was aiming to submit retatrutide for FDA approval by the end of the year, it now says it will do so in the first 3 months of 2027. Sydney Lupkin, NPR News.
5: The major financial markets in Asia tracking losses on Wall Street. The regional markets down amid a spike in oil prices following increased fighting in the Middle East. Brent crude, the international standard, shot to its highest price since May today and remains above $100 a barrel. This is NPR News.
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2: This is Fresh Air. I'm Tanya Mosley. And my guest today is creator, writer, and director Lee Sung-jin. The second season of his Netflix series Beef just earned 16 Emmy nominations, including nominations for writing, directing, and executive producing. Lee says he writes what he knows, and what he keeps returning to are the pressures people carry but rarely talk about: money, class, and the anger we sometimes swallow to get through the day. The idea for season two began when Lee was walking through his neighborhood and heard a couple arguing with each other inside of their home. Later, when he told the story, his younger friends were horrified. "Did you call 911?" they asked. Friends his own age had almost the opposite reaction. They shrugged.
12: Lee couldn't stop thinking about that split, what it revealed about what different generations expect from relationships, and what happens when the private lives of one generation collide with the values of another. That became the new season of Beef. Oscar Isaac and Carey Mulligan play a married couple whose ugliest private fight is secretly recorded by two young employees, Ashley and Austin, played by Kaylee Spaney and Charles Melton. The next morning, Austin comes over and offers Mulligan's character a safe place if she needs it. And she tells him that he's misunderstood the situation.
13: How old are you?
14: 29.
13: And how long have you and... what's her name?
14: Ashley.
13: Ashley. How long have you and Ashley been going out?
14: Year and a half.
13: Wow. Oh, so early. Well, you've got a good fight coming. And when it does come, you two are going to be stronger for it.
14: If I may say this, ma'am, I don't think that's how relationships work.
13: All right. All I'll say is that all the couples I know that last, they've really had at it, you know. It's actually the ones that don't, where someone's usually hiding something. I mean, not to say that that's your situation with,
14: Ashley,
13: but the bad does have to come out somewhere. Do you understand?
12: The first season of Beef, starring Ali Wong and Steven Yeun, also grew out of a moment Lee couldn't let go of. A road rage encounter that ended with him following another driver for nearly half an hour. That season won 8 Emmys, including Outstanding Limited Series. Before creating Beef, Lee spent years writing for comedies, including It's Always Sunny in Philadelphia and Silicon Valley. Lee Sung-jin, welcome to Fresh Air and congratulations.
15: Thank you so much. Thanks for having me.
16: And I'm just so curious, what was it about your friend's reaction to those people fighting in your neighborhood that really sparked this for you?
15: Well, you know, to be honest, the actual neighbors are older. They're probably boomers, I think. I don't know their exact age. But when I was talking to friends and writers, it was interesting that the 40-some-year-olds were all defending the boomers.
16: Yeah.
15: And I was trying to examine why that is, and I'm like, oh no, it's because we're old now.
16: We know what it's like to be in a relationship.
15: Yeah. And I thought that, oh wow, like elder millennials hadn't really seen characters wrestle with the fact that, oh, we're starting to feel and do things that the previous generation did for the first time. Mm-hmm. And you know, as someone who's 44, that felt very potent and relevant. And so it just kind of sparked something in me.
16: I also wondered, is there something very specific about midlife at this time period for millennials in particular? Mm. Because in this series, Oscar Isaac and Carey Mulligan, they play Josh and Lindsay, and they're a married couple. Josh actually works for this really swanky country club. And then the two younger people, they also work there. Josh has a little bit more power because he's a manager, but all of them kind of don't have power.
15: Yeah.
16: But they begin throughout the course of the series to battle against each other instead of the folks who are the ones with the money and power who are part of the country club, you know?
15: Exactly.
16: Yeah, it's just interesting.
15: That was very much intended. You know, I had the privilege of, getting to use a country club for a month because I was house sitting for one of my best friends we've been friends since our mid-20s. We're broke and poor together, temped in random places in LA. And he recently came into a lot of money in tech over the last few years. And so he became a member of Montecito Country Club.
16: Mm-hmm.
15: And I was house sitting for him for like a month. And he allowed me to use his membership while I was there. And, you know, like I kind of turned my nose up at it, being like, that's crazy the amount of money you're paying for this place.
16: 'Cause how much?
15: It's a $300K initiation fee. That's just to apply.
16: Not even your yearly dues.
15: No,
16: huh?
15: No. Yeah. So then it's dues, all this stuff. And, you know, you're encouraged to donate. And then once you enter the club, it's not like it's like a free buffet. You pay for everything, and everything's, you know, extraordinarily costly. And, you know, I found myself like, you know, 3 days into using it where I'm like, can I see an application, please? You know? And so, while I was there, I was observing that, you know, probably most of the members are like boomer silent gen from my estimation. And then almost all the workers were millennial and Gen Z. Mm-hmm. And I thought, well, that's a, you know, analogy for 2026 if I've ever seen one. Mm-hmm. Where no matter how hard the millennials and Gen Z workers work, they're never going to get to be members.
16: Mm.
15: They're not going to be able to pay that $300K initiation fee.
16: Mm.
15: And that felt like an appropriate metaphor for, I think, how a lot of people are feeling today, you know.
16: Did you ever feel comfortable in those places?
15: You know, I think humans have this really weird ability to hedonically adapt so fast. You know,
16: mm-hmm.
15: And I think like, yeah, you enter there and you see this opulence and just everything's perfect. The grass is perfectly manicured. You know, there's, you know, for every member, like, you know, 12 staff, like, you know, eyeing you and seeing your every need. And then you're like, oh, like, this is wild that anyone lives this way. And then, like, yeah, you then, like, you do it a couple times and then you expect it.
16: Yes.
15: And then you get upset when it doesn't happen.
16: Uh-huh.
15: Yeah. And, And so that also is a theme that really hit home for me, and I thought it'd be interesting to have, you know, a Gen Z couple that's starting at the very bottom, and you see slowly over time how easy it is to become the generation before you that you were judging and criticizing the whole time.
16: Mm-hmm. There's a particular episode that also almost comes directly from your life, mm-hmm. and it's episode 4.
15: Yes.
16: Ashley and Austin, played by Kaylee Spaney and Charles Melton, spent almost the entire episode wrapped in an emergency room waiting room. And Charles Melton speaks first.
17: Okay, we're in the system. Shouldn't be too long.
18: Thanks for taking care of me. I love you so much.
17: I love you.
19: Thank God for health insurance.
17: She said you have a super high deductible. $5,000.
19: Oh, wow. We can deduct $5,000? What if it costs less? Did they give us a difference?
17: It's kind of the opposite.
19: Huh?
17: We pay up to $5,000.
18: Then what is health insurance?
17: They cover after we hit the deductible.
19: Then why do they call it a deductible? You deduct.
17: I know, it's a broken system for sure.
16: Right? Why is it called a deductible, right?
15: Exactly. Yeah, those were thoughts I had in my 20s, you know?
16: Yeah. You actually spent 10 plus hours in a hospital emergency room. This came from real life.
15: Yeah, in the middle of the writing season, you know, in a weird way, it was serendipitous in the sense that we were sort of stuck narratively. I think we had written 3 episodes and, you know, not really sure what would happen next. And oddly enough, kind of in the middle of that, there was a, you know, sort of emergency that led to, I want to say like a 10 to 11 hour stint at a local LA hospital. Mm. And, you know, it's one of the nicer, probably the nicest local LA hospital as well. And so to basically experience almost everything that happened in the episode, you know, from all the waiting in the lobby, you know, almost every extra you see is someone that I saw and took note of, you know, the teenage kid with the bandage head and sunglasses, you know, the druggie going through withdrawal, vomiting, you know. It just truly felt like a modern Hieronymus Bosch hell painting.
16: All right, I got to talk just for a minute about season 1 because we got to talk about this road rage situation that also came from a real thing that happened to you. You were in a parking lot, you got into it with somebody, you started following them for quite a distance.
15: Sure.
16: And my question about this, because you tell this story often, especially during the first run of the first season, what would you have done if that person had stopped?
15: I probably would have just sped away. I mean, to clarify, the only reason it was such a long stalking, let's call it, is because I was getting on the 10, one of the main highways in
16: LA,
15: yeah. And it was bumper to bumper traffic. And so what started very heated, then eventually you're just sort of, it's not like the movies or the show where you're chasing, you're just sort of like stuck. And then like 30 minutes go by and then you're like, okay, I'm not that angry anymore. And then, you know, but then it was sort of fortuitous on that day. We were both going to the same exit, which was on the opposite side of town.
16: So
15: in my car, I've lost interest. I'm listening to music, you know, I'm just like kind of like in a better mood. And I could tell that in his car, he was like, this psychopath is following me across bumper to bumper traffic through all of LA.
16: Mm.
15: And that is what fascinated me, is that we're in our literal mechanical bubbles,
16: mm-hmm.
15: and trapped in our own subjectivity, completely unaware of what the other person is thinking or feeling.
16: You said that there's a piece of you in every character.
15: Mm-hmm.
16: And I want to talk about the character Danny for a minute, because he's full of rage, but rage is really only half of him. For the very first episode, he is failing at work. He's carrying his family. He's smiling throughout all of it. And then in episode 3, at one of his lowest moments, he walks into this church and there is music playing. They are singing. And it's actually the church that his ex-girlfriend and her husband worship. And the husband is the pastor. And as the congregation begins singing, Danny falls apart. He starts to sing with them and then he gets kind of like the Holy Ghost. And he sings through his tears. You were part of a church that was similar to this. You're a musical person. You played the violin.
15: Yes.
16: For many years. Did you play for church?
15: I did. And growing up, I attended, I moved around a lot, and I moved mostly up and down the Midwest, and, every state in the Midwest, the Korean church is sort of the hub of where just all Koreans interact. And even if you're not Christian, that's just become like the social fabric of the Korean community. So I attended Korean church my whole life. In junior high and high school, I started leading praise team, singing and playing guitar. I think, especially in your teenage years, religion becomes a means as to how you're sort of trying to grapple with these existential questions. Mm-hmm. You may not have the language yet to really talk about these existential questions as necessarily I am now in my writing, but the spirit of it was there. And I think that's why I think now I'm in my writing constantly sort of approaching it from almost a spiritual standpoint, because I think from a young age I could just had this feeling that this material world isn't really all there is. There's got to be something underneath it, and if there isn't, then how do I wrestle with that?
16: I read that you pretended to have the Holy Ghost at one point.
15: Yes. Yeah, that was at it was when I lived in San Antonio, and then
16: and how old were you about?
15: Too old. I was like a senior in high school. There was like a

0: Texas, and it was like kind of like a Pentecostal church, even though the church I attended was not Pentecostal, and it was extreme. Like, you stood in a line, and the pastor comes and touches your forehead, and people fell over, fainted, started speaking in tongues.
1: Yeah.
0: And then, you know, it's like coming up to me, and I'm getting nervous. And then, you know, the hand hits your forehead, and you almost convince yourself to start speaking in tongues.
1: Did you feel it? Did you have an emotional release at all, or cry, or just feel in you, within you?
0: Not in that moment. I've definitely had those moments, like Danny's, at various points of worship. But in that moment, it felt very performative and almost like I was an imposter. Mm. You know, like I'm looking at everyone else and like, that seems genuine. And then here I am like, I'm like, man, why can't I speak in tongues? You know, did not get the Rosetta Stone for that one. And
1: let's take a short break. If you're just joining us, my guest is Lee Sung-jin, creator, writer, and director of the Netflix anthology series Beef. The new season is nominated for 16 Emmys, including 3 for Lee himself. We'll continue our conversation after a short break. This is Fresh Air.
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1: This is Fresh Air, and today I am talking with Lee Sung-jin, the creator of the Emmy-winning Netflix series Beef. The new season is nominated for 16 Emmys and tells a story about love, class, and blackmail at an exclusive country club, starring Oscar Isaac and Carey Mulligan. The first season followed two strangers whose road rage encounter spirals into an all-consuming feud.
4: There is something that you say almost in all of your interviews. You talk about this research that you read, and I had to go digging for it, and I actually found it, and you were pretty accurate with it. But you have mentioned this scientific belief that our inner voices are formed by how our caregivers talk to us when we were small.
0: Yes.
4: And ever since I heard you say that, I've been rethinking everything. And I wanted to know how your parents talked to you.
0: Yeah, I'm working through a lot of that in therapy actually right now. I love my parents, and I can't imagine their young adulthood moving to a foreign country.
4: Immigrants,
0: America, not really knowing the language. You know, my dad went to grad school at University of Illinois Urbana-Champaign, and I moved here when I was 9 months old with my mom and dad, and slept in the dorm. You know, it was the dorm room that we all lived in. And I think that a lot of immigrant parents, and it's not just mine, their parenting in that era, the 80s, was like to provide, to help your child assimilate, and to really make sure that this move was worth it, that you're trying to give your child a better life than the one that you had. And so I think, you know, I think it's a different love language than maybe what like modern Western culture is used to, where, you know, now it's like gentle parenting and you gotta like, you know, accept the child as they are and kind of continually make them feel safe and supported through like words of affirmation.
4: Yeah. What did your parents do?
0: My dad was a professor of electrical and computer engineering, and he then worked for Samsung, which is why we moved back to Korea. And he actually designed Samsung's first supercomputer, which is extraordinary. And my mom, she was going to be a classical pianist, but then gave it all up to

0: raised my sister and me. So, she ended up later in life, once my sister went to college, she got her master's in music. And was able to sort of fulfill her dreams in that way.
1: Highly accomplished people.
0: Yes, they are for
1: So
0: sure.
1: you were
0: But
1: a straight A student, almost perfect SAT, or maybe you did and played the violin. I mean, highly, just academically superior.
0: That was my parents for sure. It was a lot of your whole childhood was like, preparing to try and get into an Ivy League school. And so it was hours of violin practice every day. I played tennis. I was self-studying for the PSATs. I remember in like I want to say like sixth grade, and and it worked. I got into an Ivy League school, and
1: University of Pennsylvania, yeah.
0: I think the way they spoke to me makes sense with my inner monologue. I am very like results driven, and I just saw the Novak Djokovic trailer for that came out this week, and hearing him talk about like tennis and stuff. I think the trailer's supposed to like highlight like oh like look how like how harsh he is on himself. And to me, I'm just like, oh, that's me.
1: What did you see in him and yourself?
0: Just this drive for to prove everyone wrong, to this drive for excellence, this unrelenting work ethic, to push yourself past your breaking point. And I think that's something that I actually am glad that was instilled in me at a young age, because I don't think I can like get through a season of Beef without that work ethic,
1: Our guest today is the creator, writer, and director of Beef on Netflix. We'll be right back after a short break. I'm Tanya Mosley, and this is Fresh Air.

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4: This is Fresh Air. I'm Tanya Mosley, and my guest today is Lee Sung-jin, the creator of the Netflix anthology series Beef. The new season just earned 16 Emmy nominations, three of them for Lee himself for writing, directing, and as executive producer. It's his second time nominated in all three categories, a first in Emmy history for an Asian television creator. Lee is also co-writing Marvel's upcoming X-Men film. And before Beef, he spent nearly two decades writing for comedies like It's Always Sunny in Philadelphia and Silicon Valley. Your family moved a lot. You all moved, as you mentioned, you lived up and down the Midwest, in Texas and then up Minnesota. You go to UPenn, you graduate in economics, is that right? Mm-hmm. And then you decide, I don't want to do this anymore. And you move to New York. And the first night you get there, your car is like, people steal everything except for an Aladdin DVD.
5: Yes.
4: What were you planning to do there?
5: I thought maybe music. You know, I applied to so many music internships because I was so musical. That didn't really pan out. I remember there was this one forum back when internet forums were more of a thing, where Jack Ponti, who is the guitarist for Bon Jovi, had just started a record label, and he posted that he was looking to hire interns. And I remember replying on that forum, sent my resume, and he was based in New Jersey, and I would drive out, and I would just like box CDs and think promotional materials. And I was able to leverage asking, like, hey, I don't mind being an intern, but is it okay if I create business cards of my own where I can, like, have my title be, like, director of research?
4: Oh, uh-huh.
5: And he was cool with it. So then I remember printing those out. And in New York, I didn't know anybody, so I was so alone. Like, I'm not exaggerating when I say I did not have a friend. And so I would Google where, like, the free events were that night. You know, there'd be some, like, you know, Condé Nast would be having some, like, release party at the Hermes store. And I would go get dressed up in my one suit with my little self-made business card. I would stand in line, and I would sneak into the party, and then I would eat the free food, and that would be the dinner for my day because I was so poor. And then I would just, like, try to, like, rub elbows and hand out, like, my business card to everybody. But, like,
4: how brave you were.
5: I think I was just desperate.
4: Okay, so you you become an NBC page, which is a program that you get to give tours to tourists and things through 30 Rock. And this really amazing thing happens while you're a page. The head of comedy sees something that you wrote and says, like, you're super talented, gets you hooked up with an agent. You get an agent, you move to LA. Things get so tough for you while you're in LA, but you're still like, I'm going to do this. But at one point, it got so rough that you were sleeping on a hospital cot.
5: In a
4: friend's apartment.
5: Yeah. You know, I my then writing partner and I went with sort of the fanciest agent, and who was like, you have to move out by upfront. And so we gave our jobs 2 weeks notice and moved out here. And I didn't bring my bed because I was like, oh, I'm going to be like a working writer and I'll buy a bed eventually. And just nothing happened. Like, couldn't get the agent to return our calls. You know, didn't really go out for any meetings. And suddenly it dawned on me, like, oh, I've made a huge mistake, and had to start temping, you know. And I, in the meantime, I needed a place to sleep. So my then roommate's girlfriend worked at a hospital, and she brought home a cot for me to sleep on. I slept on it for probably a year and a half.
4: A year and a half.
5: Yeah. I don't recommend. You'll have like long time back issues. And, you know, was doing that for probably almost 2 years. The writer's strike also happened
4: In 2008.
5: Yep. Mm-hmm. And then right after the writer's strike, just so fortunate that Rob, Charlie, and Glenn at It's Always Sunny, I think they read a sample and asked for a meeting, and the meeting only lasted like 10 minutes. And I thought I for sure didn't get it. But then that changed my life.
4: Let's take a short break. If you're just joining us, my guest is Lee Sung-jin, creator of the Netflix anthology series Beef. He's up for 3 Emmys this year for writing, directing, and as executive producer of the show's new season, which stars Oscar Isaac and Carey Mulligan. We'll be right back after a break. This is Fresh Air.
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4: This is Fresh Air, and today I'm talking with Lee Sung-jin, the Emmy-winning creator, writer, and director of the Netflix series Beef. Jin has said there's a part of him in each character in Beef, but he really identified with a character in the first season, played by Steven Yeun, named Danny, who was depressed and considered suicide. If you or someone you know is in crisis, the suicide hotline is available 24/7. Call or text the number 988. When we left off, we were talking about the 2 decades before Beef, when Lee Sung-jin worked in the writing rooms of shows like It's Always Sunny in Philadelphia, Silicon Valley, and the animated series Tuca and Birdie. You got really good at what you call upright Citizens Brigade type comedy, which is like Tina Fey, 30 Rock, kind of zinger type things. And this is kind of like you were doing the thing that you knew would work, but it over time, it wasn't necessarily you. You just got good at mimicking almost.
5: I mean, I was just speaking in tongues comedically.
4: Yeah, yes.
5: Yeah. I'm just looking around at everyone else speaking in tongues, doing these rapid-fire jokes.
4: Yep.
5: And I'm like, okay, let me do my version of that. But it did not come from a very soulful place at all. And I think I ended up on a show for 3 years that I think, for a variety of reasons, was very, very, very bad for my mental health. And I think when you are like being stretched further and further away from who you really are, it's almost like a rubber band that's just stretching and stretching. You can feel it inside of you. You're like, this isn't me. And then at some point it's going to snap. And, you know, that's what happened after 3 years on that show is I snapped. And I, you know, that's when, you know, I kind of very, you know, this is where a lot of Danny comes from is sort of my brushes with suicide.
4: December 13th, 2013.
5: Mm-hmm. Yes. Yeah. Yeah. And I ended up in the hospital and, you know, there's this one thing that we wrote for Danny where he says, he's talking to Paul, his younger brother, and he was like, you know, rock bottom can be your trampoline.
4: Mm-hmm.
5: And we wrote that as sort of a joke, but it is very true. And yeah, that rock bottom for sure was my trampoline. And started therapy for the very first time. Started really re-examining everything in my life. And, you know, it was time to clean up the messy room for sure.
4: One thing that's surprising to me about you, though, okay, that work ethic also includes you. You read the negative things about yourself a lot.
5: Yeah.
4: Like,
5: yeah, I do.
4: Is it true that you might, there's something you might have penned, like a Reddit conversation or something like that you go back to?
5: Well, there was a harrowing experience in a writer's room years ago, back in 2009, where, you know, I was the lone East Asian writer, and I'd gone to the bathroom, come back, and in my email, one of the writers, they'd taken a photo of him doing a caricature of an East Asian where he was doing the slanty eyes, had kind of like pens as his buck teeth, and, you know, writers laughing around him. And, you know, I just kind of laughed it off in the moment. You know, I don't think people really realize today how a lot of the racism that we speak of is so recent, you know, that is kind of like within a decade and a half, you know. And I that's the thing I have favorited in my phone, where if I feel like not working on a script, or I feel like I've hit some sort of block, I will pull up my favorites folder, scroll to that one, and just be reminded, like, you know, that's what people thought of me when I was starting. You know, I was a diversity hire. That's the most anyone expected out of me.
4: Why do you think that fuels you versus like praise?
5: I think I am a lot like Danny in season one in some regards. You know, I think I'm trying to get better about it. I think Danny is sort of my older self. You know, Danny's got a huge chip on his shoulder, and he just feels like everyone is against him, or, you know, expecting the least out of him. And so he has this just drive to prove everybody wrong. And I think that definitely is in me. And I think it's probably an amalgamation of so many things, you know.
4: There was something you said in an interview that I felt like, oh, I'm glad that someone has said it, because it's something I've been thinking about a lot for myself. You know, I spent a lot of my career, majority of my career, in white spaces and being like the only person of color, black person at a table.
5: Yeah.
4: And especially in that time period of like from 2000 to like 2010 or so, the crazy stuff was said. And I would laugh and I might say, no, that was wrong. But like, I was still like, participating, maybe 100%. Fawning even a bit.
5: Yes.
4: And I do look back at myself, and when I relay it to my children, I do think like, well, why was I doing that?
5: Yeah.
4: But it was hearing you talk about that, and almost like as a survival mechanism, like you're of the thing. It just wasn't the time period to be assertive in saying, you know, even fear for going to HR. Like, no, I'm not going to be that person.
5: You could not go to HR for things like that. And I think that's what I think a lot of the current generation sort of takes for granted sometimes, is like, you know, you look back in hindsight and there's judgment being like, why didn't you just took that? Or like, you know, and you're like, no, you don't understand. Like, this all had to happen the way it did to pave the way for now to be able to have a voice and like stand up and like be more vocal. But we needed the baby steps of like sort of like, you know, carving out the path a little bit before you like put down the cement. And so it's hard because like in the current climate, myself talk sometimes is like ashamed that I did that. But then I'm trying to like remind myself like, yeah, in that context, like that is the best that most of us could do. Mm-hmm. Is just clock it, internalize it, ruminate on it so that at the right time, mm-hmm. we can express it and do something about it. But it's crazy the stuff that we all endured. Mm-hmm. Absolutely insane.
6: Well, I'm glad you continued.
5: Thank you. Likewise.
4: And you know, those writer's rooms, those were the breaking points, but you spent a whole life. I mean, I'm using the name Lee Sung Jin, but you went by Sunny.
7: Yes.
4: You came up with this name, Sunny, in like sixth grade or something?
5: Yes, in sixth grade, yeah.
4: Yeah.
5: Yeah, I just moved back from Korea. I went to elementary school in Korea, and I moved to Minnesota in sixth grade, and, you know, had a bit of an accent, and, you know, my legal name is Sungjin Lee. In Korea, you put the surname first. Mm-hmm. And the teacher every day with attendance would just add consonants. Like every day was a new...
4: An extra
5: yeah,
4: one.
5: Yeah, I was like, I don't know where that Q came from. But and I was just brutally made fun of, you know, just bullied. And one day I was just staring at an assignment. And, you know, that's that name section with the line. And I was just like, you know what? I'm tired of this. I'm going to go by Sonny. And I just wrote S-O-N-N-Y. And I told my friends, my family, I'm like, this is what I go by now. And it just kind of stuck. And it stuck for a very long time. Like, I didn't go back to Lee Sung Jin until, I think it was Tuca and Birdie. I was writing for an animated show on Netflix. I want to say that was maybe 2018. Mm. That I went back. But the reason I went back was just full circle, where I was at that time probably, 37 years old, and I was getting coffee at a local coffee shop, and, you know, they call your name based on your credit card name.
4: Yes.
5: And again, just like the teacher in sixth grade, butchered my name. And these two 30-something women next to me just started laughing. And I found myself hunched over, grabbing my coffee and food and just kind of slinking out of there, ashamed. And I was like, I'm a grown adult. Like, why am I doing that? Why am I slouched over like I'm in sixth grade again? And, you know, luckily Lisa Hanawalt, who show ran Tuca and Birdie, I think we had already done the credits for that show. And I explained to her the reason why I wanted to change it. And she graciously went through some extra steps to allow me to go by Lee Sung Jin that year.
4: In September, you could be the most awarded Asian writer-director in primetime Emmy history. And I'm just curious if this is something that you have been really sitting with and thinking through, that you will make history. You have already made history to a certain extent, but all of these nominations put you in another category, and you're being yourself doing it.
5: You know, I haven't really processed it. I don't even think I've really processed season one awards, really. Mm-hmm. I honestly just 2 weeks ago took them out of their boxes and put them on a shelf.
4: Where had you been keeping them?
5: They've just been sitting, like, in storage. and so I haven't really processed any of it, and maybe I think that's a good thing. I think it can be kind of distracting, honestly, sometimes. I think there's just been a lot of things lately, you know, the most of which is my daughter. Just seeing her is the most life-affirming thing ever. And getting to the privilege of getting to tell stories and having it connect on a deeper level. Mm-hmm. So, yeah, I think in that sense, it's nice to feel seen and accepted. I think that's all anyone's trying to do.
4: What did your parents think of Beef?
5: Oh, they're so proud, you know. They're like the biggest Beef fans. Yeah, you know, but yeah, at the same time, like, it's funny, like my dad texted me after watching the show and the season, and he was like, you know, the last scene was too long. You should have cut here and probably shortened this shot, and it would have had more impact. I was like, Dad, it's on the platform. I can't
6: go back and edit it now.
5: Yeah, it's truly unhelpful.
6: But sometimes parents can give good advice.
5: Yes, they do, yes. Yeah. But, you know, to that talk about the inner monologue, you know, it is. I am thankful for that because, like, on set, like, if it weren't for that inner monologue, a lot of things would be slipping through the cracks.
6: Lee Sung-jin, thank you so much.
5: Thank you. Thanks so much.
4: Lee Sung-jin is the creator of the Netflix series Beef. The latest season is up for 16 Emmy nominations. Coming up, TV critic David Bianculli reviews the Apple TV series Lucky. This is Fresh Air.
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4: This is Fresh Air. Marissa Stapley's crime novel, Lucky, was featured 5 years ago as a pick for actress Reese Witherspoon's book club. Now Apple TV presents a new 7-part crime drama based on the novel, and Witherspoon is one of its executive producers. Anya Taylor-Joy of The Queen's Gambit stars in the title role, and the series features some very impressive co-stars. Our TV critic David Bianculli has this review.
10: The new Apple TV series Lucky is a crime drama that starts in mid-caper and almost dares you to keep up. The title character, Lucky, is a very shrewd, resourceful con woman. She's played by Anya Taylor-Joy, who showed just as much fiery intelligence as the chess prodigy in The Queen's Gambit, and in several standout roles since then. When we meet Lucky, she's out on the town in Las Vegas at Caesar's Palace, celebrating with her husband Carrie, played by Drew Starkey. They're celebrating because they've just absconded with almost $10 million in cash, gotten a room at the casino, and made plans to leave the country the next morning. But their crime is complicated because of some respective parental issues. Lucky's father, who's now in federal prison, skimmed that money from a powerful criminal family. He told Lucky where the money was hidden and to go get it. All her life, Lucky had been coached by her father to con people and trust no one, like Tatum O'Neill in Paper Moon. That's her issue. Her husband's issue? The crime family from whom they stole the money are his parents, a ruthless couple determined to recover the money for themselves. The night Lucky and Carrie grab the money and check into their room, he's happy. But she's fidgeting with a cigarette lighter and obviously nervous.
11: You kept your dad's lighter?
12: Yes.
11: You okay?
12: Ask me again tomorrow.
11: Hey, come on. Come on, come on, come on. The hard part's over. We pulled it off.
12: I don't know. Something feels off.
11: Well, it's because you're hardwired to feel that way.
12: Yes, but it doesn't mean I'm wrong.
11: Hey, look. Everything is going according to plan.
12: Until it isn't.
11: You know what I think? You know what I'm gonna say?
12: Mm-hmm.
11: You gotta get him out of your head.
12: Yeah, maybe.
11: What's he saying?
12: That there's something I'm not seeing.
10: That lighter, by the way, is a recurring motif in this series. More than once, it's the secret weapon used by Lucky to get out of a tough situation. And the sound of the lighter being flicked even opens the theme song for this series, a new song written and performed by Fiona Apple that's one of the most energetic and perfectly suited TV theme songs since The Sopranos. And its energy is appropriate because the first half of the first episode of Lucky rolls out like one long chase sequence. Lucky was right, there was something she wasn't seeing, and she soon finds herself on the run. She's pursued by a steely and single-minded FBI agent, reminiscent of Tommy Lee Jones pursuing Harrison Ford in The Fugitive, except this agent is a woman, played by Ingenue Ellis Taylor. She was unforgettable in Lovecraft Country and is very memorable in this, too. Here she is, descending upon Caesar's Palace to begin the hunt.
13: Mr. Barr, I'm Special Agent Rand. We spoke on the phone.
14: Yes, Agent Rand.
13: So this is Agent Cruz. I'm going to need you to take him to your security, let him have access to your CCTV, facial recognition system, everything for the last 24 hours.
14: We have strict limitations on the use of that software.
13: Says who?
14: Says the state of Nevada. We can only access it to detect and identify known cheats and those who have committed gaming crimes
13: or crimes, crimes on a casino property.
14: Well, then you know.
13: Cruz?
15: Yes, ma'am.
13: I want footage from those cameras there, everything for 4 p.m. yesterday. I want a room number in 5 minutes. If Mr. Barr or any of his employees give you any problems, handcuff him and put him in the back of the van.
15: Yes, ma'am.
13: Thank you, gentlemen. Ready?
10: Watching Agent Rand and Lucky track and evade each other is great fun. Agent Rand is a force of nature, and Taylor Joy's Lucky is TV's toughest, smartest female fugitive since Juno Temple's Dot on season 5 of Fargo. Agent Rand and Lucky could carry this story alone. But about halfway into the premiere episode, the TV series ups the ante considerably. Jonathan Tropper, who adapted Marissa Stapley's novel for TV and wrote the opener, waits until then to unveil the actors playing the parents. Lucky's dad is played by the always watchable Timothy Oliphant. And Carrie's mom is played by, what a treat, Annette Bening. She's fabulous. And when, as the mom Priscilla, she catches up with Lucky, the energy between those two is electric.
12: Where's my money?
13: It's not your money.
12: Huh. You and I never got along. Why is that?
13: Because I never liked you.
10: Lucky is 7 episodes in total. The beauty of dramatic miniseries and limited series is that even major characters can die at any time. It's the secret sauce of shows like Fargo, and Lucky maintains that high level of tension and unpredictability. It's a wild ride, as aggressively entertaining as that theme song by Fiona Apple. Speaking of which, let's end with a taste of that. Consider yourself lucky.
16: I pay attention to the men behind the curtain. I was born in the horns of a bull.
6: David Bianculli reviewed the new Apple TV series, Lucky. 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Fresh Air's executive producer is Sam Brigger. Our technical director and engineer is Audrey Bentham. Our engineer today is Adam Staniszewski. Our interviews and reviews are produced and edited by Phyllis Myers, Roberta Shorrock, Anne-Marie Baldonado, Lauren Krinzel, Teresa Madden, Monique Nazareth, Susan Yakundi, Anna Bauman, and Nico Gonzalez-Whistler. Our digital media producer is Molly C.V. Nesper. Thea Challoner directed today's show. With Terry Gross, I'm Tanya Mosley.

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5: Good morning. Welcome to Newsday from the BBC World Service. Anne Sawyers in Nairobi, Andrew Peach in London with you.
6: As a prominent Indian activist ends his hunger strike, the Cockroach Janta Party says it is relieved, but that the youth-led movement demanding the resignation of the education minister will continue. We'll go to Delhi and speak to our correspondent there.
5: It's a month since Venezuela's double earthquake, and as efforts continue to find the victims, we'll have a report from our correspondent.
7: Retrieving the bodies is soul-destroying, he tells me through his face mask. For the rescue teams, the families, the friends, just soul-destroying.
6: And Achana Shukla on our business desk will have more on the United States imposing new tariffs on dozens of countries as President Trump seeks to rebuild a protectionist policy that's been repeatedly challenged in court.
5: First, the latest BBC World News. Live from NPR News, I'm Giles Snyder. President Trump's new tariffs on dozens of U.S. trading partners are going into effect this hour. The U.S. is imposing new taxes of 10 to 12.5% on imports from about 60 countries using a 1974 trade law to charge that they have inadequately enforced bans on goods produced by forced labor. They are coming into effect as temporary 10% global tariffs expire. Trump imposed them as a stopgap measure after the Supreme Court struck down the tariffs he imposed last year. Trump talked about data centers Thursday, speaking to executives and governors gathered at the Environmental Protection Agency.
8: You have all these plants that are going to be opening up over the next 2 years, sooner, but 2 years, and somebody's going to look very, very smart, and I hope you remember me because what we've done is something that nobody thought was possible.
5: Concerns about data centers cross party lines, but Trump urged those gathered at the EPA to sell the public on them. And he encouraged his audience to take a pledge he unveiled in March that he said would shield consumers from higher utility bills. The State Department, seeking more information about the financial dealings of an Iranian business conglomerate tied to the weapons industry, it's offering up to $15 million for information. Here's NPR's Michelle Kellerman.
9: According to the State Department, the Iranian business conglomerate Bejul Pars, or BJP, plays an important role in Iranian missile production and has tried to procure sensitive materials through front companies around the world. The U.S. has already revoked about 100 visas of people linked to these business dealings, and now it has added two more employees to a Rewards for Justice announcement. It's asking Iranians to come forward with information in exchange for up to $15 million or possible relocation to the United States. States. Two other BJP executives had already been put on the Rewards for Justice wanted list. Michelle Kellerman, NPR News, the State Department.
5: 9 months after a ceasefire took effect in Gaza, a UN-backed food security report says the territory is no longer on the brink of famine. But it warns Gaza remains far from total recovery, NPR's Anas Baba reports.
10: The latest IPC analysis says conditions improve after more humanitarian aid and commercial goods entered Gaza. But it warns those gains are fragile. The share of people facing crisis level of hunger has fallen from about three quarters of the population to roughly two thirds. That still leaves 1.4 million people facing crisis level hunger or worse. Only one crossing into Gaza remains open. With funding is running low, and the report says families continue to rely on humanitarian aid for daily meals. The UN agencies behind the report warned that without sustained aid and access...
5: This is NPR. The U.S. Coast Guard says a seaplane operated by Kenmore Air had to make an emergency landing in the waters near Washington State's Tsusha Island. An image released by the Guard shows the seaplane on fire. 11 people were on board, but the Guard says everyone on board has been accounted for. On Capitol Hill, the House went one way, the Senate the other, on a resolution that would curb President Trump's Iran war power. The resolution directs Trump to halt military action unless he obtains congressional approval. The Republican-led House passed it on a 214-208 vote, with four Republicans joining Democrats in voting for it. Hours later, the Senate blocked a similar measure. An eagle that's believed to be one of the internet-famous eagle couple Jackie and Shadow has received a blood transfusion and appears to be improving. That's according to the Wildlife Rescue Group taking care of the female eagle. From member station KVCR, Madison Allman reports.
11: The Ojai Raptor Center says on Instagram that despite the transfusion, the eagle believed to be Jackie still has severe anemia, but she's getting better on other fronts. Rehabilitation manager Eliza Cameron posted that her kidney inflammation has improved.
12: The eagle continues to perch and eat, and there is slight improvement in her energy.
11: They also determined the eagle does not have lead or foreign objects in her system. The eagle was brought to the Raptor Center after she was seen fighting with two younger eagles last Friday. Jackie is not banded, so wildlife officials cannot ID her with certainty, but she has not been seen on the live stream for several days. For NPR News, I'm Madison Amen in San Bernardino.
5: And I'm Jael Snyder. 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
14: Thank you very much for that. Welcome to Newsday with Anne in Nairobi and Andrew in London.
6: It's a month since Venezuela's double earthquake. 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
14: And if you were watching the World Cup halftime show last weekend, where you will remember the young people from Uganda who got to dance with Shakira, they are with us today on Newsday.
6: We'd love to hear your thoughts on that, or indeed on anything that you hear on the programme. Our text and WhatsApp number is +44 77 86 20 50 85.
14: Let's start in India. A prominent activist has ended his hunger strike 26 days after it began. This was in support of youth protests over exam paper leaks. Sonam Wangchuck said he'd ended his fast after long negotiations and with the view of possible violence in mind. Protesters had vowed to expand their protests to every district of the country, as the government says it's ready for talks with leaders of the unprecedented movement in Delhi. This is known as the Cockroach Janta Party. It's demanding the resignation of the education minister. Representatives say they can talk at the protest site or a neutral venue. The Prime Minister Narendra Modi has offered fast-track courts with swift and stringent punishment for those responsible. Demonstrations being held in various cities around the country. Here are two supporters of those protests who've been talking to our sister programme Outside Source.
15: My name is Jasmine Kaur in New Delhi, India. We're basically asking for the resignation of the education minister of our country and a better reform for the education system, and regardless of whatever exam has been happening over here. We ask for the justice of the 20 people who have died giving the exam and, you know, preparing for it. There are millions who are affected, and we, as the youth of the country, are, you know, we're the next people who will be, you know, ruling and helping out the country. And we definitely ask for a better system where we have the voice to talk about whatever we want.
16: Today, I stand here not just for myself, but every student in India whose future is being destroyed because of the failures of those in powers. Hi, BBC. My name is Mariam and I'm from UP. I came to Delhi to protest because I'm tired of seeing students suffer. Every year we hear about exam paper leaks, unfair exams and problem in our education system. But instead of fixing these problems, the government keep making excuses. On Monday, students came out to raise their voices, but instead of listening to us, the police were sent against us. Is this how government treats its own students? We came with questions, not violence. We came asking for justice, not punishment. As a young Indian, I believe the BJP government has failed students. Education should be country's top priority, but it feels like our future doesn't matter.
14: Live to Delhi, Arunade Mukherjee is there for us. Let's talk about the actual state of the protests, Arunade, first. Will there be more of them today, do you think?
17: Absolutely. And, you know, it's been gaining momentum as we speak. And I think two incidents have led to this momentum. One was the forceful removal of Mr. Sonam Wangchuck last Saturday from the protest site, as the police said that his health was deteriorating and they were under court orders to do so. That gave a boost to the movement. And the other one was the developments that we saw on Monday, where protesters attempted to march towards the Indian Parliament in the capital city, Delhi, and they were stopped by the police. There were some violent scenes that were witnessed, which left dozens of protesters as well as police personnel injured. Now, they have planned nationwide protests, which means they are urging students to come out in large numbers and protest peacefully in different parts of the country. There is also a meeting between government representatives as well as representatives of the protest movement later in the day. They're trying to figure out what the next steps are. But the students are adamant that they will only stop once the federal education minister, Dharmendra Pradhan, resigns, something that the government has just been completely silent on.
14: Okay, let's just zoom out for listeners elsewhere around the world. Just put into context for me the significance of Sonam Wangchuck and the fact that the hunger strike element of this is now over.
17: Well, it's very significant. This gentleman is a 59-year-old activist who is an education activist. He's very well known in the country. He's also the recipient of several international honors, including the Ramon Magsaysay Award. He used the means of hunger strike to try and draw attention to the problems that students are facing. But what's more important, just to zoom out to other listeners around the world, is the fact that we've not seen this level of public dissent against Prime Minister Narendra Modi's government in recent years. This is a Prime Minister who's been in power since 2014. He came with a bigger mandate in the 2019 elections. Then again, he won in 2014. So this is now becoming a big political test for Prime Minister Narendra Modi. Someone who had been silent over the last 1.5 months on these protests has now been forced to take to his social media to try and reach out to the students, to try and say that, look, we're trying to figure out what to do next, which all is being seen as a sign of mounting pressure.
14: What happened with the exam papers that people are so bothered about?
17: This essentially is a very critical examination at the top level, which is a gateway to India's medical colleges, which is what students in millions prepare every year. It happens once a year. And just before the exam was to be taken, there was a leak of the examination question paper, which essentially then, you know, made the examination lose its credibility. So they had to order a retest. Now, students were saying this should not be happening. Why is the system so weak that it cannot ensure a simple question paper being protected against, you know, these kind of situations? So they are demanding that as moral responsibility, India's education minister must resign. Because you see, you have to understand, these are students who leave everything to try and prepare for these exams. They spend a lot of money. They come from various income brackets and they spend a lot of money on tutorials, on living in cramped spaces with other students to ensure they are in the right environment to take these exams. And when they get cancelled, they feel, as young students, that, you know, what to do next. So they want accountability, they want education reforms, and they want to hold politicians and the political class accountable in this protest, which is why we're seeing this kind of anger. And the more the government is seeking to protect its education minister by not taking any action against him, the more the anger is growing on the street. By anger, I mean protests. I don't mean violence, but there is a lot of sort of disgruntlement.
14: I mentioned Narendra Modi's talking about, you know, swift action, stringent punishment for anyone who's done anything wrong about the exams. I guess one question would be whether people have faith in those kind of promises, but also, is this really about something deeper? Because you get a kind of flashpoint of something that makes protests happen, but it usually is indicative of a wider sentiment.
17: That's right. Well, you know, the students and those who are sitting on protests, I spoke to them and I've been there at the protest site. They say this is just lip service. This is just politics. These are just statements and they don't mean anything. If they really wanted to solve something, they would listen to us and they would act by first sacking the education minister. Why is he being protected? Why is there no action? Prime Minister Narendra Modi is also seeking to bring in legislation in Parliament next week, which seeks to address some of these concerns plaguing the Indian education system. But largely, to answer your second part of the question, this has turned into a wider movement, and what started out as demanding the resignation of just the education minister, the students are now very angry with the entire establishment, and that anger has spilled over to Prime Minister Narendra Modi himself, who happens to be India's longest serving prime minister, someone who's had the people's mandate, someone who's seen to be one of the strongest political leaders the country has seen. And you've got the youth, and India has the largest youth population in the world, which is now coming out. It's something that that we haven't seen in the recent past. We've seen protests take place in pockets. We've seen protests by farmers against the government's various laws. But this is new, and the optics of it all is also very important. This is the capital city, Delhi, where you're seeing images of people sort of taking out protest marches, trying to march towards Parliament. So the optics as well is politically significant, and that's what the government is worried about, whether this should not translate into some sort of a political fallout for the government.
14: Aruna Day, thank you very much indeed for that. We'll keep you in touch with what's happening in Delhi and elsewhere in India. And if you want to have your say, +44 77 86 20 50 85 is our number.
6: Over to business now to speak to our business presenter Chana Shukla in Mumbai. And we're looking at fresh tariffs announced by President Trump on over 80 countries. Chana, what rationale are they giving for these tariffs?
18: Well, they're saying now that, a vast majority of the imports from these countries fail to properly stop forced labor. So basically, they are using companies that use forced labor. They're either importing raw material, making products through that, and then supplying to the United States. And that is against, the trade policies that the U.S. would follow. And that's why they are, tariffing these countries from a range of 10% to 12.5%. And they are saying that those countries that have come and spoken to us saying that they will stop, or they are bringing in legislation and policies that could stop import of raw materials that are made using forced labor, or they're doing something to deal with this, those countries countries like India and all would be tariffed at around 10%, but others would be tariffed at 12.5%. That's their big logic, and this would cover a vast majority of the imports that come into the United States. 80 countries, and these are mostly countries with which the U.S. has, big trading agreements.
6: Previous tariffs have been challenged in court. Will these new ones stand the legal test?
18: Well, that is what President Trump's administration is hopeful of, because this time, if you see, they are pulling out legislation from the trade acts that could, that are not the ones that they were using under emergency powers, where it was very difficult for them to prove how is this an emergency situation. So now, if you see the legislation that they used for Canada, which we were speaking about earlier this week, it was under a 1930s legislation that talks about discrimination in trade practices. They The Trump administration is hopeful that these would definitely stand the legal test and they would have more to argue in favor of these tariffs versus the emergency ones. The tariffs that come in now from Friday onwards would replace the temporary 10% tariffs that have been on since Supreme Court struck down the earlier emergency power tariffs. But again, you know, there is a lot of resistance from countries over these tariffs. Multiple countries are having their trade discussions with the U.S. and analysts say that these tariffs are becoming more like negotiating tools to get better deals for the United States. So, we wait to see if some countries do go ahead the legal route and file some cases, and then the test will be on.
6: Many thanks, Archana Shukla there.
14: Now, any football fan knows the real Premier League news this morning is about Manchester City signing Elliot Anderson, but for some reason Isaac wants to talk about Arsenal.
19: Yes, I mean, you've given a little bit of the news there, so let me give you the Arsenal side of it, because they are set to make a £17 million offer for Newcastle captain Bruno Guimarães. The Brazil midfielder has said to be a priority for the Premier League champions. It's understood that Newcastle are aware of his desire to make the move, as Andrew said. That long-awaited move for Elliot Anderson to Manchester City has been made from Nottingham Forest for a pretty big fee, most people will admit. Italy have confirmed that they approached Carlo Ancelotti to become their national team manager before holding talks with Pep Guardiola. The Italian Federation are trying to remodel the team after they failed to qualify for a third successive World Cup. Ancelotti remains in charge of Brazil, who confirmed they plan on keeping him despite being knocked out of the round of 16 at the World Cup by Norway. The 2026 Commonwealth Games began with an opening ceremony on Thursday in Glasgow, as athletes from the 74 competing nations and territories took part. We'll have more on that ceremony a bit later on in the programme with Ed Harris, so make sure you stick around. Plus, this weekend, the Women's Africa Cup of Nations begin. We'll hear from Nigeria's Ngozi Okogene, a four-time WAFCON winner.
14: It's still far too soon to talk about Pep Guardiola having other jobs.
19: Pains you, doesn't it?
14: Quiet now. thank you very much indeed. More from Isaac later. Now, it's been a month since the devastating Jul earthquakes in Venezuela left at least 5,000 people dead and tens of thousands missing. The relatives of those missing victims still are searching for their bodies in the rubble. The government of the acting president, Delcy Rodriguez, says it's done everything it can to help. Families are still angry, though, and raising questions about the quality of the public housing which collapsed in the earthquakes. Our correspondent, Will Grant, has been to the worst affected region, La Guaira in the north, to meet some of those who are still searching for the bodies of their loved ones.
20: Families in Venezuela are still looking for their missing loved ones and still finding them. Delicately and with dignity, the body of an 11-year-old girl is removed from a collapsed public housing block, her father finally able to grieve now that his desperate month-long search for her has come to an end.
21: If anywhere could be considered ground zero of the twin earthquakes in Venezuela, it's here, the public housing complex in Caraballeda. It is a strange and disturbing sight still. A month on, a child's body has just been brought out and wrapped in plastic sheeting and taken to the morgue.
20: Sitting on the rubble, a member of another search group, Magina Hernandez, weeps quietly. Retrieving the bodies is soul-destroying, he tells me through his face mask. For the rescue teams, the families, the friends, just soul-destroying. Victor Calderon. One man's soul is crushed more.

0: crashed more than most. The neighbours tell me of Victor Calderon, a fisherman who was at sea when the earthquake struck. He returned to dry land to find 26 members of his immediate family were gone, all in the same social housing block.
1: Mi hermana, mi dos sobrinas, sus cuatro nietos.
0: The relatives include Victor's two sisters, their children and grandchildren, as well as his stepfather and nine cousins. It's almost too much to fathom, I say. I haven't cried for them yet, he answers stoically. I'll do that after I find the ones that are missing. Victor's daughter and granddaughter survived, but their much reduced family now lives in a tent on a golf course. In a slickly produced video, the acting president, Delcy Rodriguez, gave 200 homes to affected families. A first step, but tens of thousands remain homeless. Critics say the government's social housing was shoddily built and collapsed easily, killing thousands. A point I put to the Public Works Minister, Juan José Ramírez.
2: No fue un solo sismo, fueron dos sismos que se produjeron al mismo tiempo prácticamente.
0: This wasn't one, but two almost simultaneous earthquakes, both moving in different directions, he argues. All around us, you can see public and private buildings were brought down. The earthquake didn't discriminate between the two, he adds. In one of those private buildings, Hernán Gil, a security guard, was trapped in an underground car park for 8 days before being pulled alive from the rubble, a moment which briefly raised Venezuela's spirits. After the euphoria faded, though, other families were left searching the same building for their loved ones alone. Laura Barrios is still there, looking for her brother-in-law. A day earlier, they found her sister-in-law and the children, aged 10 and 3.
3: Ayer fue día del niño. Nosotros no tuvimos niño que celebrar. Porque los nuestros se fueron.
0: It was just the day of the child, but we had no children to celebrate, Laura sobs. What more can we say that this rubble doesn't already tell us, she asks. Lost T-shirts and sets of cutlery, entire lives gone in just 39 seconds. When the earthquake struck, the stretch of beach at Playa Pirata was full of visitors for a public holiday. They watched in horror as their homes collapsed in front of them and ran towards their apartments to try to save relatives and pets trapped inside. It's just one of a thousand stories along this northern coastline in a month that Venezuelans still struggle to comprehend and which has forever scarred a nation ill-equipped to cope.
4: Will Grant reporting there, and when the news of that deadly double earthquake first broke, we spoke to Jesus Armas. He's the director of a local NGO and an activist. He was the first person we contacted on that awful night. He's been involved in efforts to help those in need after the earthquake. I caught up with him from Caracas to see how he and his community are coping a month on.
5: So everything is changing in Venezuela because we have different crises at the same time. Of course, we have all the political crisis. We still have more than 400 political prisoners in Venezuela. And we have all this economic crisis, crisis with public service, with electricity blackouts, or issues with the water distribution in the cities of Venezuela. And now we have this earthquake emergency when we have to focus and try to help the victims of the earthquake, especially people with some zones of Caracas and, of course, the people from La Guaira. So right now I'm doing all that I can to help these people, to organize volunteers, especially engineers. So these have been hard times since the earthquake.
4: The needs must be overwhelming. What are the biggest needs for people right now?
5: So it's different in every sector, but the thing is that in some sectors, for example, they don't have access to water. In other places of La Guaira, they need some support with tools and heavy machinery because they need to try to rescue

0: the bodies, the corpses of the people who died in the earthquake. In some other places, of course, the main issues are like hygiene products or food, or of course some places to stay, because there are so many different places around Caracas where people are just living in tents, and there are not enough formal refugee centers in the city.
1: What is the situation with medical care? Because of course hospitals were also affected, medical workers were also affected, they were members of the community. What do people do now when they need medical care?
0: So we already have a healthcare crisis in Venezuela. Thousands and millions of people didn't have access to healthcare in the country. And right now we have seen so many more issues. For example, hospital in Caracas was just lost because it collapsed with the earthquake. And of course, in La Guaira, it's even worse. There's many healthcare centers that can't work anymore. So we have a lot of support with physicians from many other countries. We have many volunteers from Venezuela that are doing their best right now. There are some emergency hospitals in La Guaira, but the thing is that the hospital in Venezuela were already collapsed with a lot of people needing for surgeries, for medicine, for just the attention of a physician. So it's a very difficult situation without any solution in the short or medium term.
1: Jesus Armas there, director of a local NGO and an activist who's also joining many other Venezuelans to help those people who have been affected by the twin earthquakes from a month ago, and even as he deals with a personal tragedy, having just lost his father to cancer. You're listening to Newsday from the BBC World Service with me, Anne Soy, in Nairobi, and Andrew Peach in London. There's much more to come.

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1: With yet another death confirmed this week among U.S. troops in the Middle East, service members and their families are worried about what comes next.
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4: BBC News with Chris Barrow. The United States is imposing new tariffs on dozens of countries as President Trump seeks to rebuild a protectionist policy that's been repeatedly challenged in court. The tariffs of around 10% are based on claims that America's trading partners are not doing enough to stop forced labour. Brazil and Australia called the measures unjustified. Iran's state broadcaster says there have been explosions from US strikes in multiple locations across the country. The US military said it had carried out a 13th night of attacks. It said the targets included command centers and drone storage sites. Cuba has condemned new US sanctions targeting its international medical missions. The foreign minister called it an attack on the right to health care of hundreds of thousands of people around the world. Washington says doctors are compelled to join the program and the government takes most of their wages. The Indian activist Sonam Wangchuck has ended his hunger strike after 26 days. He'd been refusing food in support of youth protests calling for educational reforms. The Spanish government has declared a national emergency in the Madrid region and the neighbouring province of Ávila because of wildfires. President Macron has requested EU help to tackle fires burning in France. Ukrainian drones have hit a warehouse near the Russian city of St. Petersburg, causing a big fire. It's the latest attack on the online retail firm Wildberries, which Ukraine accuses of supplying the Russian military. An analysis of the songs of more than 3,000 bird species has found that they're made up of just 8 fundamental types of sound. Each song is a combination of trills, whistles, harmonic stacks, and what are known as chaotic notes. King Charles has opened the Commonwealth Games in Glasgow in Scotland, calling the organisation a unique and extraordinary family of nations. That's the latest BBC News.
5: Thank you very much. 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
6: On the way, how public health services in Kenya have been disrupted as healthcare workers go on strike.
5: And I can't wait for this. The youngsters from Uganda who are among the A-list stars in the World Cup halftime show on Sunday.
6: We welcome your messages. 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
5: South Africa has dismissed as opportunistic a petition filed at the International Criminal Court by two Ghanaians who want an investigation into attacks on foreigners amid a rise in protests about the country's undocumented migrants. The petition, submitted to the court in The Hague last week, says the violence could amount to crimes against humanity and is accusing the South African government of failing to prevent and punish those responsible. Wahiga Mwara has been talking to Emmanuel Cotton, one of the petitioners that's taken South Africa to the ICC.
7: If you look at the xenophobic attack in South Africa, it has happened one too many, and the state seem to look away. And the regional bodies, where I talk about the regional bodies, ECOWAS and the African Union, have also been very silent on it. And it led to many foreigners and civilians suffering unimaginably. You can attest to me that if you look at what has happened in South Africa over the period, there have been fatalities. The unlawful killing of civilians and foreigners, the looting and destruction of property, and the displacement of immigrants as well. And we know ICC have investigated similar concerns as well. So we feel that it is proper we petition the ICC to look into it. The challenge is that they say a niche in time save nine, because if we don't do it, we are afraid there may be reprisal attacks in other African countries. And already you've seen that in Nigeria and other African countries as well. So we are just ringing the alarm bell so that no country should feel that it is an ally on its own and can choose and pick as it wishes.
8: You say,
7: because if you look at the Pan-African spirit as well from Mobutu,
8: Emmanuel, I was going to say, you say the state seems to be doing nothing. That's not what they say. They've arrested over 900 people. They have constantly warned some of these groups not to take police matters into their own hands. They say what has been witnessed is more of isolated incidents by individuals and not a coordinated effect. That's what the state says.
7: That cannot be true. The weight of the state cannot say that two individuals are more powerful than the state. And what was so telling is the loud silence of the president on this issue until we petitioned the ICC. You know, this petition went last year, and you agree with me that the president even received these two individuals at the state of government in Pretoria. So we feel that government is complicit in all of this, and crime is crime. And you remember when South Africa took Israel to ICC over Palestine. We feel that equity, you know, you can't have a lock in your eye and you are looking at a small peck in your neighbor's eye. And we feel that international laws must work. That's why we brought this petition. We got a response from the South African government saying that our petition don't meet the threshold of the ICC. And we have this to tell the South African government. They can be judges in their own court. They should simply allow the ICC to go through the processes as the law demands. If ICC, in their considered view, feel that there's not enough evidence to trigger any further investigation, so be it.
8: What outcome are you hoping the ICC will deliver?
7: In fact, we are looking at a deterrent outcome if indeed there's a prima facie case established against the government of South Africa, in particular the president, Cyril Ramaphosa, and other command senior officers who are complicit in all of this. The weight of the state cannot look away, and these two young individuals will do what they do. We are not in a banana republic, you know that. And international systems work. And even in the spirit of Mobutu, the Pan-African spirit, I am because you are. And we are so concerned about how we are able to manage the African unity in the spirit of the solidarity on AFTA. Because we feel the African countries must start trading with itself. And if incidents of this nature are going on in no other country than South Africa, we should know better. Because we toyed with the blood and contribution of other African countries to eradicate apartheid in South Africa. So they can't just forget about this so soon.
8: Do you feel that
7: the ICC must investigate South Africa in this case?
5: Emmanuel Cotton, one of the people taking South Africa to the International Criminal Court. Minutes to the hour. Let's get some sport now from Isaac Fanning.
9: Yeah, so the Women's Africa Cup of Nations begins on Sunday. One of Nigeria's most decorated footballers, though, has called out misogynistic attitudes in the country, saying social media users there see women like trash. Ngozi Okogie, a four-time WAFCON winner, was recalled by the defending champions earlier this year after a four-year absence following the birth of her son in 2024. But the 32-year-old's presence was criticised because of her role as a wife and mother. While she didn't make the final cut for the squad travelling to Morocco, she does want to make a statement about her experiences. This is what she told us.
10: Nigerians, most of the fans out there, they feel when a woman is married, she's old. When a woman gives birth, she's old. She doesn't have the strength to do whatever she's doing. A career woman can do anything, even though she gives birth to 2, 3, 4, 5 kids. I see so many comments on Instagram, on social media entirely. Those are the comments that keeps me going because they see women like trash in this country and it's bad. We need to encourage our women. We need to make them understand that, of course, they can actually do more. Me being a soccer player doesn't stop me from being a wife. It doesn't stop me from being a career woman, an athlete. You see, most of the girls are so scared to get married because they feel by the time they get married, they won't be called to the national team anymore. It will be difficult for them to have jobs abroad. And I wish that would stop. Motherhood is tough. I became more closer to my mom when I gave birth because I asked her, how did you do this? You gave birth to 6 of us. How did you handle it? One thing I'm so grateful for is that I have a husband and a family who support me, who knows my career is more to me. I'm not telling you that my career is more than my child, but it seemed a lot to me. So they kept encouraging me even when I feel I'm tired. And also I have teammates that actually help push me because it's actually not easy, especially when I was coming back from the initial stage because I started my training when I was 5 months postpartum. It was tough. I grew big after I gave birth. I was really tiny when I was pregnant, but when I gave birth, I grew big. So it was a struggle for me to get myself back. Every day I wake up, I see my son. It motivates me to go do more. He needs to see me play football because the mom is a very good footballer. He needs to see me and he's already running around with the ball. So he needs to learn a bit from me. So a message to the men, you have to support your wife no matter how much she needs. Please give to them because you're the only ones that could actually make us do what we love and also make us satisfied from what we wanted in life.
9: That is a Nigerian women's footballer, Ngozi Okobi Ikhiogeni. You can read more on that story at the BBC Sport Africa website. That's bbc.com/sport/Africa. Let me give you some other sports news. Arsenal are set to make a £70 million offer for Newcastle captain Bruno Guimaraes. The Brazil midfielder is said to be a priority target for the Premier League champions. It's understood that Newcastle are aware of his desire to make that move, and it comes after the Gunners confirmed they'd signed 24-year-old Greek forward Christos Solis from Club Brugge for $45 million. Manchester City, as Andrew mentioned earlier, have completed the signing of Elliot Anderson from Nottingham Forest for a fee of $154 million. It had been a British transfer record when the deal was agreed during the World Cup, but it was dwarfed by his England teammate Morgan Rogers' $156 million move from Aston Villa to Chelsea. And Olu from Toronto wanted an update on a story we were talking about on Thursday. We told you how Wolves striker Tolu Arokodare allegedly forced a training session to be cancelled. It's understood that he inserted himself into a training session he wasn't due to be involved in. While the Nigerian has refuted that on Instagram, saying he was very surprised and disappointed to see the media reports, which he called inaccurate. He says that he always has taken pride in conducting himself professionally and that while he remained under contract with Wolves, adding his only intention is to fulfill my responsibilities professionally by training, doing my job and contributing to the team in accordance with that contract. Italy have confirmed that they've approached Carlo Ancelotti to become their national team manager before holding talks with Pep Guardiola. The Italian Federation are trying to remodel their team after they failed to qualify for a third successive World Cup. Ancelotti remaining in charge of Brazil, who confirmed they plan on keeping him despite being knocked out of the round of 16 by Norway. Plenty of sport to talk about at the BBC Sport website, so make sure you check that out.
5: Lovely stuff. Thanks very much indeed, Isaac. And I am so jealous with the next conversation that you've been able to have with some of the stars of the World Cup.
11: Mm-hmm. The Ugandan Ghetto Kids. They're celebrating another milestone after their appearance on the world, on one of the world's biggest sporting stages, the halftime show at the Football World Cup. The young dancers, who rose from humble beginnings in Kampala, have become a symbol of resilience and determination, putting Uganda's creative talent in the international spotlight. We have been speaking to two of the youngsters, Josephine and Sierra, who represented the group at the World Cup final, together with their founder and manager, Dauda Kavuma. I began by asking Sierra how it felt performing with Shakira in front of a global audience of millions.
12: I was feeling good. The people were so, so very happy to see us. They were shouting. I wasn't nervous at all. I was smiling.
13: Mm-hmm.
12: And after all, people, they said us, congratulations.
13: Were you excited?
12: Yes.
13: And what about you, Josephine? How did it feel in that moment, performing and knowing that so many people were watching you in the stadium and around the world?
14: We went to the stadium. I was so happy. I saw Messi and Lamine Yamal. Okay. I was so happy to see Messi and people watching us. Yeah, I felt so excited and I was smiling and a little bit nervous. When I went back to the hotel, I was celebrating how I was dancing and smiling.
13: Tell me about how you came to join the Ghetto Kids and, you know, started this journey of dancing, and you have been traveling quite a lot internationally now.
14: I was still young. Dancing changed my life. I went to school because of dance.
13: Josephine, tell me your story. Do you remember when you started dancing and why you fell in love with dancing?
14: What I remember, I had the talent of dance, and dance is what I know. And dance makes me happy because that's my talent. It means a lot, dancing and people watching us dancing.
13: And then when Shakira reached out and you were told that Shakira wants you to dance with her at the final of the World Cup, tell me about that moment and how you felt.
14: We felt so good. We were training. And then we were so happy. We jumped, shout, and do everything.
13: Did you know Shakira before then?
14: Yes.
13: You had danced Waka Waka?
14: Yeah. Yeah.
13: And Sierra, tell me how it was meeting Shakira and getting to dance with her. How did you feel?
12: I was very good. I was happy. Shakira, she's very kind.
13: How was it meeting her, practicing with her, and finally being on the pitch with her?
12: That was very, very, very, very, very good.
13: And did you know that President Donald Trump was watching you?
12: Yeah.
13: How did that feel?
12: That felt very good.
13: What about Josephine?
15: Yes.
13: What's your message to other children who are talented but come from disadvantaged backgrounds like you and Sierra did?
14: To love themselves, believe in God, and pray to be with their talents. They don't deny them, and we love them.
13: That's a beautiful message. What about Sierra?
12: They should never give up. They have to pray to God. They have to listen to their parents. Education is the first. That's all.
13: How are you able to balance between dancing and traveling for dance and school?
12: That I will pass it to my manager.
13: Kavuma, good to bring you in now. So, you have grown this team, this group, you know, from children in the slum to now a global sensation. Tell us about that journey.
16: We thank God for this. Of course, being original, creating your own things, and then you put it out there. It's the internet that has been connecting us, bringing people further to closer where we are. I always spearhead happiness first. So that happiness that brings joy and smile on people's face, that has been the key to open many doors.
13: Tell me about the moment you learned that Shakira wanted to perform with the Ghetto Kids on a world stage.
16: I really can't explain how happy we were by then. And everyone, we jumped up and down. We usually have that kind of a way we celebrate good news in the house. We run around in a circle, banging and shouting all the way from America, and then choosing people from Uganda. It is something special and a blessing from God.
13: And of course, the children already knew Shakira. I imagine they had already danced to Waka Waka.
16: Yeah, the kids, they already danced to Waka Waka in many of the shows we performed to, and the Britain's Got Talent. But it was now a great moment to see that she has invited us again to perform with her. It means a lot, and it's a lifetime. It's a changing life.
13: And there's this sweet moment at the end of their performance of the Dai Dai. They go up and hug her and hug Burna Boy. Was that part of the choreography, or was it just that celebration of having done something momentous?
16: This is in the kids. They always want to hug people, showing love. So it wasn't part of the choreography, but it was natural. They were celebrating people. We are very happy. They were cheering. So they had to hug them.
13: It looked spontaneous and very, very sweet as well. It was lovely to watch that part. What has this kind of exposure done to the kids? How is it changing you? Is it changing the group and their lives?
16: This has changed the entire team, the children's lives. As an organization, we are making lives better through dance. When we have this kind of opportunity, it has opens more doors to make sure that we get the school fees, health care, and financially to make sure that we take care of these children and also the people that are working in the organization. More funds has also like increased our social media platforms on Instagram. The same TikTok has increased 1 million followers. So we are building another new family.
13: How are you able to balance between traveling around the world to perform and the children going to school?
16: Education is our first priority because education is the key to success. If the kids are supposed to be in a school, we study online. We make sure that we connect with the schools and their teachers to give them work while away. And when we go back, still make sure that what they missed, they recover. We shoot most of the videos you see on social media. We shoot them on a weekend. We can shoot like 5 videos to post on the day. That's how we balance it. Yeah.
13: Sierra and Josephine are 10 and 11. How do you see the future?
16: Their future is bright because they are in school. We make sure that they study until the end. And then we teach them different skills, not only dancing. There is tailoring, there is a computer, they are farming. At the end of the day, we want to build a self-reliant kid, a child who won't seek for a job but creates job for themselves.
13: Let me ask the girls as well. Sierra?
15: Okay. Yes?
13: What would you like to be when you grow up?
15: I want to be a doctor.
13: You will not give up dance, will you?
15: No.
13: And what about Josephine?
17: A doctor.
13: Also a doctor?
17: Yeah.
13: Wonderful. You have done so well. You performed so beautifully. And I wish you all the best.
17: Thank you.
11: Josephine, Sierra, and their manager, Kavuma, there. And Andrew, I'm sure you watched their performance.
5: I did.
11: I was totally impressed. It was my highlight of the World Cup final. What did you think?
5: They were so confident, weren't they, in that halftime show? And it was sort of like the whole thing was quite new. I quite enjoyed it. BTS was in it. They're my guilty pleasure. So I enjoyed it, you know, for that reason. But also, I just thought that I'd seen a film, actually, about the guys from Uganda before it, which had got me excited about seeing them. And when they popped up with Shakira, I thought they were just amazingly confident considering the pressure they were under.
11: They were wonderful.
5: We're going to move on now to the Grammy-nominated Yemi Alade, one of Africa's biggest music stars and a trailblazer who helped take Afrobeats to audiences around the world. She's collaborated with Beyoncé and became the first female African Afrobeats artist to surpass 100 million views on a single video. Now she's touring the continent to promote her album. And while in Kenya, she sat down with our colleague Nkechi Ogbonna from Focus on Africa to reflect on her longevity, the challenges women face in Africa's music industry, and what governments can do to support artists.
18: This album, it features artists from East Africa, Nigeria, and other parts of Africa as well. The tour itself kicks off in Paris. I'm returning there for like the fifth time on my own solo concert. And from there, we go to other countries and hopefully Asia as well. The tour is a very intimate, first come, first serve.
19: You sing in different African languages. What does that representation mean for you?
18: The first language that I translated my music to was actually French. And it was born out of curiosity. I felt a very strong calling from a lot of French African countries. And I would see them at my performances, front stage. They'll be singing my songs and they don't speak English, they don't speak Pidgin, they don't speak any of my native languages. And I just thought, why don't I do something that's even extra dear to them? Sing in their language and just show them that I truly heart them. And that's where my curiosity and my desire to start translating my music started. And from there, I went on to Swahili, to Portuguese. And I don't necessarily have to speak a language completely because me as a musician, I have certain songs on my playlist that I don't know what the person is singing, but I can feel what they're singing. And it's that emotion, that connection that led me to want to translate some of my songs to other languages.
19: How are you able to stay relevant all these years? First of all, I've heard a few fans say, you know what? This is our new Mama Africa. So you've taken up like the Mama Africa persona. Is that how you still stay relevant or it goes beyond the names that fans have come up with?
18: Oof, that is an everyday job. And I feel like because my focus is not just to stay relevant, it's just to be me. So I'm just continuously being myself. I'm a creative at heart and creation is my actual job. And so I'm just doing me and getting by.
19: You've succeeded in a space as a woman where, first of all, the entertainment industry, I've spoken to a few female performers or creatives, and they say it's very hard for women. But you're doing it. How are you able to do it?
18: Which space is easy for women? There is an unwritten rule that we have to work double the time, double the hours, and put in double the effort to rise above all possible doubts. And these are rules that were not written anywhere. It's just in the atmosphere. The systems of the world are structured in a way that it limits the woman and makes the woman to push herself beyond her own boundaries just to prove one point. And then now you say, but I'm doing it. And I think that is the secret, that even when as a woman you find yourself in a world that seems to be against you, you just have to do it, irrespective. And most importantly, don't wait for them to give it to you. Earn it. Take it. Break down the walls, break down the doors. Take what's yours, because what's truly yours might be delayed but cannot be denied.
19: But do you feel it's getting easier for women now on the continent?
18: Easier for who on this continent? People are just a little more accepting. I feel like people are just a little more accepting, and women need to continue coming out in their thousands and millions to continue to push the envelope, to continue to take and conquer and occupy space. The more we occupy space and the more we remember that we should also open the door for the woman next to us, we will continue to better ourselves.
19: Speaking of structures, because a few artists who I've spoken to have said, you know what, there is no structure, the enabling environment is not there. This is an industry that is powering itself. Mm-hmm. So is there something that African governments are not doing right?
18: In the past, one of our biggest problems was piracy. As creatives, our creations are our legacies. They are our bread and butter. And sometimes there are some people who only get one stroke of genius for their entire life. But we are robbed of that in Africa because we don't have systems that protect the artist, preserve the artistry, and elongate it, longevity. We tend to have artists who are big for a period of time and then they disappear. But they're alive. What happens to their work? Their work has been pirated, There's plagiarism everywhere. And then there is no way to even fight the corrupt system that is eating the rot, because we don't have a government that sees the value in our almost intangible industry.
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5: Good morning. Welcome to Newsday from the BBC World Service with Anne Sawyer in Nairobi and Andrew Peach in London.
11: As a prominent Indian activist ends his hunger strike, the Cockroach Janta Party says it is relieved, but that the youth-led movement demanding the resignation of the education minister will continue. We'll speak to one of the demonstrators.
5: It's a month already since Venezuela's massive double earthquake, and efforts continue to find the victims. We'll have a special report from our correspondent.
23: Retrieving the bodies is soul-destroying, he tells me through his face mask. For the rescue teams, the families, the friends, just soul-destroying.
11: Oil prices hit $100 a barrel for the first time since May as the conflict in the Middle East continues to escalate. We'll get a view from Tehran.
5: Those stories, among those on the way for you here on Newsday after the latest BBC World News. Live from NPR News, I'm Jael Snyder. President Trump appears to have added a condition to the agreement signed Wednesday with Saudi Arabia for a civilian nuclear program. In a social media post Thursday, Trump said the deal would require Saudi Arabia to normalize relations with Israel through the Abraham Accords. White House Press Secretary Caroline Leavitt was asked why that was not included in the initial announcement of the deal.
24: The president is always the final deal maker, as you know, and this is something that he has mentioned on numerous occasions. Going back, I can provide you with those statements, and he has said if they don't join the Abraham Accords, the deal is off. So we'll continue to have those conversations with our Saudi counterparts moving forward.
5: New import taxes are in effect. The new tariffs of 10% to 12.5% on dozens of U.S. trading partners took effect at midnight Eastern time. The move is President Trump's latest effort to restore the tariffs struck down by the Supreme Court. They replace temporary tariffs that have now expired. The Justice Department has agreed to drop subpoenas against journalists for the New York Times under duress from a highly skeptical federal judge. The case focused on the source of leaks about the new Air Force One jet gifted by the Qatari government, as NPR's David Folkenflik reports.
25: U.S. Judge Arun Subramanian fired off a series of questions for which the lead prosecutor in the case, Sean Buckley, had no satisfactory answers. The judge said the government had failed to observe legally required safeguards for reporters and had misled the court. Buckley cited oversights and said no bad faith was involved. He also apologized for subpoenaing the phone records of reporters' family members, calling that a mistake. But Buckley defended the subpoenas as legitimate, saying the approval of the acting attorney general overruled journalistic protections. New York Times lawyer David McCraw tells NPR the federal court stepped up to defend the First Amendment and the rule of law. David Folkenflik, NPR News.
5: The war in Iran has halted plans to add fluoride to the water supply in Albany, New York. Cities across the country facing a similar problem, as Grant Ashley from member station WAMC reports.
26: Albany approved a plan to fluoridate its water to promote dental health more than 2 years ago. But now the city says it can't obtain the chemicals it needs because of supply chain issues stemming from the ongoing war with Iran. Albany Common Council member Tom Howie, who sponsored the city's fluoridation plan, said Albany isn't alone.
27: It's throughout the country and actually throughout the world that there is a shortage right now, and a lot of
0: places that do fluorinate had to cut back on the amount of fluoridation in the water because there's not enough supply.
26: Israel is one of the world's top exporters of fluorosilicic acid, but the Association of Metropolitan Water Agencies notes they are producing less, thanks to many workers being called into active military service. For NPR News, I'm Grant Ashley.
1: This is NPR News. A seaplane that had to make an emergency landing in the waters off a remote Washington state island burst into flames. The plane went down near Susha Island. The Coast Guard says all 11 people on board were rescued. The guard says several were transported to local hospitals. The operator of the plane, Kenmore Air, says it is fully cooperating with the investigation into what went wrong. The European Union has ruled that Google violated the territory's digital marketing law. And as NPR's John Ruich reports, it fined the tech company $1 billion.
2: The EU says Google Search and the Google Play App Store herded users to Google services, unfairly disadvantaging its competitors. This ruling follows other measures by the 27-nation bloc to check big tech over anti-competitive practices and try to ensure a level playing field. The fines come as friction rises between Europe and the United States over tech companies. The Trump administration has criticized European checks on American tech firms, and President Trump has previously threatened tariffs as retaliation. The EU's executive branch, the European Commission, cited Google for two incidents of failing to comply with Europe's Digital Markets Act. It fined the company 460 million euros and 430 million euros, amounting to about $1 billion. The company has 60 days to comply. John Ruich, NPR News.
1: The regional stock markets in Asia losing ground in Friday trading. South Korea's benchmark down 5%. Japan's Nikkei share average down nearly 2.8% amid a spike in oil prices. Brent crude, the international standard, remains above $100 a barrel. I'm Giles Snyder, NPR News.
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11: Thank you for those updates. 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We're live in London with Andrew Peach and here in Nairobi with me, Anne Soy.
5: On the way this morning, we'll talk about the youth protests still going on in India. We're also going to Venezuela, a month since those twin earthquakes hit the north of the country.
11: We'll also go to Iran and focus on how oil prices have been affected.
5: Now, we love hearing from you on Newsday. If you'd like to get involved, our number is plus 44 77 86 20 50 85.
11: We begin this hour in India, where massive Gen Z protests are rocking the country and where a prominent Indian activist has ended his hunger strike 26 days after he began in support of the youth protests who have been on the streets over examination paper leaks. Sonam Wangchuk said that he ended his fast after long negotiations and in view of possible violence.
5: The protesters are talking about expanding their protests to every district of the country. The government says it's ready to talk with the leaders of this youth protest movement in Delhi. This started as an online movement a couple of months ago, but now the Cockroach Junta Party is one of India's most visible youth movements and is calling for the resignation of the education minister.
11: Here's the BBC's Arunoday Mukherjee in Delhi.
6: You know, it's been gaining momentum as we speak, and I think two incidents have led to this momentum. One was the forceful removal of Mr. Sonam Wangchuk last Saturday from the protest site, as the police said that his health was deteriorating and they were under court orders to do so. That gave a boost to the movement. And the other one was the developments that we saw on Monday, where protesters attempted to march towards the Indian Parliament in the capital city, Delhi, and they were stopped by the police. There were some violent scenes that were witnessed, which left dozens of protesters as well as police personnel injured. Now, they have planned nationwide protests, which means they are urging students to come out in large numbers and protest peacefully in different parts of the country. There is also a meeting between government representatives as well as representatives of the protest movement later in the day. They're trying to figure out what the next steps are. But the students are adamant that they will only stop once the federal education minister, Dharmendra Pradhan, resigns, something that the government has just been completely silent on.
11: Let's now go to Delhi and speak to one of the many people who've come out to support these youth protests, including legal teams. Rishabh Ranjan is a member of the legal team that is representing detained protesters. Welcome to the program. So you're not only offering this service, but you've also been to the protests. Tell me what you saw there and why you decided to join the protests.
7: So this was the first time in 12, 13 years since this government has come. And for the first time, the youngsters are fearless. They are coming with humorous slogans, humorous placards, and standing firm on their demand. What we noticed was that bystanders and the youngsters, who for the first time in their life are coming for this kind of protest and becoming part of that young politics in the country, were being detained and they were threatened by the police. They used to call them, tell them not to come to the protest site. They used to detain them for hours and then release them. They are also imposing Section 65 of the Delhi Police Act and asking for some undertakings that you will not rejoin the protest, because after 20th, 21st, 22nd and 23rd of this month was the peak of this movement. And so was the force imposed by the police in the national capital. Internets have been shut down. The main marketplace in Delhi, Connaught Place Market, was closed. The order was issued yesterday that after 6:30 p.m. no shops and establishment will be there. The 1.5 kilometer radius of the protest hotspot Jantar Mantar has no internet, just calls. And the serious concerns of the youngsters are that they are being held under surveillance. Their face and everyone is being on surveillance. So they are coming up with masks, they are coming up with Spider-Man masks, some comic masks. And this is the most humorous protest India has ever seen.
11: Serious as well, because hundreds, we understand, have been arrested. What kind of legal support are you giving them?
7: So all kinds of legal support. Those who have been detained, we first check whether their medical legal certificate has been prepared by the government or not, whether they have sustained injuries or not. Then we speak to their families, we go to the police stations, speak to the station officers, also to the senior officers, because there is mass detention. Around 300 to 400 students were detained on 20th and 21st. And after that, random people, bystanders, are being detained. There has been 11 FIRs in the state. In central Delhi area, there are 4 police stations with most of the FIRs. And there are larger FIRs against larger conspiracy and some...
11: FIRs, so meaning?
7: The first information report, the case registered against the protest and the violence.
11: Right. And the Prime Minister has reached out to these youth who are protesting. What would a resolution look like?
7: So our assumption is that they are planning some committee, some reform, some announcement. But these have been fake promises, because since 2024, this government had also passed a law called Unfair Means Prevention Act. But that has not been implemented. So youngsters don't trust them anymore. That the core demand of our protest is the resignation of the Education Minister Dharmendra Pradhan and apology from the Home Minister Amit Shah.
11: And the protest leaders are warning that these protests will continue. Do you see them expanding across the country?
7: Yes, sir. So protests are expanding in Mumbai, protests are expanding in Allahabad, protests are expanding in Patna and various state capitals. So this will grow, this will not stop. And I think this is a very fair demand, because this is not just one paper leak. We have data that 154 government recruitment exams papers were leaked. And this is a long-driven frustration which is coming out now.
11: Many thanks for giving us those updates. Rishabh Ranjan, who's part of the legal team representing the detained protesters from that movement in India.
5: Iran's state broadcaster said there have been explosions from US missile strikes in various locations along the Gulf Coast. There are reports of blasts in western central Iran and of air defences activated over Tehran. This as President Trump threatens major punishment for Iran and its Houthi allies in Yemen over Houthi attacks on Saudi oil tankers. The price of oil surging to over $100 a barrel for the first time in months. Addressing the UN Security Council, Secretary General Antonio Guterres said the crisis in the Middle East was spiraling out of control.
8: When parties prioritize military solutions over negotiated settlements, civilians pay the heaviest toll. We see this on full display in the Middle East, with devastating consequences in the region and across the globe. The situation is getting out of control. It's teetering on the edge of the unimaginable. One crisis feeds another, one escalation triggers the next.
5: Live to Tehran, let's talk to Hamid Reza Golemzadeh, who's director of Diplo House, which is a think tank in Tehran, deputy for international affairs at Tehran Municipality. Hamid, thank you very much indeed for being with us. Do you know any more about what's been happening overnight?
9: Good morning, Andrew. Good morning. Actually, the attacks have been in place for the last 10 to 12 days. And it is mainly in the coast of the Persian Gulf and the Sea of Oman. And it is actually back and forth. Iranian forces are also targeting American interests and bases in different parts. Like, for example, a couple of hours ago, there were explosions here in the 5th Fleet base in Bahrain. Or in Kuwait, there have been many damages from the Iranian side against the American bases. So the war is actually going on for the past nearly 2 weeks, and it seems that the tension is escalating, and there are speculations that the full-fledged war and the very huge damages would be on the both sides of the war in very shortly. It might erupt any moment, actually.
5: I'm interested to ask about the impact of rhetoric as this thing continues and, as you say, escalates again. You know, Donald Trump's talk this week about destroying a bridge or some other part of infrastructure for every missile strike in the Strait of Hormuz. When people in Iran hear that kind of rhetoric, does that create worry and uncertainty, or is it in a way all priced in now because, you know, people are so used to the talk and the reality as well?
9: The more he threatens, the more encouraged the Iranians are to resist against him. The understanding and the reading of his words is that when he is threatening so furiously, it means that he is out of options. He doesn't have any other options, any other targets, which would be strategic. So he's just threatening to frighten Iranians and bring them to the table for negotiations by bullying them. And that is something that Iranians would never give up to. So when he is making such threats, Iranians say, okay, we need to resist more and to stand against him and stand against his bullying, and we need to fight back against him.
5: And something we've heard a lot more about in recent days are the Houthis in Yemen and attacks on international shipping in the Red Sea, which of course is an alternative to the Strait of Hormuz.
9: So it has been actually one of the options to support the war, and the Yemenis had warned during the 40-day war that if the tension is going to escalate and to continue, there would be the option of the closing the Bab al-Mandeb Strait as well. And just recently, when Saudis attacked the Sana'a airport, they decided to make it very overt and very actually expensive. And so they have started to close the Strait of Hormuz to the ships that are related to the Israelis or to the Americans and to the Saudis. It is not totally closed yet, apparently, but the option is on the table, and they can easily control the Bab al-Mandeb as they used to do in the past as well. So you can consider it a continuation of the closure of the Strait of Hormuz. The Strait of Hormuz is including 20 to 30% of the energy market of the world. And Bab al-Mandab is something between 10 to 15%. So all in all, you can talk about 30, 40% of the oil market of the whole world being affected by these two straits being closed by Iran and Yemen.
5: Sure. Thank you very much indeed, Hamid. Hamid Reza Ghalamzadeh from Diplo House, live from Tehran.
11: And let's head now to a business desk in Mumbai. And Achana Shukla, who's tracking the global energy markets, is there. You've been monitoring this. The oil is crossing the $100 a barrel mark. It's a major escalation, Achana. Why?
10: It certainly is. And, you know, like the earlier guest was pointing out, the two routes, Strait of Hormuz and the Bab el-Mandeb Strait, which carries oil through the Red Sea, those two are really the crucial channels through which oil from the Gulf can move out to other countries. And now it seems this conflict is moving into a two-fronted conflict where both the straits seem to be closed. And that's bringing in real big nervousness on global energy supplies, and that's why we're seeing the Brent crude, which is the global benchmark for oil prices, and now hovering over $100 a barrel. It's actually inching it $201, but it's kind of volatile at the moment. You know, because oil tracking firms say that Saudi Arabia alone was routing around 4 million barrels of oil. They were using the east-west pipeline to move oil to the Red Sea, and then via the Bab el-Mandeb Strait, they were moving out, and that practically has come down to zero now after the attacks. And there is a big question mark because, you know, some of the reports that I was reading say that about 15% of global oil supply seem to be shut off again due to the recent attacks. And that will be a big impact on energy importing countries overall.
11: We've been here before, Achana, but given that it appears to be spreading in the region, what could be the impact on daily life?
10: Well, and we've come back to this level very quickly, and, you know, back to over $100 a barrel for oil. And the impact would depend on where you are in this world, especially if you are in Asian countries, the impact will come to you much faster. These countries that depend on oil coming from the Gulf through these straits have already seen, you know, prices escalating. And now the additional impact will add to that. So look at prices of petrol, diesel, everyday goods that move on transport. You know, using petrol and diesel, all becoming more expensive. And one more factor that is impacting prices of petrol and diesel is the other conflict that's happening in Ukraine and Russia, where refining capacity in Russia is being hurt. And that is leading to the final prices for petrol and diesel around the world also going up much faster. So while the prices of crude have only gone up 30%, the prices of European diesel and US gasoline, if we look comparatively, has gone up by 65%. So that is another additional impact on prices globally.
11: Achana, many thanks.
5: This is Newsday from the BBC World Service. Ann Sawyer in Nairobi, Andrew Peach in London. Other stories today, the US is imposing new

0: Other stories today. The US is imposing new import taxes on dozens of its trading partners, saying they've failed to properly stop forced labour. You can read much more about that at bbc.com/news. Cuba is condemning new US sanctions targeting its international medical missions.
1: And at 22 minutes past the hour, time now for some sports news with Isaac Fennin.
2: Yes, Manchester City have completed the signing of Elliot Anderson from Nottingham Forest for a fee of $154 million. It had been the British transfer record when the deal was agreed back during the World Cup, but it was dwarfed by England teammate Morgan Rogers' £156 million move from Aston Villa to Chelsea. Arsenal are set to make a £17 million offer for Newcastle captain Bruno Guimaraes. The Brazil midfielder said he is set to be a priority target for the Premier League champions. It's understood that Newcastle are aware of his desire to make the move. Italy have confirmed that they've approached Carlo Ancelotti to become their national team manager before holding talks with Pep Guardiola, the Italian Federation, trying to remodel the team after they failed to qualify for a third successive World Cup. Ancelotti is still Brazil manager after being knocked out of the round of 16 at the World Cup by Norway. And the 2026 Commonwealth Games began with its opening ceremony on Thursday evening in Glasgow. 74 competing nations and territories took part. A bit later on, we're going to hear from Ghanaian medal hope powerlifter Tahiru Haruna.
1: Many thanks, Isaac.
0: Now, it's been a month since Venezuela was hit by massive earthquakes. In several locations, buildings collapsed. Thousands of people were killed or trapped. The official death toll, 5,000, but many thousands are still missing. And the financial cost of all of this is heading towards $20 billion. Will Grant is our correspondent in Caracas. He's been telling me more about the conditions on the ground now.
3: Some of the elements, Andrew, are the same as they were when we spoke a month ago. And those include things like the family members still desperately searching for their loved ones. That is a tragic sight, as you can imagine. And of course, they're not giving up that particular battle until they pull out the bodies of their missing relatives and give them a dignified funeral. But it is an incredibly traumatic sight. So those are the elements that really remain consistent from the very start. The bits that have changed include the fact that the heavy machinery has flattened now parts of the areas of rubble, removed debris entirely from some areas or continue to work at it at pace. And of course, the desperation in terms of absolute sheer need. People homeless, people living in very, very temporary shelters like cheap nylon tents and so on. That is just more and more stark as the days turned into weeks and now a full month.
0: The government was heavily criticised at the time for its response. Has that got better?
3: It's a difficult one to call, really, because the criticisms came from the lack of speed about bringing down heavy machinery so that big concrete slabs could be moved and that rescue workers could get in order to give a fighting chance of bringing people out alive. And of course, rescue workers in many cases were simply other family members or friends or neighbours. So that was considered by so many people to not have been handled well. It wasn't quick enough, and the fear and the suggestion is by critics is that people died who might have been saved. I think that everybody you see down in the area of La Guaira is working around the clock and doing their very best, but I think that the argument remains in case that things have been confused and chaotic and ad hoc, whereas in fact what was needed was sort of clear-eyed decision-making.
0: The World Bank's talking about $20 billion of damage. Obviously, the whole event and the recovery from it is against the backdrop of political turmoil. You say that any country would have struggled to cope with this, and that's going to continue to be the case in Venezuela because of that, because of what's happening with the leadership of the country.
3: And I think when you drive along these areas of the coast, it's very, very clear that 20 billion is probably a fair number. I mean, the extent of the damage is sometimes hard to translate. It is extreme. There was this one area that I hadn't seen when I was here the first time around the early days of the earthquake, a place called Playa Peirada. And when I looked up at the damage on the hillside and these entire housing blocks, huge, completely ripped apart, either totally pancaked or clearly uninhabitable. And that's just one tiny corner. It is like that for kilometres and kilometres along that.

0: coastline. And you're right, it is an interim president after the removal of Nicolas Maduro from power by Washington at the turn of the year, that it is a government facing major challenges already. The question is the Trump administration's role in all of this, when it is estimated that $13 billion has been taken out of the lucrative oil industry in Venezuela by Washington. But what is going back in? Now, the Trump administration defends itself as saying the troops were sent down, rescue workers, support of all manner. But I think there's a lot of feeling on the streets and certainly within those affected families that this is only a one-way relationship and this is a moment where Venezuela most needs the support.
1: Finally, I was just seeing on the AFP news agency, Will, reports that make sense of what you described earlier, people continuing to hunt through the rubble for their loved ones, that there's a sort of sense of fake news that people are still being found alive, even though that's clearly impossible after a month.
0: Very, very unlikely. I think there's this vague idea that maybe if somebody was, you know, trapped in a place where they had a water source and food, but it is obviously incredibly unlikely to impossible at this stage. And yet the rumour that you're mentioning that went round, it just gripped people on social media in Venezuela and, you know, people talking about getting down there and lending support and so on. But of course, a complete hoax, completely non-existent. Now, if that's sort of a collective desire for positive news, that's obviously understandable. And I think what's happening potentially is that as these families work around the clock, maybe something gets heard, whether or not it's an animal in the rubble or there's some kind of sign of life, what looks like a sign of life, and the desire is such that they just wish that it were the case.
1: That's our correspondent, Will Grant, who's been spending time in La Guaira, but speaking to us from Caracas. This is Newsday with Anne and Andrew this morning.
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7: BBC News with Chris Barrow. The United States is imposing new tariffs on more than 80 countries as President Trump seeks to rebuild a protectionist policy that's been repeatedly challenged in court. The tariffs of around 10% are based on claims that America's trading partners are not doing enough to stop forced labour. Brazil and Australia called the measures unjustified. Iran's state broadcaster says there have been explosions from US strikes in multiple locations across the country. The US military said the targets included command centres and drone storage sites. Leaders of India's youth protest movement will meet government officials today to discuss their demands for educational reform. Earlier, one of their most prominent supporters, Sonam Wangchuck, ended a long hunger strike. The Prime Minister has promised legislation to address the exam leak scandal that triggered the protests. Cuba has condemned new US sanctions targeting its international medical missions, calling it an attack on the right to health. Washington says doctors are compelled to join the program, and the communist government takes most of their wages. The Spanish government has declared a national emergency in the Madrid region and the neighboring province of Avila because of wildfires. President Macron has requested EU help to tackle fires burning in France. Ukrainian drones have hit a warehouse near the Russian city of St. Petersburg, causing a big fire. It's the latest attack on the online retail firm Wildberries, which Ukraine accuses of supplying the Russian military. An analysis of the songs of more than 3,000 bird species has found that they're made up of just 8 fundamental types of sound. Each song is a combination of trills, whistles, harmonic stacks, and what are known as chaotic notes. King Charles has opened the Commonwealth Games in Glasgow in Scotland, calling the organisation a unique and extraordinary family of nations. 3,000 athletes from 74 nations are competing. BBC News.
1: Thank you very much. Welcome to Newsday from the BBC, live from Nairobi with Anne Soy and from London with Andrew Pitch.
8: In this half hour, we'll discuss artificial intelligence and the risks it presents as it becomes more integrated into our daily lives.
1: We're going to hear from South Sudan's information minister, and we're going to talk about a Beatles recording that was thought lost but has now been found.
8: As ever, we welcome your messages. Our text number is +44 77 86 20 50 85.
1: We've been gripped this week by what's been an unprecedented development in artificial intelligence. The tech firm OpenAI says some of its most advanced AI models went rogue during a security test. The ChatGPT maker says its agent broke out of its controlled research environment and launched an attack on another company. Their target, one of the biggest companies on Earth, Hugging Face. And on Thursday, Newsday spoke to its co-founder, Thomas Wolfe.
9: I expect this to become just more frequent in the future, right? This is going to be one of the most common type of cyber attack we'll see. I think it's also a wake-up call, right? I think the capabilities have been definitely improving very quickly over the past few months, so since basically 2026. It's not yet at a speed that is not possible to follow. Like if you have a couple of days to try to catch up with what's happening, you can still really see what's there. But I think every company, every team needs now to understand what's happening in AI, understand the capabilities, try to navigate the noise and the fear mongering from the reality of AI without dismissing the progress.
1: It's a mind-blowing story, this. It's created a whole new conversation about the unprecedented dangers, potentially, of AI. In the US, some lawmakers have got that in their mind. They're putting forward a bill to give the government the ability to quickly order the turning off of AI tools that might pose a threat to the public, a so-called kill switch. To talk about all this, I've been chatting to Marla Kumar of Humane Intelligence, which is a not-for-profit organisation focused on making AI safer and fairer, and Cathy O'Neill, mathematician, data scientist, and renowned critic of how AI and algorithms are used in society. They both gave me their reaction to this week's breach.
10: Certainly interesting. I mean, it is a series of security flaws that seem to have been put together and then executed through a prompt. So in AI red teaming terms, we would call that adversarial testing. But the problem was it wasn't meant to be adversarial testing. So that is a bit concerning.
1: Is it supposed to be possible? I mean, in the end, AI can only obey the instructions it's given. So was this down to being given the wrong instructions?
10: AI systems are non-deterministic, meaning that it can interpret things in different ways and come back with different answers. Depending on how the instructions are phrased is one thing, but then depending on how the instructions are interpreted are another. So it seems in this case, the easiest way to execute the task was to jump out of the sandbox environment and then go into another company to find the instructions on how to complete the task.
1: In other words, to do something the programmers hadn't really thought possible.
10: Yeah, they may not have known about the security flaw, so the easiest way was just to jump through that and then execute what the prompt told it to.
1: And I guess, Cathy, this is the issue with having computer software that's cleverer than we are.
11: I wouldn't go that far. If you don't mind, I think I'd like to reframe what happened a little bit. And I appreciate what Mala said. And it's, you know, I would go so far as to say we don't really know what the incentives were for completing the task, too, because sometimes they design these agents to really, really care about getting it right. So they're going to, you know, go to some length to bypass rules and regulations. But even I'm making the mistake, which I think we're all making. I went to the trouble of reading the OpenAI statement on this kerfuffle this week, and I noticed the passive voice a lot. What I mean by that is they didn't say we made a mistake. we set up a bad system. You know, we instructed our program incorrectly and we failed to contain our system. Rather, they said, they made it seem like the agent did this, the agentic AI did this. And that's how you phrased it too. And that's actually not a coincidence. Like, I think one of the most important things to keep in mind when you're talking about AI is that it doesn't have consciousness. It's not a thing that decides to do something. It is a program that, you know, that OpenAI folks are responsible for. And the very reason that they want us to think about it as an agent, as a sort of human consciousness, is because they don't want to be held responsible for the mistakes they made, like they made this week.
1: I mean, it throws up the fact, Marla, that humans do make mistakes. Even really clever people make mistakes. That's what's happened here in the way that it's just been set out to us. And we've got to have artificial intelligence that isn't going to run ragged around the world and do all sorts if a human cocks up in this way.
10: Yeah, I couldn't agree more with what you said and what Kathy said. I mean, it's important not to anthropomorphize these models and give them a life of their own, so to speak. So there is likely a way to do this without any kind of AI agent, right? If you knew what the security flaw is and you knew how to execute this, then a human could have done the same thing. But ultimately, humans built this system, humans are testing this system, and there is a company that is, you know, responsible for what happened behind everything. So we can't give responsibility to another being and call it something autonomous when it is in fact something that humans have created. And ultimately, there's a series of companies or mistakes that can be fixed to make sure it doesn't happen again.
1: Is it possible, Kathy, to harness the enormous benefit, the enormous advance that artificial intelligence gives us, but that mitigates against the human beings getting it wrong?
11: You know, I work as an algorithmic auditor and an algorithmic risk manager, and I've been doing this for 10 years. I usually work with machine learning algorithms that are very narrowly tasked with figuring out how much somebody should pay for car insurance or something like that. And now that we have these incredibly general large language models that can do almost anything, the answer is I absolutely don't know, and I don't think anybody knows. The truth is we can keep our eyes on a few things. We can monitor how they're doing with solving math problems or advancing customer service. But there are so many other stakeholders of the system that might be being harmed by the same system. If it's a chatbot, for example, like if you're talking about children's mental health, I guess my point is that you have to think about all the stakeholders of a system before you say that the system is working. You can't just think, oh, there's a few ways that the system is doing well. You also have to think about the ways the system is not doing well.
1: Marla, would you say that we'd be better off without it? Are the risks just too great?
10: It's a very good question, and I don't know the answer to that. I don't know if anybody knows at this point. I mean, to Kathy's point, you know, these are general purpose tools, meaning that often what our job is as evaluators of these systems is not to increase what these large language models and Gen AI chatbots can do, but to actually reduce the space and to reduce what it's supposed to be doing. And that can be really tough because drawing the boundaries between what is in or out of scope of something or what a system is supposed to be doing when there are potentially millions of different tasks or things that it should be doing is very hard to narrow down. So in some cases, it is hard and almost impossible because there are so many ways that you can look at it. But in other cases, it's fairly simple to define what the agent or what the system should be doing. And then everything outside of that can be put under a guardrail to say that this is not what it should be doing.
1: Kathy, Elon Musk said this week that all roads point to the acceleration of AI. Should we hear that and be excited rather than worried?
11: Well, I think we should hear that and realize that he's something to sell, first of all. You know, it's ultimately a political decision what happens with AI, and it should be a democratic decision. It shouldn't be up to the overlords of the tech industry to decide what happens to the rest of us, right? One thing that I find interesting is that in China, they've made it illegal to fire someone and replace them with AI, and people have sued and won. Not to say that we should be exactly like China in this aspect, but I want it to be clear that this is a political decision and it's not a technological fact. So it's a discussion we should be having as a population.
1: That's so interesting because that means that China are trying at least to outlaw perhaps the biggest concern that people have about AI, which is that it takes all our jobs.
11: That's right, because China realizes that if people don't have jobs, then they could have a revolution. And we should start thinking about that as well. You know, we should start thinking, is this going to, like, actually be a net benefit for humanity if it takes over people's jobs like we suspect it might. But at the end of the day, like, we don't have to let that happen.
1: What do you think of that sort of idea of regulation that's more heavy-handed than I would have thought possible in Western countries? But perhaps I'm wrong, Marla.
10: I mean, it's not just regulation, you know, it's the systems that are in place. Like, there is a faction of people who do fundamentally believe that AI can replace everything and do everything. And then there's much more of us who think it's somewhere in the middle. It's not totally useless. It will be useful. But we need to make sure that we have strong social safety nets in all countries. And we need to make sure that there are labor protections in place. Those are things that are not necessarily to do with tech regulation, but to make sure that if there is a massive industry shift or if there are a lot of job losses, then there is also job creation, and that people don't starve or become homeless because they can't bring in an income because AI may have so-called replaced their job. So it's not just about regulating the technology, but it's making sure that we have a very strong society behind the technology so that we can use it for good instead of usurping what people need to survive.
1: So look into your crystal ball for me, Kathy. What are you most excited about artificial intelligence being able to do in a few years, 5 years, say?
11: I mean, I think to Mala's point, there's like a lot of very specific things that are extremely helpful for. I've heard that it's really wonderful for people with dyslexia. I know that it's very, very useful for things like steadying a camera in filming. You know, there are specific tasks that it just is fantastic for, as have algorithms been in the last 15 years, 20 years. But I would say that for the most part, the thing I'm most excited about is understanding how we can actually restrain it and put guardrails around it so it doesn't harm the mental health of our children.
12: That was mathematician and data scientist Kathy O'Neill. I was also joined by Marla Kumar of Humane Intelligence. We'll come back to this in the next hour of Newsday.
8: Now, South Africa has dismissed as opportunistic a petition filed at the International Criminal Court by two Ghanaians who are seeking an investigation into attacks on foreigners amid a rise in protests about undocumented migrants in the country. Now, the petition submitted to the Hague-based court last week argues that the violence could amount to crimes against humanity and accuses the South African government of failing to prevent and punish those responsible. Wahiga Maura spoke to Emmanuel Cotin, one of the petitioners that has taken South Africa to the ICC.
13: If you look at the xenophobic attack in South Africa, it has happened one too many, and the state seem to look away. And the regional bodies, when I talk about the regional bodies, ECOWAS and then the African Union have also been very silent on it. And it led to many foreigners and civilians suffering unimaginably. You can attest to me that if you look at what has happened in South Africa over the period, there have been fatalities. The unlawful killing of civilians and foreigners, the looting and destruction of property, and the displacement of immigrants as well. And we know ICC have investigated similar concerns as well. So we feel that it is proper we petition the ICC to look into it. The challenge is that they say a niche in time save nine, because if we don't do it, we are afraid there may be reprisal attacks in other African countries. And already you've seen that in Nigeria and other African countries as well. So we are just ringing the alarm bell so that no country should feel that it is an ally on its own and can choose and pick as it wishes.
14: You say,
13: because if you look at the Pan-African spirit as well from Mbutu.
14: Emmanuel, I was going to say, you say the state seems to be doing nothing. That's not what they say. They've arrested over 900 people. They have constantly warned some of these groups not to take police matters into their own hands. They say what has been witnessed is more of isolated incidents by individuals and not a coordinated effect. That's what the state says.
13: That cannot be true. The weight of the state cannot say that two individuals are more powerful than the state. And what was so telling is the loud silence of the president on this issue until we petitioned the ICC. You know, this petition went last year, and you agree with me that the president even received these two individuals at the state of government in Pretoria. So we feel that government is complicit in all of this, and crime is crime. And you remember when South Africa took Israel to ICC over Palestine? We feel that equity, you know, you can't have a lock in your eye and you are looking at a small peck in your neighbor's eye. And we feel that international laws must work. That's why we brought this petition. We got a response from the South African government saying that our petition don't meet the threshold of the ICC. And we have this to tell the South African government. They can be judges in their own court. They should simply allow the ICC to go through the processes as the law demands. If ICC, in their considered view, feel that there's not enough evidence to trigger any further investigation, so be it.
14: What outcome are you hoping the ICC will deliver?
13: In fact, we are looking at a deterrent outcome if indeed there's a prima facie case established against the government of South Africa, in particular the president, Cyril Ramaphosa, and other command senior officers who are complicit in all of this. The weight of the state cannot look away, and these two young individuals will do what they do. We are not in a banana republic, you know that. And international systems work. And even in the spirit of Mbutu, the Pan-African spirit, I am because you are. And we are so concerned about how we are able to manage the African unity in the spirit of the solidarity on AFTA, because we feel the African countries must start trading with itself. And if incidents of this nature are going on in no other country than South Africa, we should know better, because we toyed with the blood and contribution of other African countries to eradicate apartheid in South Africa. So they can't just forget about this so soon.
14: Do you feel that the ICC must investigate
13: South Africa in this case?
8: Emmanuel Kotin there in conversation with the BBC Focus on Africa's Wahiga Mwaura.
12: This is Newsday with Anne in Nairobi, Andrew in London. Isaac has news of the Commonwealth Games.
15: Yes, indeed. We saw the opening ceremony on Thursday night in Glasgow. Now, this is a smaller Commonwealth Games overall. It sets a new record for the number of medal events in parasports, though. In fact, the first medals of Glasgow 2026 will be awarded in powerlifting on Friday. Among those hoping to win gold will be Ghana's Tahiru Haruna, currently ranked number one in Africa. He's been finalising his preparations at GAPS training camp. That stands for Gather, Adjust, Prepare and Sustain, and is a Commonwealth Games initiative to improve pathways into parasport. So, how excited is Tahiru for the start of the Games? He's been speaking to Sport Today's Ed Harry.
16: I am very happy and very blessed to be here and also participate in my first Commonwealth Games in Glasgow.
17: So what was your pathway into powerlifting?
16: Okay, so at first I was an arm wrestler before I joined powerlifting in the year of 2017. At that time I was 22 years. Yeah, so that was when my coach discovered me and I give it a chance, and I'm here today with the help of the federation, my coach, my family and everyone supporting me.
17: We're at Commonwealth Games. It's called GAPS. These are training camps. These are ways to help athletes and coaches prepare for elite sport. How has this helped you?
16: It has helped me in the psychological terms, in emotional, and help me to prepare for competition, both in and out, to also help me to be more disciplined in at home and in sports. So GAPS shapes us. It's like an umbrella to all what para sports. They make sure we are in good shape, we are disciplined, they make sure we are world known and what educators in everything that help us maybe after sports too.
17: I remember I came to Ghana for the BBC. It would have been after the London Olympics. There was a powerlifter called Charles Narte. So I think maybe your country has a bit of tradition in powerlifting. What's it like for you back home right now? Do people know your name? Is there a bit of fame? How is that?
16: Yeah, you know, in Ghana, people know me a lot. I just say they know me as what, African Corn. And the current number one in Africa now. And hoping to do more in Glasgow. Yeah.
17: If you were to win a medal here, and I know lots of things can happen, but I know that's what you're focused upon, and going for the win, of course. If you're able to win a medal of any colour, what will that mean to you, but also to Ghana?
16: Okay, it's going to mean very big for me. It's going to be our second medal in the Commonwealth for the Paralympic side. And it's also going to give privilege for me to bring more para sports, like para athletes in the sports, because it's source of motivation to them for me getting a medal in this stage. And I'll become a mentor to them. So that I'm going to bring them on board to know that this is what I gained from hardship to what enjoyment. That's what I would say, yeah.
17: How important is it as well that you, by your deeds, by excelling in your sport, you're kind of maybe still helping to change some perceptions of disability that might still exist in Ghana and in other countries too, around not necessarily disability sport, but just people with disabilities in general?
16: Yeah, so for me, back in Ghana, I always go to schools on streets, say, teaching about sports against stigma, you know, trying to tell them that you can play sports even if you're a physically challenged person. You know, back in schools in Ghana, they don't allow physically challenged to partake in sports. So we try to teach PE teachers to get them involved. You know, everything is inclusion. We don't need to separate us. So we include, we teach the teachers to know that these people, if you are playing sitting volleyball, everybody goes down. If you are playing basketball, we play wheelchair basketball. If you are playing powerlifting, we play powerlifting. So it's good. And we train with the weightlifters, we challenge ourselves. So gradually, it's going. But it's hard, but we are still on it.
18: Yeah, that is Tahiru Haruna there speaking to Sport Today's Ed Harry. We're going to hear from Ed in around about an hour's time. He's going to join us live to talk about the Commonwealth Games.
12: I'm kind of hoping that sometimes these tournaments start a bit flat and we get into the excitement of them. And the first part is happening, so I'm hoping the second part will happen as well. I'm sure it will.
18: I imagine it will definitely take lift off from this week.
12: More Sport with Isaac coming up.
8: We've all heard about the lost Doctor Who episodes being found decades later. Now it's the turn of the Beatles. In 1969, the Fab Four were falling apart and on the verge of splitting. However, their Abbey Road album was about to be released, so how to publicise it? Their unusual solution was to let it be broadcast on BBC Two, accompanied by videos hastily made by the BBC. As was so often the case at the time, after broadcast, the tape was destroyed. But now, a recording has been found in the Netherlands, and tomorrow, a semi-restored version will be shown in London at the BFI's Missing Believed Wiped event. Our entertainment correspondent, Colin Patterson, had a preview.
19: This is the only known surviving copy of when BBC Two played Abbey Road the week before it was released.
20: There were lots of lines over it, there was tearing on the tape. You could barely make out, really, what was there in a lot of instances.
19: Simon Marsland from Dig Media discovered this poor quality recording in an archive in Amsterdam. It had been filmed off the TV with a handheld camera. His aim, to create a pristine copy.
20: We've probably restored about 60-70% of it at the moment. Some of it we just pieced together from sources which had been used by the BBC in the first place. Others are a little bit trickier because they don't exist anywhere else, and so it's grainy, black and white, whereas the original was in colour. So we've had to use some quite interesting techniques.
19: It was September 1969 when the Beatles approached one of their favourite TV shows, Late Night Lineup, on BBC Two, and offered them the chance to play the as-yet-unreleased Abbey Road. The catch? They only had 2 weeks to create videos for each song. Here Comes the Sun started with a spinning record morphing into an eye. Something featured psychedelic footage of a dancer. Attracts me like no other lover. Maxwell Edison, majoring in medicine. While Maxwell's silver hammer was animated.
21: He had this hair, this strange hair like this, I remember.
19: Jeff Dunbar demonstrating how he drew the character of Maxwell. At the time, he was a 25-year-old newcomer. Suddenly, he was given just 24 hours to deliver for the Beatles.
21: And of course, I couldn't really fully animate because of the shortness of the schedule. So I worked out a way of doing it as cardboard cutouts. I had a board and a little cardboard puppet of Maxwell and a little thing at the back, which you could twist. So his arm went up and down. Do, do, do, do, do, do, do, do, do, do, do, do.
0: Back in school again, Maxwell plays the fool again, teacher.
2: And as a 25-year-old, to suddenly be working on a project with the Beatles.
21: As a kid, as a working-class kid leaving school at 15, I always thought, if the Beatles can do it, so can I. I can do that, I'll do that, I'll be a cartoonist.
19: Things would come full circle. In the 1980s, he worked with Paul McCartney, winning a BAFTA for animating Rupert and the Frog Chorus. As for Abbey Road,
0: once there was a way,
19: this was the last album the Beatles would ever record.
0: To get back homeward.
3: Simon, we're here on Abbey Road, and every day hundreds of people come because of this album. How important a discovery is this?
20: No one, to our mind, had actually made anything like a video album before. I certainly stand to be corrected, but who else could approach the BBC at such short notice with an album and say, we want you to make a video album for this? I think in terms of the Beatles canon, Abbey Road, where did the visual promotion go? Here it is. Sleep,
19: pretty darling. And now, after almost 60 years, it can be seen once again.
0: And I will sing a lullaby.
8: It can be seen once again at the BFI's Missing Believed Wiped event in London. Our entertainment correspondent Colin Patterson there. And Andrew, I understand that this iconic Abbey Road album was shot not too far from where you're sitting now, about 10, 15 minutes.
12: In London, on a road crossing, a zebra crossing, as they're called in the UK, that photograph. And everyone wants to do the crossing and have their own version of the photo taken these days. Causes no end of traffic problems. Thank you very much indeed for being with us on Newsday. More on the way for you.
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12: Good morning. Welcome to Newsday from the BBC World Service with Anne Sawyer in Nairobi and Andrew Peach in London.
8: As a prominent Indian activist ends his hunger strike, the Cockroach Janta Party says it is relieved, but the youth-led movement demanding the resignation of the education minister will continue. We'll go to India and speak to a former parliamentarian who's backing the protests.
12: It's a month already since Venezuela's double earthquake. Efforts continue to find the victims. We're going to hear from our correspondent in the country.
8: And American lawmakers push for an artificial intelligence kill switch after OpenAI went rogue. We speak to one of the businesses that uses AI and hear what they make of it.
12: We've been hearing about artificial intelligence and the debates around it all week on Newsday. That continues in the next few minutes. First, let's get an update with the latest BBC World News.
23: Live from NPR News, I'm Giles Snyder. President Trump's latest tariffs are now in effect. The new import taxes of 10 to 12.5% on dozens of countries took effect a couple of hours ago. They replace the temporary 10% global tariffs Trump put in place after the Supreme Court struck down the tariffs he imposed last year. The major financial markets in Asia tracking losses on Wall Street. The regional markets down amid a spike in oil prices following increased fighting in the Middle East. Brent crude, the international standard, shot to its highest price since May and remains around $100 a barrel. NPR's Alina Selyuk.
4: You have the Persian Gulf with the Strait of Hormuz on the eastern side of the peninsula. And now we're talking about the western side with the Red Sea. And there, a new threat is coming from the Houthis. They are military rebels in Yemen who are aligned with Iran and have a long-standing conflict with Saudi Arabia. And they say they've attacked two Saudi oil tankers and they're threatening a naval blockade of this second shipping route.
23: President Trump welcomed Los Angeles Dodgers to the White House Thursday to celebrate last year's World Series championship. NPR's Franco Ordonez reports on the team's second consecutive visit.
5: President Trump noted this ceremony was one of the first to take place on the newly renovated Rose Garden, with paving stones replacing the grass.
7: We're delighted to host the 2025 World Series champions, the Los Angeles Dodgers. Amazing.
5: Trump called out players and recounted some of the biggest moments of the games as attendees wearing their blue Dodgers caps cheered and applauded. But the visit was not without controversy. Some fans opposed the players attending because of the Trump administration's aggressive immigration tactics that have disrupted immigrant communities in Los Angeles. Franco Ordonez, NPR News, the White House.
23: City officials in Madison, Wisconsin have identified Corey Ruiz as the man shot and killed by law enforcement this week. Emily Rizzo reports on the protests that have erupted in response to the killing.
9: Madison police say they responded to a call Wednesday about a man who was allegedly peering into parked cars. Later, three officers tussled with Ruiz as they tried to arrest him. Resident Michael Dubek was there and filmed it.
24: One of the officers says he has a knife, after which one of the other officers pulls a taser, tases him, after which one of the cops stands up and shoots him.
9: Police say the taser didn't work, though bystander video shows Ruiz falling to the ground before he was shot. Protesters on Thursday interrupted the city's press conference, and others are demanding the officer be arrested. The state's Justice Department is investigating. For NPR News, I'm Emily Rizzo in Madison.
23: This is NPR News. Federal prosecutors are withdrawing subpoenas issued to New York Times journalists who reported on security concerns about the president flying on the Air Force One gifted by Qatar. The subpoenas were issued earlier this month by Manhattan U.S. Attorney Jay Clayton, whose nomination to be President Trump's Director of National Intelligence is expected to get a vote by the full Senate next week. The subpoenas would have compelled the reporters to testify about their sources. Prosecutors withdrew them after acknowledging legal errors. The number of people enrolled in SNAP, the federal food assistance program, has been falling since last July. That's when President Trump's massive tax and spending bill led to sweeping changes. Here's NPR's Juliana Kim.
25: SNAP participation dropped by over 4 million people from last July to this April. That's according to the left-leaning Center on Budget and Policy Priorities. It's been particularly drastic in Arizona, where 400,000 fewer people receive the food benefits. St. Mary's Food Bank, which operates across the state, is distributing more food than ever, according to its president, Milt Liu.
26: Because at the end of the day, these kinds of increases can't be supported by just food banks.
25: The USDA says the decline in SNAP enrollment isn't representative of any one policy, but it does come as the program undergoes major changes, from expanded work requirements to reduced federal funding. Juliana Kim, NPR News.
23: With benchmark oil prices holding steady at around $100 a barrel, stocks in Asia losing ground in Friday trading. South Korea's benchmark down more than 4%. I'm Giles Snyder, NPR News.
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8: Many thanks for those updates. Hello and welcome to Newsday on the BBC World Service. I'm Ann Soy in Nairobi. Andrew Peach is in London. And in this half hour, we go to India and also to Venezuela and Germany.
12: We've been focusing on artificial intelligence this week on Newsday after AI went rogue and hacked into another company. Today, we're going to hear more about US politicians proposing a kill switch, one method for a government to intervene quickly in that kind of situation.
8: We'd love to hear what you think of that or anything that you hear on the program. Our number for WhatsApp and text messages is +44 77 86 20 50 85.
12: Let's start in India, and these Gen Z protests rocking the country. A prominent Indian activist has now ended his hunger strike 26 days after it began in support of youth protests over the leaks of exam papers. This is Sonam Wangchuk, who says he's ending his fast after long negotiations and because of the possibility of violence. Protesters say they're going to expand this to every part of India. The government says it's ready to talk to the leaders of the protest in Delhi. Here's Government Minister Jitendra Singh, who says dialogue is the only way out of this.
1: In the last 24 hours, there have been as many as four offers made to the student representatives for a dialogue. We are still waiting for the response. The government is ready for talks whenever you want. We are ready to discuss the issue on which the agitation has happened and all the other related issues as well.
12: So this started as a satirical movement online a couple of months ago, the Cockroach Janta Party, now one of India's most visible youth movements. We're going to go live to Mumbai on Newsday and talk to Priyanka Chaturvedi, who's a former Indian parliamentarian with the opposition Shiv Sena UBT party. Priyanka, thank you very much indeed for being with us. Just to set this out for our listeners, are you backing these protests?
10: Yes, absolutely. I think the entire country, which is the protests that are being led by students, is up in arms, asking for some accountability from the government of the day and asking them to take charge of the paper leaks and hold those who are responsible for it accountable. And as opposition, we have been speaking about it repeatedly over the past several years, asking the government to step in. Now, the students have taken this protest in their hand, and we totally back the students' demand and we stand by them.
12: Okay, explain to people elsewhere, why does it matter so much? We're talking about, what, one leak of an exam paper or multiple leaks?
10: Just to give you a brief background, there have been over 7.5 crore people, which is 750 million students, over the past decade, having to suffer the consequences of repeated paper leaks across various parts of the country, across various state governments, who have been unable to get the back of the paper leak mafia. And with so many students being impacted, and I think the last straw was the recent paper leak that happened, which the national exam, which was for the medical students, was leaked and a re-examination was conducted, because of which 22 young students ended their lives because they feared a re-examination and the mental agony they were going through. So considering it has been a systemic challenge and India has been unable to handle it over the various governments that have come to power, the students now are worrying about their future and have taken the accountability right to the doorstep of the government of India today.
12: Sure. And are the protests really about that? Are they only about that? Or is that just a sort of indicative issue illustrating much broader concerns that this movement has?
10: So it actually started with the same problem, the systemic problem that we face with no convictions happening, investigations promised, lots of promises given to the students that it would be dealt with strongly. We have had bills passed in the parliament. I was in the parliament when a strict law was passed. However, none of them have been impactful enough to be able to curb the paper leak mafia. It's almost like a mafia which runs parallel to the government, and nobody has been able to stop that.
12: Right.
10: So it started with that, and the collective frustration of the students, whether it's the students or those who have graduated and are looking for jobs, the unemployment, all of that factors have played in, and you're seeing the crowd surge. And it is, if you go to see, it's a very leaderless movement, yet the students are converging at one place, not just in Delhi, but all across the country, ensuring that there is that the government hears them and there is accountability, which comes along with it.
12: The government says it'll talk to the protesters. It says it will deal with the exam leaks. It says there'll be stringent and rapid punishment for anyone involved in all of that. And none of that seems to be enough to quell the protests. So what would be?
10: I think the biggest demand that is coming from the students is accountability, starting right at the top, which is the Education Minister of India. And they're asking for nothing less than that, that he needs to step down for the government to come across as sensitive to people's demands, to the students' demands, and truly being a representative of the people, by the people, for the people. So this is what the demand is. However, you know, many are comparing it to the Gen Z protests that happened in Nepal, in Bangladesh, which overthrew a government. That is absolutely unlikely to happen because the students are very clear in their demand, asking for accountability from the education minister of this country, and nothing less than that would do. And that is why you're seeing a parliamentary logjam. The monsoon session is currently ongoing, and you're also seeing the students not relenting just by the promises that is being delivered almost on a daily basis. Late last night, we had the prime minister coming out with her own selfie video telling the students that he'll take every measure possible to end the leak mafia. But children are not convinced. The students
2: right. So it's become about this sort of business of the education minister resign or not. Although that would be a scalp for the protesters, even if there was a resignation, it doesn't necessarily solve all the underlying issues that are being talked about. We're now in a situation where the hunger strike element of it has been called off, and yet people still want the protests to spread more widely.
10: It has spread far and wide. While Sonam Wangchuk, a social activist who went on a strike, has ended his hunger strike, even when he was picked up by the Delhi administration and admitted to the hospital, even then people assumed perhaps the government thought that it would just end the entire protest, it would lose momentum. But it hasn't lost momentum, it continues to gain momentum. And the momentum comes out of the same request or same demand that we will not stop till the education minister is not held accountable. And that is one stumbling block which the government is facing. So all the assurances, and let me again tell you, all the assurances made by the prime minister or the government of the day to hold a discussion and to speak to the students has happened over the years, but unfortunately has resulted in nothing. So it is a cumulative set of anger, frustration, and seeking accountability from the government, which the students are doing currently. And you continue to see larger numbers turn out, not just in Delhi, but across Mumbai, across Nashik, and various other states of the country.
2: Priyanka, thank you. Priyanka Chaturvedi from the opposition Shiv Sena UBT party. This is something we want to hear from you about. If you're listening in India or elsewhere, the number is +44 77 86 20 50 85.
8: And Ekayu Wilson in Uganda has actually been in touch to liken these protests in India to the ones that we saw in Ukraine, which led to President Zelensky firing the commander-in-chief. He says now it is time for the Indian premier to sack his education minister and appease the protesters, then embark on the root cause of the examination malpractice. Keep them coming. Some business news now, and we are back talking about artificial intelligence because U.S. lawmakers are asking for a kill switch for AI. Achana Shukla from our business desk in Mumbai is here. So what is an AI kill switch, Achana?
11: Well, and it sounds fancy, right? But it's just basically a system that will allow companies to suspend or shut down or abort AI models if they start to pose serious risks. So recent past, just yesterday, OpenAI, which runs chatbot models like ChatGPT, it admitted that one of its model actually went out of control in a very unprecedented way. It hacked into a major repository of computer coding information for a company called Hugging Face, and it all happened on its own. No, there was no human intervention to it, and that kind of poses a big risk. And post that, now the US lawmakers are saying that there should be a law that companies have a kill switch, an abort switch, where, you know, if things go wrong, and in fact the government must have control of it too. So government must have the authority on that kill switch, and they're saying that, you know, this is pretty important now that AI models are becoming more autonomous. There is very little human intervention to it. They are doing tasks on their own. They are generating their own codes. And what if they go rogue? And we've had multiple instances in the past as well, where, you know, instances like these have been brought up. And that's why the US lawmakers say that we need a policy to deal with it.
8: Nakombe Nyaunde, Cameroon, says that AI is a bit like a powerful medicine. It can produce enormous benefits, but it also has serious side effects if used without safeguards. And beyond the US, governments across the world, I imagine, are looking at newer ways to govern AI.
11: Absolutely. Absolutely. And, and in fact, that is also one of the problem points for the governments, because the pace at which artificial intelligence technology is growing, policies are actually struggling to keep pace with it. And governments are now, as instances like these come up, they start realizing the risks attached to it, and they are looking at different policies to govern it. So there is definitely a race between governance policy and artificial intelligence. Some of those who support the policies like these say that it will help keep artificial intelligence in control, and the fact that there must always be a human control over this, these new tools. But then there are also technology companies that say that bringing these type of kill switches and policies like that might hinder the development of artificial intelligence. But again, this is a question mark that's out in the open for governments, people and technology companies to solve.
8: Question marks there. Many thanks, Archana Shukla.
2: On Newsday yesterday, we heard from the co-founder of Hugging Face, one of the companies involved in this week's story. Live now to Jarek Kutiwowski, founder and CEO of DeepL, which is a German AI company with language technology used by millions of people and businesses. Jarek, thanks for being with us. What do you make of what happened this week, where AI thinks, I know how to carry out this task, I'll hack into another firm?
3: Yes, hey. I think it doesn't really show us anything particularly new. We have seen that models are capable of excellent technical work, and we've seen them already excel at cybersecurity questions and like being able to circumvent secure systems. So those examples have been just seen by different models in different instances. I think this one is prominent because it really affects something that was real life. That was another company, that was a system that was actually hacked. So it is not a simulation anymore, but it is a real life incident. And I think it shows us that we really have to think very hard about how do we protect ourselves from those models. It shows all of the companies out there and maybe also individuals that we have to put up defenses against models going rogue or models being used for malicious purposes.
2: I'm interested in the idea of it going rogue though, because I'm not an expert. It seems to me what's happened is the AI has thought of a method of solving its tasks that we hadn't thought of, and therefore we hadn't prevented because we didn't like it. So in the end, this is a sort of human error situation. You need to be able to sort of like mitigate the fallibility of the humans programming the thing.
3: I think to some extent you're right, but it's also in our usual human notion of intelligence, we assume that there is certain guardrails in how we behave that are always employed. And yes, people cheat in exams, and that's exactly what the model tried to do here. But we also have methods that are usually used within exams to make sure that people don't do that, and if they do, that they're being punished for that. And I think we just don't have these mechanisms established here yet, because it's the very early days of this really happening.
2: Of course, we all want to reap the benefits of AI in terms of productivity, in terms of medical advances. You know, the possibilities for the world are almost infinite, and yet we've got to find some way of regulating the thing. Is that possible? You hear US lawmakers talking about a kill switch so governments can, you know, turn AI off in some way. Does that sound realistic?
3: I think it's incredibly hard. And yes, you're right. I think the advances that AI models bring to all of us, to companies, but also to societies as a whole, are going to be immense. But on the other hand, we also have to acknowledge the fact that AI models are being created by very many actors all around the world. There's US companies which can be governed to a large extent. The US lawmakers have a lot of influence there. But there's also many models coming out of China, and those models are open source. Those models are not regulated. And we basically have to face the fact that there's always going to be someone in the world who will release a model that is not undergoing such scrutiny, such regulation, such limitations. And therefore, our response to that should be, we have to have an ability to put up the defenses around these capabilities rather than trying to govern them, because this governance is going to fail either way.
2: Is it frustrating that so much of the conversation about AI, that, you know, is your work, is pretty negative and concerns the risks and the potential problems, as opposed to the benefits it might bring us?
3: Oh, I totally agree that this conversation should be happening. This is technology that is extremely powerful, and we have seen in the past that very powerful technology can be misused, or it can just work in a wrong way and cause issues because of that. So I think it is a natural conversation that we should have and that we are having. I think there is also, on the other hand, a lot of conversation that is also happening about the wonderful abilities of those models that they can do. And this happens both in the public, but that also happens at like every dinner table

0: table around the world, where people are just sharing stories about how they've been able to solve particular challenges, or in the case of DeepL, how they've been able to connect with others, whether that's at work or in private situations. So I think there's both, and I think there's place for both.
1: Jarek, thank you for being with us on Newsday. Really appreciate your time. That's Jarek Kutiwoski, who's from DeepL in Germany.
2: And a listener has been in touch to just reflect on the changes that are happening, Andrew. And he says, history suggests that technologies like the steam engine, electricity and computers changed many things and created entirely new industries. AI is likely to do the same, but the transition may be faster and more disruptive than previous technological revolutions.
1: This is Newsday with Anne and Andrew. Isaac's here with the sport. The Commonwealth Games underway.
3: Yes, they are indeed. They began with an opening ceremony on Thursday evening in Glasgow. Athletes from the 74 competing nations and territory taking part. Ed Harry is going to join us a little bit later on to talk us through what happened at that opening ceremony, plus a look ahead to Friday's action. In football, Arsenal are set to make a £70 million offer for Newcastle captain Bruno Guimaraes. The Brazil midfielder is said to be a priority target for the Premier League champions, and it's understood that Newcastle are aware of his desire to make the move. Manchester City have completed the signing of Elliot Anderson from Nottingham Forest for a fee of $154 million. It had been a British transfer record when the deal was agreed during the World Cup, but it was dwarfed by his England teammate Morgan Rogers' $156 million move from Aston Villa to Chelsea. And Italy have confirmed that they have approached Carlo Ancelotti to become their national team manager before holding talks with Pep Guardiola, the Italian Federation trying to change the fortunes of the Italian men's team after a third successive World Cup where they failed to qualify. Ancelotti, of course, remains in charge of Brazil, who say they plan on keeping him despite them being knocked out of the World Cup round of 16 by Norway.
1: All right, thanks, Isaac.
2: And it's been a month since the devastating dual earthquakes in Venezuela that left at least 5,000 people dead and an estimated tens of thousands still missing. Our correspondent Will Grant has travelled back to the worst affected region of La Guaira, from where he reports.
4: Families in Venezuela are still looking for their missing loved ones and still finding them. Delicately and with dignity, the body of an 11-year-old girl is removed from a collapsed public housing block, her father finally able to grieve now that his desperate month-long search for her has come to an end.
5: If anywhere could be considered ground zero of the twin earthquakes in Venezuela, it's here, the public housing complex in Caraballeda. It is a strange and disturbing sight still. A month on, a child's body has just been brought out and wrapped in plastic sheeting and taken to the morgue.
4: Sitting on the rubble, a member of another search group, Nagin Hernandez, weeps quietly. Retrieving the bodies is soul-destroying, he tells me through his face mask. For the rescue teams, the families, the friends, just soul-destroying.
5: Victor Calderon.
4: One man's soul is crushed more than most. The neighbours tell me of Victor Calderon, a fisherman who was at sea when the earthquake struck. He returned to dry land to find 26 members of his immediate family were gone, all in the same social housing block.
6: Mi hermana, mi dos sobrinas, su cuatro nietos.
4: The relatives include Victor's two sisters, their children and grandchildren, as well as his stepfather and nine cousins. It's almost too much to fathom, I say. I haven't cried for them yet, he answers stoically. I'll do that after I find the ones that are missing. Victor's daughter and granddaughter survived, but their much reduced family now lives in a tent on a golf course. In a slickly produced video, the acting president, Delcy Rodriguez, gave 200 homes to affected families. A first step, but tens of thousands remain homeless. Critics say the government's social housing was shoddily built and collapsed easily, killing thousands. A point I put to the Public Works Minister, Juan José Ramírez. This wasn't one, but two almost simultaneous earthquakes, both moving in different directions, he argues. All around us, you can see

0: Public and private buildings were brought down. The earthquake didn't discriminate between the two, he adds. In one of those private buildings, Hernán Gil, a security guard, was trapped in an underground car park for 8 days before being pulled alive from the rubble, a moment which briefly raised Venezuela's spirits. After the euphoria faded, though, other families were left searching the same building for their loved ones alone. Laura Barrios is still there, looking for her brother-in-law. A day earlier, they found her sister-in-law and the children, aged 10 and 3.
1: Ayer fue día del niño. Nosotros no tuvimos niño que celebrar. Porque los nuestros se fueron.
0: It was just the day of the child, but we had no children to celebrate, Laura sobs. What more can we say that this rubble doesn't already tell us, she asks. Lost T-shirts and sets of cutlery, entire lives gone in just 39 seconds.
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5: BBC News with Moira Alderson. The United States is imposing new tariffs on more than 80 countries as President Trump seeks to rebuild a protectionist policy that's been repeatedly challenged in court. The tariffs of around 10% are based on claims that America's trading partners are not doing enough to stop forced labour. Leaders of India's youth protest movement will meet government officials today to discuss their demands for educational reform. Earlier, one of their most prominent supporters, Sonam Wangchuck, ended a long hunger strike. The Prime Minister's promised legislation to address the exam leak scandal that triggered the protests. The US has carried out another night of strikes on Iran. Iranian media reported explosions in multiple locations along the Gulf Coast, as well as in west and central areas. Hundreds of people in southwest France have been evacuated by boat to escape a fast-moving wildfire. The authorities have everyone to leave the Cap Ferret Peninsula on the Atlantic coast. Big fires are also raging in Italy and Spain. Ukrainian drones have hit a warehouse near the Russian city of St. Petersburg, causing a big fire. It's the latest attack on the online retail firm Wildberries, which Ukraine accuses of supplying the Russian military. The number of people confirmed to have died in a major landslide in southwestern China has risen to 11. Dozens of others are still missing. A study has found tens of thousands of different languages were spoken around the world at the peak of linguistic diversity before a great extinction began that continues today. The research from Harvard University indicates language diversity peaked between 1 and 3,000 years ago, much more recently than previously thought. And King Charles has opened the Commonwealth Games in Glasgow in Scotland, calling the organisation an extraordinary family of nations. 3,000 athletes from 74 nations are competing in the slimmed-down tournament. BBC News.
6: Thank you very much indeed. Welcome to Newsday from the BBC with Anne in Nairobi and Andrew in London.
7: In a moment, with the UN Secretary-General due to step down, who might replace him?
6: Later, the stars of the World Cup halftime show, the young people from Uganda who got to dance with Shakira, join us on Newsday.
7: As ever, we welcome your messages on this or any other story you hear on the programme. Our text and WhatsApp number is +44 77 86 20 50 85. We go to Ghana now, and South Africa has dismissed as opportunistic a petition filed by the international, or rather at the International Criminal Court, by two Ghanaians who are seeking an investigation into attacks on foreigners amid a rise in protests about undocumented migrants in the country. The petition, submitted to the Hague-based court last week, argues that the violence could amount to crimes against humanity and accuses the South African government of failing to prevent and punish those responsible. Focus on Africa's Wahiga Moura spoke to Emmanuel Cotin, one of the petitioners who has taken the South African government to the ICC.
8: If you look at the xenophobic attack in South Africa, it has happened one too many, and the state seemed to look away. and the regional bodies, when I talk about the regional bodies, ECOWAS and the African Union have also been very silent on it. And it led to many foreigners and civilians suffering unimaginably. You can attest to me that if you look at what has happened in South Africa over the period, there have been fatalities. The unlawful killing of civilians and foreigners, the looting and destruction of property, and the displacement of immigrants as well. And we know ICC have investigated similar concerns as well. So we feel that it is proper we petition the ICC to look into it. The challenge is that they say a niche in time save nine, because if we don't do it, we are afraid there may be reprisal attacks in other African countries. And already you've seen that in Nigeria and other African countries as well. So we are just ringing the alarm bell so that no country should feel that it is an ally on its own and can choose and pick as it wishes.
9: You say,
8: because if you look at the Pan-African spirit as well from Mbutu.
9: Emmanuel, I was going to say, you say the state seems to be doing nothing. That's not what they say. They've arrested over 900 people. They have constantly warned some of these groups not to take police matters into their own hands. They say what has been witnessed is more of isolated incidents by individuals and not a coordinated effect. That's what the state says.
8: That cannot be true. The weight of the state cannot say that two individuals are more powerful than the state. And what was so telling is the loud silence of the president on this issue until we petitioned the ICC. You know, this petition went last year, and you agree with me that the president even received these two individuals at the state of government in Pretoria. So we feel that government is complicit in all of this, and crime is crime. And you remember when South Africa took Israel to ICC over Palestine? We feel that equity, you know, you can't have a lock in your eye and you are looking at a small peck in your neighbor's eye. And we feel that international laws must work. That's why we brought this petition. We got a response from the South African government saying that our petition don't meet the threshold of the ICC. And we have this to tell the South African government. They can be judges in their own court. They should simply allow the ICC to go through the processes as the law demands. If ICC, in their considered view, feel that there's not enough evidence to trigger any further investigation, so be it.
9: What outcome are you hoping the ICC will deliver?
8: In fact, we are looking at a deterrent outcome, if indeed there's a prima facie case established against the government of South Africa, in particular the president, Cyril Ramaphosa, and other command senior officers who are complicit in all of this. The weight of the state cannot look away, and these two young individuals will do what they do. We are not in a banana republic, you know that. And international systems work. And even in the spirit of Mbutu, the Pan-African spirit, I am because you are. And we are so concerned about how we are able to manage the African unity in the spirit of the solidarity on AFTA. Because we feel the African countries must start trading with itself. And if incidents of this nature are going on in no other country than South Africa, we should know better, because we toyed with the blood and contribution of other African countries to eradicate apartheid in South Africa. So they can't just forget about this so soon.
9: Do you feel that
8: the ICC must investigate South Africa in this case?
7: Emmanuel Cotton there in conversation with Focus on Africa's Waihiga Mwaura. And Ben Gweri in Kampala has been in touch to say that South Africa took Israel to the ICJ when its citizens were not affected. It's only fair that Ghana's citizens, whose compatriots are affected by the action or inaction of the government of South Africa, take it to the ICC.
6: Antonio Guterres is due to step down as the UN Secretary General at the end of the year. The process to find his replacement is underway. Quite a few candidates in the mix. The IAEA Chief Rafael Grossi, who's been on the programme this week. Chile's President Michelle Bachelet. There's also the FIFA boss Gianni Infantino. President Trump keen on him. The selection process is pretty thorough, shaped by geopolitics and diplomacy. Five permanent members of the Security Council have a veto over the candidates. Susana Malcorra is president of Global Women Leaders Voices. She was a candidate for UN Secretary General in 2016, has also served as Argentina's Minister of Foreign Affairs. Susana, thank you for being with us on Newsday. Give us a sense of what the role actually is. We get this person's important, but what do they do?
10: Well, good morning to you and Hi. To your audience. The role of the Secretary General, in my view, is a very important role in the large scheme of affairs of the world. It is clear that the challenges that the world faces are not unique to any particular country and cannot be solved by any particular country as large as this might be. You know, climate change, migration, AI, the challenge of AI these days, pandemics, all these things need us to come together. And the Secretary General has that very, very special power of convening people, convening countries, bringing people together to speak, address the tensions and the frictions that are in so many war fronts these days. So it's a key convening power. It's a key element of trying to cross the divide. And it's a key moral compass at a moment where things are not going in the right direction.
6: Now, the United Nations, to its critics, is a talking shop. I absolutely get the power of convening, of bringing people together. What can it do?
10: Well, you know, when you look at things that the United Nations has done in the past, there are many things. You just referred to Rafael Grossi as one candidate. He leads the Agency for Atomic Energy. Here, the United Nations at the moment was able to agree and make agree to many member states on the need to stop the development of nuclear weapons. That was at a time where nuclear was the highest risk for the world, and that risk was managed. That is something that the UN did and the member states of the UN did coming together. When you look at things like Ebola, when the Ebola crisis hit and it was expected that 1 million people or more may die in the world, the United Nations was able, together with the WHO, to put together a reply, an answer, again, with member states, with civil society. And that response meant that only, and I mean only very, very intentionally, 13 plus thousand people die, and the Ebola was stopped in 6 months. So there are things that the United Nations has done that show the need for the organization to be there. This does not mean that it's perfect. This does not mean that it's always responding in the right way, as any human creation. But not having the United Nations will be a real loss to the peoples of the world.
6: I mentioned you've been in this process yourself. I'm listening to you articulate this so eloquently and thinking, do you want the job now? Are you a candidate now?
10: No, I'm not a candidate now. My time has passed. I am a deep believer that there is a time for everything. There are good candidates now there. And I think that it is time to choose among the ones who have decided to put their name forward.
6: How do they choose? I mean, is this basically a negotiation to come up with a name that everyone can live with?
10: Well, first of all, this is not, and this is very important to understand, a popular vote contest. This is something that is very restricted. It's in the hands of the Security Council. You mentioned that at the beginning, there are 15 members of the Security Council, and it is particularly in the hands of the permanent members. That is the US, Russia, China, the UK, and France, who have a veto power, who can say, no, this candidate is not of my appreciation. The process is quite opaque, and that's part of the problem. You know, once the Security Council starts deliberations, it's behind closed doors. You never know who voted for whom and for what. And it is clear there are negotiations there that have some geopolitical nature, no doubt, but there are also some particular interests. So one of the things we advocate for as GWL Voices is to have a more open, transparent process. And we also advocate, and I must mention this, that it's high time to have a Madam Secretary General at the helm.
6: And just finally, why is the answer never a woman?
10: Say that again, please. I didn't hear you well.
6: Why is the answer that the process comes up with never a woman, or at least hasn't been so far?
10: Well, it's clear that there is a power struggle here. Anytime women want to chip in, there is a power consideration. It's very interesting that you can hear now the reference that merit should be a consideration. My assumption is that merit has always been a consideration for all prior secretary generals that have been selected.
6: Yeah.
10: So it has been historically in male's club. That's reality. Diplomacy has been a male's club. And now it's time to recognize that when the Charter of the United Nations says we the peoples refer to all the peoples, including more than 50% of the peoples being women. And women bring a certain approach to problem solving that I believe is absolutely needed in this time of such tensions and in the need to bridge the divides. So we are very, very determined to put this forward and see whether finally the process yields the opportunity for a woman to lead.
6: Fingers crossed. Susanna, thank you very much indeed. That's Susanna Malcorra with us on Newsday.
7: Let's bring in Isaac Finn in now with the Commonwealth Games. Time for excitement for a Kenyan like me, Isaac.
11: Indeed, yes, because as you mentioned, the Commonwealth Games have begun. We saw the opening ceremony on Thursday evening. It was attended by King Charles as athletes from the 74 competing nations and territories took part. Keeping track of all the action is our athletics correspondent, Ed Harry, who joins me on the line. Ed, a smaller Commonwealth Games this time round means a smaller opening ceremony than we saw 12 years ago when Glasgow last hosted the Games, but it doesn't mean it didn't pack a punch.
12: It absolutely did. Good morning, Isaac. Yeah, that night began with King Charles and Queen Camilla emerging from the TARDIS in front of a live audience, and they were escorted by Sir Chris Hoy, former track cyclist and for many Scotland's greatest ever athlete. And Sir Chris's involvement had added poignancy because he is living with a terminal cancer diagnosis. But how did they all end up in the TARDIS, Isaac? Cards on the table. I'm a huge Doctor Who fan. I've made up at this. We saw a film sequence where Sir Chris borrowed the Doctor's time machine so he could collect the royals from Balmoral, and the Doctor who then returned to find his TARDIS missing was the seventh incarnation, Sylvester McCoy, who is himself Scottish. The whole sequence really was a reminder of when Queen Elizabeth II had met James Bond before apparently parachuting into the London 2012 opening ceremony at the Olympic Games. This opening ceremony, in a break with tradition, was indoors. It was at the Hydro, which is usually a music venue and which will host the netball during these games. And in a further break from the norm, the athletes' parade was first, and that was the opening hour of the two. And it allowed really for more of a celebration of every team's national dress, of their culture. We were star spotting, looking for the athletes we were expecting to achieve here. They were the focal point. And you cannot often say that is the case at these events, even if it should be. I was at a watch along party in Kelvin Grove Park. It reminded me of all your watch along parties at the World Cup in Canada. I was less than a mile from the venue. And when Scotland came out as the final team in the parade, everybody, us included, applauded. It was spontaneous. And I think it's an indication that these games are back in this city once more. After that, in the ceremony, there was a Loch Ness monster. Of course there was. We're in Scotland. And when we got the speeches, some lovely touches as well. The Commonwealth Sport President, Donald Rukeray, addressed the arena wearing a kilt with tartan in the colours of his home country of Uganda. He said this edition of the Games had been made possible by the extraordinary legacy of 2014 and by a city that once again welcomes us with warm hearts and open arms, while King Charles, the head of the Commonwealth, of course, said these games are a reminder that the Commonwealth is a unique and extraordinary family of nations. nations.
11: So we saw a tiny little taste of the action starting on Thursday before the opening ceremony with the bowls, but it all gets underway in full speed later on Friday. What have we got to look forward to, Ed?
12: Para powerlifting, four golds on offer today, including the first gold of the game, the gold of the games. That's going to come in the men's lightweight category. Then we've got the women's lightweight, and later the men's and women's heavyweight titles will be decided. Para powerlifting is the ultimate test of upper body strength. Athletes compete in a bench press discipline. They've got to lower the bar to their chest, hold it motionless, then press it upwards to full arm extension with locked elbows. If the international referees, there are three of them, like the lift, they can use a system of two or more white lights means a good lift, two or more red lights means no lift. Every athlete competing in para powerlifting has an impairment in their lower limbs or their hips that meets the criteria to compete. It's based on gender and weight, the categories. We don't have multiple classifications as you might see at the athletics or at gymnastics. And in swimming, Isaac, plenty of heats this morning, and then the finals come thick and fast as we're used to at international swimming events, starting just after 7 o'clock local time this evening. The first gold in the pool will be the women's 400 freestyle. The next will be the men's 200 individual medley. And then if you blink, you'll miss one. They come in rapid succession. But para powerlifting, that's where the first gold will come. And in the biggest games ever at the Commonwealth in terms of para sport and para medals being available, I think that's a powerful statement.
11: Ed, really, really appreciate you for joining us. I'm going to have to watch some of the para powerlifting to take some tips from my bench press. Many thanks, Ed Harry, there.
7: And thanks to you, Isaac. Now, Uganda's ghetto kids are celebrating another milestone after their appearance on one of the world's biggest sporting stages, the Football World Cup. We have been speaking to two young stars who represented the group at the World Cup final, together with their founder and manager, Dauda Kavuma, who reflects on that experience. First, I asked Sierra how it felt being on the pitch in front of a global audience.
13: I was feeling good. The people were so, so very happy to see us. They were shouting. I wasn't nervous at all. I was smiling.
14: Mm-hmm.
13: And after all, people, they said us, congratulations.
7: Were you excited?
13: Yes.
7: And what about you, Josephine? How did it feel in that moment, performing and knowing that so many people were watching you in the stadium and around the world?
15: We went to the stadium. I was so happy. I saw Messi and Lamine Yamal. Uh-huh. I was so happy to see Messi and people watching us. Yeah, I felt so excited. And I was smiling and a little bit nervous. When I went back to the hotel, I was celebrating how I was dancing and smiling.
7: Tell me about how you came to join the Ghetto Kids and started this journey of dancing. And you have been traveling quite a lot internationally now.
15: I was still young. Dancing changed my life. I went to school because of dance.
7: Josephine, tell me your story. Do you remember when you started dancing and why you fell in love with dancing?
15: What I remember, I had the talent of dance, and dance is what I know. And that makes me happy because that's my talent. It means a lot, dancing and people watching us dancing.
7: And then when Shakira reached out and you were told that Shakira wants you to dance with her, tell me about that moment, how you felt.
15: We felt so good. We were training and then we were so happy. We jumped, shout and do everything.
7: Did you know Shakira before then?
15: Yes.
7: You had danced to Waka Waka?
15: Yeah.
7: And Sierra, tell me how it was meeting Shakira, getting to dance with her. How did you feel?
15: I was very good. I was happy. Shakira, she's very kind.
7: How was it meeting her, practicing with her, and finally being on the pitch with her?
15: That was very, very, very, very, very good.
7: And did you know that President Donald Trump was watching you?
15: Yeah.
7: How did that feel?
15: That felt very good.
7: What about Josephine?
14: Yes?
7: What's your message to other children who are talented but come from disadvantaged backgrounds like you and Sierra did?
15: To love themselves, believe in God, and pray to be with their talents. They don't deny them, and we love them.
7: That's a beautiful message. What about you, Sierra?
14: They should never give up. They have to pray to God. They have to listen to their parents. Education is the first. That's all.
7: How are you able to balance between dancing and traveling for dance and school?
14: That I will pass it to my manager.
7: Kavuma, good to bring you in now. So you have grown this team, this group, from children in the slum to now a global sensation. Tell us about that journey.
16: We thank God for this. Of course, being original, creating your own things, and then you put it out there. It's the internet that has been connecting us, bringing people further to closer where we are. I always spearhead happiness first. So that happiness that brings joy and smile on people's face, that has been the key to open many doors.
7: Tell me about the moment you learned that Shakira wanted to perform with the Ghetto Kids on the world stage.
16: Everyone, we jumped up and down. We usually have that kind of a way we celebrate good news in the house. We run around in a circle, banging and shouting all the way from America, and then choosing people from Uganda. It is something special and a blessing from God.
7: And of course, the children already knew of Shakira.
16: Yeah, the kids, they already danced Waka Waka in many of the shows we performed to, and the Britain's Got Talent. But it was now a great moment to see that she has invited us again to perform with her. It means a lot, and it's a lifetime. It's a changing life.
7: And there is this sweet moment at the end of their performance of the Die Die. They go up and hug her and hug Burna Boy. Was that part of the choreography, or was it just that celebration of having done something momentous?
16: This is in the kids. They always want to hug people, showing love. So it wasn't part of the choreography, but it was natural. They were celebrating people. We are very happy. They were cheering. So they had to hug them.
7: It looked spontaneous, and it was lovely to watch that part. What has this kind of exposure done to the kids? How is it changing you? Is it changing the group and their lives?
16: When we have this kind of opportunity, it has opened more doors to make sure that we get the school fees, health care, and financially to make sure that we take care of these children and also the people that are working in the organization. More funds has also like increased our social media platforms. On Instagram, the same TikTok has increased 1 more million followers. So we are building another new family.
7: How are you able to balance between traveling around the world to perform and the children going to school?
16: Education is our first priority because education is the key to success. If the kids are supposed to be in a school, we study online. We make sure that we connect with the schools and their teachers to give them work while away, and when we go back, still make sure that what they missed, they recover.
7: Sierra and Josephine are 10 and 11. How do you see their future?
16: Their future is bright because they are in school, and then we teach them different skills, not only dancing. There is tailoring, there is a computer, they are farming. At the end of the day, we want to build a self-reliant kid, a child who won't seek for a job but creates a job for themselves.
7: Let me ask the girls as well. Sierra?
14: Yes?
7: What would you like to be when you grow up?
14: I want to be a doctor.
7: You will not give up dancing, will you?
14: No.
7: And what about Josephine?
15: A doctor.
7: Also a doctor?
15: Yeah.
7: Wonderful. You have done so well. You performed so beautifully, and I wish you all the very best.
15: Thank you.
6: Such a lovely conversation with the stars of the World Cup final halftime show from last weekend. That's it from Newsday, from Anna and myself. Thank you very much for listening. Programme's back at the same time on Monday here on the BBC World Service.
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18: Coming up after the news, Unexpected Elements, a science show inspired by an event in the news. And this week we cast an amused eye over a recent London gig where 22,000 fans of Cuban-American rapper Pitbull managed to break the world record for most number of people wearing a bald cap gathered in one place, which is, of course, the excuse we need to explore a few quirks of life as the naked ape, including why losing our body hair has affected how fast our wounds heal, and we catch up with the latest research into why so many people lose their head hair. We're joined by a tall tree scientist to talk us through the highs and lows, and we're talking 60-metre highs of researching nature's tallest trees, all of that plus pink grasshoppers and ball lightning after this.
6: Live from NPR News, I'm Giles Snyder. President Trump's new tariffs on dozens of U.S. trading partners now in effect. The U.S. imposing new taxes of 10 to 12.5% on imports from about 60 countries using a 1974 trade law to charge that they have inadequately enforced bans on goods produced by forced labor. They've come into effect as temporary 10% global tariffs expire. Trump imposed the tariffs as a stopgap after the Supreme Court struck down the tariffs he imposed last year. Trump talked data centers on Thursday, speaking to executives and governors gathered at the Environmental Protection Agency.
19: You have all these plants are going to be opening up over the next 2 years, sooner, but 2 years, and somebody's going to look very, very smart, and I hope you remember me because what we've done is something that nobody thought was possible.
6: Concerns about data centers cross party lines, but Trump urged those gathered at the EPA to sell the public on them, and he encouraged his audience to take a pledge he unveiled in March that he said would shield consumers from higher utility bills. The administration has prioritized nutrition through its Make America Healthy Again initiative, but NPR's Joe Hernandez reports a landmark federal nutrition program will end in a matter of weeks.
20: SNAP-Ed is an offshoot of SNAP, the Supplemental Nutrition Assistance Program. It funds everything from cooking classes to farmers markets in low-income neighborhoods. Nutrition advocates say it's a key public health initiative and are confused about why it was cut as part of the spending and policy package known as the One Big Beautiful Bill. In a statement, White House spokesperson Anna Kelly touts sweeping changes made to SNAP food benefits as a whole, saying the president is strengthening the assistance program for future generations. The Department of Agriculture, which oversees the roughly $500 million SNAP-Ed program, says it will continue to provide nutrition education through other initiatives. State and local organizations have until the end of September to spend any remaining SNAP-Ed money. Joe Hernandez, NPR News.
6: The International Energy Agency says that renewables set to overtake coal as an electricity source this year. NPR's Julia Simon reports a shift largely because of solar energy.
21: In their electricity mid-year update, the agency says global renewable energy is forecast to grow 8% in 2026. Natural gas output is projected to stay mostly flat. A big part of what's hampering natural gas growth are high prices following the U.S.-Israeli war with Iran. 5 months after the conflict began, European natural gas prices are more than 90% higher. Asian natural gas prices are more than 105% higher. Meanwhile, solar and battery installations are booming around the world. Energy experts say 2026 may go down in history books as the year that the world made a significant pivot away from planet-heating fossil fuels.
0: This is NPR News. Israel's far-right national security minister drawing condemnation from Palestinians for visiting one of Islam's holiest sites, as NPR's Nahal Maslov reports.
2: National Security Minister Itamar Ben-Gvir, accompanied by Israeli security forces, led hundreds of worshippers into the compound Thursday, according to video released by his office and Palestinian Authority officials. By the afternoon, that number had grown to several thousand, Palestinian Authority official Omar Rajoub told NPR. The Aqsa Mosque is one of Islam's holiest sites and is also revered by Jews as the location of the Temple Mount. This comes as Palestinian officials in Jordan warned that increased visits by Israeli settlers are challenging the long-standing arrangements governing the site. Jordan, the custodian of Jerusalem's Muslim holy sites, said members of the group raised Israeli flags after they stormed the site. The Israeli Prime Minister's office had no immediate comment. For NPR News, I'm Noha Musleh in Ramallah.
0: President Trump appears to have added a condition to the agreement signed Wednesday with Saudi Arabia for a civilian nuclear program. In a social media post Thursday, Trump said the deal would require Saudi Arabia to normalize relations with Israel through the Abraham Accords. Saudi Arabia has long rejected establishing diplomatic ties with Israel absent a pathway toward Palestinian statehood. That big storm that brought heavy surf and some flooding to southern Louisiana and Texas is weakening. National Hurricane Center in Miami says in its final advisory on Bertha that it has degenerated into a trough, but that its remnants still capable of dropping up to 4 inches of rain in spots over South Texas. This is NPR.
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23: Last Sunday evening was the final reckoning. I watched the ultimate battle with weary soldiers at the end of an epic journey. A quote came to mind, "It's not a matter of life or death, it's more important than that." It was a chance for men to look inside themselves and ask what they should do to become good enough. More than that, to become heroes. Yes, Spain beat Argentina at the Men's Football World Cup, but I wasn't watching that. Instead, I went to see the movie The Odyssey, Christopher Nolan's newest blockbuster, which inspired last week's episode of this show. Leaving aside all of my footballer's war illusions, the similarities do continue. Both entertainments came with big budgets, both will make big money, and neither were good for my nerves. I'm Marnie Chesterton. From the BBC World Service, this is Unexpected Elements.

0: On this show, I'm joined as ever by a global panel of science journalists to quest our way through some stories inspired by an event in the news. And I think it's time to introduce the team. In Sao Paulo, Brazil, welcome back, broadcaster Camilla Mota.
1: Oi, Moni. Hello, hello.
0: And our roving science journalist in South Africa, welcome, Leonie Joubert. And tell us, which bit of the country are you roaming in this week?
2: Molweni and Goeiedag. I am on the garden route on the Cape South Coast.
0: Lovely. That sounds lovely. That's probably just because you said the word garden and it sounds lovely. Is it lovely?
2: Beautiful. It's hard to describe how lovely it is to be typing under a canopy of red milkwood trees that are older than my grandmother would have been.
0: Oh, that sounds great. Well, thank you. Welcome both. And this is the science show inspired by the news. So specifically one item in the news that gets the production team talking. And since we all make science content, the chat inevitably steers back to related, okay, sometimes very tenuously related science research. And it starts with that one headline, which is sometimes serious and other times it's this. Take a listen.
3: Why are we here?
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6: It's a world record for Mr. Worldwide.
7: Fans of Pitbull set a new record for the largest gathering of people wearing bald caps.
8: Can't wait to see bald heads bobbing up and down.
9: Just seeing like a wave of people in bald caps, and it was actually just amazing.
10: It's a blessing and an honor to be able to see the baldies. Record breaking and record making. Dale!
0: Yes, that's right. Cuban-American rapper Pitbull and his fans have set the Guinness World Record for largest gathering of people wearing bald caps. So some numbers for you here. That's 22,141 people turned up to a concert last week in London wearing the caps, which are, I guess they're like wigs, but rubbery and they make you look bald. They did this in 30-degree heat. And some shops sold out of bald caps. Leonie, Camilla, either of you Pitbull fans?
1: As you know, Moni, I'm a punk rock gal.
0: You're a punker, yeah.
1: Yeah, yeah. But I knew who Pitbull was because I think he sung here in Brazil at the World Cup in 2014. He's been around for quite a while. I had heard about him.
0: Okay, Leonie?
2: Definitely not part of my sort of musical spectrum. I go from EDM through to Pink Floyd, but I've now discovered this dude.
0: There we go. We've added to your repertoire. His fans, I've seen this before. There's just this thing where they dress as him and they put on the bald caps. And guess what? This is my favourite little detail from the record breaking. He had to wear a bald cap over his bald head to count towards the record.
1: That's just amazing.
0: Love it.
1: But you know, I was actually really interested in the baldness part of the story. As you may know, in Brazil, we're big into our waxing. And so that got me thinking about how humans are really bald compared to most other mammals when you think about it. Do you guys ever think about it?
0: I think about that a lot in the cold winters when, you know, it would be really useful to have just a nice warm layer of fur.
1: Right, right. So, well, in doing research for this show, I found a super interesting study that argues humans' lack of hair may mean that wounds in our skin actually take longer to heal.
0: Okay, that's a lot to unpick. That's a fascinating sentence. This is what we're here for. Okay, tell me about this study. Where was it? Who did it?
1: Right, so scientists in Japan from the University of Ryukyu compared humans to rats, mice, and four primate species, vervet monkeys, sykes monkeys, olive baboons, and chimpanzees, to compare how fast their skin would grow back. This was published in the journal Proceedings of the Royal Society B, and it was led by this researcher, Akiko Matsumoto Oda. What they did was they anesthetized the animals and gave them circular wounds, and they measured those every day and compare them with 24 humans who had part of their skin removed because they had taken skin tumors off.
0: And so what they measured how quickly it all closed up.
1: Exactly. And what they found was that humans' wounds would close on average 0.25 millimeters per day, while the others healed almost three times as fast, 0.61 millimeters per day.
0: So that's really interesting. How do you know that this rate of healing has anything to do with how much hair there is on a human versus a mouse?
1: The key to that hypothesis was the fact that there was no difference in the healing rate between the primates. So what they think is that something might have happened, you know, after humans and chimpanzees diverged from their common ancestor in their evolutionary process. And they think that that something was humans losing their fur. You see, hair follicles have stem cells, and they do an amazing job in helping skin regrow. So the less fur, the less hair follicles, and the less stem cells density, which led to wounds that take longer to heal.
0: Okay, so they've plotted kind of quantity of stem cells versus time of healing. And yeah, and they've made the assumption that the fewer hairs you have on your body, the fewer follicles, the fewer stem cells, yeah, the longer it's going to take you to heal. Which makes sense. I should say that this is a small study, right?
1: Yeah.
0: This is just one study.
1: Yeah.
0: But it is intriguing, and it also brings up this idea of, well, why did we lose our body hair if it just put us at this disadvantage?
1: Exactly. And apparently we did it to better control our body temperature, because we traded fur for sweat glands.
0: Yay, go us.
1: Might seem like a disadvantage, but wait a minute. Turns out sweating is the very efficient way to dissipate heat. Our furry friends who sweat less often have to rely on panting to get rid of the heat. You know, think of dogs. And panting can get in the way of your breathing or even your feeding. So compared to other mammals, we can endure moderate intensity activity and heat for extended period of times without the risk of overheating. So there you go. Aren't you glad that we can sweat?
0: I mean, yeah, it's like, I know we don't get to choose because evolution did that for us. But what would you guys pick if you've got your superpower, basically? You can either have speedy wound healing, or you can have a level of nakedness that means you get fewer parasites and you get to kind of sweat more.
1: I mean, as a Brazilian, I have to choose less body hair. I'm sorry.
2: 20 years ago, I would have gone with bald and sick, but now I'm happy to go with hairy and healed.
0: Beautiful. I also did wonder whether hairier people have better healing rates than non-hairy people, because... But then I figured, actually, it comes down to the follicles, not the thickness of the hair. So I looked this up. There is a natural variation in human populations. And redheads have fewer follicles. So I'd like redheads to get in touch if you reckon your cuts and scrapes stay longer than your friends. The email to get in touch with us is unexpected@bbc.co.uk. Leonie, where would you like to take us next?
2: Well, I looked up Pitbull for this show, and I found one of his most popular songs is called Fireball.
0: And did you listen to it for research purposes?
2: In the interests of being a responsible co-host, I did.
0: Congratulations. And thoughts?
2: Well, I found my foot tapping in a way that might suggest I was about to launch into dance.
0: Ah, so you've done your research, you've found his Fireball song. Where's the science, Leonie?
2: Well, in the true unexpected elements fashion, this got me thinking about the actual fireballs in our lives and where we find them in nature. Have you guys heard of ball lightning?
0: I have, yes. But tell me more. What is ball lightning?
2: Ball lightning is some crazy stuff. The very first documented sighting of ball lightning is from the 12th century. A monk, apparently, from your part of the world, Canterbury area. So what is it? So essentially, in a thunderstorm context, sometimes, very few times in recorded history, people have seen a ball just kind of poof emerge, usually after a lightning strike. It could be small, like the size of a golf ball. It could be the size of a basketball. It could even be several meters wide, huge. It may float and kind of hover over the ground. It could move. It's been seen to actually move through objects. So you can well understand that people might have thought it was maybe a phantom or a hallucination or something.
4: So what is it?
2: The name might be a little bit misleading. It turns out that it is not a little scrunched up ball of lightning. It looks like it could be two things, possibly. One is, as the lightning strikes the ground, it cooks up all the material in the ground, and it could be the silicon in the soil that has suddenly been basically vaporized, and it suddenly becomes this little cloud of vaporized silicon, and then it will hang around and then slowly dissipate. The other idea is that it could be the heat and energy of that lightning strike could have ionized some particles in the air where it struck, for instance, water vapor. So you're basically looking at this little blob of plasma that's slowly sort of working its energy out. But whatever the case, it is interesting that after so many hundreds of years since it was first documented, it still is such a mesmerizing kind of ephemeral thing.
0: Thank you, Leonie. Cardiff does have its own lightning lab, which I've had a visit to, and we made some lightning in the lab, but I haven't seen them make ball lightning yet. Maybe a plea for more funding and they'll do it. So I should say that a ridiculously silly world record has led us to some seriously cool science. So far, we've learned about how hairiness is the key to wound healing powers. We've just heard about the mysteries of ball lightning. Coming up next, rap battles from feathered foes. That's after this.
5: Hi, it's Nada here with this week's Unexpected Elements quiz. Pitbull broke the world record for the largest gathering of people wearing bald caps. But music is full of many more incredible world record breakers. For example, the longest continuous drum roll lasted an astonishing 16 hours, 41 minutes, and 50 seconds. But perhaps one of the most astounding music records belongs to the iconic rapper Eminem, who broke the Guinness World Record for the fastest rap in a hit single. So this week's question is, how many words did Eminem rap in 30 seconds to set the Guinness World Record? Is it A, 225 words, B, 195 words, or C, 312 words? Is it A, 225 words, B, 195 words, or C, 312 words? Have a think, and I'll be back soon with the answer.
0: You're listening to Unexpected Elements from the BBC World Service. This week, Pitbull's record-breaking gathering of baldies has us exploring the science of baldness, fireballs, and more. So, Leonie and Camilla, we know Pitbull as a rapper. Now, if you were going outside of our species to look for more rapping, what animal would you pick?
1: I mean, as a bird lover, I'd have to say birds, because, you know.
0: Interesting you said bird, Camilla, because birdsong might sound calming and bucolic to our ears, but according to today's expert, most birdsong is more like a rap battle. It's aggressive and assertive. Here to tell us more is Elizabeth McDougall Shackleton from Western University in Canada. Welcome, welcome.
11: Hi there.
0: So just as rappers engage in rap battles and try to one-up each other lyrically, birds might be doing the same thing?
11: Absolutely. Absolutely they are. Birdsong is so calming to us, but for the birds, it's doing serious business. You are attracting a mate. Usually it's males singing to females to convince the females how attractive they are. So it's saying, come here, baby, mate with me. But it's also saying, hey, any other males, back off. This is my territory.
0: Right. I think we ought to hear an example of that. We have some song sparrow rap battle. Let's have a listen to this.

0: Okay, what are we listening to there? There's a doop, doop, dibba, dibba, doop.
1: Yes, that is the song sparrow. And what you heard just there was two neighboring males singing out at one another. So the first male sang the particular song type, doo, doo, doo, doo, doo, doo, doo, doo, and then his neighbor responded. And importantly, the neighbor responded with that exact same song type that the first guy sang. And then the first guy repeated it back. Maybe it didn't fill you with fear or trepidation, but that's actually about as aggressive as song sparrow vocal sparring gets. Because when you reply to your neighbor with the exact same thing by repeating that song type, you're essentially saying, I can do what you do and I can do it better than you. Neither one of those guys was backing down and switching song types, which would have been a way of de-escalating. So I would predict that there's probably going to be a fight.
0: Oh, wow. So singing the same song as another bird is a sign of aggression.
1: It is, yeah. Song sparrows and possibly other birds that have like multiple different song types. So some of their songs they will have in common with neighbors. So I might know a song and you might know the same song. And so if we both begin to sing that song, that is a way to escalate the conflict. If I then switch to not the same song type that you're singing, but another one that I know that you know,

0: that you have in your songbook, that would be de-escalating a little bit. And the most effective way I could de-escalate would be to switch to a different song that you cannot sing, that you do not know. And then that is how I can back off and still maybe, you know, save a little face.
1: It reminds me of when siblings start copying each other. I'm not copying you. I'm not copying you. Stop saying everything I say. Stop saying it. And you know that that's going to escalate into a fight. And so this is kind of like a bird equivalent.
2: And I was going to comment that on the other hand, you know, on the de-escalating, it will be something equivalent to like, what are you doing, man? I don't want to fight. I mean, let's just be in peace or whatever that might be. Why would a bird de-escalate, by the way?
0: Sure, because fighting can be costly. And so song sparrows are surrounded. They've got neighbors all around them. They are singing all day long. And if every time you sing, you started a fight, you would just be spending all your day fighting and have no energy left for mating. So de-escalation is actually just as important as the ability to escalate. When they really want to escalate, even more terrifying than the songs you just played, that they actually drop the volume. They start singing what we call a whisper song, very, very quiet. And it's counterintuitive. You wouldn't think that that is the most aggressive way that they could spar. But when they're singing loud, they could be singing at anybody. But if I whisper, then I'm talking to you, and you know that I'm talking to you.
3: That sounds very passive aggressive.
0: It's like a teacher would do in the classroom. I'm using my quiet voice.
1: But who gets to judge who the best singer of the sparrow song is? Do they just know as sparrows that, you know, nailed that one, or oh, that was shocking, I'm embarrassed now?
0: Yeah, so it could be maybe somebody gets a broader frequency sweep on the trills, or can do the trills more rapidly, or can sing it more consistently every time. And female birds likewise have preferences for songs that are, you know, well performed.
1: I love that you have enough knowledge to be a judge on the bird equivalent of the voice.
0: Yeah, the birds don't care what I think, but I usually come to the same conclusions as the female birds, who are probably the most important audience.
1: Okay, so singing the same song as another bird is a sign of aggression. Are there other ways birds start fights through song?
0: So in chickadees, for example, every individual can just sing a single song type. Everybody only knows the same song type, but they can shift it up and down in pitch. And just like it's aggressive to be too similar to your neighbor and song matching and song sparrows, if a chickadee is singing at a particular pitch and then a neighbor moves its song pitch to match that, or even shifts its song in time so that it's overlapping or interrupting its neighbor, that would likewise in chickadees be considered very aggressive, kind of bad manners.
1: Well, we've got some chickadee vocal sparring, so let's have a listen to that.

0: Okay, yeah. So you heard that was two males singing, and they both sing the same song type because every mountain chickadee sounds like that. But the important thing there was one of the males was really overlapping. The first one would start singing, and the second one would overlap, and that's just as rude as if I jump into a conversation, and that's done intentionally.
1: And do birds do this everywhere, or is this a kind of particular area thing?
0: So the other situation in which we found a lot of use of these highly shared songs was in the most desirable real estate. So the waterfront parts of our study site where all the song sparrows wanted to be, competition for those territories was really, really intense. And that's actually where we saw the most use of these highly shared songs. So if you want to be in that real good real estate, perhaps you have to be willing to risk a fight by using these overdone karaoke standards.
1: When you are out in nature, do you hear these things all the time? I imagine once you get your ear in and other people are listening to the lovely bird song, you're just hearing fights everywhere.
0: Yeah, that is kind of the tragedy of being a field ornithologist and studying birdsong, because I go outside on a nice family hike and the song sparrows start up, and I feel like there's a lot of drama over in this neighborhood. Maybe we'll move down the path somewhere else instead.
1: Oh, Beth, thank you so much for joining us. I love that you have suffered for your science. A beautiful walk in nature, it doesn't mean the same thing to you.

0: as it does to other people.
1: It's a sacrifice I'm willing to make.
0: Beth McDougall Shackleton, thank you so much for joining Unexpected Elements. So, Pitbull's record-breaking gathering of baldies has us exploring why becoming the naked ape means our wounds heal slower than our hairier cousins. We've admired fireballs in the form of ball lightning, and we've just heard how sparrows spar using song, the bird version of the rap battle. Still to come on the show, why do some trees in the Amazon seem to have supercharged growth? That's after this.

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6: BBC News with Moira Alderson. Washington's trading partners have expressed disappointment at new tariffs the Trump administration is imposing on imports from about 60 countries. China, Britain and the EU are among those penalised for supposedly not doing enough to stop forced labour. Beijing has warned President Trump against starting a new trade war. Leaders of India's youth protest movement are expected to meet the government shortly to discuss their demands for educational reform. Earlier, one of their most prominent supporters, Sonam Wangchuk, ended a long hunger strike. Iran says it's carried out drone strikes on US military facilities and bases across the region in retaliation for another night of American airstrikes. Explosions were reported in multiple locations along Iran's Gulf Coast overnight and in western, northern and central areas. Four Palestinians and one Israeli have been killed in a shooting near an illegal settlement in the occupied West Bank. Eight others are reportedly injured. Violence there has escalated sharply in recent weeks. Hundreds of people in southwest France have been evacuated by boat to escape a fast-moving wildfire. The authorities have ordered everyone to leave the Cap Ferret Peninsula on the Atlantic coast. Big fires are also raging in Italy and Spain. Ukrainian drones have hit a warehouse near the Russian city of St. Petersburg, causing a large fire. It's the latest attack on an online retail firm, Wildberries, which Ukraine accuses of supplying the Russian military. The number of people confirmed to have died in a major landslide in southwestern China has risen to 11. Dozens of other people are still missing. And a study has found that tens of thousands of different languages were spoken around the world at the peak of linguistic diversity before a great extinction began that continues today. The Harvard University research indicates that language diversity peaked between 1 and 3,000 years ago. BBC News.
7: This is Unexpected Elements from the BBC World Service, the show that brings you the science behind the news. I'm Marnie Chesterton in Cardiff in Wales, and today's science panel are...
8: Camila Mota in São Paulo, Brazil.
7: And...
9: Leonie Chabert on the Garden Route in South Africa.
7: Each week, we take time for one of us to share a story that's gone under the radar of global news. Look... We're a show that's not afraid to base an entire episode on a very silly world record of the most people wearing bald caps in one place. So what I'm saying is this is a place where you might hear stories that you don't get anywhere else. Now, Camilla, you're in the hot seat this week. What story have you brought us? And does it have anything to do with the fact that there is now a Brazilian professor sitting in the studio next to me?
8: Yes, it does. But before that, did you know Pitbull has a song called Timber?
7: I didn't.
8: So I thought that this would be a perfect excuse to talk about a great study I came across recently, published in Science Magazine, about giant trees on the Malaysian island of Borneo. So the assumption in drought biology was that tall trees had a harder time than smaller trees to withstand droughts, you know, because gravity would make it harder for water to get to the taller branches. But no one had put that into a test until now. And apparently, it might not be so. We have giant trees in the Amazon, which got me interested in the topic. And Paulo, who's sitting next to you, was the scientist who led the study.
7: So what are the odds that the lead scientist from Brazil is actually teaching in Cardiff? Paulo, do you want to introduce yourself?
10: Hello, everyone. I'm Paulo Bittencourt. I'm a lecturer in Cardiff University, and I work with plants and water. So how plants use water, how they transport water. And one of the topics I love are giant trees.
7: As many of our audience know, I also love a tall tree. I may have diverted a couple of science trips to go and visit tall trees. So what Camilla's been saying is we used to think that tall trees were more susceptible to drought, but you've found that that might not be true.
10: Yes, that's what our results indicate. But before we get to that, do you know when we discovered that we had giant tropical trees?
7: No, I don't actually.
10: So we know that we have very big trees in California and in a few other temperate places, but we expected them to not occur in tropical places because we have so much sunlight, so much evaporative demand. It's so dry, the atmosphere, that they shouldn't be there. And for example, we discovered giant trees in the Amazon less than 10 years ago. So we had over 10,000 satellites in our planet. And only 10 years ago, we discovered that we have giant trees in the Amazon. So effectively, we know almost nothing about how tropical trees work, how they function, and particularly for giant trees.
7: That's really exciting. Do you find that exciting, that there's still bits of this planet that, you know, we're still discovering?
10: Well, there are not only bits. There are places bigger than the UK that people have never entered. And this is one of the Amazon places that in the future I may tell you more about it.
7: And you know, you mentioned that we only learnt that we have giant tropical trees, what, very recently. But why?
10: We knew that we had very big trees in Malaysia. We knew that they got up to 80 meters for a few decades. Then we found the one that is over 100 meters more recently. But it's basically because we start studying better the forests. And in the Amazon, we only scanned 0.01% of the region where those trees occur. So I'm quite sure we are going to find even more, even taller trees. We have not even been to a large part of the Amazon. That's the reality. And of course, of African and Bornean tropical forests in general.
9: I was just thinking, how does one define a giant tree? I mean, I've seen quite a bit of footage of the Amazon and it all looks giant to me. So what am I missing?
10: Okay. So most of the Amazon, the canopy, the average canopy is 25, 27 meters high. So that's about 5-6 stories. In those forests, a big tree is going to be 35, 40 meters, maybe 50. In some very special places in the tropics, in Borneo, and in some special places in the Amazon, we have trees that passes 80 meters in height. So trees above 60 meters in height, they only occur in very few places in the tropics. And those are the really, really giant trees.
7: And you say they only occur in very limited places. So what's stopping them?
10: We don't know. That's the question that I'm trying to solve at the moment.
7: Tell me about your recent work, what you do know. So these trees are compensating for its being hard to get water?
10: So the general theory is the farther you are from the soil, the harder it is to get the water there. So imagine if you have, you are drinking your juice, you have a 20 centimeter straw, you can get water. Imagine that you have a 70 meters long straw to get water from your juice. It's really, really hard. And we still don't know how, very well how those trees do it, but they do it. But it should be harder for a tree to get water 70 meters than 50 meters or 30 meters. And the farther they are from the soil, the more stretched the water column is inside of them. So there's more chances of it breaking.
7: Right. Because aren't there physical limits? I mean, I'm thinking about pumping water vertically. Like there's a limit to how many meters you can pump something up.
10: If you are pumping water, in theory, there's no limit because it's positive pressure. But plants get water using negative pressure. So it's like vacuum. But the pressure to bring this water up is more negative than vacuum.
7: Gotcha.
10: So that technically should be impossible, but they do it.
7: And do we know how they do it?
10: We understand the theory. So water inside plants It's actually inside nanotubes and microtubes. And they are so close together, the molecules, that they act like if they were a solid rope. So when the sun evaporates water in the top of the leaves, it was like if it was stretching the rope. So this stretching energy is super strong. I'm talking about something like 1.5 megapascals stretching power, which is something like 20 times the pressure inside the tire of your car. So they transport water at using incredible forces, and they can do it.
7: Wow. So 20 times the pressure inside your car tire.
10: Yes.
7: And that's because what I thought of as a straw, like your analogy, if you're just sucking water up with a straw, you're saying it's actually not that simple.
10: Exactly. So the water inside the plants, it's not simply as a liquid, but it acts more like a rope. And that's how they actually manage to transport water at such high distances. But like a rope, it can break. And what we found out, it's apparently those trees in Borneo, the bigger trees are not having a harder challenge than the smaller trees there.
8: Paulo, we were talking about trees in the Amazon rainforest, and you did your research in Malaysia, right? So I wanted to ask, A, why? And B, are you doing something similar in the Amazon rainforest as well?
10: Yes. So the reason why we did this research in Malaysia is COVID. The plan was to do the same thing in the Amazon as we did in Malaysia. But then COVID happened and all of our plans were thrown away. And we started from Malaysia, where we know where the trees are. We know the logistics. And now we are doing similar things in the northeast of the Amazon, where things are actually much harder because we don't even have the logistics. We are talking about places where, in some locations, no one has ever stepped on before.
8: And you're working with riverside communities, right?
10: We are working with colleagues from the Universidade Estadual do Amapá and, of course, with the local communities because, of course, without them, we don't even know how to walk in the forest. If you turn wrong tree to the left, you lose your way. The next person closest to you might be 500 kilometers away. So without the local people who actually know those forests, it's impossible to do any work.
7: So is the goal to find out what if trees have drought-resistant strategies all over the place?
10: The first goal was to understand if we should expect big trees to die more than smaller trees in the future. Apparently, that's not the case. Maybe they will die more from storms and from wind damage or from lightning, but apparently from drought, they are as susceptible as small trees. So that does not mean they are invulnerable to climate change. That means, or our data suggests, they will suffer as much as small trees, which is a lot, actually. But the other reason we went for looking at very big trees is if you want to understand how trees change as they grow taller, you need to compare very small trees with very big trees. So to actually do the most of this work, getting trees that are 7 meters and 70 meters actually give you a nice space to compare those different sizes.
7: And of course, they're really cool.
10: And they're really cool, yes.
7: Is there, so you're saying that there's a like scientifically important case for bothering to label trees as tall trees or giant trees?
10: Yes. I usually say that those giant trees, they are our natural heritage because they can take over 200 years to grow there in Malaysia. In the Amazon, we suspect they grow slower, so we suspect they take 400 to 600 years or more to get tall. And once you cut them, you can't replace them. They're gone. For any climate change relevant timescale, they are gone. So if you plant one now, you can expect someone in 10, 20 generations after you to be able to see them as they are. So they need to be treated as very special. As you protect some arts, important buildings, we should be protecting those big trees.
9: So the other thing that humans are not very good at is we're not very good at ascribing personhood to the more than human. We tend to objectify nature and objectify trees like this. Do you feel that they may have a sense of personhood as individuals some of these trees?
10: They definitely mark the environment. When you are there and you see some of those big trees, it is impactful. It causes something inside of you. You feel how small we are. There's nothing bad there to describe that. And even so, it's hard to understand their sizes, because in the forest you have all of the other trees covering your view. And I almost put the image of one of those big trees that we scanned next to a scale size of the Big Ben. And they're the same size.
7: Well, I love that not only do you work in the Amazon and you work in Malaysia, but you also work just round the corner from the Unexpected Elements studio in Cardiff. So really appreciate you actually popping by. Paolo Bittencourt, thank you so much for coming onto the programme.
10: Thank you for inviting me. It was a pleasure.
7: Still to come, pink grasshoppers and the cure for baldness. We'll hear more after this.
11: Hello again, it's Nada here with the answer to this week's quiz. Earlier I asked you how many words Eminem rapped in just 30 seconds to set the Guinness World Record. Was it A, 225 words, B, 195 words, or C, 312 words? The answer is A, 225 words. On January 17th, 2020, Eminem broke the world record for the fastest rap in a hit single with his song Godzilla. During the third verse, he raps an average of 7.5 words every second. To put that into perspective, this quiz is read at a rate of roughly 2.5 words per second, so he's rapping almost 3 times faster than I'm speaking right now. Congratulations if you got it right, and if you didn't, you'll have another shot next time.
7: Rapper Pitbull may have a lot of fans, especially ones prepared to wear bald caps in record-breaking numbers, thus giving us the starting point of Unexpected Elements' show this week. But hey, we've got a lot of fans too, and we love receiving your messages. So we're making space to read out some of our favourites. Let's start with this one from Ian in Wiltshire in the UK, who's writing on behalf of him and his boy Dexter. Camilla, do you want to read this?
8: Sure. Dear Unexpected, we've all heard of the Pink Panther and even a pink Cadillac, but here's a pink grasshopper, which was found by Dexter and myself. Turns out it's not a rare species, but a very rare find. In the same league as finding a four-leaf clover, as being pink, they get predated quickly and don't reach adulthood. So this is a once-in-a-lifetime find to recall in the future for a budding 14-year-old entomologist like Dexter. A cool pink find indeed! So there's a picture, and what can I say? It looks gorgeous.
7: I know this is bad for our listeners, but we're all looking at a gorgeous picture of a bright pink grasshopper on a green grass stem, and I don't think you could have a colour that would stand out more. It is very pink. Apparently they're pink because of a rare genetic mutation that causes them to produce too much red pigment and not enough black. And like Ian said, they don't usually live very long because, unsurprisingly, being bright pink in a green environment tends to mean you get eaten. Leonie, Camilla, is this your first pink grasshopper?
8: Yeah.
9: It definitely is mine. In fact, given the theme of this was people sort of dressing up, you know, like Pitbull, I thought maybe someone was pulling our leg and that they'd taken a grasshopper and dunked it into paint and was prepping it for a Mardi Gras. But there you go. It's the real deal.
7: It is the real deal. You're unlikely to see one because they'll probably be eaten before you get there. But there we go. Nature has made them. Thank you for your messages. We do love to hear them. And if you have any thoughts or stories inspired by today's show, then do send them our way. The email address is unexpected@bbc.co.uk, or you can message us on WhatsApp. Our number is +44 330 678 3080. This show started with a headline from the news. A recent English victory. Not at something trivial, like the football. The important stuff, like getting 22,141 people to break the world record for largest group of people wearing bald caps. Obviously, that's the real prize. But if I can detour back to the football briefly, because there is a link. One of the BBC commentators was former footballer Wayne Rooney, who is famous off the pitch for tackling his receding hairline with a hair transplant. Camilla, Leonie, have either of you ever reported on baldness, hair transplants? Is this a field of expertise?
8: Not really, but doesn't it have something to do with genetic factors and how they kind of send testosterone up to your hair follicles and that weakens the root?
7: I'm so pleased you asked, because I thought let's have a final dig in to the science of baldness. And I want to know why so many men lose their hair as they age. I mean, it's about 40% of men by the age of 50. I just thought we'd try and find out what's going on with the help of the impressive BBC audio archives. So first off, from our health programme, BBC Health Check, here are the nuts and bolts of baldness from trichologist, so that's a science hair expert, John Gray.
12: We do understand a great deal about balding in men. It's called polygenic. That means there are many genes involved. There is very evidently a very strong family predisposition. And contrary to popular myth, this is not inherited down the grandmother's side, but a combination of genes throughout the whole family. And it results in the hair follicle being very sensitive to very, very small amounts of circulating male hormone, which are converted to an even more potent hormone right in the hair follicle. This leads to the hair cycling gradually becoming shorter and shorter, and the hair itself becoming thinner and thinner. But if you look across the head of a very bald man, you will often see very small hairs waving in the breeze. And these are now very fine, what are called vellus hairs, a little bit like we have on our arms, which is the result of this reduction in the cycling potential of each hair. And as you notice, the top of the head is where you suffer from it. You don't become bald round the back, don't become bald over the ears. And again, this is genetically predetermined.
7: I thought it was from the mother's side, but clearly he's saying it's from both parents. And so
8: me too.
7: Yeah,
8: I've heard about the grandmother theory as well. I mean, I thought it was true until now.
7: So phew, you know, that's.
8: I will. Yeah, don't look at your grandmother. Look at everyone in your family. You. I will roll the dice.
7: We will stop having a go at my mum for the fact that all of my brothers are going to go bald. So that's it. We know why hairs fall out. And the question for many people grieving their lost locks is, how do we get them back? So let me talk you through the scientific progress into this. Over the last couple of decades, scientists have identified two key types of cells responsible for growing hairs. There's something called epithelial stem cells, which create the hair follicle, the socket that the hair grows out of. So that's created in the first place. And then you've got something called dermal papilla cells, which tell the hair when to grow. And the annoying thing was that knowing that and being able to mix these two cell types together didn't lead to healthy functioning hair follicles. So yes, they'd made them in the lab, but there's actually more to it than just making them. You've got to maintain it on an actual head over all of the stages. So, you know, hairs go through cycles. They grow, they fall out, they regrow. So that's been elusive. And that meant that for men and women with faltering follicles, the only treatment, if they wanted hair back on the top of their heads, was a hair transplant. Are these a big thing in Brazil?
8: Yeah, and that's why I knew about, you know, the causes of baldness, because Brazil has become one of the big world hubs for hair transplants over the past decade, you know, with more than 6,000 hair transplants done annually. I actually have a couple of friends who've done it. And, you know, it's like what happened to Turkey. People from all over the world are kind of getting down here to get their hair transplants as well.
7: It's funny you mention Turkey because, yes, in a BBC World Service show called What in the World, I found an episode on why everyone's going to Turkey to get their hair transplant done. Here is an American called Chris Mazzoni with his experience, the gruesome details of having the procedure done there.
13: And the whole procedure takes 8 hours. and you're awake the whole time. They literally take anesthesia needles and they numb the whole back of your head and they go around it about three times. And that first time they're going around it, I mean, they're sticking needles in your head and it hurts. They extract all the grafts first and you're on your stomach, and then they flip you over and they numb the top of your head again, which that hurts, but not as much as the back. And then you get like a little break and you have some lunch and your head is all wrapped, and then they unwrap it and they put all those grafts in the top of your head and you are all set to go.
7: So what Chris is talking about is the process of extracting some of his hair follicles from the bit round the back of his head and grafting them on to where his original hairline had disappeared. So it's not making new follicles. It's basically just redistributing his remaining supply. But this is where we come to the new science. Work by Japanese scientist Takashi Tsuji just a few months ago might explain why the lab-grown hair doesn't grow when transplanted. They've discovered a third type of cell, and it's called a hair follicle regenerative supporting cell. And this third cell is the missing ingredient to successfully cloning a new follicle that you can reimplant.
9: Does this mean that people can grow up a bunch of their own follicles and add back lost hair? And the reason I ask this is, for those of us who earlier in the episode decided we wanted to be hairy and healed, it would be useful to be able to, you know, just give a full body treatment.
7: Yes, exactly. If we're putting more stem cells in and then that's going to make us better at wound recovery, then yes, we should just all go all fur all the time and that'll be the new trend. That's not actually currently possible. There are a couple of missing steps. So I should say that this research from Japan was done in mice, so it needs to be established in human hair follicles. Then you need to work out how to make personalized cloning affordable. I should say that cloning a bunch of follicles is not the only way of doing this. The team are also suggesting a slightly different therapy, which is just farming these newly discovered cells. So you take them from the patient, you multiply them, and you reintroduce just the cell type to the areas of thinning. And that's kind of less invasive than having to insert entire follicles.
14: It still seems like a lot of effort, though. Is it worth it?
7: I don't know. What do you reckon? There is some interesting psychological research from 2019 that suggests that people generally view bald men as less friendly and less attractive. Our trichologist at the start of this mentioned male hormones. So since balding is linked to testosterone, there has been a suggestion that bald men have higher levels of this hormone and that maybe it's their manliness that's made them go bald. Well, here's Dr. John Gray again.
12: Whilst balding is dependent on the presence of the male hormone testosterone, it isn't actually the amount circulating in the blood that determines whether you do or do not go bald. So sadly, being very bald doesn't mean that you're extra sexy.
7: Look at that! I mean, busting myths. Although, you know, obviously, I'd just like to say to my bald exes that obviously you were extra sexy. We should probably move swiftly on at this point. Although, listeners, feel free to send me your balding stories. The email is unexpected@bbc.co.uk. And the WhatsApp number again is +44 330 678 3080. What a show, eh? I mean, a record-breaking cluster of bald cap-wearing fans of the rapper Pitbull have inspired a show featuring not just the science of baldness, but how our evolutionary journey away from our hairy ape cousins has slowed our wound-healing abilities. We've heard birds' rap-battling skills and met the scientist studying tall trees in Brazil and Borneo. But the bold truth is that we're out of time for this episode. So it just remains for me to thank today's panel. In Sao Paulo, Brazil, thank you, Camila Mota.
14: Obrigada, Moni. Thank you.
7: And in the wilderness in South Africa, Leonie Joubert, thank you so much.
9: Tot ziens and see you soon.
7: I'm Marnie Chesterton. The producer was Margaret Cessa Hawkins with Lucy Davis, Alice McKee and Nada Sufi. Do join us next week for another go at Unexpected Elements.
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17: Welcome to the newsroom with Will Chalk. 13 nights of US strikes on Iran now. We'll have the latest from the Middle East. Plus,
18: the administration is talking about laws that relate to forced labor.
17: We're digging into the justification behind Donald Trump's new trade tariffs. We're back on the ground in Venezuela, a month on from one of the deadliest natural disasters in the country's history.
19: If anywhere could be considered ground zero of the twin earthquakes in Venezuela, it's here. It is a strange and disturbing sight still.
17: India's massive youth movement, the Cockroach Janta Party, are putting their case to government ministers.
20: We will get this to the end. We will finish what we started.
17: And
21: the people were so very happy to see us. They were shouting. I wasn't nervous at all. I was smiling.
17: How it feels to dance alongside Shakira at the World Cup final.
22: Live from NPR News, I'm Giles Snyder. President Trump appears to have added a condition to the agreement signed Wednesday with Saudi Arabia for a civilian nuclear program. In a social media post Thursday, Trump said the deal would require Saudi Arabia to normalize relations with Israel through the Abraham Accords. White House Press Secretary Caroline Leavitt was asked why that wasn't included in the initial announcement of the deal.
23: The president is always the final deal maker, as you know, and this is something that he has mentioned on numerous occasions going back. I can provide you with those statements. And he has said if they don't join the Abraham Accords, the deal is off. So we'll continue to have those conversations with our Saudi counterparts moving forward.
22: Saudi Arabia has long rejected establishing diplomatic ties with Israel absent a pathway toward Palestinian statehood. On Capitol Hill, the House went one way, the Senate the other way on curbing President Trump's Iran war power. The House resolution directs Trump to halt military action unless he obtains congressional approval. It passed on a 214-208 vote, with four Republicans joining Democrats in voting for it. Hours later, the Senate blocked a similar measure. Australia says the Trump administration's new import tariffs are unjustified and has called for them to be removed. Australia, among dozens of countries, the U.S. government claims to have failed to adequately address forced labor in their supply chains, as Christina Cuclio reports.
24: Australia's trade minister says the new tariff imposed on many Australian imports is, quote, completely unjustified and inconsistent with the free trade agreement between the two countries. In a statement, Don Farrell says Australian measures to combat forced labour and modern slavery are among the strongest in the world. Australia faces the higher tariff rate of 12.5% on a vast range of goods, with gold, beef and copper imports excluded. Farrell says he believes Australia will continue to have a high volume of trade with the US, but is always looking for new markets. He adds the Australian government will continue to lobby the US to remove tariffs. For NPR News, I'm Christina Kukola in Melbourne.
22: 11 people have survived the crash of a passenger seaplane. The crash happened Thursday in waters north of Seattle. Casey Martin from member station KUOW reports.
25: The plane was headed from a lake in Seattle to an island just north of the city. Witnesses who saw the crash say the plane caught on fire and sunk into the water. Multiple survivors were taken away in helicopters, according to Eric Peter, the San Juan County Sheriff.
26: If it's anything like the one we had a few years ago, there may be divers that come out later on to go check out the wreckage and try to get it out of the water.
25: Peter says the cause of the crash isn't known yet. The FAA has been notified, he says, and will investigate. In 2022, another plane of the same make and model crashed on a similar route after leaving Seattle.
22: You're listening to NPR News. Federal prosecutors are withdrawing subpoenas issued to New York Times journalists who reported on security concerns about the president flying on a Air Force One gifted by Qatar. The subpoenas were issued earlier this month by Manhattan U.S. Attorney Jay Clayton, whose nomination to be President Trump's Director of National Intelligence is expected to get a vote by the full Senate next week. The subpoenas would have compelled the reporters to testify about their sources. Prosecutors withdrew them after acknowledging legal errors. A Senate committee has delayed a vote to advance President Trump's nominee for the Centers for Disease Control and Prevention. NPR's Ping Hong reports it's due to an attendance problem.
0: There are 12 Republicans and 11 Democrats and Independents on the Senate Health, Education, Labor, and Pensions Committee. Dr. Erica Schwartz, Trump's pick to lead the CDC, needs a majority of the committee's votes to advance her nomination. But not all Republicans could attend today's scheduled vote, including Senator Lisa Murkowski from Alaska, who is out for family reasons. Schwartz's testimony at her confirmation hearing last week has raised concerns among public health leaders that she might not stand up to political interference. The vote's delay suggests that no Democrats or Independents on the committee would vote for her. It's expected to be rescheduled for next week. Ping Huang, NPR News.
22: To oil prices now. Oil prices have eased. Benchmark crude oil, benchmark Brent crude, is trading below $100 a barrel, but still set for a weekly gain amid escalating attacks between the U.S. and Iran. I'm Giles Snyder, NPR News.
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4: Hello and welcome to the newsroom from the BBC World Service with me, Will Chalk. We're starting the programme with the war in Iran, where the fighting that started up again nearly 2 weeks ago shows no sign of stopping anytime soon. The Iranians say the United States targeted commercial and military sites overnight, with at least 4 people killed. Tehran said it had carried out drone strikes on US military facilities and bases in Jordan and Bahrain. It's the 13th consecutive night fighting like this has happened. But President Trump is threatening to escalate even further, launching what he's calling a massive attack on Iran. And at the moment, there's very little talk of peace negotiations. The war also seems to be widening. On Thursday, the Houthis in Yemen, who are backed by Iran, said they'd attacked 2 tankers in the Red Sea transporting oil from Saudi Arabia, sending the price of oil shooting up to over $100 a barrel. Our Middle East correspondent in Jerusalem, Yilan Nell, told me about the latest developments.
5: There appears to have been about 2 hours of US strikes on Iran, with explosions reported in Iranian media in several of Iran's southern coastal cities. Places like Bandar Abbas and Keshem Island that have been targeted before, places with naval facilities, but also strikes being reported in the west, the centre of the country, even in the north, on a Revolutionary Guards base. And the Iranians saying at least 4 people have been killed. There was also activation of air defences in Tehran. And we've now had the Iranians saying that they launched drone attacks in the last few hours on US military bases in retaliation in Jordan and Bahrain. Sirens reported in Bahrain, the Jordanians saying they intercepted missiles, and there are now reports coming that there has been smoke and explosions heard near to Erbil International Airport in the north of Iraq, which hosts US-led coalition troops for Iraq. It said that air defences were activated there.
4: That's all very much a continuation of what we've been seeing. But then we've got these Houthi attacks on the Saudi oil tankers. So how have they complicated this even further?
5: They have complicated things with their big impact immediately on global energy markets and on the global economy. The price of Brent crude, a barrel of oil, which is the kind of international standard, spiked overnight, went up by, you know, more than 6% to about $100 a barrel. That's the highest level it's been since May. So you're going back well before the interim peace deal that was signed by both the US and Iran last month, which helped bring prices back down, led to some stabilisation. But now, of course, it seems to have basically collapsed.
4: Now, when this
17: fighting resumed a couple of weeks ago, I think people were maybe hoping it was a blip and then it would be back to peace talks. But it doesn't feel like that, does it? It feels like it's going in the opposite direction.
5: Yeah, there's a lot of inflammatory rhetoric around as well. And so President Trump has talked about how he's weighing up a massive attack on Iran because, in his words, it's not received enough pain yet. The New York Times has a report that a ceasefire proposal that was presented by the Iraqi prime minister to Tehran on his recent visit was turned down. And that rhetoric coming from the Iranians too. Iran's foreign minister Abbas Araghchi appeared to criticize President Trump by said that damage to the cargo and ships that Iran has caused in the Strait of Hormuz in the Gulf will be paid with Iranian money that is under U.S. control. Those frozen assets have been held for decades in the U.S. It's not clear legally how that would happen, but Abbas Araghchi said that this would set an incendiary precedent. And there were also those threats in the past day from the Iranians when it comes to the U.K., because it's saying that British bases have been used in some of the latest attacks on Iran. For the Iranians, well, they are suggesting that this makes the UK party to the campaign.
17: Yolan Nell there. Well, while the Iran war rages on, Donald Trump is also renewing his focus on his trade war. Just as temporary 10% tariffs on foreign goods entering the US expired, he's imposed new ones of between 10 and 12.5%. Citing a new justification, though, Washington's previous attempts to do this were shut down by the Supreme Court, but now it claims the move is legally valid because its trading partners aren't doing enough to stop forced labour. For a flavour of how that's gone down around the world, here is Australia's Trade Minister, Don Farrell.
6: Can I say how disappointed we are in the decision of the United States Trade Representative to increase tariffs on some Australian products going into the United States. We do not believe it was justified, and we will continue to lobby the United States Trade Representative to remove all tariffs on Australian goods.
17: Rahul Tandon heard more from Anna Swanson, who covers trade and international economics for the New York Times.
18: This is a measure that will affect 60 economies. It's 59 countries plus the European Union. And it does affect, you know, all of the U.S.'s major trading partners. So these countries together represent more than 99% of U.S. imports. And essentially, the takeaway is that this is the Trump administration's efforts to resurrect the tariffs that were struck down by the Supreme Court in February. So after that had happened, the administration had put in this kind of stopgap measure, a tariff of 10% globally, but that was set to expire. And so the administration has introduced this new slate of tariffs basically to replace its global tariff system.
8: And are we likely to see these tariffs challenged in the court? Under what authority, what sort of law is President Trump bringing in these new tariffs?
18: I do think they will be challenged. This is a legal provision known as Section 301 of the Trade Act of 1974. So we've all had to dust off our law books recently with the Trump administration's tariff policies. So this is something that allows the president to impose tariffs based on unfair trading practices from other countries.
8: So what practices are those?
18: So for this investigation specifically, the administration is talking about laws that relate to forced labor. They claim that other countries have not imposed or enforced these laws, but that the United States has. And so, therefore, this is unfair to U.S. businesses. I do definitely expect this to be challenged in court. It is a provision that, you know, presidents have used before, has survived legal challenges. But the way the president is using this is very sweeping and unprecedented.
8: We've been on the verge of a sort of global trade war, it then sort of cooled off again. Are we heading back in that direction?
18: Yeah, I think it's been kind of slowly burning, right, as the administration tries to replace, you know, these tariffs that the Supreme Court struck down. But there's still a lot of tension between major trading partners, even where the United States has these deals that it has resolved. Troubles seem to keep popping up, for example, with the EU. And we also have a very contentious discussion right now in North America over the North American trade deal.
17: That's Anna Swanson from the New York Times speaking to Rahul Tandon. You're listening to the newsroom from the BBC World Service. If you're just joining us, our main news for this edition, there have been more strikes and counter-strikes across Iran and the Gulf. It's been a month since dual earthquakes in Venezuela. The latest figures show at least 5,000 people died, but tens of thousands are still missing. And the relatives of victims are still searching for bodies. The government of acting President Delcy Rodriguez insists it's done everything in its power to help, but families are still angry and are questioning the quality of the public housing blocks which collapsed. Our correspondent Will Grant has travelled back to the worst affected region of La Guaira.
7: Families in Venezuela are still looking for their missing loved ones and still finding them. Delicately and with dignity, the body of an 11-year-old girl is removed from a collapsed public housing block, her father finally able to grieve now that his desperate month-long search for her has come to an end.
19: If anywhere could be considered ground zero of the twin earthquakes in Venezuela, it's here, the public housing complex in Caraballeda. It is a strange and disturbing sight still. A month on, a child's body has just been brought out and wrapped in plastic sheeting and taken to the morgue.
7: Sitting on the rubble, a member of another search group, Magin Hernandez, weeps quietly. Retrieving the bodies is soul-destroying, he tells me through his face mask. For the rescue teams, the families, the friends, just soul-destroying.
19: Victor Calderon.
7: One man's soul is crushed more than most. The neighbours tell me of Victor Calderon, a fisherman who was at sea when the earthquake struck. He returned to dry land to find 26 members of his immediate family were gone, all in the same social housing block.
9: Mi hermana, mi dos sobrinas, su cuatro nietos.
7: The relatives include Victor's two sisters, their children and grandchildren, as well as his stepfather and nine cousins. It's almost too much to fathom, I say. I haven't cried for them yet, he answers stoically. I'll do that after I find the ones that are missing. Victor's daughter and granddaughter survived, but their much reduced family now lives in a tent on a golf course. In a slickly produced video, the acting president, Delcy Rodriguez, gave 200 homes to affected families. A first step, but tens of thousands remain homeless. Critics say the government's social housing was shoddily built and collapsed easily, killing thousands. A point I put to the Public Works Minister, Juan José Ramírez. This wasn't one, but two almost simultaneous earthquakes, both moving in different directions, he argues. All around us, you can see public and private buildings were brought down. The earthquake didn't discriminate between the two, he adds. In one of those private buildings, Hernan Hill, a security guard, was trapped in an underground car park for 8 days before being pulled alive from the rubble, a moment which briefly raised Venezuela's spirits. After the euphoria faded, though, other families were left searching the same building for their loved ones alone. Laura Barrios is still there, looking for her brother-in-law. A day earlier, they found her sister-in-law and the children, aged 10 and 3.
10: Ayer fue día del niño. Nosotros no tuvimos niño que celebrar. Porque los nuestros se fueron.
7: It was just the day of the child, but we had no children to celebrate, Laura sobs. What more can we say that this rubble doesn't already tell us, she asks. Lost T-shirts and sets of cutlery, entire lives gone in just 39 seconds. When the earthquake struck, the stretch of beach at Playa Pirata was full of visitors for a public holiday. They watched in horror as their homes collapsed in front of them and ran towards their apartments to try to save relatives and pets trapped inside. It's just one of a thousand stories along this northern coastline, in a month that Venezuelans still struggle to comprehend and which has forever scarred a nation ill-equipped to cope.
17: It's Will Grant reporting from La Guaira in Venezuela. Now, for more than a month, huge youth-led protests have been taking place across India. The demonstrations began over an exam paper scandal and then spiralled into one of the most visible expressions of public dissent against Prime Minister Narendra Modi's government. And at the heart of the protests is the Cockroach Janata Party, or CJP, a political movement that started as a meme. Now, a prominent supporter of the CJP has ended his hunger strike after receiving assurances from the government that the issue of accountability in the failing exam system will be discussed on the floor of the Indian Parliament. But leaders of the movement are still calling for nationwide protests to take place today. Swaraf Das is a spokesperson for the CJP.
1: It was about time that he broke his fast, and we are all very happy that he did. However, we will not let his hunger strike go to waste. We will get this to the end. We will finish what we started.
17: Well, one of their key demands is for the resignation of the country's education minister, and leaders of India's youth protest movement, as we speak, are meeting government officials in Delhi to talk about that. Our correspondent Aruna Day Mukherjee spoke to us earlier from a demonstration in the capital.
11: The crowd here is sending out a message that they will not be deterred and they're here to stay. And the only way that they will stop their protest is if the government asks the Federal Education Minister Dharmendra Pradhan to resign. But the government is completely silent on this. However, the pressure is mounting, and that is clearly seen in the fact that we've seen a flurry of statements coming in from Prime Minister Narendra Modi on this matter, who has been largely silent for over 1.5 months. But in the last 24 hours, he's talked about the setting up of fast-track courts to ensure those responsible for examination paper leaks be punished. He's also now talking about the probability of the introduction of a legislation in Parliament next week which addresses the key issues regarding examination paper leaks, which is one of the major points of protest here. We also know that the government has agreed to meet a delegation of the protesters at a neutral venue nearby from where I am, where they will discuss what to do next. Simultaneously, Sonam Wangchuk, the 59-year-old activist who had been on hunger strike for over 25 days, ended his fast after assurances from the government. We are yet to get more understanding on what those conditions are. The students here and all those present have welcomed the ending of his fast, but they say they will carry on peacefully protesting. They have now asked students in large numbers to come out in different parts of the country to protest peacefully and raise their issues, because they simply want one thing: to hold the government accountable and bring in education reform. But again, as I said, the pressure is mounting on the Narendra Modi government.
17: Aruna Day Mukherjee there. Sri Lanka is currently facing its worst dengue outbreak in nearly a decade and has deployed military drones to scan for stagnant pools of water on rooftops to try and find and stamp out mosquito breeding sites. The fever has spread to humans through mosquitoes and is common in tropical climates. In severe cases, it can lead to internal bleeding and even be fatal as well. Health experts, though, say it'd be hard to develop a fully working vaccine, given that the virus exists in four distinct strains. BBC Sinhala's Sampath Dissanayake is in the capital, Colombo, and told us about the latest situation.
12: Sri Lanka is currently facing a severe nationwide dengue outbreak, with more than 79,000 cases reported to date. The number of deaths reported so far is 57. More than 23,000 patients have been reported this month alone. Major hospitals in areas including Colombo, Gampa and Matara are overflowing with the dengue patients. Authorities have taken many measures to combat dengue situation. Sri Lanka Air Force recently deployed military drones to scan for stagnant pools of water on rooftops and other mosquito breeding sites in Colombo area. According to the Sri Lanka's National Dengue Control Unit, the recent cyclone Gitwa is directly responsible for the major spike in dengue infections. The storm scattered the debris across the island, creating millions of hidden water collecting cavities that serve as a perfect breeding ground for the mosquitoes. The recent monsoon rains, particularly in Colombo and Gampa, have left behind massive unmanaged pools of water. It is precisely such factors that have contributed to the increase of the spread of dengue. They have taken some measures to destroying mosquito breeding sites. That is one of the major primary measures taken by the authorities. volunteer cleanup programs have been organized in almost every area in the throughout the country.
17: Sampath Dissanayake in Colombo. Right, if I had something important to do, like, say, run an entire country, I'd probably

0: run an entire country, I probably make sure I got a good night's sleep in before I started. But not so Japan's Prime Minister, Sanae Takaichi. She's revealed in a post on X that she usually gets between 0 and 3 hours sleep each night. The BBC's Tokyo correspondent, Kurumi Mori, explains how this has sparked a conversation about Japan's work culture.
1: Imagine running an entire country on just a few hours of sleep. Japan's prime minister says she survives on 0 to 3 hours a night, and people are reacting. Prime Minister Sanae Takaichi revealed on X that she recently got 5 hours of sleep for the first time in a while since taking office. She says she normally works through weekends, reviewing policy, answering thousands of emails, and handles some household chores too. Supporters say she's just showing the reality of what it's like to work in public service. But critics warn that chronic sleep deprivation can impair judgment, with some questioning whether a leader should be working this much. Others also pointed to Japan's long-standing culture of overwork, including the issue of karoshi, which means death from overwork. So instead of praise, Takaichi's sleep schedule has ignited a conversation about work-life balance.
0: Kurumi Mori there. Right, before we go, if you watch the Football World Cup final, you may well have seen the next people we're going to hear from on your TV. They're called Sierra and Josephine, and they're part of a dance group formed more than 10 years ago in Kampala in Uganda called the Ghetto Kids. Now, they featured in the halftime show, dancing alongside megastars Shakira and Burna Boy. My colleague Anne Soy has been speaking to them and first asked Sierra how it felt being on the pitch.
2: I was feeling good. The people were so, so very happy to see us. They were shouting. I wasn't nervous at all. I was smiling. And after all, people, they said us, congratulations.
3: Were you excited?
2: Yes.
3: And what about you, Josephine? How did it feel in that moment, performing and knowing that so many people were watching you in the stadium and around the world?
4: We went to the stadium. I was so happy. I saw Messi and La Niña Ma. I was so happy to see Messi. And people watching us. Yeah, I felt so excited and I was smiling and a little bit nervous. When I went back to the hotel, I was celebrating how I was dancing and smiling.
3: Tell me about how you came to join the Ghetto Kids and start this journey of dancing. And you have been traveling quite a lot internationally now.
4: I was still young, dancing. Changed my life. I went to school because of dance.
3: Josephine, tell me your story. Do you remember when you started dancing and why you fell in love with dancing?
4: What I remember, I had the talent of dance, and dance is what I know. And that makes me happy because that's my talent. It means a lot, dancing. And people watching us dancing.
3: And then when Shakira reached out and you were told that Shakira wants you to dance with her, tell me about that moment, how you felt.
4: We felt so good. We were training. And then we were so happy. We jumped, shout, and do everything.
3: Did you know Shakira before then?
4: Yes.
3: You had danced to Waka Waka?
4: Yeah. Yeah.
3: And Sierra, tell me how it was meeting Shakira, getting to dance with her. How did you feel?
4: I was very good. I was happy. Shakira, she's very kind.
3: How was it meeting her, practicing with her, and finally being on the pitch with her?
4: That was very, very, very, very, very good.
3: And did you know that President Donald Trump was watching you?
4: Yeah.
3: How did that feel?
4: That felt very good.
3: What about Josephine?
4: Yes.
3: What's your message to other children who are talented but come from disadvantaged backgrounds like you and Sierra did?
4: To love themselves, believe in God and pray to be with their talents. They don't deny them and we love them.

0: Sierra and Josephine from the Ghetto Kids speaking to Anne Soy. If you are missing sports after the end of the Football World Cup, by the way, bbcsport.com's got loads of stuff to keep you interested, including build-up to a huge weekend in boxing, both Tyson Fury and Anthony Joshua in action, two British superstars. All that on BBC Sport. That's all we've got time for. 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
4: With yet another death confirmed this week among U.S. troops in the Middle East, service members and their families are worried about what comes next.
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7: BBC News with Charles Carroll. Washington's trading partners have expressed disappointment at new tariffs the Trump administration is levying on imports from around 60 countries. China, Britain and the EU are among those penalised for supposedly not doing enough to stop forced labour. Beijing has warned President Trump against starting a new trade war. Leaders of India's youth protest movement are meeting government officials to discuss their demands for educational reform. The protests, which have seen thousands of young people participate across the country, have become a headache for Prime Minister Narendra Modi's government, which had tried to ignore them. Iran says it has carried out drone strikes on US military facilities and bases in Jordan, Kuwait and Bahrain as the daily strikes and counter-strikes continue. Several blasts have also been heard near Erbil Airport in Iraq's Kurdistan region, home to US troops. Four Palestinians and one Israeli have been killed in a shooting near an illegal settlement in the occupied West Bank. Eight others are reportedly injured. Violence there has escalated recently. Hundreds of people in southwest France have been evacuated by boat to escape a fast-moving wildfire. Fires are also raging in Italy and Spain. Ukraine has hit the Russian online retailer Wildberries for the third time in 6 days, targeting the company's warehouses in the St. Petersburg region. Kiev alleges the company stores and ships components for sanctioned military equipment. The number of people confirmed to have died in a landslide in southwestern China has risen to 11, and a study has found that tens of thousands of different languages were spoken around the world at the peak of linguistic diversity before the start of a great extinction that continues today. The Harvard University research indicates that language diversity peaked between 1 and 3,000 years ago. BBC News.
8: Hello, I'm Will Bain and welcome to Business Daily, where today we're taking stock of a week in which a raccoon with a shortened spine seemed to completely take over the internet.

0: Yes, Timothy the Seattle Raccoon has spawned artwork, baked goods, and even that song. And we here today are going to desperately strive for even a percent, I think, of his popularity with our panel. Na Pham back with us, journalist in Hanoi, Vietnam, and Takara Small, tech columnist, joining us from Toronto, Canada. Great to have you both back with us. Takara, being someone who's kind of in the capital of raccoons, has he been filling up your feed this week?
1: It has. And I will say garbage pandas hold a very sweet spot in many people's hearts. So seeing that it's managed to capture attention south of the border, it's like, you know, the cherry on top of the sundae.
0: Nah, has he gone global, Timothy the raccoon? Have you seen him in Vietnam?
2: Yes, I saw. And it's a new competition to my favorite pygmy hippo, the Mudan Thailand. So God, it says screensaver. Now I have, you know, the new raccoon.
0: Viral animals, definitely the heroes we need. Plenty more from Nat and Takara with us throughout the program today as we take stock on the business week. Yeah, been a big week of tech earnings out on the New York Stock Exchange, hasn't it? Some of the biggest companies on the planet revealing their results. And Takara, very much your beat, tech, as well as trash pandas. Massive spending that these companies were announcing, particularly Google, or their parent company, Alphabet, I guess the one really grabbing attention at the back end of this week.
1: It's been interesting to watch, to be honest. You know, Google, Alphabet had a standout quarter, and yet you're still seeing investors who are cautious. You're seeing people pull back because, as you mentioned, there are billions of dollars going into the AI space, and we're not confident that we're going to see those returns. And just here in Canada, we've announced a lot of money on data centers, on propping up businesses. And this all comes at a time where even the average person is saying, do we want this type of investment in AI? How does this help society? How does this improve our economies?
0: And the numbers, incredible. So this idea of free cash flow, Takara, so that's the kind of money they've got left over after they've announced their investments, salaries and keeping the lights on and all that kind of stuff. Minus $6 billion potentially here for a company that's making, you know, hundreds of billions of dollars a quarter.
1: Exactly. And I think that's why you're seeing capital spending plans. You're seeing a lot of concerns around partnerships and trades. And let's be honest, a lot of the dominant investment theme that we're seeing from investors and critics is focused on how these companies are going to stay competitive, especially with some of the innovation we're seeing in Asia. How is this sustainable long term?
2: Yes, definitely. You know, I hear a lot of concerns actually about the markets, you know, the volatility that it may actually bring in. You know, obviously, you know, people in Asia actually have been familiarized themselves with AI much, much earlier. But now, you know, we kind of think that maybe we should take a stop and look back and see how it goes.
0: Yeah, Takara, investors seem to be suggesting maybe there was a need for a pause too. Alphabet shares down 4% after the close yesterday. Is there finally the first sign of a tiny bit of cold feet about just the scale of this spending and also the borrowing that's going with it too?
1: I think we're starting to see that. We're seeing cold water thrown on this, despite the fact we're seeing some companies have quite profitable returns. People are still fleeing. And the fact that just recently we saw a little bit of a drawback from some of the stellar chip companies that have seen rallies of over 100%.
0: Well, we've seen a bit of that now, haven't we? I know you're in Hanoi at the moment, but you're between Hanoi and Taiwan as well. And TSMC, one of the biggest players in chips, had some interesting news kind of to exactly what Takara was talking about this week.
2: Yes, TSMC stock is actually rising at the moment. I think it's on the at the back of their announcement that they may raise chip prices by 5 to 10% next year. So now people suddenly think that it's a good idea to invest even more in that already very, very successful company and successful stock.
0: So are those the two flips, Takara, from your beat covering these companies? The people sort of doing the plumbing of AI, the chip makers, the people building out the data centers, investors seem to want to bet really big on them. The overarching companies, the Googles, the Metas, etc., spending the billions on that, perhaps less so, perhaps more of that cold water you chatted about.
1: Exactly. And I must say that I was in parts of Asia late last year, including Taiwan, and just seeing how much investment, how much support AI has in that part of the world versus North America is also a little bit of a shock. And I think that speaks to what we're seeing in investment as well. In North America, people, I don't think, are as invested.
2: Yeah, I mean, that's such a difference, right? I mean, in Taiwan, you can see AI everywhere. I mean, you get served by AI. You've got everything is AI related. And now going back to Europe, for example, it's like, oh, What a...
1: It's odd. It's an odd feeling. It's definitely odd to see a country and area adopt new technology that quickly, and some hesitancy in other parts of the world. It's hard to describe unless you've actually visited, but I agree. It's like traveling through, you know, a mirror to another world.
0: And we should probably mention one more firm this week, Tesla. Been overshadowed, Elon Musk's car maker, with that kind of SpaceX IPO that we've talked about on the program before, but massive profit fall for Tesla in their financial results this week, Takara.
1: I mean, it's interesting to see how tech companies at different stages of this AI cycle are responding, you know, what the winners are, what the losers are. It's hard to know, though, what the long-term plan is, because as we've seen, this is such a volatile industry right now. Who's winning this quarter may not be on top the next.
2: I mean, going back to that volatility point, it's still pretty much in the unknown area, isn't it? I mean, people are expecting more breakthroughs or more developments that they might meet with some kind of surprise or disappointment even.
0: Yeah, absolutely. Tesla shares down 5% this week at the time we are all gathered to chat. Be interesting, going to keep that kind of conversation going, I think, about whether Elon Musk in a stock market listed way will merge Tesla and SpaceX, which has been the rattle on Wall Street ever since the announcement about SpaceX. Should we turn to some home territory? I know obviously been a busy week for you on your actual beat, Takara, in terms of the tech stocks that we've been chatting about. But the smoke from these terrible wildfires in the state of Ontario in Canada that have been sweeping across Toronto itself, where are we as we speak?
1: So we're in a much better place than we were earlier in the week. At one point, Toronto had the worst air quality in the world, and we saw some of that smoke find its way into the US, but thankfully it's under somewhat control.
0: Has it had an impact directly on businesses? I mean, I was reading earlier in the week, the CBC, the national broadcaster in Canada, talking about people being evacuated, right, from various bits, even of the suburbs of Toronto. Is that right?
1: Yes. I think it's very hard for people who aren't in Canada to understand how devastating this is. Every province and territory in my country has wildfires right now. Over 1 million hectares of my country is burning. You know, that's the size of Cyprus. That's over 1 million football fields. So we're seeing people evacuated despite the smoke clearing. We're seeing businesses burn to the ground. And I think all of this fire season is starting to become the norm, if that makes sense. I mean, every year it seems like the fires get deadlier, bigger, and we need to have more quality alerts than that before.
0: Investment in sort of dealing with extreme weather, Nara, has that been a talking point in the two countries you work in?
2: We've been always dealing with extreme weather. So, I mean, that is the biggest investment I think we should make, really, to cope with typhoons and earthquakes and what, you know. Yeah, it's very, very kind of difficult time at the moment, especially with climate change.
0: We send our best, obviously, to all of those dealing with the fires in Canada and, of course, in Spain and Scotland as well. Here in Europe, we've had a similar problem too. Seems an issue that politicians need to put a bit higher up on their agendas again, as Niall was saying, doesn't he? You're listening to Business Daily from the BBC World Service, where today we're taking stock of the business week with the journalists Na Pham in Hanoi, Vietnam, and Takara Small in Toronto, Canada. As I say, we're going to talk tariffs. Our guests pretty much perfectly placed, aren't they? One of the biggest exporting nations in the world. But first of all, should we try and cheer ourselves up a bit with a hero of the week? Because Takara, you've gone for a humble yet mighty hero for the week.
1: It's going to sound odd. Listeners, please bear with me. But my hero of the week is the humble ketchup chip. I think it illustrates how greatness, it can show up in small and unexpected ways. And that can be snack size. Ketchup chips are, you know, snack choice.
0: So are we're literally talking about chips, crisps, depending on what you call them around the world, that are ketchup flavored.
1: Yes, chips, crisps, they're ketchup flavored. But the thing is, in Canada, you can get like almost a dozen different varieties. Like there's double crunch, there's spicy, there's sweet and tangy and ruffled. So we have more variety than the UK has. And ever since the World Cup, there have been a lot of people who have gone online to disparage the amazing ketchup chips. So try it.
0: No, you sound like you might be one of those disparagers.
2: No, I draw the line over that. No.
0: Even a spicy one?
2: No ketchup, anything, no.
1: Oh, my friend, please try it. It is so good. Yes, it's vinegary. Mm. It has a slightly different aftertaste. I don't think I'm selling this actually quite well. It is
2: I'll
1: good.
2: Donate
1: trust
2: to
1: me.
2: Jimothy.
1: Okay.
0: Big ketchup chip. Sign up to Cara Small now. You need her. I don't know whether this one is a hero or a villain. You guys tell me. But about the row over the shorts should be worn in offices in Tokyo. I just wondered, where do you guys stand? Nah, hero, villain, shorts in the office?
2: Definitely villain.
1: No, oh,
2: I can't
1: I'm
2: imagine
1: okay
2: the
1: with it.
2: Full of
0: are you?
2: Those things.
1: I'm okay with it. I think if they're an appropriate length, it's, you know, climate change
0: right, so
1: attire.
0: No Paul Mescal, the actor with his really short shorts. None of that business.
1: No, that's a little too far. That's on the runways. That's not in the office. But I'm okay with it. What is that? Am I in the...
0: You're definitely in the minority
1: isolation?
0: In Tokyo office.
2: But then maybe Canadian men do shave their legs.
1: No, no, definitely
2: no?
1: not.
0: Well, okay. This row going on, Tokyo Cool Biz was what the governor had introduced it as. Been a major backlash, though, with women in particular very unhappy about, as Nar says, hairy legs out there. I'm not sure anybody wants to
2: definitely.
0: See. I'm extremely ginger, so mine are also dangerously white. I think I might blind people as a Northern European, so there would be kind of some sort of strobe warning, perhaps, as well needed in the office if I got mine out. But let us know. Businessdaily at bbc.co.uk is the email, and you can find that piece on the BBC pages of our website. Let's turn to tariffs then. There's been a kind of bit of a hiatus, hasn't it, really, for this story. And then suddenly, out of nowhere, it's boomeranged back into the news this week. President Trump threatening Canada and Takara with a 50% tariff on imports, including wine, cement, even ice hockey sticks. The reason, he says, the country has treated the US unfairly.
3: In all fairness to them, they need us to survive. Without us, there's no way they can survive. So, but they've been very... very tough over a period of the last 50 years, actually.
0: Yeah, President Trump saying, in fact, he thought they'd been taken advantage of for years in the United States and threatened to bring those tariffs in the next 30 days. Takara, a bit of a nightmare for the Canadian government, this wanging back into the news again, I'm guessing.
1: Yes, and it felt a little personal because some of these tariffs are on hockey equipment and down jackets. It just seemed a little pointed, but... again, like, you know, this is a new round of tariffs. We've experienced quite a few of them, but let's be honest, it's definitely situated because of the trade pact that's being renewed between Canada, the US, and Mexico. This is a tactic, and hopefully it doesn't really come to pass.
0: And yet, we've heard pressure, haven't we, through just public choice, really, in Canada, Takara. I saw, as this news was getting announced earlier in the week, straight in my inbox, a lot of kind of pressure groups in the United States, particularly those in the booze industry, for example, people who represent the bourbon whiskey sector, really alarmed that President Trump was sort of ramping this back up again because they want it dialed back. They're already seeing Canadian customers make choices around this stuff, just purely around the rhetoric, let alone before more tariffs are enforced.
1: It's unusual to see Canadians have this type of relationship with the U.S., but ever since the tariffs started, Canadians have opted out of buying some U.S. products, and booze is one of them. In fact, you had, within my province, the government yank American booze, vodka, bourbon, whiskey off the shelves.
0: Because these are state-run stores, aren't they? And Doug Ford, yes. the premier there in Ontario, very, very outspoken about how unfair he thought, I guess, the American approach had been.
1: Exactly. And even when they do return eventually, I don't know that Canadians will want to buy. The rhetoric, the accusations have really changed how Canadians view our trade and relationships and engagement with our partners.
0: Nara, is there an unease that this is a ramping up once again from the White House, exactly as Takara says, to kind of look once again at all of its agreements it's currently got about trade around the world? And Vietnam, of course, would be back in the crosshairs, you'd suspect.
2: That's right. Since last year, we've been discussing a lot and negotiating a lot with the US and about their tariffs. They've been threatening with all sorts of things, you know, like tariffs on the forced labor products and tariffs on transshipments and everything. I think from the Vietnam's point of view, the government here has been bending backwards to try to please the US about, you know, their demands, but that's life. I mean, they have to actually accept that, you know, something will come from Vietnam to the US at our rate as well, because otherwise they're not going to get any affordable product for their own domestic consumption.
0: On the flip of that too, have they been working hard, both countries, Canada and Vietnam, for looking for alternative markets?
1: In Canada, we're seeing that. You know, Canada has signed an increasingly large number of trade pacts with many countries in Europe, including the European Union, the United Kingdom, you know, around the globe. So we see our prime minister diversifying where we buy our products and where we sell our products. Because let's be honest, these tariffs the U.S. is imposing on Canada impact American buyers and shoppers too. So in some ways, so nonsensical.
2: That's right. I mean, the U.S. domestic consumers actually pay a lot of taxes on behalf of the exporters. That's why, I mean, it backfires on their policies. In Vietnam, too, I mean, we export a lot of agricultural products and furniture and garments, etc. I mean, you won't be able to afford anything if the export rate is going to be risen the way that Trump wants.
0: Well, exactly as you guys say, we're going to get a good snapshot of that next week as we look ahead to what might be in the news. Surely this tariffs story will rumble into next week. But also we have a decision from the US Federal Reserve, so their central bank, around their interest rates. And we know that everybody likes to dig into Cara as a result as exactly what's going on in terms of costs being driven up by both the war in Iran and actually this kind of ongoing tariff backdrop too.
1: I feel sometimes like it's almost impossible to look into the future. I mean, that's part of my job, but it's so such unusual times that, as you mentioned, Iran, inflation, tariffs. It'll be interesting to see what happens next week.
0: Could that be the only kind of break on policy, do you think, Nah? The actual kind of economic reality being sort of borne out in rates that President Trump is obviously so interested in?
2: Oh, we don't know. Trump is so unpredictable. So, you know, we're all kind of, you know, holding our breath, expecting their decisions that can actually change overnight as well. So it's all in the air at the moment.
0: And elsewhere, going to be another busy week for you, Takara. I'm looking at my list here. Microsoft, Meta, Apple, yes, all with results next week.
1: Exactly. And AI is going to be the dominant theme. So, you know, more of that coming up. Yeah. See where it lands.
0: There'll be plenty of that to chat about next week. We will look to see how those results from those big tech companies in particular mirror up with some of those that we've been chatting about on the program today when Rahul Tandon is back to take stock with you all next week. But just about it from us today. Big thanks to journalist Na Pham in Hanoi, Vietnam, tech columnist and journalist Takara Small in Toronto, Canada, and of course a massive thanks to all of you for listening.

0: Hello, I'm Jen Dale, and you're listening to Witness History on the BBC World Service. I'm taking you back to the late 1960s and the creation of the Pan-African Film and Television Festival, known as FESPACO, nicknamed by some media as the African Oscars.
1: President, military rulers or crises may come and go in Burkina Faso, the FESPACO endures.
2: Burkina Faso, West Africa. Although one of the poorest countries in the world, Burkina is acknowledged as the home of African cinema.
3: An occasion for filmmakers from all over the continent and from the diaspora to discover what's on each other's minds, both on and off the screen.
4: It was mainly about letting people know that African films exist, promoting African films and encouraging them to come and see them. We hoped that all of Africa would open its eyes to its directors, its producers, because they were everywhere. In the Congo, Ivory Coast, Senegal, in Mali.
0: Alimata Salambere is a young woman in her 20s, living in Ouagadougou, the capital of the Republic of Upper Volta in West Africa, renamed in later years as Burkina Faso. When Alimata was growing up, African cinema started to develop as a wave of countries gained independence in the late 1950s and early 1960s. But even then, it was hard for her to watch films.
4: Well, during my childhood, it was difficult because the traditions did not allow young girls to go to the movies. It was frowned upon.
0: However, in high school, she managed to watch some documentaries and a love of motion pictures begins. By 1968, Alimata is in her 20s and working for the national broadcaster.
4: I was program manager, working with technicians, producers, directors to put together the programs. At the time, the television was only broadcast from 7 to 10 in the evening.
0: However, when it comes to a cinematic experience, films from the West still dominate in Upper Volta.
4: There were only two movie theatres. We only showed movies from Europe. For example, Westerns. We see mountains, horses, things that weren't part of our culture at all. We didn't have a movie industry in particular. We only had reports that were made by television. And there was also the information department that produced documentary films. That's all.
0: Then, a twist of fate. A TV colleague asks Alimata to attend a meeting in her place. It's with a group of other film enthusiasts who want to introduce more African films to the local population. She ends up being elected as president of the committee. The task? To put on the first African film festival. But the team faces several challenges before this debut event can get off the ground.
4: We did not have the resources, but the enthusiasm was there, the desire to help African filmmakers.
0: Luckily, one of the driving forces behind the idea is Claude Prieur, who runs the local cultural centre. He knows the critically acclaimed Senegalese film director Ousmane Sembène, who will later become known as the father of African cinema. Sembène uses his contacts, and several other filmmakers agree to lend their films for the event. Alimata has to have blind faith it will all work out.
4: It was very difficult, but generally at the very beginning, the filmmakers would come with the movie boxes in their suitcases. It's very hard to organize the festival, of course, because normally you should see the movie before programming.
0: Just communicating with the filmmakers and others takes time.
4: It was only the telegram. There were no other quick options. For example, when you go to say to Sembène, can you come up with this or that movie? It's by telegram. So, the director of the telecommunications post office is joining our group to facilitate all this, to be able to make exchanges without paying.
0: Alimata relies heavily on people like this on her team. They're willing to help for free.
4: So we had a representative from each sector in order to make things easier. The Air Africa representative, so that the trips are not expensive. So we'd get given tickets. We also asked the mayor to contribute. We brought together all the people who were close to the culture scene to be able to organize. No one was paid. We were all just committed volunteers.
0: Whilst committed to the project, organizing the event is giving Alimata some sleepless nights.
4: Obviously, I was stressed every day because I continued to do my job as program manager. And I also went to meetings to prepare for this African film event. So it was not easy at all. But it was so exciting. We were convinced and committed.
0: And the team's convinced this event should be for everyone to enjoy, No special invitations are sent out. The general public is welcome. They've been given permission to hold the event at the House of the People, a grand building normally used for political debate. It's circular, with a brown concrete facade and small pyramid-shaped ventilation ducts on the roof echo traditional Burkinabe huts, allowing natural light into the auditorium below.
4: It was a big, well-equipped building, perfect for presentations and cultural performances. Thanks to the ingenuity of the technicians, they made sure that we could install a projector in that building so we could show the films.
0: Finally, the moment they've been building up to for almost a year arrives, the 1st of February 1969. It's a hot and sunny day. Dust swirls around the streets due to the dry wind that blows in from the Sahara Desert at this time of year. The first African film festival of Ouagadougou opens with a ceremony including music and dance. Ali Mata addresses the crowd.
4: Very anxious. I was stressed. It was the first time that I was going to speak in public. Not only in public, but in front of a head of state and members of the government. When I finished giving my speech and it was good, that was a huge relief.
0: Around 20 films are shown, including ones from Senegal, Niger, Ivory Coast, Tunisia, and the Republic of the Congo. But this film event is not just about showing African films to an African audience. It's about inspiring the next generation.
4: It was important to invite young people to this festival because they are especially the ones who go out at night to watch movies. Above all, it was also about inspiring vocational interest in young people. We invited young students to come and debate with the director of the film they had just seen.
0: It's estimated around 10,000 people come along between the 1st and 15th of February, and a closing ceremony rounds off the festival. It exceeds all expectations.
4: In 1969, there were no prizes. So the closing was to take stock and thank the government and all the personalities, all the authorities and institutions that allowed us to carry out this event. The public was very enthusiastic. If the audience hadn't liked it, there wouldn't have been a FESPACO. If the heads of state had not liked it, there would not have been a FESPACO. They were all, every single one, won over to the cause of African cinema.
0: In 1972, the event was made into an official institution by government decree and became known as the Pan-African Film Festival of Ouagadougou, or FESPACO for short. In 1979, it was made a biennial event held every 2 years. And in the 1980s, it grew to include television.
4: It was a great source of pride because, to tell you the truth, when we started the festival in 1969, we didn't think it was going to be this big. Many people were surprised Burkina Faso, which is considered a small country, could successfully organize such an event. It was a source of pride as a woman. Let me remind you that at the time, there were not many women who were in the public domain. There are women who know more than me in life, but who maybe haven't had the chance simply to be at the origin of such events.
0: FESPACO is Africa's largest film festival and is internationally recognised. Ali Mata was guest of honour at the event's 50th anniversary in 2019.
4: Looking back, I think we were very inspired because there are a lot of filmmakers who owe a lot to the FESPACO. Many filmmakers who have been discovered, many filmmakers who've won awards, thanks to the festival. I'm delighted to have been part of bringing this event to life, which has given me so much.
0: Ali Mata Salambere splits her time between Ouagadougou and Paris. She was speaking to me, Jen Dale, for Witness History.
5: The Ilharmonic Orchestra blends hip-hop and classical music. 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
5: I'm Juana Summers. 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
9: Good morning. Oil prices briefly hit $100 a barrel after rebels in Yemen attacked two Saudi oil tankers. And diplomats are pulling out of Iran as the fighting with the U.S. shows no sign of stopping. It's Morning Edition from NPR News. U.S. sailors and Marines have had their deployments extended several times, most recently to help Venezuela recover from earthquakes. I'm Michelle Martin.
10: And I'm Amy Martinez. How are military families coping with their loved ones overseas for almost a year? Also, a conductor of the BBC Symphony Orchestra put together a mixtape of music by Ukrainian composers who never got a chance to be known worldwide. It's Friday, July 24th. On this day in 1974, the Supreme Court ruled President Richard Nixon did not have the power to keep Oval Office recordings from a special prosecutor. News is next.
11: Live from NPR News in Washington, I'm Dave Mattingly. U.S. forces have carried out another wave of airstrikes against Iranian targets. It marks the 13th consecutive night of attacks. They came hours after President Trump told Axios he's considering a massive attack against Iran, one he describes as bigger than ever before. Congress remains divided over efforts to force the president to remove U.S. forces from hostilities with Iran. The House approved a War Powers Resolution yesterday, 214-208. Four Republican lawmakers voted in favor. It was the second time the Republican-led House voted against the president. Shortly after the vote, the Senate rejected a similar measure. The State Department is seeking more information about the financial dealings of an Iranian business conglomerate tied to the weapons industry. It's offering up to $15 million for information, as NPR's Michelle Kellerman reports.
12: According to the State Department, the Iranian business conglomerate Bejul Pars, or BJP, plays an important role in Iranian missile production and has tried to procure sensitive materials through front companies around the world. The U.S. has already revoked about 100 visas of people linked to these business dealings, and now it has added two more employees to a Rewards for Justice announcement. It's asking Iranians to come forward with information in exchange for up to $15 million or possible relocation to the United States. Two other BJP executives had already been put on the Rewards for Justice wanted list. Michelle Kellerman, NPR News, the State Department.
11: The Justice Department has agreed to drop subpoenas against journalists at the New York Times. The subpoenas had been questioned by a federal judge. NPR's David Folkenflik says the issue involved the source of leaks about the new Air Force One jet given to the U.S. by Qatar.
10: U.S. Judge Arun Subramanian fired off a series of questions for which the lead prosecutor in the case, Sean Buckley, had no satisfactory answers. The judge said the government had failed to observe legally required safeguards for reporters and had misled the court. Buckley cited oversights and said no bad faith was involved. He also apologized for subpoenaing the phone records of reporters' family members, calling that a mistake. But Buckley defended the subpoenas as legitimate, saying the approval of the acting attorney general overruled journalistic protections. New York Times lawyer David McCraw tells NPR the federal court stepped up to defend the First Amendment and the rule of law. David Folkenflik, NPR News.
11: President Trump's latest set of tariffs took effect this morning on U.S. imports from 60 countries. They range from 10% to 12.5%. The new levies are being criticized by some of the U.S.'s trading partners, including Australia and Japan. This is NPR News from Washington. Large wildfires continue burning in more than a dozen states, mostly in the western U.S. The National Interagency Fire Center says crews in Oregon are fighting the most large blazes, followed by Colorado and California. NPR's Kirk Sigler says a team of elite firefighters from Australia is headed to the U.S. to help.
13: The National Interagency Fire Center in Idaho has raised the national preparedness level to 5, the highest, meaning that all U.S. resources are currently deployed to major fires from Oregon to Minnesota. The concern is whether crews would be able to adequately respond if another major wildfire ignites, which in these dry conditions seems inevitable. At the fire center's request, the Australian Rural Fire Service says it will send 26 incident management and specialist bush firefighters from the state of New South Wales. These elite crews are in high demand here in part because federal agencies like the U.S. Forest Service have lost hundreds of career fire managers via DOGE or buyouts since President Trump returned to office. Kirk Sigler, NPR News, Boise.
11: Spain is under a national emergency because of wildfires. About 10,000 people have been evacuated from multiple villages in the central region of Madrid, which covers a wide area around the capital city. Crews continue battling numerous fires burning out of control there. So far this year, wildfires in Spain have burned nearly 250,000 acres amid hot, dry conditions. One fire left 13 people dead in southern Spain earlier this month. I'm Dave Mattingly, NPR News, in Washington.
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15: 4 more U.S. service members are killed in the Iran war. On the next Friday News Roundup, the House passes a $1 trillion defense bill as cracks in support for the war grow wider. Plus, dangerous overcrowding in ICE detention centers, cyclospora and measles cases rise, and OpenAI says its AI models went rogue. The week's news next time on 1A.
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10: It's Morning Edition from NPR News. Amy Martinez in Los Angeles, California.
16: And I'm Michelle Martin in Washington, D.C. Good morning. We're almost 2 weeks into renewed fighting in the Middle East that many hope would start to wind down, but it keeps escalating.
10: Yeah, there have been new strikes, new U.S. strikes on Iran, and Iran continues to target American bases in the Gulf and Jordan. The impact is being felt in the global energy markets.
16: NPR's Hadil Alshalchi has been following all this from Istanbul, and she's with us now. Good morning, Hadil.
17: Good morning.
16: So let's start with oil prices. They jumped significantly yesterday.
17: That's right. So Brent crude oil, which is the international standard, jumped over 6% to $100 a barrel. That's the highest it's been since May. It came after the Iran-backed Yemeni Houthis attacked 2 Saudi oil tankers trying to cross the Red Sea. Now, the Houthis got involved in the war earlier this week and said it was in retaliation for a siege that Saudi Arabia placed on Yemen and for Saudi attacks on the capital's international airport. The rebel group is threatened to blockade the Bab el-Mandeb Strait, which connects the Red Sea to the Gulf of Aden and the Indian Ocean, 2 Saudi vessels. Besides the Strait of Hormuz, Bab el-Mandeb is another choke point that companies use to transport oil and fuel. And of course, it's regular people who'll feel the effect of this jump in oil prices. Things like school supplies, fresh food are more expensive, and shipping companies like UPS have imposed fuel surcharges.
16: Where is the fighting right now?
17: So the U.S. said last night that it completed a 13th round of strikes in Iran. They attacked military command centers, drone storage facilities, coastal surveillance sites, they said. U.S. Central Command also said that it redirected 12 commercial vessels to prevent ships from entering or leaving Iranian ports. Iranian state media said that there were explosions in the southwest of the country. That's where some of the most sensitive military and maritime areas are. Iran retaliated with its own attacks on U.S. bases. There were sirens heard in Bahrain and Kuwait. And then we also know that Kurdistan Kurdish media close to the regional government posted video from Erbil in the Kurdistan region of Iraq of a drone in flames after being shot down. Erbil's international airport said it closed briefly, but now it's reopened to traffic. And the fighting has led to some foreign missions to reduce their diplomatic footprints in Iran. The British embassy, for example, says it's continuing to operate remotely, and they've told British citizens who are still in Iran to leave.
16: So meanwhile, the U.S. and Saudi Arabia signed an agreement that would allow U.S. companies to build and run nuclear power plants on Saudi soil. Almost immediately, though, there was this new wrinkle. So tell us about the deal and then tell us what happened.
17: So yesterday, just hours after the deal was signed, President Trump posted on Truth Social that Saudi Arabia would first need to join the Abraham Accords. Now, those are a series of U.S. brokered agreements. They were first signed in 2020, where Arab countries have to normalize diplomatic or agree to normalize diplomatic relations with Israel. But in the memo, in the agreement, there is no mention of the Abraham Accords. And Saudi Arabia has refused normalization in the past. And so far, we haven't heard from the Saudis officially yet. I'll remind you that the agreement that they signed allows Saudi Arabia to build nuclear power plants using U.S. technology. But the agreement doesn't include what's known as the gold standard. There are provisions that would prohibit Saudi Arabia from enriching uranium and reprocessing nuclear fuel. And it also doesn't require them to adopt these terms that would lead to more international inspections.
16: That is NPR's Halil Elshalchi in Istanbul. Halil, thank you.
17: You're very welcome.
16: Overnight, two big things happened to U.S. tariffs.
18: Yeah, one major import tax expired. President Trump had put that in place after the Supreme Court struck down other tariffs earlier this year. The minute that major tariff expired, it was essentially replaced with a new set covering dozens of countries.
16: NPR White House correspondent Danielle Kurtzleben is covering this. Good morning, Danielle.
19: Good morning.
16: So break down these tariffs for us.
19: Sure. So yesterday, the administration announced that it is imposing tariffs of 12.5% on 59 countries, plus the European Union. The administration said it's because those economies are importing goods made with forced labor. And these are blanket tariffs in a sense. The U.S. Trade Representative has said this covers countries responsible for more than 99% of U.S. imports. Now, all that said, some big categories like energy and a lot of foods are going to be exempted. These new tariffs, they started at midnight, the exact same time that a 10% global tariff expired.
16: So is the administration saying that's just a coincidence, that they happen to be replacing one tariff for another with a completely different legal justification?
19: No. A senior administration official, not authorized to speak on the record, told reporters that, yes, the administration has long cared about forced labor, but they timed it this way to keep things simple for businesses. I will add, though, that not everyone sees this as a good faith effort at improving labor standards. Here was Oregon Democratic Senator Ron Wyden at a hearing this week.
20: Trump's next trade scheme is ordering USTR to reconstruct his illegal global tariffs under the guise of addressing forced labor.
19: And really, it's noteworthy that here the administration is saying that no other country, not even its biggest trading partners, is doing enough to fight forced labor.
16: You know, one of the biggest criticisms of President Trump's tariffs before that Supreme Court ruling was that there was so much uncertainty that he could come up with new tariffs at his whim. So is there more certainty now?
19: Somewhat. For many tariffs the administration is proposing now, the process is slower. These new tariffs that came overnight are the result of a months-long investigation into whether other countries' practices subject the U.S. to unfair competition. But that said, Trump still can make some quick decisions. This week, he signed proclamations imposing new 50% tariffs on some Canadian goods to start just under a month from now. Meaning, by the way, that it's still possible the U.S. and Canada will negotiate some or all of those tariffs away in that month. Now, all of this makes a lot of complexity, even if it is a little bit slower now, with these new tariffs happening under a variety of different laws. And they're coming on top of existing tariffs on things like aluminum, lumber, semiconductors, and tariffs on individual countries like Brazil. One more thing here is still more could be coming. There's an investigation into more than a dozen countries in the EU. The administration says those places are manufacturing unfairly, for example, by overproducing goods.
16: So now I have to bring the politics into it because in the U.S., you know, midterm elections are not that far away. Do these tariffs make sense politically?
19: Well, poll after poll shows that Americans don't like the tariffs and that their approval of the president on the economy has fallen. But whether or not Americans like them, we know the president likes tariffs. He sees them as a way to strong-arm other countries during trade negotiations. And his administration maintains that tariffs will have long-term economic benefits. Now, plenty of economists would dispute that, but all in all, these are a gamble. They're asking voters to weigh a policy they might not like against what might happen in the future.
16: That is NPR's Danielle Kurtzleben. Danielle, thank you.
19: Thank you.
16: Crowds gathered in Madison, Wisconsin last night in memory of Corey Ruiz.
18: Police shot and killed him on Wednesday after a struggle as they tried to arrest him. The four officers involved have been placed on administrative leave.
16: Wisconsin Public Radio's Sarah Lear is here to tell us more. Good morning, Sarah.
1: Good morning.
16: First, what do we know about how all of this unfolded?
1: Here's what Madison police say happened. They responded to a report about a man checking car doors. That man was Corey Ruiz. Ruiz fled from police on a bike. Eventually, they caught up to him and there was a struggle. They say Ruiz pulled a knife during the scuffle. The police used a taser on him. They say it didn't work. And they say at some point, an officer was injured by the knife, and that was the same officer who shot and killed Ruiz. Bystander video appears to show Ruiz on the ground at the time this officer fired what sounded like three shots. Madison Mayor Sathya Rose Conway said in a press conference yesterday that the city has to do better.
21: I want to be clear. It does not matter who you are or what your past is. You should not lose your life as a result of an encounter with law enforcement. That should not happen.
1: She's probably alluding to the fact that court records show Corey Ruiz has a long history of criminal convictions, including resisting arrest and one involving injury to police. The mayor says that she has a lot of questions about the shooting, including what police did or did not do to de-escalate the situation. Emotions are running high in Madison. On Thursday afternoon, the city's news conference was interrupted by protesters who shouted and took over the mic for an extended period of time before city officials eventually resumed talking.
16: And I know that you've been reporting on this. So what else have you learned about Corey Ruiz?
1: He was 38 years old. He was a father. His young daughter was at a vigil last night, along with other loved ones who wore T-shirts with his face on it. One of the people I spoke to there was Tony Smith, who knew Ruiz since middle school. He says they bonded over rap and basketball.
22: When you get to know him, he's like real open and talkative, but at first he's pretty shy. And he's a good guy. He was always, no matter what, he always made time for his kid, his daughter.
23: That's a fact.
22: That's a fact. No matter what he was going through.
1: It's worth noting that there have been two other fatal shootings by police in the same Madison neighborhood since 2012, so the community is pretty raw.
16: And tell us more about how this investigation is proceeding.
1: The Wisconsin Division of Criminal Investigation is looking into the shooting. Authorities have not released the name of the officer who killed Ruiz. One thing to note, the police officers weren't wearing body cameras. That's because Madison police do not have them department-wide. There is some momentum in City Hall to change that, though. Beyond that, Madison police do have dashboard cameras, and there are multiple bystander videos circulating of the incident.
16: That is Sarah Lear with Wisconsin Public Radio joining us after a long couple of days of reporting. Sarah, thanks so much for joining us.
1: Thank you.

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6: I'm Scott Tong. 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
9: 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I'm Michelle Martin.
2: And I'm A. Martinez. Ukrainians fear that if Russia is successful in its campaign to take over the country, that Ukrainian culture will be eliminated. Dalia Stasevska was raised in Finland, but her Ukrainian father and grandmother taught her about their heritage and their music. Stasevska grew up to become one of the hottest names in the world of conducting. She's currently the principal guest conductor of the BBC Symphony Orchestra. And during her rise, she noticed something.
10: The absence of Ukrainian classical music on the concert stages, and also how little there was recorded music by Ukrainian composers. So I really thought that we need to change this.
2: Stasevska's new album is called Ukrainian Mixtape. It features the works of four Ukrainian composers seldom heard in the West.

0: This one's from the 1950s by composer Boris Liatoshensky. Stasevska says that even Ukrainians don't know some of this music.
1: And of course, this is all due to the extremely tragic Ukrainian history, 350 years under Russian imperialism, where they systematically tried to destroy Ukrainian culture. So all the composers on this album also, they were not supported, they were not professionally published, so they didn't really have a chance to be known. So I thought, why don't I make a small window introduction into a larger world to really find hits only, if I can say like that, short pieces that would have that immediate appeal to you, that would show really wide range of music. You can playlist them and share with friends. So I think that this works like a stepping stone. And when we get people excited, their interest will grow and then

0: So, Dalia, I hope you take this in the way that I mean it as a compliment. But that sounded a little like maybe a John Williams Star Wars themed kind of grand entrance.
1: I completely agree.
0: Okay.
1: I completely agree. When I saw this music on the paper, and this, by the way, is premiere recording of it, I thought that wow. It's so cinematic and so,
0: yeah.
1: Even the ending of the piece, it could be ending of any Hollywood movie, you know. It really blew my mind. And of course, when I heard it for the first time in rehearsals, everybody was just like, wow, why haven't we heard about this piece? You know, it makes such a tremendous opener to any concert or a finishing piece.

0: Now, how did you choose which composers to include?
1: It took me over a year to put these five pieces together. I have great friends and partners in the city of Lviv, INSO Lviv Orchestra, and they put me together with one musicologist. Now I have to again underline that most of the Ukrainian composers were not professionally published, so it might take sometimes even like half year to find where the music is. It might be with the family, it might be at some philharmonic, or it might be abroad somewhere. So there was a lot of research done. And then when I listened and looked through many pieces, somehow I started to realize what kind of styles I wanted. So I have like slow pieces with more depth and lighter ones.
0: Why do you think they were in some ways neglected in the West? Or maybe were they even maybe neglected in Ukraine as well?
1: Well, they couldn't get out. They were not promoted. So many of Ukrainian composers died in prisons, or then they were imprisoned for 20 years. And, you know, the person who came out of prison was not human anymore. There's a lot of horrible stories. For example, Mykola Lysenko with Taras Bulba on this recording, he never heard his opera fully performed because he stood by the idea that this is Ukrainian opera, this is a Ukrainian story, and it has to be performed in Ukrainian language, and the Russian imperialism forbid it.

0: after Ukrainian independence in 91, there were so many problems coming out of this 350 years of occupation. If you just like stop and think about it, you know, when you are 350 years told that you are not a real nation, that you are just some village people, you are nothing, there is no Ukrainian culture, and now it's finally allowed. It takes time, and we can be all part of that, you know, helping them. I hope that this recording is a part of that, that the Ukrainians can stand even taller and giving them voice and giving them spotlight and limelight that they really deserve.
1: That is Dalia Stasevska. She is the principal guest conductor of the BBC Symphony Orchestra. Her new album is called Ukrainian Mixtape. Dalia, thank you.
0: Thank you so much.

0: lot of pride in letting curiosity lead the conversation, getting the answers we think you'd want to know. 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
1: That's a great question.
2: That's a great question. 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
3: Live from NPR News in Washington, I'm Dave Mattingly. U.S. Central Command says the latest wave of American airstrikes against Iranian targets marks the 13th consecutive night of attacks. They came hours after the House passed a war powers resolution that called for President Trump to remove U.S. sources from hostilities with Iran. The vote was 214 to 208, with four Republicans joining Democrats to support the resolution. Not long afterwards, the Senate rejected a similar measure. President Trump's latest tariffs took effect today on U.S. imports from 60 countries. Levies range from 10% to 12.5% and were imposed against countries the Trump administration accuses of failing to enforce bans on forced labor. Australia is one of the countries pushing back, as Christina Kukula reports.
4: Australia's Trade Minister Don Farrell says Australian measures to combat forced labour and modern slavery are among the strongest in the world, and the country is recognised internationally for its leadership. He's described the 12.5% tariff imposed on many Australian imports as completely unjustified and inconsistent with the free trade agreement between the two countries. Farrell says Australia will continue to lobby the US to remove tariffs.
3: Authorities in Washington state say all 11 people aboard a seaplane survived after the plane crashed off the coast north of Seattle. This is NPR News. The man who fatally shot Minnesota's former House Speaker and her husband has been sentenced to two life sentences plus 40 years. Kate Kelly with Minnesota Public Radio has more.
5: Vance Belter murdered former Minnesota House Speaker Melissa Hortman and her husband Mark. Belter also shot and injured a state senator and his wife and planned attacks on more Democratic lawmakers. The courtroom was packed. Some members of the public and the press cried during testimony. Melissa Hortman's mother, Linda Halipsuk, says Minnesota lost a leader and she lost her baby.
6: It's over, but it's never over. And, well, you know, she was a force and her husband was a wonderful man and the world is a poorer place without them both.
5: Belter pleaded guilty to avoid the death penalty. For NPR News, I'm Kate Kelly in Minneapolis.
3: BMW is recalling more than 300,000 vehicles sold in the U.S. because of a fire hazard. The National Highway Traffic Safety Administration says the engine starter can overheat and catch fire on certain models made from 2020 to 2025. They include BMW X3 and X4 models, as well as Series 2 through 5 models. The automaker says, as of early this month, it's received no reports of accidents or injuries related to the defect. Wall Street futures are higher this morning. I'm Dave Mattingly in Washington.
7: 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After 12 years, she left. Her memoir is called Cloistered. 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
1: 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Ami Martinez in Los Angeles, California.
2: And I'm Michelle Martin in Washington, D.C. Good morning. In a week when President Trump witnessed the dignified transfer of the remains of four soldiers, the president was posting on social media. He compared their deaths and those of the other 14 troops killed in this war to the losses suffered in previous conflicts.
1: Everything from Trump's own operation in Venezuela with no fatalities to Vietnam, where 58,000 troops were killed or went missing. But the war with Iran has now led to more deaths for American troops than during the entire 4 years of the Biden administration. 16 troops died then, including 13 killed during the withdrawal from Afghanistan.
2: But we wanted to hear more about how military families are thinking about all this. So we called Steve Walsh, who covers the military and veterans at member station WHRO in Norfolk, Virginia, which is home to the largest naval station in the world. Good morning, Steve.
11: Good morning, Michelle.
2: So what have you seen and heard in the last couple of weeks in Norfolk?
11: You know, we've seen a lot of ships deploying since the beginning of the Trump administration. Not only the buildup for the war in Iran, a number of Navy ships were sent to the area around Venezuela and have remained down there. I was recently at the homecoming for the USS Fort Lauderdale. The ship carries sailors and Marines. They left in August and spent more than 11 months in the Caribbean. They were extended several times, the last time to help with the earthquake relief in Venezuela. Andrea Brewer of Tennessee was waiting for her son Thomas Jones, an electronic technician, on board the ship.
12: You can't help when you're a mom to worry. I'm going to worry. You know, I was worried where there'd be aftershocks or anything like that, but I truly did feel like he was in good hands and they were going to keep him safe.
2: So what else have service members and their families been talking to you about?
11: Well, opinions in the military vary as widely as they do in the rest of the country, but you do get a sense of the weariness around the pace of deployment. I talked with Stephanie Pino, who was waiting for her wife, Lieutenant Marine Marcone Medea, a supply officer on board the USS Fort Lauderdale. Pino says she's struggled with her wife being gone for nearly a year.
13: Sometimes it's really difficult. Sometimes you just can cry. And, you know, she's doing something really important, and, you know, that's the important thing. It's her job.
2: You've also been reporting on the troops and families who were evacuated from Bahrain and other U.S. bases in the region at the beginning of the Iran war. What's happening with them?
11: So we're reaching out to sailors and spouses. Hundreds of sailors and their families came through Norfolk and Fort Lauderdale, where CENTCOM is headquartered. Many were rushed out of the U.S. bases in the region with only a backpack, leaving everything else behind. The Navy says they have not worked out a permanent solution for many of them. One woman I talked to says she and her husband are on their seventh hotel room. And now, with the fighting escalating again, they don't expect to return to Bahrain anytime soon.
2: That is Steve Walsh with WHRO in Norfolk. Steve, thank you.
11: Thanks, Michelle.
1: For more on the stresses military families are facing, we've called Bessa Pinchotti. She is CEO of the National Military Family Association. Bessa, what are you hearing from your members at a time when the war in Iran really seems to have no signs of slowing down?
14: You know, even before the crisis, so many military families operate under extreme stress and pressure. So they're moving every 2 years and they're experiencing all kinds of things, including food insecurity, which 25% of our military families experience. So you add that, that's their baseline. It's already stressful. And now we know that things have just amped up. The families that we're talking to who are dropping their kids off at our summer camps across the country and the ones that we talk to every day through our other programs are navigating all kinds of things. They're telling us about extended deployments, yeah, but also things like really long periods of silence, which is not something that they're used to dealing with.
1: Yeah, that's got to be awful, right? You have a loved one and you have no idea what's wrong with them or where they're at or what's happening with them or if they're okay. What keeps these families resilient?
14: I would say that families are resilient because they have to be. They have no choice. Yeah. It's not automatic. One spouse that I was talking to this week said that her husband's deployment was extended from 9 months to 12. And she says she's already hearing that it's going to be extended again. So you're just really dealing with a lot of I don't knows constantly. And, you know, one thing that we've been hearing, too, is it's not just the immediate family members, but it's also those back at home. So when you're thinking about families moving every 2 to 3 years, they're not by mom and dad. And then you think about how young so many of our military members are. One girlfriend told me that she's all but given up about talking to her friends about it because they can't relate. They don't understand why she's so nervous or why her blood pressure is up with the news cycle. And her experience just feels really invisible to those around her. And I think that's because so many people are just walking around, going to school with your kids. They're at soccer practice and they don't look different than you. They're not wearing the uniform. The service member is. And so a lot of families do feel invisible in situations like this.
1: Very isolating, I can imagine. Now, as stressful as this is, though, for spouses and family of deployed military, is there any understanding at all that it's part of the deal when someone signs up for active duty? Hello, Bessa? Hello, Bessa, you there? Okay, I think we lost Bessa Pincotti. She's with the National Military Family Association. We were talking to her about how all of this, everything going on with deployments of service members is extremely, extremely stressful, not only for the spouses, but also for the adult family and the kids of these military members who sometimes go a long, long time without even seeing or talking to their mom or dad. Okay, Bessa, I think Bessa is back. Hi. Bessa, are you there?
14: It looked like it was still working.
1: Hey, Bessa, I think we got you back, Bessa.
14: Okay, good. I'm not sure what happened.
1: Okay, yeah, no problem. Let's keep going really quick because I wanted to know, as stressful as all of this is there an understanding that kind of it's part of the deal when someone signs up for active duty?
14: It's definitely part of the deal, and it's also something that a service member signs up for, but the family serves alongside that service member, and that's not always something that the family signed up for. It's part of the deal of loving someone in uniform,
1: yeah.
14: And families are used to dealing with that stress, and their heart is big, both for the service member and for our country.
1: Really quick, about 30 seconds, what kind of services do you offer? And actually, how can others help if they feel compelled to help?
14: We advocate for families on Capitol Hill, particularly during stressful times like this. That's very important to make sure that those family voices aren't forgotten. We also have camps for military kids who are dealing with this type of stress. The kids tell us that they really like to be around other kids who understand what it's like to have a parent deployed. We also have support for spouses to help with the financial insecurity issue that I mentioned. So things like scholarships and career support. And there are so many other nonprofits that do wonderful work for military families. So I would say just connect with those and with us.
1: That's Bessa Pincotti of the National Military Family Association. Bessa, thank you very much.
14: Thank you.
1: This is NPR News.
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29: Michigan's a bellwether state for the country. 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Next time here and now.
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1: Good morning, Amy Martinez. 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
1: 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I'm Amy Martinez.
2: And I'm Michelle Martin. Now, we've been hearing a lot about cyclosporiasis lately. It's a gastrointestinal illness that we've known about for a while, but it's in the news now because it has infected more than 1,600 people in the U.S. The parasite that causes the disease has been linked to shredded iceberg lettuce. Our Planet Money team has been looking into the system that's supposed to keep our food safe. Here's NPR's Jeff Guo.
4: The modern era of food safety inspections began 15 years ago. After a deadly outbreak of E. coli linked to bagged spinach shocked Congress into passing the Food Safety Modernization Act.
16: So this was a huge deal. I mean, this was a major overhaul.
4: Jim Gorney was a longtime advisor at the Food and Drug Administration. He says this law gave the FDA a lot more power, especially over the farms that grow our fruits and vegetables. Those farms used to be basically unregulated. The FDA couldn't even make farmers wash their hands. But now, most produce farmers have to follow the FDA's safety standards. Jim helped write those standards. For instance, say a farmer is walking through the fields and all of a sudden they notice a pile of animal feces right next to that beautiful green head of lettuce.
16: What they're supposed to do is flag it, cordon off an area around it, and that should never be harvested.
4: Is that part of the official rule?
16: Yep.
4: The FDA's official produce safety standards contain tons of provisions like that. They cover everything from how you wash your hands to how clean the irrigation water needs to be to how you handle compost and manure. So why are outbreaks still happening? Well, one problem is that right now, most farms aren't inspected by the government on any regular basis. Not really. The FDA and its state partners just don't have the resources for that. There aren't enough inspectors.
16: Once every 3 years would be ideal.
4: Once every 3 years? I was hoping you'd say, like, I don't know, every month.
16: Every month? Oh, no. I don't think that's possible.
4: No? Why not? Well, I have to eat that. We all have to eat those plants.
16: We do all have to eat that.
4: But right now, forget about every 3 years. There seem to be farms that still haven't gotten their first inspection yet. And it's not just farms. Last year, the Government Accountability Office issued a report saying the FDA is way behind on inspections of food processing facilities, such as the Taylor Farms operation in Mexico that's been linked to the current outbreak. FDA records show the last time that facility was inspected was 7 years ago. But even if the FDA could perform more inspections, another problem is that a lot of the science is still a work in progress. Every time there's an outbreak, we learn something new. For instance, a couple years ago, there was a big salmonella outbreak involving peaches, which is strange because peaches are not typically associated with salmonella. But when investigators visited one of the orchards...
16: Come to find out, directly adjacent is a poultry house, you know?
4: So it was like chicken air that was just blowing onto these peaches?
16: Yeah.
4: Well, that is one of the theories, at least. The FDA never actually figured out how the salmonella got onto those peaches. To this day, it is still a mystery. With the current cyclosporiasis outbreak, it is very possible that we will never figure out exactly how it happened. But if we can't figure out how it happened, how are we going to prevent the next one? Jeff Guo, NPR News.
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1: And I'm A. Martinez. The Justice Department is backtracking under duress. The Trump administration issued subpoenas to New York Times reporters to try to force them to reveal their anonymous sources in a story about President Trump's new Air Force One. The Times accused the White House of trying to intimidate its journalists. On Thursday, federal prosecutors dropped the subpoenas after a judge questioned their actions, judgment, and honesty. NPR's David Folkenflik was in the courtroom.

0: This is NPR News.
1: Eduardo from Woodland says, thank you for being a guiding light in the sea of disinformation that plagues us all in these turbulent times. Thank you, Eduardo, for powering trusted local independent journalism.
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3: On Insight, we take a

0: Sorry about that. We'll try to get that piece to you as soon as we can. But David McCraw was also in the courtroom yesterday. He is Senior Vice President and Deputy General Counsel for The Times. Mr. McCraw, thanks so much for joining us this morning.
1: Thank you so much for having me.
0: The judge was unsparing in his criticism of the government's filing. He pointed out errors to which the government admitted. He threatened sanctions. What does it say to you that the judge so sharply criticized the Justice Department's lawyers?
1: I think the judge found exactly what others who looked at it found, and certainly as we saw it, which is there is a process in place that the Justice Department is supposed to follow. And the key to that is that in an investigation, it turns to journalists last. That's the way press freedom gets protected in this country. And it was clear that a lot of steps have been skipped.
0: So after withdrawing its subpoenas, the Justice Department put out a statement that criticized the judge for, quote, blocking the grand jury from receiving core evidence in a national security investigation, unquote. How does the Times respond to that national security argument?
1: We have maintained throughout this two things. One is the stories we're reporting are important. The public needs to know not just what the government wants to tell the public, but what happens behind the scenes. And we are going to continue doing that. The other thing is that the second part is that the government has a way to do this. There is a process. It's spelled out in the law and it's spelled out in the rules that the DOJ has for itself. Asking the government to follow the rules, asking the government to follow the law is not interfering. It is upholding the rule of law.
0: I want to go back to something that you just mentioned. The judge said that subpoenas for journalists should be seen as a last resort. The Justice Department says the investigation is ongoing. Is it possible the administration could still attempt to compel Times reporters to divulge their sources in the future?
1: They certainly could try. If they follow the steps, they may come back. But what I've found over more than 20 years at the Times, that is extremely rare. The government is able to do whatever it needs to do to investigate possible crimes and still honor, still respect, still allow for freedom of the press. That's how the system works.
0: Well, you know, it's rare, but New York Times reporters have faced subpoenas before. I mean, during the Bush administration, Judith Miller was detained for more than 80 days when she refused to testify about a source. You know, the Pulitzer Prize winner, James Risen, for years fought a subpoena demanding that he disclose sources to the Obama administration. Do you find something different about this current conflict that the Times had with the Justice Department?
1: The thing I'd point out, Michelle, is how quickly they moved, how little attempt they made to follow the guidelines which were designed to make a subpoena to a reporter a last resort.
0: By they, you mean the Justice Department. By they, you mean the Trump Justice Department.
1: Okay. Yeah, exactly right. And the cases you cite, in each of those cases, it was a long process. The government attempted to follow the rules. The law is not strong enough, though. Let me be honest about this. We need to have stronger laws protecting reporters' right to keep sources confidential. It's an important tool for reporters to have to be able to rely on sources and tell the public things that the government may not want them to know, things that may make the government uncomfortable.
0: Do you mind if I ask you this? That the Times prevailed this week. I'm imagining that this is still traumatic. I don't know if that's the right word here. It's upsetting. I think the Times has a very strong record of, you know, fighting what it considers to be, unwarranted government intrusion into news gathering. I don't think anybody likes being sued. I don't think anybody likes being subpoenaed. I don't think anybody likes being brought before the government to try to force them to do their job in a way that they don't want to do. Do you mind just sharing, if you wouldn't mind, like what's the impact on something like this?
1: I think it creates a certain amount of resolve, but I agree with you that it's concerning. As happy as we were yesterday about the decision, we also realized it should never have come to that. We shouldn't have had to be there. And I think that the Times feels that it not only needs to protect its own reporters and then only needs to uphold the law in this important area, but also to be there because we know that other news organizations may not have the resources, may not have the inclination, but need the protection. And if we can lead the way on that, we're going to. I think the thing that has really impressed me is that our reporters and our editors have made very clear they are not stopping reporting on the administration, and they're not stopping reporting on whatever problems the plane has.
0: We have about a minute left. I was wondering if I could ask you to refer to something you said earlier. You said that there need to be stronger protections for this kind of work. Can you amplify that? Can you tell us a bit more about what you mean?
1: Sure, Michelle. The point about the law is that there is no federal shield law. Across the United States, states have shield laws that protect reporters from having to testify, from being forced to disclose sources. We see that in New York, California, across the country. And in states like New York, it's an absolute privilege. If you are brought by, if you are called in front of a state grand jury in New York State, you as a reporter can say, I'm not going to testify. And the judge recognizes that and you will be protected. That's never happened at the federal level. We've depended on courts to stand up for that right. I hope that continues, but it would be an incredibly important protection to have Congress pass a bill that guarantees that kind of protection reporters need.
0: That is David McCraw, the lead newsroom lawyer for the New York Times. Mr. McCraw, thank you so much for joining us.
1: Thank you.
0: This is Morning Edition from NPR News. Our theme music was inspired by BJ Lederman. I'm Michelle Martin.
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7: Good morning. The Supreme Court ruled President Trump couldn't use one particular law to wage a trade war. Since then, Trump has turned to other laws to create new tariffs. The latest went into effect overnight. It's Morning Edition from NPR News. Police in Madison, Wisconsin shot and killed a man they were trying to arrest. They claimed he pulled a knife and there was a struggle. I'm Martinez.
0: And I'm Michelle Martin. Witness video appears to show the man on the ground when an officer fires. Also, can the U.S. pressure Nicaragua into holding elections? It's Friday, July 24th. On this day in 1851, England updated its tax system. Instead of asking people what they earned, the government taxed based on how many windows their house had. That led to new buildings without enough fresh air, so the tax went out the window. News is next.
8: Live from NPR News in Washington, I'm Janine Herbst. President Trump is imposing sweeping double-digit tariffs on dozens of major U.S. trading partners today, including the European Union. The U.S. Trade Representative's office says more than 99% of U.S. imports come from these countries, though a broad swath of goods, including energy-related ones, are exempted. Trump says he's putting 10% to 12.5% tariffs on 60 economies that he says makes products with forced labor. This after the Supreme Court struck down his previous tariffs, which included 10% levied against all U.S. trading partners. The U.S. military struck Iran again last night for the 13th consecutive night in a row. This is Iran says it hit U.S. targets in Bahrain and Jordan. That sent oil prices rising yesterday. Brent crude oil, the international standard, jumped 6% yesterday to over $100 a barrel. NPR's Hadil Al-Shalchi has more.
9: It came after the Iran-backed Yemeni Houthis attacked two Saudi oil tankers trying to cross the Red Sea. Now, the Houthis got involved in the war earlier this week and said it was in retaliation for a siege the Saudi Arabia placed on Yemen and for Saudi attacks on the capital's international airport. The rebel group has threatened to blockade the Bab al-Mandeb Strait, which connects the Red Sea to the Gulf of Aden and the Indian Ocean. Besides the Strait of Hormuz, Bab al-Mandeb is another choke point.
2: NPR's Adil Al-Shalchi reporting. Brent oil has pulled back a bit, trading at around $96 a barrel. The Justice Department has dropped subpoenas against New York Times journalists asking for phone records and grand jury testimony about reporting on security concerns around the new Air Force One plane from Qatar. This after the federal judge questioned nearly every aspect of the Justice Department's handling of the subpoenas, which the Times calls an effort to intimidate its reporters. The Justice Department blasted the judge's ruling and said it would continue to investigate. A landmark federal nutrition program around for decades will end in a matter of weeks. NPR's Joe Hernandez reports.
10: SNAP Ed is an offshoot of SNAP, the Supplemental Nutrition Assistance Program. It funds everything from cooking classes to farmers markets in low-income neighborhoods. Nutrition advocates say it's a key public health initiative and are confused about why it was cut as part of the spending and policy package known as the One Big Beautiful Bill. In a statement, White House spokesperson Anna Kelly touts sweeping changes made to SNAP food benefits as a whole, saying the president is strengthening the assistance program for future generations. The Department of Agriculture, which oversees the roughly $500 million SNAP Ed program, says it will continue to provide nutrition education through other initiatives. State and local organizations have until the end of September to spend any remaining SNAP Ed money. Joe Hernandez, NPR News.
2: You're listening to NPR News from Washington. Spain has declared a national emergency after wildfires forced the evacuation of tens of thousands of people around Madrid. This is firefighters struggle to battle several blazes fanned by the heat wave. Already this year, fires have burned around 250,000 acres across the country. Earlier this month, 13 people died in a fire in southern Spain. Prime Minister Pedro Sanchez this week called for a pact between political parties to fight climate change that he says is key to fighting the blazes. The second named storm of the Atlantic hurricane season has been downgraded again. The National Hurricane Center says in its final advisory on Bertha that it's weakened into a trough, as NPR's Matt Bloom reports.
11: Bertha came ashore for a second time near Galveston, Texas, bringing several feet of storm surge and isolated flash flooding. Thick clouds prompted SpaceX to call off a planned Starship launch from the southern tip of the state. But no deaths or significant damage have been reported since Bertha formed Monday south of the Florida Panhandle. The storm caused some coastal flooding in Louisiana southwest of New Orleans on Wednesday, but its heaviest rain stayed over Gulf waters. The Atlantic hurricane season began June 1st. Forecasters have predicted a slower than usual season overall due to a strong El Nino in the Pacific Ocean. Matt Bloom, NPR News, New Orleans.
2: U.S. futures contracts are trading higher this hour. Dow futures up more than 0.5%. NASDAQ futures are up about 0.2%. I'm Janine Herbst, NPR News in Washington.
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14: Four more U.S. service members are killed in the Iran war. On the next Friday News Roundup, the House passes a $1 trillion defense bill as cracks in support for the war grow wider. Plus, dangerous overcrowding in ICE detention centers, cyclospora and measles cases rise, and OpenAI says its AI models went rogue. The week's news next time on 1A.
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7: It's Morning Edition from NPR News. I'm Amy Martinez in Los Angeles, California.
0: And I'm Michelle Martin in Washington, D.C. Good morning. Overnight, two big things happened to U.S. tariffs.
7: Yeah, one major import tax expired. President Trump had put that in place after the Supreme Court struck down other tariffs earlier this year. The minute that major tariff expired, it was essentially replaced with a new set covering dozens of countries.
0: NPR White House correspondent Danielle Kurtzleben is covering this. Good morning, Danielle.
15: Good morning.
0: So break down these tariffs for us.
15: Sure. So yesterday, the administration announced that it is imposing tariffs of 10 to 12.5% on 59 countries, plus the European Union. The administration said it's because those economies are importing goods made with forced labor. And these are blanket tariffs in a sense. The U.S. Trade Representative has said this covers countries responsible for more than 99% of U.S. imports. Now, all that said, some big categories like energy and a lot of foods are going to be exempted. These new tariffs, they started at midnight, the exact same time that a 10% global tariff expired.
0: So is the administration saying that's just a coincidence, that they happen to be replacing one tariff for another with a completely different legal justification?
15: No. A senior administration official, not authorized to speak on the record, told reporters that, yes, the administration has long cared about forced labor, but they timed it this way to keep things simple for businesses. I will add, though, that not everyone sees this as a good faith effort at improving labor practices. Here was Oregon Democratic Senator Ron Wyden at a hearing this week.
16: Trump's next trade scheme is ordering USTR to reconstruct his illegal global tariffs under the guise of addressing forced labor.
15: And really, it's noteworthy that here the administration is saying that no other country, not even its biggest trading partner, is doing enough to fight forced labor.
0: You know, one of the biggest criticisms of President Trump's tariffs before that Supreme Court ruling was that there was so much uncertainty that he could come up with new tariffs at his whim. Is there more certainty now?
15: Somewhat. For many tariffs the administration is proposing, the process is slower. These new tariffs are the result of a months-long investigation into whether other countries subject the U.S. to unfair competition. That said, he still can make some quick decisions. This week, he signed proclamations imposing new 50% tariffs on some Canadian goods to start just under a month from now. And that means, by the way, that it's still possible in that time that the two countries will negotiate all or some of those tariffs away. Now, altogether, there's just still a lot of complexity here, with all these new tariffs happening under a variety of different laws. And they're on top of existing tariffs on things like aluminum and lumber and semiconductors, and on individual countries like Brazil. One other thing is that still more tariffs could be coming. There's another investigation into more than a dozen countries in the EU. The administration says they may be manufacturing unfairly, for example, by overproducing.
0: So now I have to bring the politics into it because in the U.S., you know, midterm elections are not that far away. Do these tariffs make sense politically?
15: Well, poll after poll shows that Americans don't like the tariffs and that their approval of the president on the economy has fallen. But whether or not Americans like them, we know the president likes tariffs. He sees them as a way to strong-arm other countries during trade negotiations. And his administration maintains that tariffs will have long-term economic benefits. Now, plenty of economists would dispute that, but all in all, these are a gamble. They're asking voters to weigh a policy they might not like against what might happen in the future.
0: That is NPR's Danielle Kurtzleben. Danielle, thank you.
15: Thank you.
7: Let's bring in Alan Wolf. He's a trade policy specialist who was part of the government team that drafted Section 301 of the Trade Act of 1974, which President Trump's latest tariffs fall under. He is now a senior fellow at the Peterson Institute for International Economics. Alan, you worked on trade policy under former presidents Ford and Carter. First off, just what is Section 301 as simply as possible?
17: Section 301 is the president's retaliatory authority and his trade agreement enforcement authority. Here we're not talking about enforcing trade agreements. We're talking about a finding that certain foreign practices are unreasonable and burden U.S. commerce. And the president can put on a tariff, not just of 10% or 10.5% or 12%, but it's unlimited. However, he's chosen to put all countries into two baskets, some at 10%, mainly that have agreements with the United States, and the rest at 12.5%, which layer on top of, as you've said earlier in this program, other tariffs on national security basis, like steel and aluminum, or other findings, okay, like against Brazil and Canada, that this will be a layer on top of that. But basically, it's all U.S. imports.
7: Okay, so the claim is that they've already determined unreasonable practices. What about the unjustifiable or discriminatory? Have they done that yet?
17: They don't have to, because unreasonable is plenty. And it's enough to justify, if it were one country, let's say Bangladesh was importing a lot of Chinese cotton from Xinjiang province and ending up shipping it to the United States or competing with U.S. goods, this would be an attack, a secondary sanction against Bangladesh, not for having unfair practices with respect to forced labor, but for using Chinese goods that are already using forced labor.
7: Okay. Now, if these tariffs go up in court, get challenged in court, how likely would it be that the Supreme Court would overturn them?
17: Well, this is going to be a difficult question for them, because it is a statute that does call for tariffs, which the emergency finding of the first Trump tariffs, which the Supreme Court struck down, they said, well, that doesn't include tariffs. The second time they used balance of payments, the president used balance of payments authority, but that was good only for 150 days, and it expired midnight last night. So what will the court look at now? It'll say, well, you did it again. You used authority that belongs to Congress by applying a tariff to all countries, 60 economies, covering all of U.S. trade. You don't get to do that. Yes, you could have retaliated against individual countries that you found to be burdening U.S. commerce, but this goes too far.
7: Now, we mentioned earlier that tariffs of 10% went away. The new tariffs are 10 to 12.5%. Will consumers feel these tariffs?
17: Yes, there's no way of avoiding that. Foreigners who ship here might give some discounts, but generally most of the tariff gets passed on one way or another to the importer. The importer has to then decide whether he's going to pass on that tariff to his customers, let's say retailers, and the retailers decide how much they can pass on to the consumer. Someone has to pay, and it's always going to be an American who pays most of the bill.
7: Yeah. Alan, you've worked on trade for most of your career. With about 30 seconds left, if you can, what's the strongest argument, backed up by data, for using tariffs?
17: Tariffs can be used to get other countries to change the way they deal with the United States. Tariffs can be used to protect industries that are in trouble under different statutes. Tariffs can be used to carry out and enforce a trade agreement. But this blanket tariff, that goes beyond anything that was ever contemplated by the Congress. And it has the commerce power, the Commerce Clause, for the tariff authority under our Constitution.
7: Alan Wolf at the Peterson Institute for International Economics. Alan, thank you.
17: Thank you very much. Take care.
0: A new wave of federal grants is supporting humanities projects that follow President Trump's agenda. They're worth $40 million. NPR's Chloe Veltman reports.
9: Nearly one-third of the total funding for the National Endowment for the Humanities this grant cycle is going towards dozens of projects celebrating the country's 250th anniversary. The Mariners Museum and Park in Newport News, Virginia, received a grant to conserve artifacts excavated from the site of the 1781 Siege of Yorktown, a significant Revolutionary War battle. Sabrina Jones is the museum's spokesperson.
18: Getting this grant from NEH was such a big deal for us.
9: Sarah Weichsel is Executive Director of the American Historical Association.
19: Given that it's the 250th anniversary, it makes sense that we would have some funding opportunities that are focused on this period.
20: Weitzel says the NEH's funding decisions reflect Trump administration directives, such as a January 2025 executive order calling for efforts celebrating the founding fathers' statehood transitions and the Revolutionary War.
19: The question is whether or not the funding opportunities for the future continue to have this kind of an emphasis. We have been seeing a real focus in on the founding generation at the exclusion of other topics.
20: Certainly, recent funding trends in the humanities reflect a break with the past. The Biden administration also funded programs ahead of the 250th through the NEH, but its grant-making included work exploring underrepresented communities and systemic inequalities. The Trump administration abruptly terminated more than 1,400 humanities grants deemed to have a diversity and equity component in 2025. In May, a federal judge declared the cuts unconstitutional and ordered the NEH to restore some of the slashed funds. But it remains unclear when the money will be distributed.
21: Certainly understand that with each administration, there are new priorities.
20: Phoebe Stein is the president of the Federation of State Humanities Councils. She says many of these councils, which receive funding from the NEH to support local projects, are still waiting to receive their money.
21: The folks who suffer are those who are in local communities all over the country. So think literacy programs in Kentucky, think veterans programs in Michigan.
20: The NEH did not respond to NPR's request for comment. Meanwhile, the Trump administration's proposed 2027 budget calls for the elimination of the NEH. Chloe Veltman, NPR News.

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0: This is Morning Edition from NPR News. I'm Michelle Martin.
9: And I'm A. Martinez. The United States is condemning Nicaragua's longtime leader, 80-year-old Daniel Ortega, who said there will be no more elections in his country. But tough words from the U.S. in the past did not stop Nicaragua from becoming one of the most authoritarian countries in the Americas. Here's NPR's Eder Peralta.
10: It was during a celebration of Nicaragua's socialist revolution that co-president Daniel Ortega went on a tirade accusing the United States of bankrolling political candidates. It was then that he dropped this bombshell.
11: Aquí no volverán a haber elecciones. Volverán a haber elecciones.
10: This country will never have any more elections.
11: Para que por ahí intenten ellos atrapar el gobierno.
10: There will be no more elections that they can use to take the government, to take power. Carolina Sandoval Jimenez at the Washington office on Latin America says the decree shouldn't have come as a surprise. The Nicaraguan government, after all, has either exiled or jailed nearly all of its opposition figures. But even North Korea has elections. So proposing a blanket ban, says Sandoval Jimenez,
12: breaks with the tradition of even the most autocratic leaders in the world to have that simulation of making citizens participate in elections.
10: Secretary of State Marco Rubio quickly issued a statement saying Ortega's words proved his, quote, cowardice and fear of the Nicaraguan people's will. He added that the U.S. and the international community wouldn't stand by while the Nicaraguan government deepened its repression. Ortega's wife and co-president Rosario Murillo then went on state TV to say Ortega was taken out of context.
13: Elecciones, sí, pero elecciones propias.
10: Yes, there will be elections, she said, but proper elections based on our sovereignty. Félix Maradiaga, an opposition leader in exile, says the swift reaction by the United States gives him hope that the U.S. may take action.
13: For the first time in a long time, I see that at least the language has changed.
10: The U.S., he says, has suddenly started positioning Nicaragua as a national security challenge. But to John Feely, a former American diplomat who focused on Latin America, this dance is all too familiar. Feely says for decades, Democratic and Republican administrations have been too busy with other things to pay attention to Nicaragua. When Ortega took the presidency for a second time in 2007, the U.S. was dealing with Afghanistan and Iraq. Biden was much more concerned about immigration. And Trump, says Feely, is transactional.
14: Trump says to himself what he always says. What do I get from Nicaragua? And the answer is slim to none, and Slim just left town.
10: Nicaragua, for example, doesn't have the oil or rare earth minerals of Venezuela, and it's not important geographically.
14: It may be that Ortega's superpower is that he's so irrelevant. Sadly, tragically, the Democratic freedom of expression and self-determination of the Nicaraguan people

0: radar because he would sort of anticipate what people needed. I'd find a Snickers bar on my desk, and then there would be a can of cold Diet Coke behind my chair. He just liked helping people. And about 8 years later, he got his dream job at the Olympics.
1: When was the first you learned that FBI may have him as a primary suspect?
0: I remember newsboys hawking newspapers with the headline, FBI suspects Hero Guard may have planted bomb. They all believed he was the one that did it because, you know, he lives with his mother, so that makes him weird.
1: I was sure that he was innocent, but it was every newspaper, every news on the TV.
0: Cameras trained on all their windows. It was a mob for a couple of months until he was no longer a target of their investigation. And then Richard gave his statement.
2: While the government can tell you that I am an innocent man, the government's letter cannot give me back my good name or my reputation.
0: The most devastating thing for him was its effect on his mother.
2: For 88 days, my mother lived a nightmare too. Mom, thanks for standing by me and believing in me. I love you.
0: I don't know that you can ever overcome the stress associated with being the number one villain on earth. I think the immense pressure had a direct effect on his health. He died of a heart attack. He was 44 years old, and he lived his whole life with some people thinking he got away with something, even though he was the hero.
1: Except he never thought of himself as that.
0: And the thing that haunted him always, could I have stopped it earlier? I think Richard would like to be remembered the way that I remember him. A good man that always tried his best to do the right thing. That's what I think.
3: Watson and Nadja Bryant remembering Richard Jewell. Their interview is archived at the Library of Congress. In 2005, Eric Robert Rudolph was convicted of the 1996 bombing in Atlanta's Centennial Olympic Park.
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10: Live from NPR News in Washington, I'm Dave Mattingly. President Trump tells Axios he's seriously considering a restart of major combat operations against Iran. The president says that may include what he calls a massive attack bigger than ever before. U.S. Central Command says American forces have carried out a 13th consecutive night of attacks against Iranian targets. The strikes followed Iranian-backed Houthi rebels attacking Saudi tankers in the Red Sea. The European Union says Google violated the EU's digital marketing law. NPR's John Ruich says the EU is fining the tech company $1 billion.
11: The EU says Google Search and the Google Play App Store herded users to Google services, unfairly disadvantaging its competitors. This ruling follows other measures by the 27-nation bloc to check big tech over anti-competitive practices and try to ensure a level playing field. The fines come as friction rises between Europe and the United States over tech companies.

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9: 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I'm Michelle Martin.
2: And I'm A. Martinez. Ukrainians fear that if Russia is successful in its campaign to take over the country, that Ukrainian culture will be eliminated. Dalia Stasevska was raised in Finland, but her Ukrainian father and grandmother taught her about their heritage and their music. Stasevska grew up to become one of the hottest names in the world of conducting. She's currently the principal guest conductor of the BBC Symphony Orchestra. And during her rise, she noticed something.
10: The absence of Ukrainian classical music on the concert stages, and also how little there was recorded music by Ukrainian composers. So I really thought that we need to change this.
2: Stasevska's new album is called Ukrainian Mixtape. It features the works of four Ukrainian composers seldom heard in the West.

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9: Live from NPR News in Washington, I'm Dave Mattingly. U.S. Central Command says American forces have attacked Iranian targets for a 13th consecutive night. NPR's Hadil Alshalchi has more on the latest strikes.
10: They attacked military command centers, drone storage facilities, coastal surveillance sites, they said. U.S. Central Command also said that it redirected 12 commercial vessels to prevent ships from entering or leaving Iranian ports. Iranian state media said that there were explosions in the southwest of the country. That's where some of the most sensitive military and maritime areas are. Iran retaliated with its own attacks on U.S. bases. There were sirens heard in Bahrain and Kuwait.
9: In northern Iraq, flights at the airport in Erbil were temporarily suspended today after at least one armed drone was intercepted and exploded near the airport. There are no reports of casualties there. President Trump's latest round of tariffs went into effect today. The levies range from 10% to 12.5% on U.S. imports from 60 countries. They include Japan and Australia. The tariffs were enacted on countries the Trump administration accuses of failing to enforce laws against forced labor. Australia's trade minister calls the tariffs unjustified. Spain is under a national emergency because of wildfires. They've forced thousands of people to evacuate their homes in the central region of Madrid. This is NPR News. Crews are still battling large wildfires in more than a dozen states, mostly in the western U.S. The National Interagency Fire Center says Oregon has more large blazes than any other state. Along the Gulf Coast, Bertha is

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17: Michigan's a bellwether state for the country. 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
19: Good morning, I'm Martinez. An Arkansas man in a wheelchair was having trouble crossing six lanes of traffic until he got help from a friendly neighborhood Spider-Man, who jumped out of his Jeep to help. Okay, not really Spider-Man, but a trampoline park employee dressed up as Spidey for an event. They crossed the street seconds before the light turned green. 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
19: 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I'm E. Martinez.
1: And I'm Michelle Martin. Now, we've been hearing a lot about cyclosporiasis lately. It's a gastrointestinal illness that we've known about for a while, but it's in the news now because it has infected more than 1,600 people in the U.S. The parasite that causes the disease has been linked to shredded iceberg lettuce. Our Planet Money team has been looking into the system that's supposed to keep our food safe. Here's NPR's Jeff Guo.
21: The modern era of food safety inspections began 15 years ago. After a deadly outbreak of E. coli linked to bagged spinach shocked Congress into passing the Food Safety Modernization Act.
22: So this was a huge deal. I mean, this was a major overhaul.
21: Jim Gorney was a longtime advisor at the Food and Drug Administration. He says this law gave the FDA a lot more power, especially over the farms that grow our fruits and vegetables. Those farms used to be basically unregulated. The FDA couldn't even make farmers wash their hands. But now, most produce farmers have to follow the FDA's safety standards. Jim helped write those standards. For instance, say a farmer is walking through the fields and all of a sudden they notice a pile of animal feces right next to that beautiful green head of lettuce.
22: What they're supposed to do is flag it, cordon off an area around it, and that should never be harvested.
21: Is that part of the official rule?
22: Yep.
21: The FDA's official produce safety standards contain tons of provisions like that. They cover everything from how you wash your hands to how clean the irrigation water needs to be to how you handle compost and manure. So why are outbreaks still happening? Well, one problem is that right now, most farms aren't inspected by the government on any regular basis. Not really. The FDA and its state partners just don't have the resources for that. There aren't enough inspectors.
22: Once every 3 years would be ideal.
21: Once every 3 years? I was hoping you'd say, like, I don't know, every month.
22: Every month? Oh, no. I don't think that's possible.
21: No? Why not? Well, I have to eat that. We all have to eat those plants.
22: We do all have to eat that.
21: But right now, forget about every 3 years. There seem to be farms that still haven't gotten their first inspection yet. And it's not just farms. Last year, the Government Accountability Office issued a report saying the FDA is way behind on inspections of food processing facilities, such as the Taylor Farms operation in Mexico that's been linked to the current outbreak. FDA records show the last time that facility was inspected was 7 years ago. But even if the FDA could perform more inspections, another problem is that a lot of the science is still a work in progress. Every time there's an outbreak, we learn something new. For instance, a couple years ago, there was a big salmonella outbreak involving peaches, which is strange because peaches are not typically associated with salmonella. But when investigators visited one of the orchards,
22: come to find out, directly adjacent is a poultry house, you know?
21: So it was like chicken air that was just blowing onto these peaches?
22: Yeah.
21: Well, that is one of the theories, at least. The FDA never actually figured out how the salmonella got onto those peaches. To this day, it is still a mystery. With the current cyclosporiasis outbreak, it is very possible that we will never figure out exactly how it happened. But if we can't figure out how it happened, how are we going to prevent the next one? Jeff Guo, NPR News.
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11: From Marketplace in Washington, I'm Kimberly Adams. A new survey says that most Americans are retiring earlier than they want to. Retirement company TIAA and polling firm Ipsos surveyed workers and retirees and found that on average, workers think they'll retire around 62. The average age at which people actually left the workforce is closer to 57. And most of them said they wished they'd saved more or sooner. Marketplace's Kaylee Wells explains why there are so many reluctant retirees.
0: The most common reason for early retirement isn't the worker at all, says Teresa Ghilarducci. She's an economics professor at the New School.
2: They are retired because their employer forces them out.
0: In favor of a younger, maybe cheaper employee.
2: Or they're laid off.
0: Ghilarducci says that's what forced her mom to retire at 72 before she was ready. The other common reason?
2: Their own health or their spouse's health forces them to have to leave the labor market to take care of themselves or somebody else.
0: The grim reality, she says, is that retiring early is hard, partly because life is more expensive these days, and
13: life expectancies have gotten much, much longer.
0: David Deming, founder of Deming Financial Services Corp., says he used to plan for his clients through age 95. Now he pushes it to 100 or even later.
13: The bottom line is your money has to work longer.
0: So Deming, who at 79 is still serving clients, recommends working longer. But Craig Copeland, director of wealth benefits research at Employee Benefit Research Institute, says the data just isn't showing that people are doing that.
23: You know, you can't predict your health. You can't predict that the organization is going to stay going because there's a dynamic economy, so people are going to be churning.
0: So Copeland's recommendation,
23: people should be thinking about this.
0: And planning for potential health problems or layoffs, so there's enough money in the bank to handle an unexpected early retirement. I'm Kaylee Wells for Marketplace.
9: A new batch of tariffs went into effect overnight. They cover pretty much everything that gets imported into the U.S. The Trump administration is trying to rebuild the tariff wall torn down by a Supreme Court ruling earlier this year. Marketplace's Nancy Marshall-Genzer reports.
24: These latest tariffs will range from 10 to 12.5%, and they'll be imposed on 60 of our trading partners. The Trump administration says these new levies cover around 99% of all U.S. imports, but some products will be exempted. For example, things that aren't really produced in the U.S., like instant coffee. Oil and natural gas are also exempted. The tariffs taking effect today will replace a 10% global import tax that expired overnight. It was put in place after that Supreme Court ruling that struck down President Trump's blanket tariffs earlier this year. More tariffs are on the way. They're aimed at countries the U.S. says overproduce, selling certain products at prices so low that U.S. producers can't compete. This investigation covers 16 U.S. trading partners, including China. I'm Nancy Marshall-Genzer for Marketplace.
9: Countries affected by this latest round are calling the tariffs unjustified, extremely disappointing, and harmful to trade. Let's do the numbers. The FTSE in London is up 0.1%. Dow, S&P, and NASDAQ futures are up in the 0 to 0.4% range, with the Dow future up 182 points. The 10-year Treasury yield is down at 4.69%.
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9: Over the past couple of weeks, we've gotten a slew of new data that gives us a sense of how the economy is doing through the lens of some of America's biggest businesses. We're in an earnings season when many publicly traded companies are reporting their second quarter earnings. For a roundup and some big takeaways, we're joined by Sam Stovall, Chief Investment Officer at CFRA Research. Good morning.
25: Good morning, Kimberly.
9: Looking at the past 2 weeks of earnings reports, what really jumped out to you?
25: Well, what jumped out to me was, A, the fact that the bar was already set fairly high with a 21% year-on-year increase expected for the S&P 500. And now the numbers look as if they're going to be above a 30% year-on-year rise. And that's not just for the second quarter, but we have also seen six sectors post better than expected results and upward revisions to full year 2026 and 2027 estimates. But at the same time, I sort of get the sense that investors are worried that a lot of tech companies are acting like overly confident poker players who are upping the ante on their cap expenditures in anticipation of a winning hand.
9: Let's talk about some of those tech companies, because we have seen some AI tech stock sell-offs, and we did get earnings from Alphabet and Tesla this week, which both saw their stocks fall after their earnings. Can you talk more about how investors are viewing tech companies in particular?
25: Yes. First off, they have very high expectations for tech. The sector itself is expected to post a 62% year-on-year increase in corporate profits. And in particular, the darling of the group, the semiconductors, are expected to post a 140% rise in earnings. So with the bar being set so high, I can't help but think of that old Milwaukee beer tagline that said, it doesn't get any better than this. And so with investors being anticipators, they're now wondering if we're on the leeward side of this earnings mountain, or if there are headwinds that we really have to start to include when we make our price expectations.
9: Let's look at another category of companies we've been hearing from. Big banks posted another round of really strong results. What's behind those earnings?
25: Well, you're absolutely right. The big banks posted a more than 14% earnings surprise. Their earnings expectations were about 17%. In total, it ended up being above 30% year on year, mainly because of very good trading activities.
9: Sam Stovall is Chief Investment Strategist at CFRA Research. Thank you.
25: My pleasure.
9: In Washington, I'm Kimberly Adams with the Marketplace Morning Report. 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
16: Good morning. The Supreme Court ruled President Trump couldn't use one particular law to wage a trade war. Since then, Trump has turned to other laws to create new tariffs. The latest went into effect overnight. It's Morning Edition from NPR News. Police in Madison, Wisconsin shot and killed a man they were trying to arrest. They claimed he pulled a knife and there was a struggle. I'm Martinez.
1: And I'm Michelle Martin. Witness video appears to show the man on the ground when an officer fires. Also, can the U.S. pressure Nicaragua into holding elections? It's Friday, July 24th. On this day in 1851, England updated its tax system. Instead of asking people what they earned, the government taxed based on how many windows their house had. That led to new buildings without enough fresh air, so the tax went out the window. News is next.
0: Live from NPR News in Washington, I'm Janine Hurst. President Trump's latest round of tariffs, imposing 10 to 12.5% levies on imports from 60 trading partners, is prompting criticism from around the world. As Esme Nicholson reports, Trump claims the countries have failed to adequately enforce a ban on goods made with forced labor.
17: European Union Foreign Policy Chief Kaya Kallas has dismissed the US rationale for new tariffs, calling claims that Europe is lax when it comes to forced labour unfounded. Kallas is demanding evidence from the White House to support the allegations. Drawing comparisons between US and EU labour laws, Kallas asserts that we have paid leave and we have very good working conditions. Kallas also called on the US to keep its side of the transatlantic trade deal struck last year. The new tariffs have replaced Trump's temporary 10% global levies, which expired at midnight. For NPR News, I'm Esme Nicholson in Berlin.
0: A group of Russian hackers is getting more advanced when it comes to spying on sensitive emails about national security in the U.S., Ukraine, and Europe. NPR's Jenna McLaughlin reports digital espionage remains a major part of the war in Ukraine.
4: Cybersecurity firm Proofpoint teamed up with the U.S. government to reveal new details about a group of Russian hackers referred to as Laundry Bear. According to a new advisory, the group has been spying on government and defense-related targets in the West since at least last summer, simply by getting their victims to open or preview a malicious email. The hackers took advantage of a previously unknown vulnerability in software used by email provider Zimbra. The flaw has been fixed, but without installing updates, users are still at risk, a major concern during the ongoing war in Ukraine. Jenna McLaughlin, NPR News.
18: The Food and Drug Administration Advisory Panel narrowly voted in favor of loosening restrictions on some peptides, including experimental ones. This over strong objections from career scientists at the agency. NPR's Will Stone has more.
19: These peptides are promoted widely for longevity, injury recovery, muscle growth, and more. Many of them are not allowed to be made in the U.S. except for research purposes, and they are not FDA-approved drugs. But skyrocketing demand and the growth of an illicit market has led the federal government to reconsider the restrictions. In a series of narrow votes, the committee recommended the FDA allow specialized pharmacies to make a number of the compounds, including BPC-157 and TB-500. That's despite the agency's own scientists recommending against doing so because of a lack of evidence and safety concerns. The votes are not binding, but the agency usually follows suit, and Health Secretary Robert F. Kennedy Jr. has publicly endorsed peptides. Will Stone, NPR News.
18: U.S. futures contracts are trading higher at last check. 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The man who fatally shot Minnesota's former House Speaker and her husband has been sentenced to two life terms plus 40 years. Kate Kelly with Minnesota Public Radio has more.
20: Vance Belter murdered former Minnesota House Speaker Melissa Hortman and her husband, Mark. Belter also shot and injured a state senator and his wife and planned attacks on more Democratic lawmakers. The courtroom was packed. Some members of the public and the press cried during testimony. Melissa Hortman's mother, Linda Halipsuk, says Minnesota lost a leader and she lost her baby.
21: It's over, but it's never over. And, well, you know, she was a force. And her husband was a wonderful man, and the world is a poorer place without them both.
20: Belter pleaded guilty to avoid the death penalty. For NPR News, I'm Kate Kelly in Minneapolis.
18: House lawmakers are heading back to their districts as they start a five-week recess. This as they face questions about the war with Iran and rising prices ahead of midterm elections. The Senate goes on recess next month. In Canada, ceremonies are taking place today for the opening of the Gordie Howe International Bridge that runs from Windsor, Ontario to Detroit, which officially opens to traffic on Monday. The bridge's opening was stalled several times as President Trump and Canadian officials worked out disagreements, but a joint ceremony with U.S. officials has been canceled after Trump suddenly announced 50% tariffs on Canadian goods. Meanwhile, Trump is scheduled to visit Oakland County in Michigan on Monday. I'm Janine Herbst, NPR News in Washington.
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27: Four more U.S. service members are killed in the Iran war. On the next Friday News Roundup, the House passes a $1 trillion defense bill as cracks in support for the war grow wider. Plus, dangerous overcrowding in ICE detention centers, cyclospora and measles cases rise, and OpenAI says its AI models went rogue. The week's news next time on 1A.
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16: It's Morning Edition from NPR News. Amy Martinez in Los Angeles, California.
1: And I'm Michelle Martin in Washington, D.C. Good morning. Overnight, two big things happened to U.S. tariffs.
16: Yeah, one major import tax expired. President Trump had put that in place after the Supreme Court struck down other tariffs earlier this year. The minute that major tariff expired, it was essentially replaced with a new set covering dozens of countries.
1: NPR White House correspondent Danielle Kurtzleben is covering this. Good morning, Danielle.
2: Good morning.
1: So break down these tariffs for us.
2: Sure. So yesterday, the administration announced that it is imposing tariffs of 10 to 12.5% on 59 countries, plus the European Union. The administration said it's because those economies are importing goods made with forced labor. And these are blanket tariffs in a sense. The U.S. Trade Representative has said this covers countries responsible for more than 99% of U.S. imports. Now, all that said, some big categories like energy and a lot of foods are going to be exempted. These new tariffs, they started at midnight, the exact same time that a 10% global tariff expired.
1: So is the administration saying that's just a coincidence, that they happen to be replacing one tariff for another with a completely different legal justification?
2: No. A senior administration official, not authorized to speak on the record, told reporters that, yes, the administration has long cared about forced labor, but they timed it this way to keep things simple for businesses. I will add, though, that not everyone sees this as a good faith effort at improving labor practices. Here was Oregon Democratic Senator Ron Wyden at a hearing this week.
5: Trump's next trade scheme is ordering USTR to reconstruct his illegal global tariffs under the guise of addressing forced labor.
2: And really, it's noteworthy that here the administration is saying that no other country, not even its biggest trading partner, is doing enough to fight forced labor.
1: You know, one of the biggest criticisms of President Trump's tariffs before that Supreme Court ruling was that there was so much uncertainty that he could come up with new tariffs at his whim. Is there more certainty now?
2: Somewhat. For many tariffs the administration is proposing, the process is slower. These new tariffs are the result of a months-long investigation into whether other countries subject the U.S. to unfair competition. That said, he still can make some quick decisions. This week, he signed proclamations imposing new 50% tariffs on some Canadian goods to start just under a month from now. And that means, by the way, that it's still possible in that time that the two countries will negotiate all or some of those tariffs away. Now, altogether, there's just still a lot of complexity here, with all these new tariffs happening under a variety of different laws. And they're on top of existing tariffs on things like aluminum and lumber and semiconductors, and on individual countries like Brazil. One other thing is that still more tariffs could be coming. There's another investigation into more than a dozen countries in the EU. The administration says they may be manufacturing unfairly, for example, by overproducing.
1: So now I have to bring the politics into it because in the U.S., you know, midterm elections are not that far away. Do these tariffs make sense politically?
2: Well, poll after poll shows that Americans don't like the tariffs and that their approval of the president on the economy has fallen. But whether or not Americans like them, we know the president likes tariffs. He sees them as a way to strong arm other countries during trade negotiations. And his administration maintains that tariffs will have long-term economic benefits. Now, plenty of economists would dispute that, but all in all, these are a gamble. They're asking voters to weigh a policy they might not like against what might happen in the future.
1: That is NPR's Danielle Kurtzleben. Danielle, thank you.
2: Thank you.
16: Let's bring in Alan Wolf. He's a trade policy specialist who was part of the government team that drafted Section 301 of the Trade Act of 1974, which President Trump's latest tariffs fall under. He is now a senior fellow at the Peterson Institute for International Economics. Alan, you worked on trade policy under former presidents Ford and Carter. First off, just what is Section 301 as simply as possible?
6: Section 301 is the president's retaliatory authority and his trade agreement enforcement authority. Here we're not talking about enforcing trade agreements. We're talking about a finding that certain foreign practices are unreasonable and burden U.S. commerce. And the president can put on a tariff, not just of 10% or 10.5% or 12%, but it's unlimited. However, he's chosen to put all countries into two baskets, some at 10%, mainly that have agreements with the United States, and the rest at 12.5%, which layer on top of, as you've said earlier in this program, other tariffs on national security basis, like steel and aluminum, or other findings, okay, like against Brazil and Canada, that this will be a layer on top of that. But basically, it's all U.S. imports.
7: Okay, so the claim is that they've already determined unreasonable practices. What about the unjustifiable or discriminatory? Have they done that yet?
6: They don't have to, because unreasonable is plenty. And it's enough to justify, if it were one country, let's say Bangladesh was importing a lot of Chinese cotton from Xinjiang province and ending up shipping it to the United States or competing with U.S. goods, this would be an attack, a secondary sanction against Bangladesh, not for having unfair practices with respect to forced labor, but for using Chinese goods that are already using forced labor.
7: Okay. Now, if these tariffs go up in court, get challenged in court, how likely would it be that the Supreme Court would overturn them?
6: Well, this is going to be a difficult question for them, because it is a statute that does call for tariffs, which the emergency finding of the first Trump tariffs, which the Supreme Court struck down, they said, well, that doesn't include tariffs. The second time they used balance of payments, the president used balance of payments authority, but that was good only for 150 days, and it expired midnight last night. So what will the court look at now? It'll say, well, you did it again. You used authority that belongs to Congress by applying a tariff to all countries, 60 countries, 60 economies, covering all of U.S. trade. You don't get to do that. Yes, you could have retaliated against individual countries that you found to be burdening U.S. commerce, but this goes too far.
7: Now, we mentioned earlier that tariffs of 10% went away. The new tariffs are 10 to 12.5%. Will consumers feel these tariffs?
6: Yes, there's no way of avoiding that. You know, foreigners who ship here might give some discounts, but generally, most of the tariff gets passed on one way or another to the importer. The importer has to then decide whether he's going to pass on that tariff to his customers, let's say retailers, and the retailers decide how much they can pass on to the consumer. Someone has to pay, and it's always going to be an American who pays most of the bill.
7: Yeah. Alan, you've worked on trade for most of your career. With about 30 seconds left, if you can, what's the strongest argument, backed up by data, for using tariffs?
6: The tariffs can be used to get other countries to change the way they deal with the United States. Tariffs can be used to protect industries that are in trouble under different statutes. Tariffs can be used to carry out and enforce a trade agreement. But this blanket tariff, that goes beyond anything that was ever contemplated by the Congress. And it has the commerce power, the commerce clause, for the tariff authority under our Constitution.
7: Alan Wolf at the Peterson Institute for International Economics. Alan, thank you.
6: Thank you very much. Take care.
1: A new wave of federal grants is supporting humanities projects that follow President Trump's agenda. They're worth $40 million. NPR's Chloe Veltman reports.
8: Nearly one-third of the total funding for the National Endowment for the Humanities this grant cycle is going towards dozens of projects celebrating the country's 250th anniversary. The Mariners Museum and Park in Newport News, Virginia, received a grant to conserve artifacts excavated from the site of the 1781 Siege of Yorktown, a significant Revolutionary War battle. Sabrina Jones is the museum's spokesperson.
10: Getting this grant from NEH was such a big deal for us.
8: Sarah Weichsel is executive director of the American Historical Association.
11: Given that it's the 250th anniversary, it makes sense that we would have some funding opportunities that are focused on this period.
8: Weichsel says the NEH's funding decisions reflect Trump administration directives, such as a January 2025 executive order calling for efforts celebrating the founding fathers' statehood transitions and the Revolutionary War.
11: The question is whether or not the funding opportunities for the future continue to have this kind of an emphasis. We have been seeing a real focus in on the founding generation at the exclusion of other topics.
8: Certainly, recent funding trends in the humanities reflect a break with the past. The Biden administration also funded programs ahead of the 250th through the NEH, but its grant-making included work exploring underrepresented communities and systemic inequalities. The Trump administration abruptly terminated more than 1,400 humanities grants deemed to have a diversity and equity component in 2025. In May, a federal judge declared the cuts unconstitutional and ordered the NEH to restore some of the slashed funds. But it remains unclear when the money will be distributed.
9: Certainly understand that with each administration, there are new priorities.
8: Phoebe Stein is the president of the Federation of State Humanities Councils. She says many of these councils, which receive funding from the NEH to support local projects, are still waiting to receive their money.
9: The folks who suffer are those who are in local communities all over the country. So think literacy programs in Kentucky, think veterans programs in Michigan.
8: The NEH did not respond to NPR's request for comment. Meanwhile, the Trump administration's proposed 2027 budget calls for the elimination of the NEH. Chloe Veltman, NPR News.

0: too. Mom, thanks for standing by me and believing in me. I love you.
1: I don't know that you can ever overcome the stress associated with being the number one villain on Earth. I think the immense pressure had a direct effect on his health. He died of a heart attack. He was 44 years old. And he lived his whole life with some people thinking he got away with something, even though he was the hero.
2: Except he never thought of himself as that.
1: And the thing that haunted him always, could I have stopped it earlier? I think Richard would like to be remembered the way that I remember him. A good man that always tried his best to do the right thing. That's what I think.
3: Watson and Nadja Bryant remembering Richard Jewell. Their interview is archived at the Library of Congress. In 2005, Eric Robert Rudolph was convicted of the 1996 bombing in Atlanta's Centennial Olympic Park.
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5: Eduardo from Woodland says, thank you for being a guiding light in the sea of disinformation that plagues us all in these turbulent times. 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
10: Live from NPR News in Washington, I'm Dave Mattingly. President Trump's new tariffs on U.S. imports from 60 countries went into effect today. They ranged from 10% to 12.5% and were enacted on countries the Trump administration accuses of failing to enforce laws against forced labor. Australia is among the countries pushing back. Its trade minister calls the levies unjustified. Some Americans have been detained at the U.S.-Canadian border because of a new policy that seeks to prevent the spread of Ebola. Here's NPR's Rob Stein.
11: State and federal health officials say more than a dozen Americans trying to get home from the Democratic Republic of Congo were held at the Fort Drum Army facility in New York State. All have now been allowed to go home for the remainder of a 21-day monitoring period. The detainments were made under a controversial Trump administration policy designed to keep the Ebola outbreak in Africa from spreading to the U.S. A federal health official says the policy is protecting the public. Critics say the policy is unnecessary, legally questionable, and could backfire. Rob Stein, NPR News.
10: President Trump tells Axios he's seriously considering a restart of major combat operations against Iran. U.S. forces have attacked Iran for 13 straight nights. This is NPR News. The Education Department is reversing a civil rights policy dating back to the Obama and Biden administrations. NPR's Corey Turner reports.
12: The policy, called disparate impact, was previously used to tell the nation's schools that an action may be considered discriminatory even if there's no intent to discriminate. For example, classroom discipline. Schools were warned that if your data shows students of color were being suspended or expelled at unusually high rates, whether it's intentional or not, you could be investigated. The Trump administration announced it's dropping disparate impact. Assistant Secretary for Civil Rights Kimberly Ritchie said, quote, schools will be empowered to address classroom issues without fearing the federal government will weaponize anti-discrimination laws. Meanwhile, 60 civil rights and education organizations jointly condemned

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1: 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In Sacramento traffic, look out for an accident. Westbound I-80 at Northgate Boulevard. It's on the shoulder. If you're heading to downtown Sacramento from Roseville, the drive on 80 will take 23 minutes. Folsom commuters on 50 heading downtown can expect a 26-minute ride. And on northbound 99, the trip from Elk Grove will take 17 minutes.
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6: Good morning, I'm Michelle Martin. Wildfires in Spain have burned more than 240,000 acres so far this year. 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A group in Catalonia is trying to help with a team of firefighting donkeys. They ate the grass and broke up layers of dry foliage by trampling around. All that creates natural fire breaks. And if they're still hungry, local farms donate produce for their days off. It's Morning Edition.
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0: This is Morning Edition from NPR News. I'm Amy Martinez.
6: And I'm Michelle Martin with a topic near and dear to our hearts here at Morning Edition. I'm talking about sleep. Japan's Prime Minister Sanae Takeuchi says since taking office in October of last year, she gets 0 to 3 hours of sleep a night. Her post on social media has been viewed more than 36 million times, touching off debates about work-life balance and the amount of sleep we need. So let's ask an expert. Dr. Sarah Benjamin is the medical director at the Johns Hopkins Sleep Disorder Center. Good morning, Dr. Benjamin.
8: Good morning.
6: Good. I hope I didn't interfere with your sleep.
8: No, I'm doing okay. Okay. I'm usually up at this time.
6: Okay. Okay. Is it possible to function on 0 to 3 hours a night, as Japan's prime minister says she does?
8: I would hope that 0 to 3 would be very rare. And if that's really I don't think that's really the average. Even people who are really genetically short sleepers probably get 4 to 6 hours of sleep.
6: What's the minimum amount of sleep that most adults need to function? And I mean by function, I don't mean just like stand there and exist in a zombie-like state. I mean to actually function optimally.
8: For optimal functioning, most adults need about 7 hours of sleep.
6: So if you don't get that much sleep, does it affect not just how you feel, but how you behave? Could it impair your judgment, for example? Asking for a friend.
8: Right. Well, I mean, obviously, you don't have to have that much sleep every single night. But over time, you're going to do your best if you are able to get closer to the 7 hours of sleep. And, you know, there's variations. Obviously, there's some people who are shorter sleepers and some people are longer sleepers. There are some people who really need 9+ hours of sleep to be at their best. So there's a lot of individual variation even for adults.
9: You know, some people track their sleep on phones or apps or like those rings that are some people wear. What does science say about using tech to improve sleep? Does that work?
8: So it's one tool. We usually call it like the quantified self, though, if it gets, you know, too extreme. I think it's really more important to go on how you feel. But if using that tool is helpful for you and you can track yourself rather than comparing yourself to others, it could be a tool you can use along with how you're feeling to decide, you know, if this is the best sleep for you.
9: Okay. So what's your number one tip to help us sleep more and better?
8: Number one tip is hard. I think, though, when people talk about getting up, going to sleep around the same time, I think really it's more important to get up closer to the same time, to listen to your body as far as when you're tired and try to wind down and have time to wind down before going to sleep. And then just getting up consistently around the same time is going to help strengthen that.
9: So I need to keep getting up at 2 a.m. for the rest of my life. You're kind of bumming me out here, Doc. Sorry.
8: Right. You'll adapt as your needs change. Right. But I mean, obviously this is what you need to do right now for your job. So it's a different situation than most people.
9: Okay. And before we let you go, what's your word on naps?
8: So short naps can be helpful. It's good to set a clock, set a timer, so that you can sleep 15, 20 minutes for a nap. That can be helpful. And if you're sleep deprived, if your regular schedule doesn't allow the full sleep, then it probably is a good idea to take that nap.
9: You hear that? I'm going to take a nap later. Okay, that's Dr. Sarah Benjamin, Medical Director at the Johns Hopkins Sleep Disorder Center. Thank you so much.
8: Thank you.
9: This is Morning Edition from NPR News. I'm Michelle Martin.
0: And I'm A. Martinez.
1: It's 5:49. This is member-supported Cap Radio News, 90.9 Sacramento, and on the Cap Radio app. Still ahead on Morning Edition, a panel of advisors to the FDA recommends expanding access to three popular peptide therapies. Those opposed point out that they are unvetted and unregulated.
10: I'm concerned that we're responding to a market-induced demand rather than a decision based in solid science.
1: The panel meets again today to discuss three other peptides. That's the story in the next 15 minutes. From the Cap Radio Newsroom, a destructive plant virus has hit San Joaquin County for the first time. State and federal officials confirmed the citrus yellow vein clearing virus in a Lodi backyard tree during a routine check. Officials have set up a half-mile quarantine around the site. Crews are now checking nearby homes and taking samples from host plants to stop the spread.
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12: Good morning. This is the California Report. I'm Alex Hall in San Francisco. This week, Yolo County joined the counties of San Joaquin, Sacramento, and Kern in declaring a local emergency due to an invasion of golden mussels. Here's Yolo County spokesperson Will Arnold.
13: When we think emergency, sometimes we think of like a really fast-moving emergency. This is a slow-moving emergency, but it's still a significant threat to our infrastructure.
12: These mussels form clusters or beds and can lead to clogged pipes and damaged irrigation and water systems. Arnold says the emergency declaration will allow them to coordinate with other counties and pursue funding from the state and federal government. The California Department of Fish and Wildlife says they're working with counties across the state to monitor golden mussels and are asking people to clean, drain, and dry watercrafts to prevent the spread of the species. Doctors are announcing an effort to unionize nearly 10,000 senior physicians at the University of California. KQED's labor correspondent Farida Javala-Romero reports.
14: Historically, doctors haven't shown a lot of interest in joining unions, but a growing number of attending physicians, especially post-pandemic, say they're stretched too thin with unsustainable patient loads, understaffing, and less decision-making power. Dr. Radhika Rajan is a UCSF pediatrician at San Francisco General Hospital.
15: Sometimes I do feel especially as a primary care physician, like overwhelmed. The work that we have to do like does not stop when we are leaving clinic.
14: The University of California declined a request for comment. Labor experts say UC executives are unlikely to welcome a new large doctors union if organizing is successful. For the California Report, I'm Farida Javala-Romero.
12: Western snowy plovers are tiny, shy shorebirds that are slowly making a recovery along the West Coast. KAZU's Aaron Malsbury has more.
16: That's the sound of a snowy plover chick chirping from inside an egg. The chicks tap at the eggs just before hatching. Coastal ecologist Stephanie Coates recorded these sounds as she was monitoring nests at the Salinas River National Wildlife Refuge. Each year in late spring, scientists and volunteers try to count every plover on the West Coast.
17: It's a rough estimate, but it's the best we can do, so.
16: The annual count started more than 20 years ago. Coates has participated for the last five as a researcher with the nonprofit Point Blue Conservation Science. Researchers put little plastic bands around the plovers' ankles right after they hatch to identify them. Coates often calls them by their band color combo, or what the combo spells.
17: There's a Barb down at Monterey State Beach. There's a Rory that I saw last week at CMAX area. Red, orange, red, yellow.
16: Plovers nest in sandy dune habitats, which are threatened by development and sea level rise. Biologists call this narrowing of habitat coastal squeeze. Western snowy plovers were listed as threatened under the Endangered Species Act in 1993 from habitat loss and human disturbance. Andrea Jones is the vice president of Audubon California. She says the annual count is vital.
18: And those results every year help inform conservation efforts on the ground. A lot of restoration projects are happening along our coastline, and it really gives the opportunity through that data to focus conservation dollars.
16: She adds there's also a winter count in California. The U.S. Fish and Wildlife Service collects the results and recently announced a conservation milestone. Over 3,000 birds were counted last year. The population needs to stay there or grow for at least 10 years in order for snowy plovers to come off the threatened list. Point Blue principal ecologist Chris Newman leads the count in the Monterey Bay area. She says the best thing people can do to help plovers is to leave them alone.
19: There's pretty good evidence that, you know, snowy plovers are sensitive to human use of beaches. So not just others of development here, but recreation, you know.
16: She says COVID beach closures drove that point home. The plovers started nesting in new places.
19: An example from here in Monterey Bay is at Sunset State Beach. They were way out, like next to where the lifeguard towers would be placed.
16: But usually they stay out of sight. Newman says one of the other challenges people pose for the tiny birds is introducing non-native grasses that hold dunes in place.
19: Pacific Coast dunes are not meant to be stabilized. They're really dynamic.
16: The steep slopes the invasive grasses create can block the plovers' view of predators like ravens. At the refuge, Stephanie Coates now points to a bird pretending to be injured to try to distract us from a nest.
17: That's a lure display. See how the tail is spread out? She's hiding. Flattening herself on the ground.
16: Coates has a permit to approach the nest. One at a time, she places each egg into a cup of water to see how it floats and estimate age.
17: As the chick develops in the egg, that air bubble forms and gets larger, so the egg will start to tilt upward, wide end upward, and then break the surface of the water eventually.
16: That's when Coates knows the tapping and hatching is coming soon. It's the 76th nest in that area this year. Scientists are cautiously optimistic for the plovers. They say the little birds are remarkably resilient and help illustrate that even beaches that look deserted are full of life. For the California Report, I'm Erin Malsbury.
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12: And that's the California Report for Friday, July 24th. We're a production of KQED News. Our engineers are Danny Bringer, Christopher Beal, Catherine Monahan, Brendan Willard, Steve Fox, Brian Douglas, and Jim Bennett. Our producers are Billy Cruz, Catherine Monahan, Samantha Kennedy, and Chris Allam. Our senior editor this week is Keith Mizuguchi. Our managing editor is Ted Goldberg. And our editor-in-chief is Ethan Tovin-Lindsay. I'm Alex Hall. Thanks for listening and have a great day.

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1: 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Coming up on Morning Edition, with U.S. troops deployed in the Middle East, Venezuela, and elsewhere for extended periods of time, many military families are struggling.
2: Sometimes it's really difficult. Sometimes you just can cry. And, you know, she's doing something really important, and it's her job.
1: A closer look at how these deployments are going in the next 15 minutes. From the CAP Radio Newsroom, California is joining a multi-state lawsuit challenging the Trump administration's new conditions on billions of dollars in FEMA funding. The administration says the rules, which involve election and immigration policy, ensure state cooperation. But the coalition argues they're unlawful. Attorney General Rob Bonta says California gets $150 million a year in these disaster grants.
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0: 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I'm Michelle Martin.
7: And I'm A. Martinez. Ukrainians fear that if Russia is successful in its campaign to take over the country, that Ukrainian culture will be eliminated. Dalia Stasevska was raised in Finland, but her Ukrainian father and grandmother taught her about their heritage and their music. Stasevska grew up to become one of the hottest names in the world of conducting. She's currently the principal guest conductor of the BBC Symphony Orchestra. And during her rise, she noticed something.
8: The absence of Ukrainian classical music on the concert stages, and also how little there was recorded music by Ukrainian composers. So I really thought that we need to change this.
7: Stasevska's new album is called Ukrainian Mixtape. It features the works of four Ukrainian composers seldom heard in the West.

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3: 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That story in the next 15 minutes. 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
4: Live from NPR News in Washington, I'm Dave Mattingly. President Trump's new tariffs went into effect today on imports from 59 countries and the European Union. They're the U.S.'s largest trading partners. The tariffs were enacted on those accused by the Trump administration of failing to enforce laws against forced labor. These latest tariffs range from 10% to 12.5%. NPR's Se-Woon Gong reports on what the levies mean for South Korea and Japan.
5: The new tariff scheme means a slight increase for taxes on South Korean imports and a continuation of current level for Japanese imports. The rate is still below the 15% rate that the two countries negotiated with President Trump last year in return for pledging to invest hundreds of billions of dollars in the U.S. South Korea and Japan, however, are holding their breath for what will come next. They said any additional tariffs shouldn't result in a total rate higher than 15%. The two countries are among 16 economies under another U.S. trade investigation on charges of overproduction. Se-Woon Gong, NPR News, Seoul.
4: President Trump is threatening to ramp up the war with Iran. He tells Axios he's seriously considering a restart of major combat operations. The president says that may include what he calls a massive attack bigger than ever before. This is NPR News from Washington.
3: It's 6:31 with CAP Radio News. I'm Steve Milne. A destructive plant virus has hit San Joaquin County for the first time. State and federal officials confirmed the citrus yellow vein clearing virus in a Lodi backyard tree during a routine check. Officials have set up a half-mile quarantine around the site. Crews are now checking nearby homes and taking samples from host plants to stop the spread. The virus weakens trees and shrinks fruit. While new to this county, it was previously found in Tulare County in 2022 and Los Angeles County in 2023. Bay Area representatives are rallying support for a bill that would stop taxpayer funds from supporting businesses that are involved in federal immigration enforcement or detention. The California Report's Alex Hall has more.
6: East Bay Assemblymember Liz Ortega spoke at a rally in Union City Wednesday in support of the No Taxpayer Dollars for Family Separation Act. Ortega said taxpayer dollars shouldn't go towards actions that go against the state's values.
7: We found a system in which our taxpayer dollars are paying for what's happening on these streets. And so I decided to, you know, work on something that actually went to the core of this, which is profits.
6: The bill has passed the Assembly and has been referred to the State Senate Appropriations Committee.
3: California Report's Alex Hall. We're on Facebook and Instagram as CAP Radio.

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1: It's 6:42. 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Checking traffic heading into downtown Sacramento. Roseville commuters can expect a 24-minute drive via Business 80. If you're coming from Davis, the ride on I-80 will take 19 minutes. On northbound 99 from Elk Grove to downtown Sacramento, running at 24 minutes. And Folsom commuters can expect a 27-minute ride on Highway 50.
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0: Good morning, I'm Martinez. An Arkansas man in a wheelchair was having trouble crossing six lanes of traffic until he got help from a friendly neighborhood Spider-Man, who jumped out of his Jeep to help. Okay, not really Spider-Man, but a trampoline park employee dressed up as Spidey for an event. They crossed the street seconds before the light turned green. Now, you'll have to forgive my bias here, but the flash would have finished the job a lot faster. It's Morning Edition.
1: With CAP Radio News, I'm Steve Milne. Sacramento International Airport is using AI-assisted cameras to crack down on drivers who linger in passenger pickup and drop-off areas. CAP Radio's Tony Rodriguez explains how it works.
7: At the airport curb, 4 minutes is the limit. The cameras start a timer when a vehicle pulls up. If it stays too long, an employee gets an alert and approaches the driver. Airport operations manager Kiara Gamble says pickup areas are the biggest trouble spots.
8: In the doors that are closest to our baggage claim area, our dwell times on the curb are about 1.5 times longer. Whereas picking up, people get that fear their passengers are going to wait on the curb for too long.
7: Harneet Samra is with Sacramento International Airport. He says drivers who need to buy some time should use one of the waiting areas.
9: And we do have a free waiting lot. We give them multiple options. They can circle around, they can go to the free waiting lot, or we have a parking lot.
7: Samra says waiting cars can block space and make it harder for others to reach their passengers.
9: It's going to be easier for everybody to pick up their loved one and go home in a timely fashion.
7: The cameras do not automatically issue tickets. Drivers are warned first. Those who refuse to move can get a $57 citation in the mail. Officials say images cameras take are deleted unless they are used for a ticket. At Sacramento International Airport, Tony Rodriguez, CAP Radio News.
1: An eagle that's believed to be one of the internet-famous eagle couple Jackie and Shadow has received a blood transfusion and appears to be improving. That's according to the wildlife rescue group taking care of the female eagle. From member station KVCR, Madison Ament reports.
10: The Ojai Raptor Center says on Instagram that despite the transfusion, the eagle believed to be Jackie still has severe anemia, but she's getting better on other fronts. Rehabilitation manager Eliza Cameron posted that her kidney inflammation has improved.
11: The eagle continues to perch and eat, and there is slight improvement in her energy.
10: They also determined the eagle does not have lead or foreign objects in her system. The eagle was brought to the Raptor Center after she was seen fighting with two younger eagles last Friday. Jackie is not banded, so wildlife officials cannot ID her with certainty, but she has not been seen on the live stream for several days.
1: KVCR's Madison Ament. This is CAP Radio News at 6:47. Nearly 150,000 voters have had their mail-in ballots rejected for California's June primary election, a sharp spike from previous primaries. According to state data, 148,241 mail ballots were rejected in the June election, or a rate of 1.73%. That's up from the previous two primaries. Kim Alexander, president of the nonpartisan California Voter Foundation, says postmarks applied too late are the main driver of mail ballot rejections. In January, a group of mostly Democratic U.S. senators sent a letter to the U.S. Postal Service alarmed that mail processing changes might affect postmark dates. The Public Policy Institute of California hosted a discussion in Sacramento yesterday about how to get more young Californians engaged in the political process ahead of this November's election. Cap Radio's Greg Michek was there.
12: In the last presidential election, about 42% of eligible California voters under the age of 25 cast a ballot. That's much lower than the overall statewide turnout of 62%. Leslie Ortiz just graduated from UCLA, where she helped high schoolers register to vote. She says the low numbers don't mean young people don't care.
13: Young people do care about these things. They are aware of what's happening around them, and they do want to make a difference. They just don't know how.
12: Ortiz says low turnout tracks with real barriers. For example, fewer young people have driver's licenses, so fewer register to vote at the DMV. 24-year-old Janae Sylvester is a Long Beach legislative deputy and advises organizations on how to reach young people.
14: We always talk about youth as being part of the future, but they are engaged much more when you treat them as part of the present and not an audience.
12: But Callie Lichty says young people also have to step up. She wasn't politically engaged growing up, but a college internship changed that. She's now a legislative aide to Assemblymember Philip Chen.
15: You have to put yourself in the process and engage to really learn about it. And I think that's the whole stance of like democracy. If you're not engaging, it kind of just moves past you.
12: Californians have until October 19th to register to vote. Greg Michek, Cap Radio News.
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1: 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The National Endowment for the Humanities announced more than $40 million in grants this week, with an emphasis on projects honoring the nation's 250th anniversary.
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19: 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I'm Michelle Martin.
0: And I'm A. Martinez. The Justice Department is backtracking under duress. The Trump administration issued subpoenas to New York Times reporters to try to force them to reveal their anonymous sources in a story about President Trump's new Air Force One. The Times accused the White House of trying to intimidate its journalists. On Thursday, federal prosecutors dropped the subpoenas after a judge questioned their actions, judgment, and honesty. NPR's David Folkenflik was in the courtroom.
20: The New York Times story that touched all this off focused on security concerns about the new plane given to Trump by the Qatari government. The Secret Service had urged Trump to take a different plane home from Turkey a few weeks ago. That Friday night, agents came to reporters' home, subpoenas in hand. Times reporter Julian Barnes was watching the movie The Sheep Detectives with his elder son and wife, author Catherine Marsh.
2: At that point, everybody sort of lost interest in the movie because this was way more dramatic than anything going on the screen. And we were kind of a little bit just shocked that this had happened.
20: Typically, prosecutors inform newsroom lawyers when they want to subpoena journalists so they can fight it in court. And with few exceptions, it's supposed to be a last resort in an investigation, not a first step. There is binding legal precedent on that, and it's Justice Department policy, too, even in the Trump years. The Times reported FBI Director Kash Patel personally directed the issuing of subpoenas to find out who had leaked the information. Marsh tells NPR that the knock and the subpoena of her husband weren't the most shocking things. It turned out the government was seeking her phone records, too.
2: You almost feel like you're being treated as like an enemy of the state, and we're just reporters and reporters' families. So to me, this felt like really un-American.
20: The lead prosecutor said the government had made some oversights, but that no bad faith was involved. He also apologized for subpoenaing the phone records of reporters' family members mistakenly, he said. And he defended the subpoenas as legitimate, saying the approval of the acting attorney general overruled journalistic protections. At Thursday's hearing, U.S. District Judge Arun Subramanian said the government had failed to observe legally required safeguards for reporters and misled the court. The subpoenas could not stand, he said. After the hearing wrapped up, Marsh issued her own verdict in a text to NPR. They never should have issued any of these subpoenas in the first place, she said. David Folkenflik, NPR News.
19: David McCall was also in the courtroom yesterday. He is Senior Vice President and Deputy General Counsel for The Times. Mr. McCall, thanks so much for joining us this morning.
21: Thank you so much for having me.
19: The judge was unsparing in his criticism of the government's filing. He pointed out errors to which the government admitted. He threatened sanctions. What does it say to you that the judge so sharply criticized the Justice Department's lawyers?
21: I think the judge found exactly what others who looked at it found, and certainly as we saw it, which is there is a process in place that the Justice Department is supposed to follow. And the key to that is that in an investigation, it turns to journalists last. That's the way press freedom gets protected in this country. And it was clear that a lot of steps have been skipped.
19: So after withdrawing its subpoenas, the Justice Department put out a statement that criticized the judge for, quote, blocking the grand jury from receiving core evidence in a national security investigation, unquote. How does the Times respond to that national security argument?
21: We have maintained throughout this two things. One is, the stories we're reporting are important. The public needs to know not just what the government wants to tell the public, but what happens behind the scenes. And we are going to continue doing that. The second part is that the government has a way to do this. There is a process. It's spelled out in the law and it's spelled out in the rules that the DOJ has for itself. Asking the government to follow the rules, asking the government to follow the law is not interfering. It is upholding the rule of law.
19: I want to go back to something that you just mentioned. The judge said that subpoenas for journalists should be seen as a last resort. The Justice Department says the investigation is ongoing. Is it possible the administration could still attempt to compel Times reporters to divulge their sources in the future?
21: They certainly could try. If they follow the steps, they may come back. But what I've found over more than 20 years at the Times, that is extremely rare.
19: Well, you know, it's rare, but New York Times reporters have faced subpoenas before. I mean, during the Bush administration, Judith Miller was detained for more than 80 days when she refused to testify about a source. You know, the Pulitzer Prize winner, James Risen, for years fought a subpoena demanding that he disclose sources to the Obama administration. Do you find something different about this current conflict that the Times had with the Justice Department?
21: The thing I'd point out, Michelle, is how quickly they moved, how little attempt they made to follow the guidelines which were designed to make a subpoena to a reporter a last resort.
19: By they, you mean the Justice Department. By they, you mean the Trump Justice Department.
21: Okay. Yeah, exactly right. And the cases you cite, in each of those cases, it was a long process. The government attempted to follow the rules. The law is not strong enough, though. Let me be honest about this. We need to have stronger laws protecting reporters' right to keep sources confidential. It's an important tool for reporters to have, to be able to rely on sources and tell the public things that the government may not want them to know, things that may make the government uncomfortable.
19: Do you mind if I ask you this? That the Times prevailed this week. I'm imagining that this is still traumatic. I don't know if that's the right word here. It's upsetting. I think nobody, I mean, the Times has a very strong record of, you know, fighting what it considers to be, you know, unwarranted government intrusion into news gathering. I don't think anybody likes being sued. I don't think anybody likes being subpoenaed. I don't think anybody likes being brought before the government to try to force them to do their job in a way that they don't want to do. I'm just, do you mind just sharing, if you wouldn't mind, like what's the impact on something like this?
21: I think it creates a certain amount of resolve, but I agree with you that it's concerning. As happy as we were yesterday about the decision, we also realized it should never have come to that. We shouldn't have had to be there. And I think that the Times feels that it not only needs to protect its own reporters and that only needs to uphold the law in this important area, but also to be there because we know that other news organizations may not have the resources, may not have the inclination, but need the protection. And if we can lead the way on that, we're going to. I think the thing that has really impressed me is that our reporters and our editors have made very clear they are not stopping reporting on the administration, and they're not stopping reporting on whatever problems the plane has.
19: That is David McCraw, the lead newsroom lawyer for the New York Times. Mr. McCraw, thank you so much for joining us.
21: Thank you.
19: This is Morning Edition from NPR News. Our theme music was inspired by B.J. Lederman. I'm Michelle Martin.
0: And I'm A. Martinez.
1: You're listening to Morning Edition on Cap Radio News. It's a minute before 7. Just ahead, a California State University president at the center of a multi-million-dollar harassment settlement will earn a six-figure salary while he's in between jobs. That story during our 7:04 newscast.
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0: Good morning. The Supreme Court ruled President Trump couldn't use one particular law to wage a trade war. Since then, Trump has turned to other laws to create new tariffs. The latest went into effect overnight. It's Morning Edition from NPR News. Police in Madison, Wisconsin shot and killed a man they were trying to arrest. They claimed he pulled a knife and there was a struggle. I'm Martinez.
19: And I'm Michelle Martin. Witness video appears to show the man on the ground when an officer fires. Also, can the U.S. pressure Nicaragua into holding elections? It's Friday, July 24th. On this day in 1851, England updated its tax system. Instead of asking people what they earned, the government taxed based on how many windows their house had. That led to new buildings without enough fresh air, so the tax went out the window. News is next.
5: Live from NPR News in Washington, I'm Janine Herbst. President Trump is imposing sweeping 10 to 12.5% tariffs on 60 major U.S. trading partners today, saying they used forced labor. This after the Supreme Court struck down his previous levies. The U.S. Trade Representative's office says more than 99% of U.S. imports come from these economies, though a broad swath of goods, including those energy-related, are exempted. New airstrikes between the U.S. and Iran are impacting energy prices around the world. The U.S. military struck Iran again last night for the 13th consecutive night in a row. This as Iran says it hit U.S. targets in Bahrain and Jordan. That briefly sent oil prices higher yesterday, and gas prices in the U.S. hit an average of $4.10 for a gallon of regular today. NPR's Adil Al-Shalchi has more.
8: Brent crude oil, which is the international standard, jumped over 6% to $100 a barrel. It came after the Iran-backed Yemeni Houthis attacked two Saudi oil tankers in the Red Sea. The U.S. said last night that it completed a 13th round of strikes in Iran, attacking military command centers, drone storage facilities, and coastal surveillance sites. Iranian state media reported explosions in the southwest of the country, where some of Iran's most sensitive military and maritime areas are. Iran retaliated with its own attacks targeting U.S. bases in Bahrain and Kuwait. Hadil Al-Shalchi, NPR News, Istanbul.
9: An Indian educator whose hunger strike helped swell anti-government protesters says he's broken his fast after 26 days. NPR's Dia Hadid has more.
22: Anti-government protests escalated across India after Sanam Wangchuk was forcibly taken to a government hospital on July 18. Wangchuk broke his fast after the Prime Minister Narendra Modi addressed protesters for the first time since they began their sit-in over a month ago. Modi promised speedy trials to punish those involved in exam paper leaks. The leak of a medical entrance exam in May forced the cancellation of results for around 2 million students and was a key trigger for protests. Protest leaders say they'll halt talks with the government and will demand the resignation of the education minister. They've called on students to keep protesting, even as authorities try to prevent people from reaching the main protest site in New Delhi by shutting public transport down. Dia Hadid, NPR News.
9: In Georgia, 16-year-old Colt Gray changed his plea today to guilty to charges of murder and other crimes in the 2024 shooting at his high school that left 4 dead, 9 injured. Victims are giving impact statements. Gray is expected to be sentenced next week to life in prison, though it's not clear if he will get a chance at parole. Earlier this year, his father, Colin, was convicted of murder and manslaughter for buying his son a rifle and not securing it, despite knowing he was a risk to others. Wall Street's trading in mixed territory at this hour. 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
1: It's 7:04 with Cap Radio News. I'm Steve Milne. A California State University president at the center of a multi-million-dollar harassment settlement will earn a six-figure salary while he's in between jobs. The transition package for outgoing Cal State San Bernardino president Tomas Morales was announced at a CSU board meeting this week. Cal State recently settled a lawsuit that included allegations Morales routinely harassed and acted aggressively towards female Cal State employees. Reporter Phoebe Hess with Cal Matters College Journalism Network is covering the story. She says CSU continues to deny any wrongdoing on Morales' part.
23: Morales still remains in good standing with the university, which means that he's eligible for a certain transition program available to Cal State executives when they depart from their positions. During the interim year, while Morales prepares for his next job at the Cal State, Morales will be earning a little over $340,000.
1: The CSU agreed to pay $12 million to settle the discrimination and harassment lawsuit filed against Morales and a former Cal State San Bernardino campus dean. Yolo County is offering free dental exams tomorrow at River City High in West Sacramento from 8 a.m. to noon to prepare students for a healthy school year. No insurance required. Youth up to 20 years old are eligible for the exam, which could include a fluoride varnish and molar sealants, both good at fighting cavities. David Limebarker heads Yolo County's oral health program. He says tooth decay is the number one reason for absenteeism statewide.
24: The main motivator is to make kids healthier because, you know, oral health, the mouth is the gateway to the rest of the body. Oral health is a gateway to total body health.
1: Kaiser Health is funding the mobile dental clinic, which is operated by Smile Dentistry. They plan on doing 4 more events in Yolo County this year. Families are encouraged to sign up online ahead of time, but the dental clinic is also taking walk-up appointments. Sacramento International Airport is using AI-assisted cameras to crack down on drivers who linger in passenger pickup and drop-off areas. The system alerts an employee after a car has been at the curb for more than 4 minutes. The airport says the cameras aren't used to give citations and drivers will not get tickets without someone telling them first. Drivers who refuse to move after a warning can receive a $57 ticket. It's 7:06, time to check traffic into downtown Sacramento. The ride from Elk Grove via 99, running at 23 minutes with a slowdown at Florin Road. Davis commuters can expect a 20-minute drive on I-80 if you're in Folsom. The trip on 50 should take around 27 minutes, and from Roseville, the drive to downtown Sacramento on Biz 80 will take 24 minutes.
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1: Just ahead on Morning Edition, Nicaragua's President Daniel Ortega declares there won't be any more elections, cementing his grip on power and ending hopes for a democratic vote. We'll have that story in the next 15 minutes.
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0: It's Morning Edition from NPR News. Amy Martinez in Los Angeles, California.
19: And I'm Michelle Martin in Washington, D.C. Good morning. Overnight, two big things happened to U.S. tariffs.
0: Yeah, one major import tax expired. President Trump had put that in place after the Supreme Court struck down other tariffs earlier this year. The minute that major tariff expired, it was essentially replaced with a new set covering dozens of countries.
19: NPR White House correspondent Daniel Kurtzleben is covering this. Good morning, Daniel.
10: Good morning.
19: So break down these tariffs for us.
10: Sure. So yesterday, the administration announced that it is imposing tariffs of 10 to 12.5% on 59 countries, plus the European Union. The administration said it's because those economies are importing goods made with forced labor. And these are blanket tariffs in a sense. The U.S. Trade Representative has said this covers countries responsible for more than 99% of U.S. imports. Now, all that said, some big categories like energy and a lot of foods are going to be exempted. These new tariffs, they started at midnight, the exact same time that a 10% global tariff expired.
19: So is the administration saying that's just a coincidence, that they happen to be replacing one tariff for another with a completely different legal justification?
10: No. A senior administration official, not authorized to speak on the record, told reporters that, yes, the administration has long cared about forced labor, but they timed it this way to keep things simple for businesses. I will add, though, that not everyone sees this as a good faith effort at improving labor practices. Here was Oregon Democratic Senator Ron Wyden at a hearing this week.
11: Trump's next trade scheme is ordering USTR to reconstruct his illegal global tariffs under the guise of addressing forced labor.
10: And really, it's noteworthy that here the administration is saying that no other country, not even its biggest trading partner, is doing enough to fight forced labor.
19: You know, one of the biggest criticisms of President Trump's tariffs before that Supreme Court ruling was that there was so much uncertainty that he could come up with new tariffs at his whim. Is there more certainty now?
10: Somewhat. For many tariffs, the administration is proposing the process is slower. These new tariffs are the result of a months-long investigation into whether other countries subject the U.S. to unfair competition. That said, he still can make some quick decisions. This week, he signed proclamations imposing new 50% tariffs on some Canadian goods to start just under a month from now. And that means, by the way, that it's still possible in that time that the two countries will negotiate all or some of those tariffs away. Now, altogether, there's just still a lot of complexity here, with all these new tariffs happening under a variety of different laws. And they're on top of existing tariffs on things like aluminum and lumber and semiconductors, and on individual countries like Brazil. One other thing is that still more tariffs could be coming. There's another investigation into more than a dozen countries in the EU. The administration says they may be manufacturing unfairly, for example, by overproducing.
19: So now I have to bring the politics into it because in the U.S., you know, midterm elections are not that far away. Do these tariffs make sense politically?
10: Well, poll after poll shows that Americans don't like the tariffs and that their approval of the president on the economy has fallen. But whether or not Americans like them, we know the president likes tariffs. He sees them as a way to strong-arm other countries during trade negotiations. And his administration maintains that tariffs will have long-term economic benefits. Now, plenty of economists would dispute that, but all in all, these are a gamble. They're asking voters to weigh a policy they might not like against what might happen in the future.
19: That is NPR's Daniel Kurtzleben. Daniel, thank you.
10: Thank you.
0: Let's bring in Alan Wolf. He's a trade policy specialist who was part of the government team that drafted Section 301 of the Trade Act of 1974, which President Trump's latest tariffs fall under. He is now a senior fellow at the Peterson Institute for International Economics. Alan, you worked on trade policy under former presidents Ford and Carter. First off, just what is Section 301 as simply as possible?
13: Section 301 is the president's retaliatory authority and his trade
12: agreement enforcement authority. Here we're not talking about enforcing trade agreements. We're talking about a finding that certain foreign practices are unreasonable and burden U.S. commerce. And the president can put on a tariff, not just of 10% or 10.5% or 12%, but it's unlimited. However, he's chosen to put all countries into two baskets, some at 10%, mainly that have agreements with the United States, and the rest at 12.5%, which layer on top of, as you've said earlier in this program, other tariffs on national security basis, like steel and aluminum, or other findings, okay, like against Brazil and Canada, that this will be a layer on top of that. But basically, it's all U.S. imports.
0: Okay, so the claim is that they've already determined unreasonable practices. What about the unjustifiable or discriminatory? Have they done that yet?
12: They don't have to, because unreasonable is plenty. And it's enough to justify, if it were one country, let's say Bangladesh was importing a lot of Chinese cotton from Xinjiang province and ending up shipping it to the United States or competing with U.S. goods. This would be an attack, a secondary sanction against Bangladesh, not for having unfair practices with respect to forced labor, but for using Chinese goods that are already using forced labor.
0: Okay. Now, if these tariffs go up in court, get challenged in court, how likely would it be that the Supreme Court would overturn them?
12: Well, this is going to be a difficult question for them, because it is a statute that does call for tariffs, which the emergency finding of the first Trump tariffs, which the Supreme Court struck down, they said, well, that doesn't include tariffs. The second time they used balance of payments, the president used balance of payments authority, but that was good only for 150 days, and it expired midnight last night. So what will the court look at now? It'll say, well, you did it again. You used authority that belongs to Congress by applying a tariff to all countries, 60 countries, 60 economies, covering all of U.S. trade. You don't get to do that. Yes, you could have retaliated against individual countries that you found to be burdening U.S. commerce, but this goes too far.
0: Now, we mentioned earlier that tariffs of 10% went away. The new tariffs are 10 to 12.5%. Will consumers feel these tariffs?
12: Yes, there's no way of avoiding that. You know, foreigners who ship here might give some discounts, but generally most of the tariff gets passed on one way or another to the importer. The importer has to then decide whether he's going to pass on that tariff to his customers, let's say retailers, and the retailers decide how much they can pass on to the consumer. Someone has to pay, and it's always going to be an American who pays most of the bill.
0: Yeah. Alan, you've worked on trade for most of your career. With about 30 seconds left, if you can, what's the strongest argument, backed up by data, for using tariffs?
12: The tariffs can be used to get other countries to change the way they deal with the United States. Tariffs can be used to protect industries that are in trouble under different statutes. Tariffs can be used to carry out and enforce a trade agreement. But this blanket tariff, that goes beyond anything that was ever contemplated by the Congress. And it has the commerce power, the commerce clause, for the tariff authority under our Constitution.
0: Alan Wolf at the Peterson Institute for International Economics. Alan, thank you.
12: Thank you very much. Take care.
19: A new wave of federal grants is supporting humanities projects that follow President Trump's agenda. They're worth $40 million. NPR's Chloe Veltman reports.
13: Nearly one-third of the total funding for the National Endowment for the Humanities this grant cycle is going towards dozens of projects celebrating the country's 250th anniversary. The Mariners Museum and Park in Newport News, Virginia, received a grant to conserve artifacts excavated from the site of the 1781 Siege of Yorktown, a significant Revolutionary War battle. Sabrina Jones is the museum's spokesperson.
14: Getting this grant from NEH was such a big deal for us.
13: Sarah Weichsel is Executive Director of the American Historical Association.
2: Given that it's the 250th anniversary, it makes sense that we would have some funding opportunities that are focused on this period.
13: Weitzel says the NEH's funding decisions reflect Trump administration directives, such as a January 2025 executive order calling for efforts celebrating the founding fathers' statehood transitions and the Revolutionary War.
2: The question is whether or not the funding opportunities for the future continue to have this kind of an emphasis. We have been seeing a real focus in on the founding generation at the exclusion of other topics.
13: Certainly, recent funding trends in the humanities reflect a break with the past. The Biden administration also funded programs ahead of the 250th through the NEH, but its grant-making included work exploring underrepresented communities and systemic inequalities. The Trump administration abruptly terminated more than 1,400 humanities grants deemed to have a diversity and equity component in 2025. In May, a federal judge declared the cuts unconstitutional and ordered the NEH to restore some of the slashed funds. But it remains unclear when the money will be distributed.
15: Certainly understand that with each administration, there are new priorities.
13: Phoebe Stein is the president of the Federation of State Humanities Councils. She says many of these councils, which receive funding from the NEH to support local projects, are still waiting to receive their money.
15: The folks who suffer are those who are in local communities all over the country. So think literacy programs in Kentucky, think veterans programs in Michigan.
13: The NEH did not respond to NPR's request for comment. Meanwhile, the Trump administration's proposed 2027 budget calls for the elimination of the NEH. Chloe Veltman, NPR News.

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5: Researchers monitor populations of the western snowy plover to see how these tiny shorebirds are slowly making a recovery along the West Coast. We'll have that story in the next 15 minutes. 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
6: Live from NPR News in Washington, I'm Dave Mattingly. The European Union and 59 other large U.S. trading partners are under new tariffs from President Trump. They went into effect today, ranging from 10% to 12.5%. The levies were enacted against those accused by the Trump administration of failing to enforce bans on forced labor. The Japanese government calls these latest tariffs regrettable. Australia's trade minister describes them as unjustified. President Trump says more tech companies have joined his voluntary pledge to shield states and communities from higher energy costs linked to data centers. The president first announced the voluntary effort in March alongside various tech CEOs. Some governors and utility executives were at the White House yesterday, where the president said the effort is expanding.
7: We're insisting that AI data centers and big tech companies pay their own way, and that's what they're doing, and they're happy to do it because this way they're going to be able to function and function brilliantly. They're going to have a lot of electricity left over, and they'll put that into the grid.
6: New York's Governor Kathy Hochul recently signed the country's first statewide moratorium on large data center construction, citing concerns about the costs and energy usage. Stocks on Wall Street are mostly higher this morning as oil prices move lower. 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
5: It's 7:31 with CAP Radio News. I'm Steve Milne. Doctors are announcing an effort to unionize nearly 10,000 senior physicians at the University of California. The California Report's Farida Javala Romero has more.
8: Historically, doctors haven't shown a lot of interest in joining unions, but a growing number of attending physicians, especially post-pandemic, say they're stretched too thin with unsustainable patient loads, understaffing, and less decision-making power. Dr. Radhika Rajan is a UCSF pediatrician at San Francisco General Hospital.
9: Sometimes I do feel especially as a primary care physician, like overwhelmed. The work that we have to do like does not stop when we are leaving clinic.
8: The University of California declined a request for comment. Labor experts say UC executives are unlikely to welcome a new large doctors union if organizing is successful. For the California Report, I'm Farida Javala Romero.
5: Nearly 150,000 voters have had their mail-in ballots rejected for California's June primary election, a sharp spike from previous primaries. According to state data, 148,241 mail ballots were rejected in the June election, or a rate of 1.73%. That's up from the previous two primaries. Kim Alexander, president of the nonpartisan California Voter Foundation, says postmarks applied too late are the main driver of mail ballot rejections.
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5: Still ahead, all the morning's business news on the Marketplace Morning Report at 7:51.

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1: 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If you're heading downtown from Lodi, the ride on 99 will take 41 minutes. On I-5, 46 minutes. Rockland commuters can expect a 29-minute drive on I-80. From Davis on 80, the ride to Sacramento will take 20 minutes. And if you're in Rancho Cordova, you can expect a 16-minute drive on Highway 15.
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7: Good morning, I'm Michelle Martin. Wildfires in Spain have burned more than 240,000 acres so far this year. Extreme heat dries up grass and brush that adds fuel to the fires. A group in Catalonia is trying to help with a team of firefighting donkeys. They ate the grass and broke up layers of dry foliage by trampling around. All that creates natural fire breaks. And if they're still hungry, local farms donate produce for their days off. It's Morning Edition.
1: It's 7:45 with CAP Radio News. I'm Steve Milne. Western snowy plovers are tiny shorebirds that are slowly making a recovery along the West Coast. KAZU's Aaron Malsbury has more for the California Report.
8: That's the sound of a snowy plover chick chirping from inside an egg. The chicks tap at the eggs just before hatching. Coastal ecologist Stephanie Coates recorded these sounds as she was monitoring nests at the Salinas River National Wildlife Refuge. Each year in late spring, scientists and volunteers try to count every plover on the West Coast.
9: It's a rough estimate, but it's the best we can do, so.
8: The annual count started more than 20 years ago. Coates has participated for the last five as a researcher with the nonprofit Point Blue Conservation Science. Researchers put little plastic bands around the plover's ankles right after they hatch to identify them. Coates often calls them by their band color combo, or what the combo spells.
9: There's a Barb down at Monterey State Beach. There's a Rory that I saw last week at CMAX area. Red, orange, red, yellow.
8: Plovers nest in sandy dune habitats, which are threatened by development and sea level rise. Biologists call this narrowing of habitat coastal squeeze. Western snowy plovers were listed as threatened under the Endangered Species Act in 1993 from habitat loss and human disturbance. Andrea Jones is the vice president of Audubon, California. She says the annual count is vital.
10: And those results every year help inform conservation efforts on the ground. A lot of restoration projects are happening along our coastline, and it really gives the opportunity through that data to focus conservation dollars.
8: She adds there's also a winter count in California. The U.S. Fish and Wildlife Service collects the results and recently announced a conservation milestone. Over 3,000 birds were counted last year. The population needs to stay there or grow for at least 10 years in order for snowy plovers to come off the threatened list. Point Blue principal ecologist Chris Newman leads the count in the Monterey Bay area. She says the best thing people can do to help plovers is to leave them alone.
0: there's pretty good evidence that, you know, snowy plovers are sensitive to human use of beaches. So not just others of development here, but recreation, you know.
8: She says COVID beach closures drove that point home. The plovers started nesting in new places.
0: An example from here in Monterey Bay is at Sunset State Beach. They were way out, like next to where the lifeguard towers would be placed.
8: But usually they stay out of sight. Newman says one of the other challenges people pose for the tiny birds is introducing non-native grasses that hold dunes in place.
0: Pacific Coast dunes are not meant to be stabilized. They're really dynamic.
8: The steep slopes the invasive grasses create can block the plovers' view of predators like ravens. At the refuge, Stephanie Coates now points to a bird pretending to be injured to try to distract us from a nest.
9: That's a lure display. See how the tail is spread out? She's hiding, flattening herself on the ground.
8: Coates has a permit to approach the nest. One at a time, she places each egg into a cup of water to see how it floats and estimate age.
9: As the chick develops in the egg, that air bubble forms and gets larger, so the egg will start to tilt upward, wide end upward, and then break the surface of the water eventually.
8: That's when Coates knows the tapping and hatching is coming soon. It's the 76th nest in that area this year. Scientists are cautiously optimistic for the plovers. They say the little birds are remarkably resilient and help illustrate that even beaches that look deserted are full of life. For the California Report, I'm Erin Malsbury.

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1: 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Still ahead on Morning Edition, a panel of advisors to the FDA recommends expanding access to three popular peptide therapies. Those opposed point out that they are unvetted and unregulated.
2: I'm concerned that we're responding to a market-induced demand rather than a decision based in solid science.
1: The panel meets again today to discuss three other peptides. That story in the next 15 minutes.
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5: From Marketplace in Washington, I'm Kimberly Adams. A new batch of tariffs went into effect overnight, and there's more to come. The Trump administration is trying to rebuild the tariff wall torn down by a Supreme Court ruling earlier this year. Marketplace's Nancy Marshall-Genzer joins me with the details. Good morning, Nancy.
7: Good morning.
5: Let's start with what happened overnight. What new tariffs did we wake up to this morning?
7: Well, the U.S. will now impose tariffs of 10% to 12.5% on 60 of our trading partners. The Trump administration says these new duties were imposed because those countries didn't do enough to curb forced labor. These new duties took effect just as a temporary 10% global tariff was expiring. Of course, those temporary tariffs were put in place after the Supreme Court overturned President Trump's blanket global tariffs earlier this year.
5: But there are some exceptions here. One of them apparently is instant coffee.
7: Yeah, thank God. The administration exempted some products that aren't really produced in the U.S., like instant coffee. Also, cork from Europe. Oil and natural gas are also exempted, as are products already covered by national security tariffs, things like steel and aluminum.
5: And there are more to come. There's another tariff investigation underway. What do we know so far about that?
7: Yeah, this is another investigation under Section 301 of U.S. trade law. It's looking at countries the U.S. says overproduce and sell certain products at prices so low that U.S. producers can't compete. This investigation covers 16 U.S. trading partners, including, surprise, surprise, China, also other Asian countries and the European Union. It is not clear, though, when those additional tariffs will be announced.
5: Marketplace's Nancy Marshall-Genzer. Thank you, Nancy.
7: You're welcome.
5: Let's do the numbers. The Dow is up 74 points. That's 0.1%. The S&P 500 is basically flat, up less than 0.1%. The NASDAQ is down 0.6%. And the 10-year Treasury yield is down at 4.67%. Every Friday morning, we send the best of Marketplace straight to your inbox. We explain the economic news of the week and share more stories to help you live smarter. 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
5: We'll get an update on new home sales later this morning. Housing affordability is an ongoing issue across the country. Mortgage buyer Freddie Mac released data Thursday showing the average long-term mortgage rate is at its highest in almost a year, with a 30-year fixed sitting at 6.58%. High rates are one issue making it hard for people to afford homes, but so is simple supply and demand. Not enough homes for all the people who want them. Lots of cities are eyeing their empty office space as a way to create more housing supply, with office to apartment conversions up at least 28% from last year. That's according to a report out earlier this year from Rent Cafe. But a recent scare in Midtown New York City, where support beams buckled inside a former office tower being converted to apartments, is increasing scrutiny on the projects. So we wanted to check in on how these office conversions have been going in New York and what lessons other cities can learn from New York's process. Here to discuss it is New York City Controller Mark Levine. Welcome to the show.
8: Thank you, Kimberly. Great to be here.
5: Overall, how has the office to residential conversion in New York been going so far?
8: Well, look, we're in the midst of the worst housing affordability crisis in New York City history. And the office to residential conversions have been one of the big bright spots, solving a problem for the city. We have tens of millions of square feet of vacant office space, especially in Midtown Manhattan coming out of the pandemic, but also leading to something positive, which is adding to our supply of housing and supply of affordable housing. It is alarming to see what's happened at the former Pfizer building. And I'm very much hoping it doesn't derail what has otherwise been a real success story for New York City.
5: What do you think it's going to take to restore folks' confidence?
8: So I think we have to both point to a solution to whatever went wrong here and remind people that we overall have a really strong record of safety in construction in New York City, and we have a very robust building code.
5: You know, a fiscal analysis was done on these conversions last year under your predecessor, looking at the cost of the tax incentives that can make these projects work. Is it your take that the numbers back the strategy?
8: Yes, actually, I do. These are big, complicated projects. To make it work, they needed a tax incentive. And the proposition was, well, if these things just sit vacant as empty office buildings, it's not good for our economy. It's not good for our tax base. And so we are giving people a break on the property tax because this incentivized construction that wouldn't otherwise take place. And as a condition of that, Kimberly, we are requiring that 25% of the units be permanently affordable. And so in these neighborhoods of Midtown Manhattan, which otherwise would be very, very expensive for people to live, we're now going to get thousands of affordable units, and that's all because of this tax program.
5: What lessons do you think that other cities can take from New York's experience thus far with these conversions?
8: Look, I think probably every downtown in America is struggling right now coming out of the pandemic. We've all got to figure this out, and I think that there is a win-win here where we can solve the problem of vacant office space and solve the problem of lack of housing. It's going to require flexibility because these are complicated projects. The engineering's tough. These were not built to be apartments. The cities that are doing this, I think, are reaping the rewards. And then what you get is a vibrant 24-hour community that ends up being better for the office space that remains. And in fact, what you're seeing in Midtown is that the newer Class A office buildings are renting like gangbusters. So this also, in the end, could help save what office space remains.
5: New York City Comptroller Mark Levine, thank you so much.
8: Thank you, Kimberly.
5: Our executive producer is Nancy Fargali. Our digital team includes Antoinette Brock, Emily McCune, and Dylan Miettinen. Our engineers are Sam Keenan and David Schreck. And in Washington, I'm Kimberly Adams with the Marketplace Morning Report. From APM, American Public Media.
1: It's a minute before 8. 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Just ahead, Sacramento International Airport is using AI-assisted cameras to crack down on drivers who linger in passenger pickup and drop-off areas. That story during our newscast at 8:04.
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10: Good morning. Oil prices briefly hit $100 a barrel after rebels in Yemen attacked two Saudi oil tankers. And diplomats are pulling out of Iran as the fighting with the U.S. shows no sign of stopping. It's Morning Edition from NPR News. U.S. sailors and Marines have had their deployments extended several times, most recently to help Venezuela recover from earthquakes. I'm Michelle Martin.
11: And I'm Martinez. How are military families coping with their loved ones overseas for almost a year? Also, a conductor of the BBC Symphony Orchestra put together a mixtape of music by Ukrainian composers who never got a chance to be known worldwide. It's Friday, July 24th. On this day in 1974, the Supreme Court ruled President Richard Nixon did not have the power to keep Oval Office recordings from a special prosecutor. News is next.
7: Live from NPR News in Washington, I'm Janine Herbst. President Trump today imposed sweeping new tariffs on 59 countries plus the European Union, and that's drawing criticism from the countries affected, including China, which says trade wars don't serve either side. Jay Carmensen-Brumby has more from Taiwan.
12: China's comments come after the Trump administration imposed tariffs of 12.5% on Chinese goods. Speaking at a press conference, Beijing's Ministry of Foreign Affairs spokesperson said, quote, "We oppose all forms of unilateral tariff measures," adding, quote, "A tariff war or trade war serves the interests of no one." Washington accuses China of detaining people from the Uyghur ethnic minority group in work camps, a claim Beijing denies. The new tariffs come just as a previous temporary global tariff of 10% expired. Last year, both China and the U.S. engaged in a tit-for-tat trade war that was brought to a close after a meeting between Presidents Trump and Xi Jinping last October. For NPR News, I'm Jan Kramenzen-Brumby in Taipei.
7: A landmark federal nutrition program around for decades will end in a matter of weeks. NPR's Joe Hernandez has more.
13: SNAP-Ed is an offshoot of SNAP, the Supplemental Nutrition Assistance Program. It funds everything from cooking classes to farmers markets in low-income neighborhoods. Nutrition advocates say it's a key public health initiative and are confused about why it was cut as part of the spending and policy package known as the One Big Beautiful Bill. In a statement, White House spokesperson Anna Kelly touts sweeping changes made to SNAP food benefits as a whole, saying the president is strengthening the assistance program for future generations. The Department of Agriculture, which oversees the roughly $500 million SNAP-Ed program, says it will continue to provide nutrition education through other initiatives. State and local organizations have until the end of September to spend any remaining SNAP-Ed money. Joe Hernandez, NPR News.
7: The police chief in Madison, Wisconsin, says the police-involved shooting death of 38-year-old Corey Ruiz will be investigated as a homicide. But John Patterson refused to identify the officer involved. Wisconsin Public Radio's Sarah Lear has more.
14: Here's what Madison police say happened. They responded to a report about a man checking car doors. That man was Corey Ruiz. Ruiz fled from police on a bike. Eventually, they caught up to him and there was a struggle. They say Ruiz pulled a knife. The police used a taser on him. They say it didn't work. And they say at some point, an officer was injured by the knife, and that was the same officer who shot and killed Ruiz. Bystander video appears to show Ruiz on the ground at the time this officer fired what sounded like three shots.
7: Sarah Lear reporting. The officers weren't wearing body cameras because only some of the officers in the Madison Police Department used them. Ruiz's family has retained civil rights attorney Ben Crump to represent them. 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
1: It's 8:04 with Cap Radio News. I'm Steve Milne. California is teaming up with other states to sue the Trump administration over disaster relief money. The federal government wants to tie billions of dollars in FEMA funding to strict new rules. Under those terms, states would have to adopt specific immigration and election policies or risk losing their funding at any time. State Attorney General Rob Bonta says the state depends on $150 million a year to handle disasters. He argues the White House is overstepping.
15: It's attempting to use critical federal funding as leverage to force states to carry out its preferred policies. The problem is Congress, not the president, determines the conditions attached to federal funding. And the federal government can't force states to choose between protecting their residents and surrendering their constitutional authority.
1: The Trump administration is defending the move. A FEMA spokesperson says the requirements are common sense measures designed to protect election security. Federal judges have already blocked previous administration attempts to restrict FEMA funds. California's Department of Education is seeking public input on how to better identify and support homeless students. The California Report's Alex Hall has more.
16: The state budget for the first time allocated $116 million over 3 years for schools to address the issue. State Superintendent Tony Thurman hosted an online summit on the topic.
17: What are you seeing as it relates to the students that you work with who are unhoused? What do they need and how can we help them?
16: Attendees discussed coordination between schools and local agencies, ways to identify homeless students sooner, and the need for more resources for those students entering adulthood.
1: The California Report's Alex Hall. Sacramento International Airport is using AI-assisted cameras to crack down on drivers who linger in passenger pickup and drop-off areas. The system alerts an employee after a car has been at the curb more than 4 minutes. Drivers who refuse to move after a warning could get a $57 ticket. Airport operations manager Kiara Campbell says the system has already reduced curbside backups at Terminal A.
18: At the time, we had had an average of 4 minutes, 50 seconds dwell time. Now we've been able to get that down to 2 minutes and 30 seconds.
1: For now, the cameras are only being tested at Terminal A, but will expand to the rest of the airport. 8:06, time for a check of Sacramento traffic. Speed sensors showing red or bumper-to-bumper traffic on the connector from northbound I-5 to westbound 50. On northbound 99, traffic slows at 47th Avenue. The ride from Elk Grove to downtown on 99 is running at 19 minutes. Folsom commuters can expect a 29-minute drive into downtown Sacramento on 50, and on the trip from Natomas to downtown on 80, that should take 17 minutes on I-5.
19: Jessica from Lodi says, thank you for consistent, trusted reporting on the local and national stories that matter most, and that she's proud to support public media. Thank you, Jessica, for powering trusted journalism for our community.
1: Dalia Stasevska is a rising star in the conducting world. On her new album, Ukrainian Mixtape, she's promoting some of Ukraine's neglected composers. We'll hear all about it in the next 15 minutes.
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21: It's Morning Edition from NPR News. I'm A. Martinez in Los Angeles, California.
22: And I'm Michelle Martin in Washington, D.C. Good morning. We're almost 2 weeks into renewed fighting in the Middle East that many hoped would start to wind down, but it keeps escalating.
21: Yeah, there have been new U.S. strikes on Iran, and Iran continues to target American bases in the Gulf and Jordan. In a few minutes, we'll speak with former national security official John Finer about how Iran-backed Houthis in Yemen are further complicating the war. But first, a closer look at how the conflict is affecting energy prices.
22: NPR's Hadil Alshelchi has been following all this from Istanbul, and she's with us now. Good morning, Hadil.
23: Good morning.
22: So let's start with oil prices. They jumped significantly yesterday.
23: That's right. So Brent crude oil, which is the international standard, jumped over 6% to $100 a barrel. That's the highest it's been since May. It went down this morning when markets opened back down to under $90. So yesterday's jump came after the Iran-backed Yemeni Houthis attacked two Saudi oil tankers trying to cross the Red Sea. The Houthis got involved in the war earlier this week, said it was in retaliation for a siege that Saudi Arabia placed on Yemen and for Saudi attacks on the capital's international airport. Now, the rebel group has threatened to blockade the Bab el-Mandeb Strait, which connects the Red Sea to the Gulf of Aden and the Indian Ocean to Saudi vessels. Besides the Strait of Hormuz, Bab el-Mandeb is another choke point that companies use to transport oil and fuel.
22: Where is the fighting right now?
23: So the U.S. said last night that it completed a 13th round of strikes in Iran. They attacked military command centers, drone storage facilities, coastal surveillance sites, they said. U.S. Central Command also said that it redirected 12 commercial vessels to prevent ships from entering or leaving Iranian ports. Iranian state media said that there were explosions in the southwest of the country. That's where some of the most sensitive military and maritime areas are. Iran retaliated with its own attacks on U.S. bases. There were sirens heard in Bahrain and Kuwait. And then we also know that Kurdish media close to the regional government posted video from Erbil in the Kurdistan region of Iraq of a drone in flames after being shot down. Erbil's international airport said it closed briefly, but now it's reopened to traffic. And the fighting has led to some foreign missions to reduce their diplomatic footprints in Iran. The British embassy, for example, says it's continuing to operate remotely, and they've told British citizens who are still in Iran to leave.
22: So meanwhile, the U.S. and Saudi Arabia signed an agreement that would allow U.S. companies to build and run nuclear power plants on Saudi soil. Almost immediately, though, there was this new wrinkle. So tell us about the deal and then tell us what happened.
23: So yesterday, just hours after the deal was signed, President Trump posted on Truth Social that Saudi Arabia would first need to join the Abraham Accords. Now, those are a series of U.S. brokered agreements. They were first signed in 2020, where Arab countries have to normalize diplomatic or agree to normalize diplomatic relations with Israel. But in the agreement, there is no mention of the Abraham Accords. And Saudi Arabia has refused normalization in the past. And so far, we haven't heard from the Saudis officially yet. I'll remind you that the agreement that they signed allows Saudi Arabia to build nuclear power plants using U.S. technology. But the agreement doesn't include what's known as the gold standard. There are provisions that would prohibit Saudi Arabia from enriching uranium and reprocessing nuclear fuel. And it also doesn't require them to adopt these terms that would lead to more international inspections.
22: That is NPR's Halil Alshalchi in Istanbul. Halil, thank you.
23: You're very welcome.
21: Let's discuss the situation in the Middle East with John Feiner. He was Deputy National Security Advisor in the Biden administration. John, you were in the government the last time the Houthis attacked shipping in the Red Sea. How challenging was it to stop them?
0: This is an extremely difficult problem, in large part because the Houthis, in this balance of which side feels more pain when two sides decide to start to fight each other, seems very willing to accept being bombed to try to achieve their objectives. So we attacked the Houthis when they went after commercial shipping lanes, when they attacked Israel in the aftermath of October 7th. And to be honest, while we felt those attacks were well-deserved given their attacks on the global economy, they were never particularly effective in deterring the Houthis from going after shipping lanes. And that is a problem, given that the Strait of Hormuz is now effectively closed. The only other major avenue for getting energy products out of the Middle East is through the Bab al-Mandeb, which is what the Houthis are now saying they are going to attack if Saudi Arabia tries to export its products.
21: Considering the Houthis have a long-running dispute with Saudi Arabia, does that make their latest attacks in the Red Sea a separate matter, a different matter from the U.S. war with Iran?
0: Well, it's hard to consider it totally unrelated. The Houthis are very much an Iranian proxy. Iran provided them resources and technology to build up their military capabilities. But it's also clear that compared to other Iranian proxies like Hamas and like Hezbollah, they have less ability to control the Houthis. And so the Houthis do make their own decisions based on local factors, in this case, rising tensions with Saudi Arabia. So I would consider it related, but not totally under the control of any side.
21: So less ability to control Iran with the Houthis, but how much control does it have? Does it have any?
0: The way I would describe it is they have influence. They provided the Houthis with resources. They maintain a close relationship, but they cannot turn them on and off like a light switch.
21: Now, I'm wondering, when it comes to military action anywhere in the world, how much does an administration factor in the cost of things, for at least in your experience?
0: Well, in a normal time, when you're making a decision about going to war or escalating a conflict, as the administration currently seems to be contemplating, you would bring experts around the table to discuss all manner of implications of that decision. Regional experts who would talk about the impact on regional stability in the Middle East. Energy market experts to talk to you about how energy markets might be affected in the United States and in countries around the world. That does not seem to be the way this administration makes decisions. There is a dearth of expertise involved in the process. And it does make you wonder when the president goes out and says, well, you know, nobody ever raised the possibility that the Strait of Hormuz would be closed or that energy markets would be impacted in this way, whether that's because those experts are not involved in the conversation. And one thing that does make me nervous, this administration does seem buffeted between criticism when they do a deal, that the deal's terms aren't very good, and then energy market impacts when they escalate, because the energy markets are concerned about more war. As we head into a Friday afternoon later today, when the markets will be closed for a couple days, that has been in the past a time when this administration has escalated militarily.
21: Let's turn now to the nuclear deal between the U.S. and Saudi Arabia. What do you make of Trump's social media post making the deal conditional on Saudis normalizing relations with Israel?
0: Well, this is a classic way in which this administration goes about negotiating. They announce an agreement with Saudi Arabia that says nothing about the Abraham Accords or normalization of Saudi Arabia's relations with Israel. Also says basically nothing about any safeguards that will be put on any transfer of U.S. technology, on enrichment or other things to Saudi Arabia. That gets criticized by people who analyze the details more than the president seems to. When the president sees that criticism, he then just comes out and announces different terms from what has been announced previously by the administration and tries to kind of overcorrect the public record. It's quite clear that what the president has said was not necessarily a facet of the actual agreement that's been made. And so where this leaves us is this may never be implemented, or they may have to go back to the negotiating table.
21: John, the New York Times, citing unnamed Iraqi and Iranian officials, reports that Iran rejected a U.S. ceasefire proposal delivered by Iraq's prime minister. So, John, do you think negotiators can make progress toward a ceasefire through back channels, even while Trump threatens to publicly escalate this war?
0: Look, I think at some point that is the way that this conflict is ultimately going to end. There are going to have to be go-betweens. The Pakistanis have played this role. The Qataris have played this role. Certainly the Iraqis maintain close relations with both Iran and the United States, who are interested parties who want this war to end and who ultimately will go back and forth and try to get the two sides to de-escalate. It does not surprise me at all that Iraq, which runs the risk of really being negatively affected if the war expands, wants this over and is trying to bring that about.
21: That is John Finer, former U.S. Deputy National Security Advisor. He also co-hosts the podcast, The Long Game. John, thanks.
0: Thank you.
22: Advisors to the Food and Drug Administration are supporting peptide therapies, experimental drugs which are in high demand online for athletic performance, longevity, and more. An expert panel meets for a second day today. NPR's Will Stone reports.
2: In a series of narrow votes, the panel recommended the FDA lift the current restrictions so that specialized pharmacies in the U.S. can legally make these compounds. There's BPC-157, TB-500, MOTC. None of these have undergone large-scale trials in humans, and they are not approved drugs. But Health Secretary Robert F. Kennedy Jr., whose agency oversees the FDA, has publicly endorsed opening up access. The peptide industry, from compounding pharmacies to large telehealth companies, made their case during hours of public comment. Their argument hinges on the perils of the unregulated marketplace, that many Americans are now injecting themselves with unvetted substances sourced from overseas.
4: We are not here advocating for the Wild West.
2: That's Brigham Bueller, who runs a telehealth company called Ways to Well that markets hormone optimization and peptides.
4: What we are advocating for is to slow down or shut down the gray and black market and to allow patients to have a safe and effective manufacturing process with the proper checks and balances.
2: Meanwhile, the FDA's own scientists recommended against unwinding the restrictions on any of the peptides. They said it was hard to even characterize the compounds. Some had no published studies in humans, and there were safety concerns, like the potential to encourage cancer growth or trigger a massive immune response. Dr. Elizabeth Ribello is an anesthesiologist at the University of Texas MD Anderson Cancer Center and one of those on the panel who repeatedly voted no.
6: And I'm concerned that we're responding to a market-induced demand rather than a decision based in solid science.
2: But Ribello was ultimately in the minority. The panel itself was under scrutiny. Many of the new members who voted favorably have ties to the peptide industry, though a spokesperson for the Department of Health and Human Services said they were vetted for conflicts. The panel meets again today to look at three other peptide therapies. The FDA doesn't have to follow their recommendations, but typically it does. Will Stone, NPR News.

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1: 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Coming up on Morning Edition with U.S. troops deployed in the Middle East, Venezuela, and elsewhere for extended periods of time, many military families are struggling.
2: Sometimes it's really difficult. Sometimes you just can cry. And, you know, she's doing something really important, and it's her job.
1: A closer look at how these deployments are going in the next 15 minutes. From the Cap Radio Newsroom, a destructive plant virus has hit San Joaquin County for the first time. State and federal officials confirmed the citrus yellow vein clearing virus in a Lodi backyard tree during a routine check. Officials have set up a half-mile quarantine around the site. Crews are now checking nearby homes and taking samples from host plants to stop the spread. The virus weakens trees and shrinks fruit. While new to this county, it was previously found in Tulare County in 2022 and Los Angeles County in 2023.
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0: This is Morning Edition from NPR News. I'm Michelle Martin.
7: And I'm A. Martinez. Ukrainians fear that if Russia is successful in its campaign to take over the country, that Ukrainian culture will be eliminated. Dalia Stasevska was raised in Finland, but her Ukrainian father and grandmother taught her about their heritage and their music. Stasevska grew up to become one of the hottest names in the world of conducting. She's currently the principal guest conductor of the BBC Symphony Orchestra, and during her rise, she noticed something.
8: The absence of Ukrainian classical music on the concert stages, and also how little there was recorded music by Ukrainian composers. So I really thought that we need to change this.
7: Stasevska's new album is called Ukrainian Mixtape. It features the works of four Ukrainian composers seldom heard in the West.

0: This one's from the 1950s by composer Boris Liatoshensky. Stasevska says that even Ukrainians don't know some of this music.
1: And of course, this is all due to the extremely tragic Ukrainian history, 350 years under Russian imperialism, where they systematically tried to destroy Ukrainian culture. So all the composers on this album also, they were not supported, they were not professionally published, so they didn't really have a chance to be known. So I thought, why don't I make a small window introduction into a larger world to really find hits only, if I can say like that, short pieces that would have that immediate appeal to you, that would show really wide range of music. You can playlist them and share with friends. So I think that this works like a stepping stone. And when we get people excited, their interest will grow and then this journey can continue. And maybe the next album that I will make, it will be even larger.
0: The album starts with a very rousing piece, a call to action almost, very cinematic. So let's hear Lev Kolodub's Solemn Overture.

0: So, Dahlia, I hope you take this in the way that I mean it, as a compliment. But that sounded a little like maybe a John Williams Star Wars themed kind of grand entrance.
1: I completely agree.
0: Okay.
1: I completely agree. When I saw this music on the paper, and this, by the way, is premiere recording of it, I thought that, wow, it's so cinematic and so...
0: Yeah.
1: Even the ending of the piece, it could be ending of any Hollywood movie, you know. It really blew my mind. And, of course, when I heard it for the first time in rehearsals, everybody was just like, wow, why haven't we heard about this piece? You know, it makes such a tremendous opener to any concert or a finishing piece.

0: Now, how did you choose which composers to include?
1: It took me over a year to put these five pieces together. I have great friends and partners in the city of Lviv, INSO Lviv Orchestra, and they put me together with one musicologist. Now I have to again underline that most of the Ukrainian composers were not professionally published, so it might take sometimes even like half year to find where the music is. It might be with the family, it might be at some philharmonie, or it might be abroad somewhere. So there was a lot of research done. And then when I listened and looked through many pieces, somehow I started to realize what kind of styles I wanted. So I have like slow pieces with more depth and lighter ones.
0: Why do you think they were in some ways neglected in the West? Or maybe were they even maybe neglected in Ukraine as well?
1: Well, they couldn't get out. They were not promoted. So many of Ukrainian composers died in prisons, or then they were imprisoned for 20 years. And, you know, the person who came out of prison was not human anymore. There's a lot of horrible stories. For example, Mykola Lysenko with Taras Bulba on this recording, he never heard his opera fully performed because he stood by the idea that this is Ukrainian opera, this is a Ukrainian story and has to be performed in Ukrainian language, and the Russian imperialism forbid it.

0: After Ukrainian independence in 91, there were so many problems coming out of this 350 years of occupation. If you just like stop and think about it, you know, when you are 350 years told that you are not a real nation, that you are just some village people, you are nothing, there is no Ukrainian culture, and now it's finally allowed. It takes time, and we can be all part of that, you know, helping them. I hope that this recording is a part of that, that the Ukrainians can stand even taller and giving them voice and giving them spotlight and limelight that they really deserve.
1: That is Dalia Stasevska. She is the principal guest conductor of the BBC Symphony Orchestra. Her new album is called Ukrainian Mixtape. Dalia, thank you.
0: Thank you so much.

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1: The joyful aspect of service is bringing people together when they agree, when they don't agree. I'm Aziz Balarbi, proprietor of

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3: Live from NPR News in Washington, I'm Nora Rahm. U.S. military officials say U.S. missiles struck targets in Iran last night for the 13th consecutive night. Iran responded by firing on U.S. bases in neighboring Arab countries. Ukrainian President Volodymyr Zelensky is scheduled to meet with President Trump at the White House on Tuesday to discuss the war with Russia, according to a White House official not authorized to speak. Meanwhile, at least six people were killed in a Ukrainian drone strike on Russia overnight. NPR's Charles Maines reports.
4: The deaths occurred when drones struck a factory in the city of Kirov, some 600 miles to the northeast of Moscow. Ukrainian President Volodymyr Zelensky said the enterprise was active in producing missile equipment, a claim NPR has not independently confirmed. Meanwhile, Ukrainian drones struck warehouses tied to the online retailer Wildberries, Russia's equivalent of Amazon, for the fourth time this week. Ukraine has justified the attacks by accusing Wildberries of trading in drone and other military hardware, a charge the company and Kremlin deny. Yet the Ukrainian attacks also appear part of a wider campaign to disrupt daily commerce and make Russians feel the war, now in its fifth year, more acutely. Charles Maines, NPR News, Moscow.
3: President Trump is imposing new tariffs of 10% to 12.5% on 59 countries and the European Union, claiming they failed to curb imports made with forced labor. This is NPR News in Washington.
2: It's 8:31 with CAP Radio News. I'm Steve Milne. California is joining a multi-state lawsuit challenging the Trump administration's new conditions on billions of dollars in FEMA funding. The administration says the rules, which involve election and immigration policy, ensure state cooperation, but the coalition argues they're unlawful. Attorney General Rob Bonta says California gets $150 million a year in these disaster grants. Several counties in the Golden State are dealing with a golden problem, a golden mussel problem to be exact. The California Report's Alex Hall explains.
5: This week, Yolo County joined the counties of San Joaquin, Sacramento, and Kern in declaring a local emergency due to an invasion of golden mussels. Here's Yolo County spokesperson Will Arnold.
6: When we think emergency, sometimes we think of like a really fast-moving emergency. This is a slow-moving emergency, but it's still a significant threat to our infrastructure.
5: These mussels form clusters or beds and can lead to clogged pipes and damaged irrigation and water systems. Arnold says the emergency declaration will allow them to coordinate with other counties and pursue funding from the state and federal government. The California Department of Fish and Wildlife says they're working with counties across the state to monitor golden mussels and are asking people to clean, drain, and dry watercrafts to prevent the spread of the species.
2: The California Report's Alex Hall.
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2: Still ahead on Morning Edition, the Justice Department is dropping the subpoenas it filed, demanding grand jury testimony and phone records from New York Times journalists after sharp questioning yesterday from a federal judge. Coming up, we'll hear from the Times' lead newsroom lawyer, David McCaw, about the Justice Department withdrawing those subpoenas. That's in the next 20 minutes. Morning Edition continues on CAP Radio News. It's 8:33.
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1: This is Morning Edition from NPR News. Amy Martinez in Los Angeles, California.
2: And I'm Michelle Martin in Washington, D.C. Good morning. In a week when President Trump witnessed the dignified transfer of the remains of four soldiers, the president was posting on social media. He compared their deaths and those of the other 14 troops killed in this war to the losses suffered in previous conflicts.
1: Everything from Trump's own operation in Venezuela with no fatalities to Vietnam, where 58,000 troops were killed or went missing. But the war with Iran has now led to more deaths for American troops than during the entire 4 years of the Biden administration. 16 troops died then, including 13 killed during the withdrawal from Afghanistan.
2: But we wanted to hear more about how military families are thinking about all this. So we called Steve Walsh, who covers the military and veterans at member station WHRO in Norfolk, Virginia, which is home to the largest naval station in the world. Good morning, Steve.
3: Good morning, Michelle.
2: So what have you seen and heard in the last couple of weeks in Norfolk?
3: You know, we've seen a lot of ships deploying since the beginning of the Trump administration. Not only the buildup for the war in Iran, a number of Navy ships were sent to the area around Venezuela and have remained down there. I was recently at the homecoming for the USS Fort Lauderdale. The ship carries sailors and Marines. They left in August and spent more than 11 months in the Caribbean. They were extended several times, the last time to help with the earthquake relief in Venezuela. Andrea Brewer of Tennessee was waiting for her son Thomas Jones, an electronic technician, on board the ship.
4: You can't help when you're a mom to worry. I'm going to worry. You know, I was worried where there'd be aftershocks or anything like that. But I truly did feel like he was in good hands and they were going to keep him safe.
2: So what else have service members and their families been talking to you about?
3: Well, opinions in the military vary as widely as they do in the rest of the country, but you do get a sense of the weariness around the pace of deployment. I talked with Stephanie Pino, who was waiting for her wife, Lieutenant Marine Marcon Medea, a supply officer on board the USS Fort Lauderdale. Pino says she's struggled with her wife being gone for nearly a year.
5: Sometimes it's really difficult. Sometimes you just can cry and, you know, she's doing something really important and, you know, that's the important thing is her job.
2: You've also been reporting on the troops and families who were evacuated from Bahrain and other U.S. bases in the region at the beginning of the Iran war. What's happening with them?
3: So we're reaching out to sailors and spouses. Hundreds of sailors and their families came through Norfolk and Fort Lauderdale, where CENTCOM is headquartered. Many were rushed out of the U.S. bases in the region with only a backpack, leaving everything else behind. The Navy says they have not worked out a permanent solution for many of them. One woman I talked to says she and her husband are on their seventh hotel room. And now, with the fighting escalating again, they don't expect to return to Bahrain anytime soon.
2: That is Steve Walsh with WHRO in Norfolk. Steve, thank you.
3: Thanks, Michelle.
1: For more on the stresses military families are facing, we've called Bessa Pincotti. She is CEO of the National Military Family Association. Bessa, so with the war in Iran really showing no signs of ending, what are you hearing from your members at this time?
6: That they're under additional stress. And I know that's not surprising, but just to paint a picture for you, even before this crisis, many military families are already under heavy pressure. They're moving every 2 to 3 years, so they're not anywhere near those support systems that we all have. So add on things like financial stress, with 25% of military families experiencing food insecurity, now a war. And so what you're seeing on the news is their life, and it's just exacerbated. It's very stressful, and it just continues to get harder.
1: So what keeps these families resilient?
6: They're resilient because they have to be. And they definitely would love to not have to be resilient, as you can imagine. But it is part of being a military family, just knowing that it's ups and it's downs. It's very unpredictable. And so you learn to cope with that in a lot of different ways.
1: Now, as stressful as all of this is for the spouses, for the family of deployed military, is there an understanding at all that this is kind of part of the deal when someone signs up for active duty?
6: Well, the service member signs up. but it's the family that's serving alongside them. So it is part of the deal, but it's not always what a family understood. And it's certainly not what kids are signing up for. But they do love this country and they love their service member. And military families, they serve with pride, but it's not something that they necessarily chose. And they certainly don't choose the ups and downs of the news cycle, but they do live with it.
1: You mentioned kids. How much does war affect a child's daily life if, say, they have a parent or a sibling in the service?
6: A lot. A lot of military kids feel invisible because you see a service member in uniform and you can tell what they are and what they're going through. But military families are serving and they look just like everyone else around them, just like other kids in their classroom. Right now, we're welcoming hundreds of military kids at summer camps around the country. And what they tell us is that this camp is a break for them. They get to be around kids who understand what they're going through, kids who understand what a deployment means. And that's not what it's like in everyday life.
1: What does it do to a kid to not see their mom or dad, maybe for months, maybe even a year? I mean, considering how some deployments last.
6: The stress is heavy, but as you mentioned, military kids and families are resilient, so they make it work. But it is stressful even when a family member comes back. As much as you've missed them, it's also a lot of in and out and a lot of changes in your family dynamic. And so kids deal with it in a lot of different ways, just like all of us deal with our stress in different ways. A lot of them get into school, they get into sports, and really they lean on each other because it can be very isolating when those around you don't necessarily understand what you're going through.
1: Mentioned, Bessa, you're with the National Military Family Association. What kind of services do you offer?
6: We have camps for military kids. We also have a virtual option for kids, and it's about what we were talking about, making sure that kids are connected to other kids who get it. We have support for military families, specifically spouses, with their careers and their education because of that financial stress that so many families are going through. But one of the most important things we do and we've been doing since 1969 is advocating for families on Capitol Hill, which is more and more important the more that things are happening around the world that affect our families.
1: If someone is listening, Bessa, and feels compelled to want to pitch in and help, what can they do?
6: Reach out to us. Reach out to the National Military Family Association. You can also reach out to local nonprofits in your community who do more direct services for families who are dealing with things at that very moment. The resilience of military families is remarkable, but it should never be mistaken for unlimited capacity to absorb more.
1: That is Bessa Pincotti of the National Military Family Association. Bessa, thanks.
6: Thank you.

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1: It's 8:42. 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Checking the commute into downtown Sacramento. The trip from Roseville will take 25 minutes via Business 80. If you're coming from Folsom, the ride on Highway 50 should take about 29 minutes. Elk Grove commuters can expect a 22-minute ride on 99. On I-5, about 25 minutes. And the drive from Davis to Sacramento on 80 should take 21 minutes.
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0: Good morning, I'm Martinez. An Arkansas man in a wheelchair was having trouble crossing six lanes of traffic until he got help from a friendly neighborhood Spider-Man, who jumped out of his Jeep to help. Okay, not really Spider-Man, but a trampoline park employee dressed up as Spidey for an event. They crossed the street seconds before the light turned green. Now, you'll have to forgive my bias here, but the flash would have finished the job a lot faster. It's Morning Edition.
1: With Cap Radio News, I'm Steve Milne. Sacramento International Airport is using AI-assisted cameras to crack down on drivers who linger in passenger pickup and drop-off areas. Cap Radio's Tony Rodriguez explains how it works.
6: At the airport curb, 4 minutes is the limit. The cameras start a timer when a vehicle pulls up. If it stays too long, an employee gets an alert and approaches the driver. Airport operations manager Kiara Gamble says pickup areas are the biggest trouble spots.
7: In the doors that are closest to our baggage claim area, our dwell times on the curb are about 1.5 times longer. Whereas picking up, people get that fear their passengers are going to wait on the curb for too long.
6: Harneet Samra is with Sacramento International Airport. He says drivers who need to buy some time should use one of the waiting areas.
8: And we do have a free waiting lot. We give them multiple options. They can circle around, they can go to the free waiting lot, or we have a parking lot.
6: Samra says waiting cars can block space and make it harder for others to reach their passengers.
8: It's going to be easier for everybody to pick up their loved one and go home in a timely fashion.
6: The cameras do not automatically issue tickets. Drivers are warned first. Those who refuse to move can get a $57 citation in the mail. Officials say images cameras take are deleted unless they are used for a ticket. At Sacramento International Airport, Tony Rodriguez, Cap Radio News.
1: An eagle that's believed to be one of the internet-famous eagle couple, Jackie and Shadow, has received a blood transfusion and appears to be improving. That's according to the wildlife rescue group taking care of the female eagle. From member station KVCR, Madison Ahmed reports.
9: The Ojai Raptor Center says on Instagram that despite the transfusion, the eagle believed to be Jackie still has severe anemia, but she's getting better on other fronts. Rehabilitation manager Eliza Cameron posted that her kidney inflammation has improved.
10: The eagle continues to perch and eat, and there is slight improvement in her energy.
9: They also determined the eagle does not have lead or foreign objects in her system. The eagle was brought to the Raptor Center after she was seen fighting with two younger eagles last Friday. Jackie is not banded, so wildlife officials cannot ID her with certainty, but she has not been seen on the live stream for several days.
1: KVCR's Madison Ahmed. This is Cap Radio News. It's 8:47. Nearly 150,000 voters have had their mail-in ballots rejected for California's June primary election. a sharp spike from previous primaries. According to state data, 148,241 mail ballots were rejected in the June election, or a rate of 1.73%. That's up from the previous two primaries. Kim Alexander, president of the nonpartisan California Voter Foundation, says postmarks applied too late are the main driver of mail ballot rejections. In January, a group of mostly Democratic U.S. senators sent a letter to the U.S. Postal Service alarmed that mail processing changes might affect postmark dates. The Public Policy Institute of California hosted a discussion in Sacramento yesterday about how to get more young Californians engaged in the political process ahead of this November's election. Cap Radio's Greg Michek was there.
11: In the last presidential election, about 42% of eligible California voters under the age of 25 cast a ballot. That's much lower than the overall statewide turnout of 62%. Leslie Ortiz just graduated from UCLA, where she helped high schoolers register to vote. She says the low numbers don't mean young people don't care.
12: Young people do care about these things. They are aware of what's happening around them, and they do want to make a difference. They just don't know how.
11: Ortiz says low turnout tracks with real barriers. For example, fewer young people have driver's licenses, so fewer register to vote at the DMV. 24-year-old Janae Sylvester is a Long Beach legislative deputy and advises organizations on how to reach young people.
13: We always talk about youth as being part of the future, but they are engaged much more when you treat them as part of the present and not an audience.
11: But Callie Lichty says young people also have to step up. She wasn't politically engaged growing up, but a college internship changed that. She's now a legislative aide to Assemblymember Philip Chen.
14: You have to put yourself in the process and engage to really learn about it. And I think that's the whole stance of like democracy. If you're not engaging, it kind of just moves past you.
11: Californians have until October 19th to register to vote. Greg Michek, Cap Radio News.
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1: 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The National Endowment for the Humanities announced more than $40 million in grants this week, with an emphasis on projects honoring the nation's 250th anniversary.
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1: Where that money is and isn't going. 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
18: It's Morning Edition from NPR News. I'm Michelle Martin.
0: And I'm A. Martinez. The Justice Department is backtracking under duress. The Trump administration issued subpoenas to New York Times reporters to try to force them to reveal their anonymous sources in a story about President Trump's new Air Force One. The Times accused the White House of trying to intimidate its journalists. On Thursday, federal prosecutors dropped the subpoenas after a judge questioned their actions, judgment, and honesty. NPR's David Folkenflake was in the courtroom.
19: The New York Times story that touched all this off focused on security concerns about the new plane given to Trump by the Qatari government. The Secret Service had urged Trump to take a different plane home from Turkey a few weeks ago. That Friday night, agents came to reporters' home, subpoenas in hand. Times reporter Julian Barnes was watching the movie The Sheep Detectives with his elder son and wife. author Catherine Marsh.
20: At that point, everybody sort of lost interest in the movie because this was way more dramatic than anything going on the screen. And we were kind of a little bit just shocked that this had happened.
19: Typically, prosecutors inform newsroom lawyers when they want to subpoena journalists so they can fight it in court. And with few exceptions, it's supposed to be a last resort in an investigation, not a first step. There is binding legal precedent on that, and it's Justice Department policy, too, even in the Trump years. The Times reported FBI Director Kash Patel personally directed the issuing of subpoenas to find out who had leaked the information. Marsh tells NPR that the knock and the subpoena of her husband weren't the most shocking things. It turned out the government was seeking her phone records, too.
20: You almost feel like you're being treated as like an enemy of the state, and we're just reporters and reporters' families. So to me, this felt like really un-American.
19: The lead prosecutor said the government had made some oversights, but that no bad faith was involved. He also apologized for subpoenaing the phone records of reporters' family members mistakenly, he said. And he defended the subpoenas as legitimate, saying the approval of the acting attorney general overruled journalistic protections. At Thursday's hearing, U.S. District Judge Arun Subramanian said the government had failed to observe legally required safeguards for reporters and misled the court. The subpoenas could not stand, he said. After the hearing wrapped up, Marsh issued her own verdict in a text to NPR. They never should have issued any of these subpoenas in the first place, she said. David Folkenflik, NPR News.
18: David McCaw was also in the courtroom yesterday. He is Senior Vice President and Deputy General Counsel for The Times. Mr. McCaw, thanks so much for joining us this morning.
21: Thank you so much for having me.
18: The judge was unsparing in his criticism of the government's filing. He pointed out errors to which the government admitted. He threatened sanctions. What does it say to you that the judge so sharply criticized the Justice Department's lawyers?
21: I think the judge found exactly what others who looked at it found, and certainly as we saw it, which is there is a process in place that the Justice Department is supposed to follow. And the key to that is that in an investigation, it turns to journalists last. That's the way press freedom gets protected in this country. And it was clear that a lot of steps have been skipped.
18: So after withdrawing its subpoenas, the Justice Department put out a statement that criticized the judge for, quote, blocking the grand jury from receiving core evidence in a national security investigation, unquote. How does the Times respond to that national security argument?
21: We have maintained throughout this two things. One is, the stories we're reporting are important. The public needs to know not just what the government wants to tell the public, but what happens behind the scenes. And we are going to continue doing that. The second part is that the government has a way to do this. There is a process. It's spelled out in the law and it's spelled out in the rules that the DOJ has for itself. Asking the government to follow the rules, asking the government to follow the law is not interfering. It is upholding the rule of law.
18: I want to go back to something that you just mentioned. The judge said that subpoenas for journalists should be seen as a last resort. The Justice Department says the investigation is ongoing. Is it possible the administration could still attempt to compel Times reporters to divulge their sources in the future?
21: They certainly could try. If they follow the steps, they may come back. But what I've found over more than 20 years at the Times, that is extremely rare.
18: Well, you know, it's rare, but New York Times reporters have faced subpoenas before. I mean, during the Bush administration, Judith Miller was detained for more than 80 days when she refused to testify about a source. You know, the Pulitzer Prize winner James Risen for years fought a subpoena demanding that he disclose sources to the Obama administration. Do you find something different about this current conflict that the Times had with the Justice Department?
21: The thing I'd point out, Michelle, is how quickly they moved, how little attempt they made to follow the guidelines which were designed to make a subpoena to a reporter a last resort.
18: By they, you mean the Justice Department. By they, you mean the Trump Justice Department.
21: Okay. Yeah, exactly right. And the cases you cite, in each of those cases, it was a long process. The government attempted to follow the rules. The law is not strong enough, though. Let me be honest about this. We need to have stronger laws protecting reporters' right to keep sources confidential. It's an important tool for reporters to have, to be able to rely on sources and tell the public things that the government may not want them to know, things that may make the government uncomfortable.
18: Do you mind if I ask you this? That the Times prevailed this week. I'm imagining that this is still traumatic. I don't know if that's the right word here. It's upsetting. I think nobody, I mean, the Times has a very strong record of, you know, fighting what it considers to be, you know, unwarranted government intrusion into news gathering. I don't think anybody likes being sued. I don't think anybody likes being subpoenaed. I don't think anybody likes being brought before the government to try to force them to do their job in a way that they don't want to do. I'm just, do you mind just sharing, if you wouldn't mind, like what's the impact on something like this?
21: I think it creates a certain amount of resolve, but I agree with you that it's concerning. As happy as we were yesterday about the decision, we also realized it should never have come to that. We shouldn't have had to be there. And I think that the Times feels that it not only needs to protect its own reporters and that only needs to uphold the law in this important area, but also to be there because we know that other news organizations may not have the resources, may not have the inclination, but need the protection. And if we can lead the way on that, we're going to. I think the thing that has really impressed me is that our reporters and our editors have made very clear they are not stopping reporting on the administration, and they're not stopping reporting on whatever problems the plane has.
18: That is David McCraw, the lead newsroom lawyer for the New York Times. Mr. McCraw, thank you so much for joining us.
21: Thank you.
18: This is Morning Edition from NPR News. Our theme music was inspired by B.J. Lederman. I'm Michelle Martin.
0: And I'm A. Martinez.
1: It's a minute before 9. 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Just ahead, doctors are announcing an effort to unionize nearly 10,000 senior physicians at the University of California. 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
23: I'm Indira Lakshmanan. It's Here and Now. Coming up, President Trump's new tariffs hit more than 60 countries and are drawing sharp criticism, including from Australia's Trade Minister, Don Farrell.
24: This imposition of higher tariffs on Australia is completely unjustified.
22: Also, Michigan is a bellwether state, a sign of where the country is politically. One Republican there running for governor has the president's endorsement. Is that good?
25: In the primary, Trump's a lodestone. You get Trump, he'll lead you anywhere. In the general, he's a millstone who could bring you right down to the bottom.
22: And the company plans to launch a giant mirror into space and reflect the sun into places where it's night. We'll talk benefits and risks coming up here and now.
23: First, the news.
26: Live from NPR News in Washington, I'm Nora Rahm. Ukrainian President Volodymyr Zelensky is scheduled to meet with President Trump at the White House on Tuesday to discuss the war with Russia, according to a White House official not authorized to speak. Meanwhile, Ukraine launched another wave of drones across Russia overnight, killing at least 6 people. New airstrikes between the U.S. and Iran are affecting energy prices around the world. The U.S. military struck Iran again last night for the 13th consecutive night. Iran says it hit U.S. targets in Bahrain and Jordan. That briefly sent oil prices higher yesterday. Gas prices in the U.S. hit an average of $4.10 for a gallon of regular today. NPR's Hadel Al-Shelchi reports.
27: Brent crude oil, which is the international standard, jumped over 6% to $100 a barrel. It came after the Iran-backed Yemeni Houthis attacked 2 Saudi oil tankers in the Red Sea. The U.S. said last night that it completed a 13th round of strikes in Iran, attacking military command centers, drone storage facilities, and coastal surveillance sites. Iranian state media reported explosions in the southwest of the country, where some of Iran's most sensitive military and maritime areas are. Iran retaliated with its own attacks targeting U.S. bases in Bahrain and Kuwait. Hadil Al-Shalchi, NPR News, Istanbul.
26: A temporary 10% tariff on U.S. trading partners around the world expired last night. It was promptly replaced by new tariffs on 60 of them. NPR's Daniel Kurtzleben has more.
2: Yesterday, the administration announced that it is imposing tariffs of 10 to 12.5% on 59 countries, plus the European Union. The administration said it's because those economies are importing goods made with forced labor. And these are blanket tariffs in a sense. The U.S. Trade Representative has said this covers countries responsible for more than 99% of U.S. imports. Now, all that said, some big categories like energy and a lot of foods are going to be exempted.
26: NPR's Daniel Kurtzleben. The number of people enrolled in SNAP, the federal food assistance program, has been falling since July after sweeping changes. NPR's Juliana Kim reports.
6: SNAP participation dropped by over 4 million people from last July to this April. That's according to the left-leaning Center on Budget and Policy Priorities. It's been particularly drastic in Arizona, where 400,000 fewer people receive the food benefits. St. Mary's Food Bank, which operates across the state, is distributing more food than ever, according to its president, Milt Liu.
7: Because at the end of the day, these kinds of increases can't be supported by just food banks.
6: The USDA says the decline in SNAP enrollment isn't representative of any one policy, but it does come as the program undergoes major changes from expanded work requirements to reduced federal funding. Juliana Kim, NPR News.
26: This is NPR News.
1: It's 9:04 with Cap Radio News. I'm Steve Milne. Doctors are announcing an effort to unionize nearly 10,000 senior physicians at the University of California. The California Report's Farida Javala-Romero has more.
8: Historically, doctors haven't shown a lot of interest in joining unions, but a growing number of attending physicians, especially post-pandemic, say they're stretched too thin with unsustainable patient loads, understaffing, and less decision-making power. Dr. Radhika Rajan is a UCSF pediatrician at San Francisco General Hospital.
9: Sometimes I do feel especially as a primary care physician, like overwhelmed. The work that we have to do like does not stop when we are leaving clinic.
8: The University of California declined a request for comment. Labor experts say UC executives are unlikely to welcome a new large doctors union if organizing is successful. For the California Report, I'm Farida Javala-Romero.
1: Nearly 150,000 voters have had their mail-in ballots rejected for California's June primary election, a sharp spike from previous primaries. According to state data, 148,241 mail ballots were rejected in the June election, or a rate of 1.73%. That's up from the previous two primaries. Kim Alexander, president of the nonpartisan California Voter Foundation, says postmarks applied too late are the main driver of mail ballot rejections. We're on Facebook and Instagram as Cap Radio. And you'll find more news at capradio.org.
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23: I'm Indira Lakshmanan in Boston. It's Here and Now. The Trump administration imposed new tariffs today on imports from 59 countries in the European Union, which will affect 99% of U.S. imports. The new levies replace 10% of global tariffs that expired at midnight. The Trump administration says the new tariffs of 10 to 12.5% on countries are a human rights measure intended to punish those that import goods made with forced labor.
11: Energy and fertilizer, whose prices have spiraled because of the war with Iran, and some food imports will be exempt from the new penalties. To help explain, we've got Mike Regan, a managing editor at Bloomberg News. He joins us now. Mike, good to have you back.
14: Oh, thanks, Indira.
11: So the Supreme Court in February ruled that the wide-ranging tariffs that President Trump had imposed last year on what he called Liberation Day were illegal. So he then used a different presidential authority to impose a 10% worldwide tariff, but that could only be in place for 150 days without Congress. The clock ran out. Now he's imposed new tariffs under yet another authority that they believe could hold up in court. First, explain to us, Mike, why is Trump so committed to tariffs? How does he believe that they will advance his economic agenda?
14: Well, one of his main goals with his economic agenda is to revitalize the manufacturing base in the U.S. And he believes that tariffs are one of the best ways to do that. You know, he will claim that countries that were importing manufactured goods from are sort of taking advantage of us. And are able to produce those goods more cheaply than the U.S. can. And so he's hoping to sort of level what he believes to be an unfair playing field through the use of these tariffs.
11: Got it. All right. Talk about the economic impact on U.S. businesses and families. Who is helped and who is hurt by these?
14: Well, you know, obviously companies that rely on imported goods for their own businesses are severely impacted. And we've seen that already from the past tariffs. And ultimately, consumers, you know, bear the brunt of the cost of these. Now, the White House would argue that and say that many of the companies in the supply chain actually absorb some of the costs of these tariffs. And it's true that they do absorb some of them, but most studies on this issue have shown that the end consumer in the U.S. bears the brunt of paying for these tariffs.
11: All right. Well, the Trump administration's rationale for the new tariffs is to prevent forced labor, human rights. That's a good goal. But there is evidence that China sends ethnic Uyghurs to forced labor camps in Xinjiang province, and the U.S. imports hundreds of millions of dollars worth of goods from China annually. So explain to us, is there a double standard here?
14: I think many people would say, yes, there is. You know, the U.S. does have laws in place that prohibit the import of goods from based on forced labor, including from a region in China that you mentioned. And it seems to be, you know, a lot of critics will say that Trump is and the administration are clearly just, you know, combing through every possible trade law they can, some of them decades, many decades old, and never used in this way. And they're just combing line by line, looking for ways to justify the reimposition of these tariffs that were ruled illegal, as you pointed out, by the Supreme Court earlier in this year. And this is their latest effort to justify them in a way that stands up in court. Now, it's likely to be challenged again in court. And, you know, legal experts are kind of mixed on whether these are on more firm ground. But there are plenty of skeptics for
11: sure.
14: All
11: right. Quickly, Mike, with just a few seconds left, is there a risk that these tariffs could bump up inflation?
14: So the effective tariff rate, since tariffs were already in place, is unlikely to go. It's only going to go up by about 0.1 percentage point. But at the same time, it's not going to do anything to help this inflation problem.
11: We'll leave it there. Mike Regan of Bloomberg News, thanks as always.
14: Thank you.
15: In Maine, after the dramatic implosion of Graham Plattner's campaign for U.S. Senate, Democrats in the state are now ready to back someone new. This weekend, delegates are expected to formally nominate Troy Jackson, a former state senator and fifth-generation logger. As we've reported, Plattner dropped out of the race over allegations of sexual assault, which he denies. Now, Troy Jackson's challenge will be to sustain a movement for change that Plattner led effectively. The Democrats want to unseat the incumbent Republican Susan Collins. WBUR's Anthony Brooks reports.
16: Heather Nelson is among tens of thousands of Mainers who supported Graham Plattner's campaign. She's a liberal Democrat who was furious at Susan Collins for voting to confirm Supreme Court Justice Brett Kavanaugh, which led to the unraveling of Roe v. Wade. Nelson says Plattner gave her hope that change was possible.
0: I felt very excited about Graham Plattner. I just loved how he connected with people. I felt like he answered questions from his own heart, from his own being, versus like a polished politician. So I was very excited about him, honestly, and I voted for him in the primary.
16: Plattner received more votes than any Democratic U.S. candidate in Maine history. But after his campaign imploded in scandal, Nelson says she couldn't support him. The state Democratic Party quickly set out to pick a new candidate, and by last weekend, delegates rallied around Troy Jackson. Nelson says she'll support Jackson and that the party probably handled this the only way it could. But she says the process makes her feel like her vote doesn't matter.
0: And, you know, the whole part of democracy is, you know, our votes count. And I just feel like it doesn't have the same enthusiasm because it wasn't the person that we had been following for months.
16: Heather's husband, Colin Nelson, sent me a text that says, "This is not an election. This is 600 delegates selecting a candidate for more than 300,000 Democrats." So Jackson faces a big challenge. Launch a Senate campaign in a compressed time frame, catch up with Colin's huge money advantage, and sustain the enthusiasm that Plattner built.
3: My name is Troy Jackson. I'm a fifth-generation logger from Allegash, a card-carrying union member.
16: Yeah. That's Jackson at a rally in the spring. The logger served as president of the Maine Senate, so he's no stranger to Maine politics or to winning in a conservative part of the state. He's different from Plattner, who was a political newcomer. Jackson also lacks Plattner's charisma. But while Plattner adopted the language of working-class Mainers, Jackson is authentically working-class.
3: We're going to remind the Democratic Party that this is the party of the working class, and you damn well better stand up and fight for it.
16: Jackson entered politics as a conservative Republican who opposed abortion rights and same-sex marriage and later evolved into a progressive Democrat. When he ran unsuccessfully for governor this year, a political PAC supporting one of his primary opponents ran an ad casting him as out of step with progressive values.
4: Mainers just can't trust Troy Jackson on abortion. He earned a 100% rating from Maine Right to Life.
16: Jackson says his earlier views came from his Catholic upbringing and that he now supports abortion rights as part of essential health care for women. But this issue will probably resurface in a campaign against Susan Collins. On the other hand, Jackson will benefit from President Trump's low approval ratings and the fact that Maine is a blue state, where Democrats like David White remain highly motivated. White, who was a Plattner supporter, says the priority is to beat Collins, and he'll happily vote for Jackson.
17: If the Democrats were running a golden retriever against Collins, I'd vote for the golden retriever.
16: As to where this race stands now, Dan Shea, a professor of government at Colby College, says Democrats are better off with Jackson.
18: I do think that the Collins campaign would have pounded the negatives, the Plattner negatives, throughout the summer and fall. That's off the table. The playbook has changed. And I think that's to the Democrats' advantage.
16: But Shea says Collins brings her own advantages. After 30 years in the Senate, she's well known. And as chair of the Senate Appropriations Committee, she's brought a lot of money home to Maine. And while lots of voters want change, Shea says incumbency could help her.
18: Maine does not tend to throw out incumbent statewide candidates. It's very rare. It hasn't happened in 50 years.
16: Shea says this was going to be a close race no matter what, and he believes that now that Plattner is out and Troy Jackson is in, it's still close. For Here and Now, I'm Anthony Brooks.
23: This week, the National Endowment for the Humanities announced $41 million in grants for new projects. NPR's Chloe Veltman found those programs are in lockstep with President Trump's view of U.S. history and culture.
19: Nearly one-third of the total funding for the National Endowment for the Humanities this grant cycle is going towards dozens of projects celebrating the country's 250th anniversary. The Mariners Museum and Park in Newport News, Virginia, received a grant to conserve artifacts excavated from the site of the 1781 Siege of Yorktown, a significant Revolutionary War battle. Sabrina Jones is the museum's spokesperson.
20: Getting this grant from NEH was such a big deal for us.
19: Sarah Weichsel is executive director of the American Historical Association.
2: given that it's the 250th anniversary, it makes sense that we would have some funding opportunities that are focused on this period.
19: Weitzel says the NEH's funding decisions reflect Trump administration directives, such as a January 2025 executive order calling for efforts celebrating the founding fathers' statehood transitions and the Revolutionary War.
2: The question is whether or not the funding opportunities for the future continue to have this kind of an emphasis. We have been seeing a real focus in on the founding generation at the exclusion of other topics.
19: Certainly, recent funding trends in the humanities reflect a break with the past. The Biden administration also funded programs ahead of the 250th through the NEH, but its grant-making included work exploring underrepresented communities and systemic inequalities. The Trump administration abruptly terminated more than 1,400 humanities grants deemed to have a diversity and equity component in 2025. In May, a federal judge declared the cuts unconstitutional and ordered the NEH to restore some of the slashed funds. But it remains unclear when the money will be distributed.
6: Certainly understand that with each administration, there are new priorities.
19: Phoebe Stein is the president of the Federation of State Humanities Councils. She says many of these councils, which receive funding from the NEH to support local projects, are still waiting to receive their money.
6: The folks who suffer are those who are in local communities all over the country. So think literacy programs in Kentucky, think veterans programs in Michigan.
19: The NEH did not respond to NPR's request for comment. Meanwhile, the Trump administration's proposed 2027 budget calls for the elimination of the NEH. Chloe Veltman, NPR News.
23: It's here and now.

0: way more dramatic than anything going on the screen, and we were kind of a little bit just shocked that this had happened.
1: Typically, prosecutors inform newsroom lawyers when they want to subpoena journalists so they can fight it in court. And with few exceptions, it's supposed to be a last resort in an investigation, not a first step. There is binding legal precedent on that, and it's Justice Department policy, too, even in the Trump years. The Times reported FBI Director Kash Patel personally directed the issuing of subpoenas to find out who had leaked the information. Marsh tells NPR that the knock and the subpoena of her husband weren't the most shocking things. It turned out the government was seeking her phone records, too.
0: You almost feel like you're being treated as like an enemy of the state, and we're just reporters and reporters' families. So to me, this felt like really un-American.
1: The lead prosecutor said the government had made some oversights, but that no bad faith was involved. He also apologized for subpoenaing the phone records of reporters' family members mistakenly, he said. And he defended the subpoenas as legitimate, saying the approval of the acting attorney general overruled journalistic protections. At Thursday's hearing, U.S. District Judge Arun Subramanian said the government had failed to observe legally required safeguards for reporters and misled the court. The subpoenas could not stand, he said. After the hearing wrapped up, Marsh issued her own verdict in a text to NPR. They never should have issued any of these subpoenas in the first place, she said. David Folkenflik, NPR News.
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3: Live from NPR News in Boston, I'm Josie Guarino. President Donald Trump and Ukrainian President Volodymyr Zelensky are scheduled to meet in Washington next Tuesday. That's according to a White House official not authorized to speak on the record. The meeting comes as Trump signals stronger support for Ukraine amid its war with Russia. Zelensky is traveling to Washington to attend a memorial service for the late Senator Lindsey Graham, who died earlier this month. Graham was one of Ukraine's fiercest allies in Congress, visiting Kyiv 10 times after the Russian invasion in 2022. A federal court is allowing Tennessee to keep a congressional map that divides a majority black district in Memphis. The ruling provides another legal victory for Republicans who hope to gain an additional seat in this year's midterm elections. The decision ensures the redrawn boundaries will remain in place for the upcoming August 6th primary elections, even as the ACLU-backed lawsuit continues to move through the courts. Large forest fires are burning out of control in southwestern France and central Spain, prompting authorities to evacuate an estimated 87,000 people. Both countries are now asking fellow European Union members for backup as extreme heat and heavy winds make the flames incredibly difficult to contain. Spain has declared a national emergency due to massive fires raging near Madrid. This is Here and Now.
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9: It's Here and Now. Fly fishermen and women say their passion is about so much more than catching fish. And for some people in addiction recovery, fly fishing can be therapeutic.

0: Ultimately, Fania Records brought salsa music not just to the Latino community, but to the greater public, producing thousands of albums and selling millions of records. But for all of those barriers broken, Fania didn't do much for Latina women. They only ever signed two female artists, La Lupe and Celia Cruz, whose music we're hearing now.
1: Yes, on the label, they only had two female salsa artists. And through misogyny, they tried to pit them against each other, like there was only room for one. But those women were not a part of that. They had no animosity towards each other.
0: Rosie Perez is an Oscar and Emmy-nominated actress. Jeannie Montalvo is creator and producer of Our Thing, The Birth of Salsa in Nueva York, a new 8-part documentary podcast from Futuro Media. You can listen wherever you get your podcasts. Ladies, thank you so much. I've really enjoyed this conversation.
1: Thank you for having us.
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3: Live from NPR News in Boston, I'm Josie Guarino. The U.S. today imposed 10 to 12% tariffs on at least 60 countries, alleging they inadequately block imports made with forced labor. Using the Trade Act of 1974, these new levies replace previous sweeping tariffs struck down by the Supreme Court in February. While critics call the move unjustified, the administration argues the measure is necessary to combat unfair global trade practices. Drones carrying explosives targeted a city in northern Iraq where U.S. forces are stationed, and sirens rang out in Bahrain. The activity unfolded hours after the American military said it finished its 13th night of strikes against Iran. The conflict has flared again over the past week as the U.S. has pounded Iran while Tehran has attacked ships in the Strait of Hormuz and targeted U.S. assets in the region. The European Union is accusing TikTok of failing to protect children's privacy by letting adults view minors' accounts. EU regulators announced today that the security lapse exposed kids to cyberbullying and predators, marking Brussels' latest crackdown on big tech giants like Meta and Apple. TikTok now has a chance to defend itself, but if the EU isn't satisfied with the response, the app faces steep fines of up to 6% of its global revenue. This is Here and Now.
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4: I'm Kai Rizdal. 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
9: 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And Americans United for Separation of Church and State, defending church-state separation and the First Amendment, including freedom of the press, for nearly 80 years. 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
0: It's Here and Now. Across Native American communities in northern Arizona, more than 10,000 homes still don't have basic running water. A new federal law that has widespread support could fix that, but several western states cannot come to agreement on sharing water. KJZZ's Alex Hager reports.
10: Marilyn Tiwa gets her family's water at this rickety windmill, which pulls it untreated from a well underneath this dusty, windy plain.
11: It's a daily thing for us out here to do this, and, you know, other people just don't realize what we go through.
10: This is life on the Hopi Reservation. Tiwa is a member of the tribal

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4: The death toll grows in the U.S. war with Iran. ICE detention numbers reach a new record and AI goes rogue. From WAMU and NPR in Washington, this is 1A. Today on the Friday News Roundup, as the human and economic costs of the war with Iran grow, so does impatience with the White House and the Pentagon from both sides of the aisle.
5: We need straight answers.
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4: We'll get the latest from Congress. Also this hour, dangerous overcrowding at ICE detention centers in New York and beyond. What we know is immigration arrests surge, plus why cyclospora and measles numbers are soaring, and how two AI models hacked a company all on their own. That's all coming up after the latest headlines.
7: News. Live from NPR News in Washington, I'm Nora Rahm. President Trump will meet with Ukrainian President Volodymyr Zelensky next week at the White House, according to a White House official not authorized to talk on the record. As NPR's Daniel Kurtzleben reports, the meeting would be one of several between the two leaders this year.
8: The meeting will happen Tuesday, according to the White House official. The men also met at the G7 summit in June, as well as at the NATO summit in Ankara, Turkey, earlier this month. At that Turkey summit, Trump said the U.S. would give Ukraine a license to make Patriot air defense systems. That was considered a win for Ukraine as it continues defending itself against Russian missile strikes. The Russian war in Ukraine is now more than 4 years long. Trump and Zelensky have had a rough relationship at times, with an early 2025 Oval Office meeting that devolved into a heated argument in front of the news media. Danielle Kurtzleben, NPR News, the White House.
7: President Trump today imposed sweeping new tariffs on 59 countries plus the European Union. That's drawing criticism from affected countries, including China. Jan Kemenson-Broomby has more.
9: China's comments come after the Trump administration imposed tariffs of 12.5% on Chinese goods. Speaking at a press conference, Beijing's Ministry of Foreign Affairs spokesperson said, quote, "We oppose all forms of unilateral tariff measures," adding, quote, "A tariff war or trade war serves the interests of no one." Washington accuses China of detaining people from the Uyghur ethnic minority group in work camps, a claim Beijing denies. The new tariffs come just as a previous temporary global tariff of 10% expired. Last year, both China and the U.S. engaged in a tit-for-tat trade war that was brought to a close after a meeting between Presidents Trump and Xi Jinping last October. For NPR News, I'm Jan Kremenson-Broomby in Taipei.
7: U.S. military officials say U.S. missiles struck targets in Iran last night for the 13th consecutive night. Iran responded by firing on U.S. bases in neighboring Arab countries. 8 months after a ceasefire took effect in Gaza, Palestinian officials say the war's humanitarian toll is still growing, that more families have been displaced. NPR's Anis Baba reports.
5: Gaza's Social Development Ministry says more than 2,000 children have lost one or both parents since the ceasefire announced last October, bringing the total number of registered orphans to more than 65,000. The ministry says more than 700 women also became widows during the period, while continued airstrikes and evacuation orders forced more than 800 families from their shelters. Just last week, Gaza's health officials said two entire families were killed in Israeli airstrikes, underscoring how the humanitarian toll continues despite the ceasefire. For many Palestinians, the ceasefire has changed little from the war. Anis Baba, NPR News, Gaza City.
7: This is NPR News in Washington.
10: It's 11:04 with CAP Radio News. I'm Steve Milne. California Attorney General Rob Bonta is suing the Trump administration, challenging conditions placed on billions of dollars in emergency preparedness funding. The California Report's Alex Hall has more.
11: The administration is requiring states to adopt certain preferred policies in order to receive FEMA funding. Among those are complying with immigration enforcement mandates and new election requirements. Here's Bonta speaking at a press conference Thursday.
12: These grants help communities prepare for emergencies before disaster strikes. They support emergency management personnel, strengthen disaster response capabilities, improve coordination among first responders, and help protect our residents when they need government the most.
11: 24 other states are joining California in the suit.
10: The California Report's Alex Hall. This marks the state's 79th lawsuit against the Trump administration. The Trump administration wants soldiers to consider becoming truck drivers when they leave the military. Officials hope they can replace the tens of thousands of immigrant drivers who have lost their licenses in a crackdown this year. A new campaign launched today will promote programs allowing veterans who recently drove large military vehicles to be able to skip the required skills test to get a commercial driver's license. Other soldiers can attend a commercial driving school during their last 6 months of active duty. The GI Bill will also pay for 100% of commercial driver's license training, and for some people even pay a housing allowance while they're in school. We're on Facebook and Instagram as CAP Radio, and you'll find more news at capradio.org.
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15: I'm Nyla Boodoo. It's the 1A Friday News Roundup. Four U.S. service members died over the past week supporting the U.S. in its war with Iran, three in Jordan and one in Iraq. The number of U.S. military deaths from the war is now at least 18. Secretary of Defense Pete Hegseth told Congress this week that the conflict has cost $37 billion so far and asked for $67 billion more for the U.S. military. Today, we'll get to analysis of all of this, plus other top stories of the week, including Arizona primary results, a big week of lawmaking for the House, even some AI news that'll make you sit up a bit straighter. With me, Wendy Benjaminson, Washington senior editor for Bloomberg News. Hi, Wendy.
16: Hi, thanks for having me.
15: Taylor Popular is national political reporter based at the White House for Spectrum News. Hey, Taylor.
17: Hey there.
15: And Alana Shore, senior Washington editor for Semaphore. Alana, welcome back.
18: Glad to be here.
15: And we always want to hear from you this hour, too. You can email your questions and comments about the week's news to 1A at WAMU.org, and we'll put them to our experts here. Wendy, let's start with the U.S. just losing four more service members in this war. What do we know about these four people and how they died?
16: Thanks, Alice. First of all, we know their names. They are Sergeant Angel Rampersad, Sergeant Michael Swinton, First Lieutenant Tyler Feehan, and Private Isabella Gonzalez. They all worked, or at least three of them worked in air defense. One of them worked in bomb detonation. Gonzalez and Feehan were killed by an Iranian missile that hit a U.S. base in Jordan. Rampersad had been missing in action in that same attack and is now almost certainly believed to have been killed in that attack. Swinton was the one killed in Iraq as part of a team that was doing a controlled detonation of an Iranian drone, and something he was hit with pieces of the drone when it exploded and was killed. So that is what we know about them personally. They were all in these air defense roles. And I think one of the most striking things, though, that we have seen with their deaths is this apparently cavalier attitude toward them by the White House and the Pentagon. There is normally, I mean, this is the most serious thing the Pentagon does, which is honor its dead. And the Defense Secretary Hegseth put out a tweet saying, you know, we honor these patriots. Trump did something similar over the weekend. But it wasn't until the dignified transfer later this week, yesterday, I believe, in which the president actually tried to say something comforting to the families of the dead. It's highly unusual.
15: Taylor, as Wendy pointed out, all four of these service members died outside of Iran's borders. They were serving in air defense units on U.S. bases. How has the war put these roles front and center?
17: Well, it's a great and very relevant example of how warfare has changed overall, because we're not just talking about boots on the literal ground and, you know, a war zone that's playing out in a certain part of a country. We're talking about a war primarily being fought in the air and at sea. And there's a whole conversation related to this we're seeing play out in Ukraine, because the Russia-Ukraine war is also largely an air war now. The U.S. has acknowledged they are learning from Ukraine's military about drone technology. But these troops who were killed, these air defense positions are monitoring missiles and drones that are being fired from Iran, from its proxies, to different places, not just in retaliation on Iranian soil, but to air bases that the U.S. has a presence in, into Middle Eastern allies' territory. And that leads to this need to both intercept them, to try to control, detonate them, as Wendy was outlining. And it's really dangerous stuff, because the U.S. military is still adapting in that way. But it's such a good reminder that drones overall and these missiles and the ability to stop them. It's why you hear the president talk about building kind of a dome over the United States, similar to what Israel has. But it's completely changing the conversation. But as we saw over the last week, sadly, it's very lethal.
15: Secretary of Defense Pete Hegseth and Chairman of the Joint Chiefs of Staff General Dan Kane were grilled on the Hill this week when asking for billions in military funding. Here's some of the exchange between Hegseth and Georgia Democratic Senator John Ossoff.
18: On day 14 of this conflict, in the second week of the conflict, you stated that Iran's military had been, quote, destroyed and, quote, made combat ineffective. Was that an accurate statement? Yes or no?
19: Iran's ability to challenge the United States of America at the level at which we're capable of.
18: That's not what I asked you, Mr. Secretary. You said on day 14, Iran's military had been, quote, destroyed and, quote, made combat ineffective. Yes or no? Was that an accurate statement?
19: What the American military has
18: done
19: to the Iranian military is a historic military
18: defeat.
19: Will
18: you answer the question
19: under oath? In that context.
15: Hegseth was not let off the hook by Republicans either. We heard a moment of frustration at the start of the show from Louisiana Senator John Kennedy calling for straight answers. Alana, what are the big takeaways from that hearing for you?
20: I have just been so struck by Congress's skepticism about this funding morass, murkiness, whatever word you want to use to describe this utter lack of clarity about how much the Pentagon really needs and how fast. And as a result, you're seeing lawmakers kind of pump the brakes on any new money, which could be just, a net negative for this military that is trying to support the troops that continue to fight this war. I know I keep saying this, right, as somebody who's been in Washington for years, but I keep reaching new lows in terms of Congress White House communication, and this war funding matter is Exhibit A.
17: The funding topic is so interesting to build on Alana's point, because the Pentagon is asking for record amounts of money, and they're asking for it in different buckets. This hearing that played out was a supplemental funding request to the tune of $87 billion, 67 of which has to do with helping fund the war, another $20 billion of which is going to farmer aid and things like that. But that's just one piece of the puzzle, because the Pentagon is, and the president wants, a $1.5 trillion budget for the Pentagon, which would be unprecedented. So it's just really striking, because to Alana's point, the skepticism is there. And even though we saw the House of Representatives this week vote on some form of defense spending, it doesn't really have a future in the Senate, because the numbers are you know, narrower there, and the skepticism is there on both sides. So it's a really big catch-22, because if you listen to especially Secretary Hegseth's testimony this week, he said that the greatest threat to the United States right now is not getting this funding, because the Pentagon and the military is churning through so many resources because of this war and others. He's saying that funding is necessary, but the path ahead is unclear on Capitol Hill.
15: You can join the conversation by emailing 1A@WAMU.org. Kit writes in with a question. Isn't the cost of the Iran war much higher than what Hegseth is saying? I thought it was about $1 billion a day. Taylor, do we have a sense of, are we clear on how much the costs are of per day?
17: So I don't know if there's a per day breakdown. The reason that $37.5 billion figure got so many headlines this week is because that was the first update on the record from the Pentagon in several weeks about the cost of the war. I think it was $29 billion was the price tag back in May. And that's accounting for what the Pentagon has been able to tabulate, which is definitely a bit stuck in the past. And it's not kind of, there's not a rolling tally every single day because of the amount of munitions being deployed. The other thing I'll mention is the Trump administration right now is sending so many more resources toward the Middle East more broadly in terms of troops and hardware, that the cost of that and just maintenance and trying to get those people and that equipment moved over there is gigantic. So I have not personally seen a daily breakdown, but the fact that we're approaching $40 billion and the war is only ramping up shows that, like, that's not going to be the ceiling.
15: Talking about the idea of the Pentagon and transparency, the Pentagon has kept a tight lid, Taylor, to your point, on information about the war from the American public and from Congress. There's been no formal Pentagon press briefing since early May. Today, of course, is July 24th. Alana, what does it look like from within your newsroom when it comes to getting information about the war?
0: Well, I mean, it's exceedingly difficult, to say the least. You know, I think there's a great story out this week that illustrates part of the problem, which is that the number of casualties actually reported on the Defense Department's official website was starting to change. And some names were being removed, names discussed earlier in this show. There's a bit of cute math being played with the lives of troops, which is just kind of a disturbing trend, A. And B, you know, when it comes to this money, we at Semaphore were trying to report on exactly what Taylor was just discussing, like, what is the real cost of the war? And we were hearing from some sources on background that they believe the ultimate cost of this war is going to top $100 billion. So there's what's said publicly, and there's what's kind of whispered about privately, and it's very, very difficult to square that circle.
15: Senator Susan Collins of Maine pointed out during the Hegseth hearing that some of the money the defense secretary is requesting predates the war with Iran. Taylor, do we know what this new money would be for?
17: I mean, when you look at that broad figure of $1.5 trillion for the overall Pentagon budget, it touches every aspect of the military. And what Secretary Hegseth testified about in his hearing, because he was asked this by multiple senators in both parties, is he said, yes, we have to pay for the ongoing war. He also, though, pointed the finger at the previous administration, President Biden's administration, and Hegseth claimed that when he took office as defense secretary, that the Pentagon was in shambles, it was in financial disrepair, and that the Biden administration had neglected the military for 4 years. Obviously, Democrats pushed back on that allegation, but they're saying that they need to put all this funding forward to both rebuild the military in general and also keep it going during this war. So it touches every aspect. We're talking everything from troop pay and raises to funding drone manufacturing to helping keep our aircraft carriers afloat, and the list goes on.
15: Transparency from the Pentagon is the subject of the next installment of our democracy series, If You Can Keep It, on Monday. Please send your questions for that show to 1a@wamu.org. You can keep the questions and comments coming for this hour as well as we round up the news with Alana Shore from Semaphore, Wendy Benjaminson from Bloomberg News, and Taylor Popolars with Spectrum News. Lots more to come as we continue the conversation about Congress. I'm Nyla Boodoo. This is 1A.

0: The Illharmonic Orchestra blends hip-hop and classical music. Performing with an all-black ensemble, they've played some of the most famous venues in the U.S., describing their show as a house party and a concert hall.
1: It was really important for us to show that these two genres are not as completely different as people think they are, and really important for people to see themselves reflected.
0: I'm Juana Summers. 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
5: It's a Friday News Roundup. I'm Nyla Boodoo. Here with us, Alana Shore, Senior Washington Editor for Semaphore, Wendy Benjaminson, Washington Senior Editor for Bloomberg News, and Taylor Popolars, National Political Reporter at the White House for Spectrum News. As we're talking about the war with Iran, President Trump this week said this.
6: Americans aren't against the war.
5: Well, the numbers say otherwise. Now, even within Trump's base, new polling from Politico looks specifically at MAGA support for the war. Alana, what are we seeing?
7: We're seeing a fade, to be candid, and it's one that's somewhat predictable. You know, Trump's base is, I don't want to say losing patience, but kind of losing the connection to why this re-escalation in Iran makes sense and kind of comports with what the president is trying to do.
5: Wendy, we're also, of course, seeing gas prices go up as the president escalates not just the rhetoric, but the attacks against Iran this week, once again hitting $4 a gallon on average. We've talked a lot about how big a role cost of living plays in waning American support for the war. Is that still the primary driver? What do we know about if U.S. service member deaths and other concerns are also factoring in here?
8: Well, Nyla, I think it is largely still gas prices and the spillover effect from what you, not only the gasoline you put in the car, but the diesel that it takes for the trucks to bring your Amazon packages and everything else, you know, to stores and things like that. So it is the rising prices overall, because that is what is hitting Americans first and foremost in their pocketbooks right now. But as we saw in that political polling, the fade, as Alana called it, from the MAGA base, that was the most fascinating part, is that some 57% of MAGA voters now oppose the war. And I remember that that cohort of voters is largely middle to lower income, often veterans or people who have served in the military or have some connection to it. And the more that the deaths pile up, God forbid that they pile up, but if they do continue to go past, you know, as horrible as it is, 18 is not, you know, a shocking number yet. But as those numbers pile up, and as the administration continues not only to try to dismiss that, the war dead, but also, as we've been talking about, the costs of the war and being cute with the numbers and, you know, not answering questions from Congress, I think that that will all begin to sort of mass up and pile up and really drive the final nail into American support for this war. Whether that stops this administration and helps them find an off-ramp, it doesn't appear to be the case yet.
9: To build off of Wendy's point, I encourage people, even if they're not regular listeners of Joe Rogan's podcast, to listen to the episode that was recently taped where Vice President J.D. Vance was on. It's 3 hours long. I just finished listening to it recently. But Rogan pressed Vance extensively about the war and about its waning popularity within the MAGA base, which you could sort of classify Joe Rogan as part of. But the Vance's defense of the war, while also making clear his frustrations with it and his skepticism of it, was really, really striking, because there's been so much reporting about how he was against the idea of this war from the start, how he made that clear to the president. Vance has largely confirmed that on the record, as has President Trump. But Vance is also still trying to advocate for it, saying to stop Iran from having this nuclear threat is worthwhile. But the political polling that just came out shows that what Americans, and this always happens time and time again, they're seeing the economic impact of it at home, and that's what they're reacting to. People are, of course, people don't want to see troops die, but folks are struggling to fill their gas tanks on a daily basis. Farmers are in crisis right now because of the price of fertilizer. And Vance largely tried to say this will be worth it because of that broader threat that Iran poses. But the base is definitely frustrated with that. And there's no sign that the costs and the prices are going down anytime soon.
5: You can email us at 1A@WAMU.org. Dave from Silver Spring writes, the Iran-U.S. war has had major impacts around the globe, yet Western countries, especially Europe, have been fairly silent. Time to step up and get involved on resolving the conflict. And Emily writes from Syracuse, I want to know the cost of the Iran war in Iranian lives. Their lives are just as important as ours. The pointless murder of these human beings is an affront to us all. Dave, Emily, thanks for those comments. Taylor, what are the numbers as we think about casualties, civilian casualties as well in Iran?
9: Yeah, they're hard to confirm just because Iran is so isolated from kind of the mainstream information ecosystem. I've been looking up a couple of figures, and this is based largely on Iranian state media, which, of course, Iran's government and military have control over. But the broad range of civilian deaths in Iran is ranked anywhere from 1,700 to close to 4,000 since the war started. That is separate from Iranian military members who have been killed. That ranges as high as potentially 8,000. But I think it's also a reminder, because people might even say, well, for a war that's been going on for 5 months, that's fairly low given all the fighting. But a lot of this fighting has been targeted at military infrastructure and at bases and things where civilian populations are not. What's gotten a lot of attention, especially in the last few days, is President Trump's renewed threats to start going after civilian infrastructure in Iran. A lot of analysts say that could constitute war crimes, that would put innocent people at risk. But it's certainly thousands. It's just hard to confirm through Iranian state media.
5: Members of the House of Representatives left for August recess on Thursday, but not before narrowly passing a bill to allocate more than $1 trillion to defense. Six Democrats split with their party to support the bill, even after seven Republicans voted against it. Wendy, to state the obvious, $1 trillion is a lot of money. What is the military saying the plan is for this money?
8: Well, this is normally a, even though it's eye-watering numbers, this is a normally a routine thing that Congress does on a bipartisan basis, because no one wants to go into an election season saying I didn't support the troops. So it is normally $1 trillion. I mean, it's never been this big. This is a 50% increase, but it's. What made it so partisan this time? There were six Democratic supporters of the bill in the House, but seven Republican defectors. Part of it is, of course, the war and, the lack of answers they're getting and their concerns about the war and gas prices and all of that. But it was also because they added all this partisan attachments to it. They are officially in this bill. It will be give Congress's approval to officially change the name of the Department of Defense to the Department of War, something it hasn't been since World War II. It bans gender affirming care. It allows troops to carry their personal weapons on base, which is something that's never been done. And most importantly, it includes provisions of that election restricting SAVE Act, which Trump has been hammering about for weeks, if not months, which doesn't have the votes in the Senate. So They also, Democrats were also objecting to provisions for paying for the bombing drug boats in the Caribbean, for sending the National Guard to American cities. All that other stuff that's in there turned it into a partisan vehicle that will not pass the Senate when it gets there.
5: Taylor, are we likely after the midterms to see, if it's not going to pass in the Senate, do we have a sense of what will happen with this? And will it be until after the midterms?
9: Well, to Wendy's point, the National Defense Authorization Act, the NDAA, is normally bipartisan. And even when we're up against the line of potentially a government shutdown, members in both parties traditionally rally behind funding the military, especially if we are at war. And they say we can't, you know, have that lapse. I think what will be interesting, especially if this drags on into the midterms, and there are funding deadlines before that, but the political winds could potentially change if Democrats manage to win control back of either the House or Senate, or potentially both, and they will be a lot more resistant to packing in these normally bipartisan funding measures with a lot of the political provisions that Wendy outlined. So that's why Republicans feel a lot of pressure, and the Trump administration is in many ways trying to jam as much into these bills as they can, because they're saying come November, even come September or October, because Congress is going to be so focused on the midterms, they're not going to be able to get a lot of other stuff passed. So I would be surprised if, like, military funding overall got caught up in the politics, just given the fact that we're at war. But the House just left for recess, and they're gone for until September, and the Senate is only in town for the next 2 weeks, and then they're gone for the month of August. So there's not a whole lot of time for them to sort this out.
5: Also on Wednesday, House Republicans, before they left, passed their $95 billion budget blueprint, the bulk of which is slated to fund the war with Iran. Alana, help. I think I'm maybe not the only person who's confused here with all of these different tranches of money. And this is another one for the Pentagon in addition to the supplemental funds Pete Hegseth is asking for and the $1 trillion we've already discussed.
7: Yeah, like I was saying earlier in the show, this is part of the lack of clarity that has even some Republicans really stressed out about what the Pentagon really needs and when. You know, I totally take Taylor's point that military funding doesn't typically get caught up in midterm politics. I would argue, though, that this funding kind of is, right? I don't think battleground Republican senators are eager to take votes on all this funding without getting more details about what it's for. But to answer your question, what the House passed was a budget blueprint that goes

0: mostly all the way towards answering that $67 billion supplemental funding request from Pete Hegseth. It has $60 billion teed up in military money plus extra for military intelligence. But here's the thing about the House budget. It's just a budget blueprint. They have to take a separate vote on the money. So I think it's kind of confusing for ordinary Americans to hear about all these numbers getting tossed around when what the House is really doing is trying to get this money through without having to deal with Democrats, which requires using the budget process.
1: I'm Nyla Boodoo. That's Alana Shore, senior Washington editor for Semaphore. We're also with Taylor Papalars, national political reporter based at the White House for Spectrum News, and Wendy Benjaminson, Washington senior editor at Bloomberg News. You can join the conversation by emailing 1A at WAMU.org. This is 1A. As we're talking about all of this, I want to just ask about one other bill that happened in Congress. The House passed a bill limiting congressional stock trading. The bill would ban members of Congress, their spouses, and dependent children from purchasing publicly traded stocks. Lawmakers would also be required to publicly disclose planned stock sales at least a week in advance. Rule breakers would face a $2,000 fine or up to 10% of the transaction's value and forfeit any profits from the sale. Here's what Nebraska Republican Senator Pete Ricketts said Thursday about that bill as it heads to the Senate.
2: Our approval rating is about 15% right now, and about 80% of Americans think we do a bad job of separating our financial interests from the information that we get. And of course, nobody should be coming to Washington, D.C. to profit off of insider trading. We're sent here to be able to serve our constituents.
1: Taylor, we saw all House Republicans vote in favor of the bill, but only 13 Democrats joining them. Why did this not get more Democratic support?
3: So to Wendy's point earlier, because all of this is interconnected, this was another example of political provisions getting added to or attached to a piece of legislation that does broadly have bipartisan support. A lot of Democrats were really frustrated because House Republicans attached a voter ID chunk of legislation to this bill, completely unrelated to the concept of stock trade banning in Congress. They said that because President Trump wants the Save America Act, which would change voter registration rules and voter ID rules passed before the elections in November, that they had to attach this and use it as a vehicle. So a lot of Democrats voted against it because of that. They said that's completely unrelated. Related to the bill text, though, Democrats considered this a watered-down version because, as you outlined, what it would do for lawmakers and their families and their dependents moving forward, what it would not do is force lawmakers to basically divest of their current stock portfolio. They would be able to keep the stocks that they currently have, and then they would just have to go through with these reporting provisions. There is large bipartisan sentiment that members of Congress, while they're in office, should not be attached to stock portfolios at all. That does have bipartisan support. This got watered down, so that led to that break, too.
1: It's important to point out this bill would not apply to President Trump administration officials and their families. The Trump family has made hundreds of millions of dollars on perceived conflicts of interest. Wendy, how likely would the president to even sign this legislation that would restrict other people's abilities to profit?
4: Yeah, I doubt he would sign it, although he'd have to come up with a really good excuse to not do so. I mean, Taylor's right. The bill doesn't do that much because members of Congress can still own stock and still trade in it. And the White House and its staff can do whatever it wants. So, you know, Trump only acts in self-interest. And so I think, you know, if it doesn't affect him, I mean, he has said that about so many things, right? He's even said it about the political pressures of the war. He's like, well, it's not going to affect me because he's not on the ballot. So I think, you know, it wouldn't be a heavy lift for him.
1: Let's head now to Arizona, where several high-profile primary races wrapped up this week. The Trump-endorsed Representative Andy Biggs handily won the GOP nomination for governor, setting him up to challenge Democratic incumbent Katie Hobbs in November. Biggs contested the 2020 presidential election results, as did another winner on Tuesday, Secretary of State candidate Alexander Colladan, the Republican state lawmaker who will now face off against the current Democratic Secretary of State, Adrian Fontes. Alana, so we have both Biggs and Colladan jumping aboard with the president's 2020 election lie. What are the implications of election deniers winning in Arizona this week, particularly in a seat like the Secretary of State, which is the office responsible for overseeing elections?
0: For the Secretary of State's perspective, you know,

0: they administer elections in a swing state for the presidential coming up. So that's the rare state race that's going to be incredibly impactful and worth watching for that reason. But, you know, going to gubernatorial, Andy Biggs, you know, he's a stalwart in the House Freedom Caucus. I mean, he was on the ultra right flank of the House before Trump came along and has been obviously a huge ally of his. I'm just honestly surprised to see him running so close to Katie Hobbs, because keep in mind, Arizona is not really so much a blue state, but it has elected two Democratic senators, Ruben Gallego and Mark Kelly. So I think the fact that you're seeing Biggs poll so well early shows this is going to be a tighter race than Hobbs and maybe the rest of the National Democratic Party might have expected on the gubernatorial level.
1: One thing I'll add to this, just the broader conversation. President Trump brings up almost on a daily basis the false claim that the 2020 election was stolen from him. My Spectrum News colleague Evan Kosloff spoke on Thursday with the current chair of the Republican Party, Joe Gruters, and he said in his interview, Gruter said the 2020 election was stolen, and we're kind of leaning into Republican candidates who support that claim. So even though we're 6 years past that point, that remains a defining feature, especially in Republican primary politics. So it's unsurprising to see these candidates who are election deniers prevail. The big question is what happens in November in a general setting.
2: We're rounding up the week's news with Taylor Popolars, national political reporter at the White House for Spectrum News, Alana Shore, senior Washington editor for Semaphore, and Wendy Benjaminson, Washington senior editor for Bloomberg News. When we come back, our weekly news quiz, and we'll continue the conversation about politics in Washington this week. I'm Nyla Boodoo. This is 1A.

0: Consumers today want to make sure they are getting something for their money. So you know what? That regular old soda, it's just not going to cut it.
1: They're interested in beverages and also snack foods in general that make the most of everything that they're eating and drinking.
0: I'm Kai Rizdahl. Ask not what you can do for a beverage, ask what that beverage can do for you. 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
6: It's the Friday News Roundup. I'm Nyla Boodoo. Each week on 1A, we like to challenge you with our news quiz. Last time, we asked you where the Women's World Cup will be held next summer. Congratulations to Camila Tisdale from Connecticut. Your swag is on the way for winning. Now for this week's question, ChatGPT parent company OpenAI faced some troubling headlines this week when two of its models went rogue and hacked into a company that serves as a digital library of AI technology. One question for you. What is the name of that company and what does that name refer to? You can send us your answers using our app, 1A Vox Pop, or our email, 1A@WAMU.org. We're accepting answers from through Sunday evening. Obviously, do not please use ChatGPT or any other AI to help you answer this. Good luck. Let's get back to the roundup with Taylor Popolars, national political reporter at the White House for Spectrum News, Wendy Benjaminson, Washington senior editor for Bloomberg News, and Alana Shore, senior Washington editor for Semaphore. Let's continue the conversation around the 2020 election voting requirements. In particular, President Trump, as we've mentioned, has been continuing to talk about this. He visited Georgia this week to rally supporters on stricter voting requirements.
7: When they can't get past voter ID, proof of citizenship, no mail-in ballots because they're crooked as hell. So right now, Congress is working to get as much of our plan as possible into the budget bill to identify and really terminate. Look, what they should do, very simple. A lot of you don't know about filibuster. They should terminate the filibuster and approve everything.
6: Trump referring there to the SAVE Act, which the Senate has refused to pass. Some Republicans are worried that Trump's messaging on election security could backfire, including U.S. Senator Tom Tillis.
8: Anytime you're looking back, you're not looking ahead. And I'm looking ahead to these elections, and the president should as well.
6: Alana, we were just talking about how much people are looking back. How deep is the concern among Republicans about Trump's focus on election security as we're talking about how this affects other races and the election deniers?
9: I mean, I would say it's pretty deep, but not necessarily in the sense of related to election deniers on ballots deep. I think it's deep in the sense that the president's fixation with this SAVE bill, this insistence repeatedly that despite John Thune not having the votes to get it through the Senate, he kill the filibuster, which, by the way, he also doesn't have the votes to do. He pull out all the stops. it's simply not going to be possible. And that's not something the president has been able to accept. And that single point of tension has contributed to a lot of the gridlock and pileup and confusion that we've talked about on other issues elsewhere in this show. You know, the congressional stock trading bill is unlikely to even get to Trump's desk because of these voter ID provisions that are attached to it, right? Because it's just going to grind to a halt in the Senate. And I think Tillis, you know, he's remarkably candid because he's retiring, more candid than your average Republican. But when you talk to them in private, they sound kind of like Tillis saying, look, it's so late in the year that even if we did have the votes to pass this voter ID measure, we don't even have the time to implement it before the elections. You know, it's time to move on.
6: Let's head to Maine to see how that Senate race is unfolding. The resignation of former Democratic frontrunner Graham Plattner following accusations of sexual assault launched a frantic search for his replacement among the party. And it now looks like Troy Jackson, a former state senator, will likely be the nominee.
10: I got involved in politics way back in 1998 as a logger, whenever corporations were holding us back, holding my community back. And that's why I organized a border blockade to take on that corporate power. Since then, I've been in the Maine legislature. I've been Senate president. I've stood up to these people time and time again and brought Republicans and Democrats together to do universal school meals, to do child care, to do a whole bunch of things.
6: Wendy, we're starting to learn more about Troy Jackson in terms of a story we saw in The Washington Post this week about his temperament, also questions about his political transformation over the years. What other challenges is Jackson facing now?
11: Well, Jackson is facing, much like Kamala Harris faced in 2024, he's facing a rush to get involved, right? He has about $1 million right now. She has about $11 million. She being, Susan Collins, the incumbent. And he has not as much time to campaign. He will be nominated pretty much by acclamation tomorrow at a state convention, Democratic convention in Bangor, Maine. All the delegates pledged to him. He is presenting himself as an outsider. You know, he's a logger. He's, an everyman. He was a union guy. But in fact, he was the state Senate president. So he brings with him baggage from that job, including, you know, a quick fuse in which he yelled at other lawmakers when things got tense. You know, compared to the allegations Graham Plattner was facing, that's not too bad. But he used to be a Republican. And he brought his Catholic faith into politics a little bit. He used to be anti-abortion, against gay rights marriage. He has since gone through what he and lots of other politicians call an evolution in his views, and that he is now fully in favor of abortion rights and people being allowed to marry whomever they want to marry. But that could be a problem for him if he were competing against other Democrats. But Susan Collins, remember, voted to confirm several Supreme Court justices who voted to overturn Roe v. Wade. And she has, so she will have to run on that record. He can say, but look, I'm for it now. And abortion rights groups are really not going out to criticize Troy Jackson at all for his past views, instead looking at Susan Collins. So he may get past all of that if he can catch up with her on fundraising, on advertising, and campaigning. He is also not the world's greatest orator, but, you know, neither is Susan Collins. So that may be a wash.
6: Let's move to some immigration news. New data from ICE released this week revealed that the Trump administration's crackdown on immigration has hit another all-time high. ICE arrested 43,000 people in June. That's the highest monthly total since President Trump came back into office and adds up to 1,400 arrests a day. The daily arrest numbers we have for July so far are even higher at nearly 1,600 per day. Taylor, what's behind this recent surge?
12: A lot of it is that the Department of Homeland Security basically has access to funding that Congress was able to pass over the last year, and they're able to beef up their resources internally, which leads to these deportation operations being scaled up. I think what's really interesting, though, is that, one, Mark Wayne Mullen is the current DHS secretary. He took over for Kristi Noem amid all her controversies, and he's only been in the role for a couple of months, but he's had to walk this tightrope because we've seen more deadly deadly shootings involving ICE.
6: More protests about that.
12: He tried to pause the vehicle stops after the latest shooting that took place in Maine. And then President Trump quickly overruled him within 24 hours and said, we're going to continue those vehicle stops. So Mullen is trying to both show that he wants to achieve these record-setting deportation figures that the president cares so much about. He's also trying to acknowledge the public sentiment about the violence associated with these figures. But I often say on the show, too, the Trump administration, especially the officials who work in the White House, are incredibly online people. And I think when you look at the language they're using related to these policies, it gives you an idea of how emboldened they're feeling. And Tom Homan, the White House border czar, went on News Nation earlier this week, and he talked about how, because they have access to this new funding, they're going full scale as many deportations as possible. He said at one point they're deportation maxing, trying to use the phrase looks maxing that streamers like Clavicular, which some listeners might know, use. Clavicular replied to that on X and said, basically saying, like, look at what the White House is saying about this. So the Trump administration, despite the protests and despite the uncomfortability about the violence associated with the stops, they're really proud of these numbers, and they're using it as a point of campaigning, as almost a point of bragging about it, which I think is just striking.
6: Alana, meanwhile, there was evidence this week that people detained by ICE are ending up in dangerously overcrowded centers. What did we learn this week from newly released documents that are part of a lawsuit against DHS?
9: Well, this stems specifically, as far as I'm aware, from 26 Federal Plaza, which is a major detention center in New York. And there are findings that show there was not sufficient shower facilities or medical care, and as many as 86 people crowded at once in these tiny, tiny rooms. And, you know, this 26 Federal Plaza location is pretty significant, because we've seen Brad Lander, future member of Congress, be kind of manhandled by immigration agents there. This is the epicenter in New York City of a lot of anti-ICE sentiment. So I think this lawsuit is going to go further. ACLU is closely involved and just uncover more concerning new details.
6: And do we know why this wasn't addressed?
9: Not to my knowledge. I mean, I imagine that will come out as a result of, you know, further rounds in court. We just have more details about how egregious the situation was in these holding pens.
6: One last way the administration's immigration enforcement is squeezing people: fines. In some cases, $1.8 million fines. DHS is notifying immigrants they have to pay $998 for each day they've stayed in the country after a judge said they had no legal right to remain. This stems from a 1996 immigration law. President Trump attempted to use these fines in his first term in a few cases, but no other president has imposed these kind of fines on people with immigration cases. Some immigrants are receiving pre-filled form letters saying they violated removal orders and owe the government hundreds of thousands of dollars. Also included in those letters, flyers about self-deportation and a promise that fines will be forgiven if people self-deport. We're rounding up the news with Semaphore's Alana Shore, Bloomberg News's Wendy Benjaminson, and Taylor Popolars from Spectrum News. I'm Nyla Boodoo. You're listening to 1A. Let's turn to health news. The cyclospora outbreak hit a record high this week with 4,100 confirmed cases across 41 states, according to the FDA. And if you haven't heard of cyclospora, it is a parasite that causes some exceedingly unpleasant gastrointestinal symptoms. Wendy, there has been a lot of confusion around this outbreak. It's been at least linked in at least some cases to iceberg lettuce from the brand Taylor Farms. What's the latest that we know?
11: Well, first, we know that it is still growing. It is not completely under control. On Tuesday, the CDC announced 2,500 more cases, making this the worst year on record for this parasitic outbreak, which, yes, as you say, we don't need to get into it on the air, but it's not a pleasant, thing. And for people who are not healthy, it can be deadly, although no one has died yet. There are more than 4,000 cases in 41 states, and the CDC is investigating more than 7,400 unconfirmed cases. So this is no small thing. You are right that there has been this confusion, and this is not unexpected under RFK Jr.'s, health department, that first they blamed Taylor Farms. Then they said it was a fault. There might have been a false positive. Taylor Farms said, OK, then it's not us. CDC says, well, no, it is still you. But, yes, that was a false positive, and we're going to keep testing. So there's been that sort of confusion that just, you know, doesn't help. But the concentration of the outbreak is mostly in Michigan and Ohio, because this iceberg lettuce went to fast food places in that area. Also, West Virginia, Indiana, and Kentucky have been hard hit. So that's what we know now. If you are worried, there is a CDC cyclosporiasis. I didn't pronounce that right.
13: Outbreak cyclosporiasis. Page. Yes.
11: Thank you. I'm in print journalism for a reason. There is a page on the CDC website and on the FDA website where you can get some information and probably check with your doctor also.
13: Wendy, I know how to say cyclosporiasis because we discussed the parasite and outbreak in depth earlier this week, including in a conversation with Michigan's chief health executive. You can find that at the 1A.org if you want more information about it, an hour well worth your time. Speaking of outbreaks, measles cases in the U.S. have now hit a 35-year high amid a decline in measles vaccination rates. This year alone, there's been roughly 2,300 recorded cases. This comes after more than two decades after the U.S. officially eliminated measles, a status that's now under threat. Taylor, what has the CDC's messaging been on this outbreak as we hit these new highs?
12: Honestly, there hasn't been a whole lot. You know, there's been the initial response that we saw earlier this year where they said we're taking this seriously and we're trying to, you know, urge the public to stay aware and to get the measles vaccine, that it's effective. But kind of building off Wendy's point with Secretary Robert F. Kennedy Jr. and his very well-noted vaccine skepticism, that has had a trickle-down effect. And to your point, this outbreak has been really, really striking. The last time we saw numbers like this was in 1991. And if you go and look up news coverage and the Trump administration's footprint on social media, it's not like they're talking about it necessarily on a daily basis. There are certain administration officials. I've interviewed Dr. Mehmet Oz, who oversees a completely different part of the federal government, but he says people need to get the measles vaccine. It is so effective. It is foolproof. It's why we were able to basically eradicate the disease. But you're not hearing that from Secretary Kennedy, and that vaccine skepticism has really permeated into some communities that are seeing the brunt of this outbreak.
13: We just have about a minute left. I want to ask you all quickly what's in your reporter's notebook, stories we missed, what you're looking forward to next week. Alana?
9: I'm looking forward to some more information about the U.S.-Saudi nuclear deal, because it's been a bit of a whipsaw week with the deal getting announced and then the president saying, hold on a second, I'm adding a new condition. So I want to know if it's still alive.
13: Wendy?
11: That's a good one. But also the confirmation hearings and possible confirmations of Jay Clayton to be DNI, Director of National Intelligence, and for Todd Blanche to become Attorney General. Neither of them are certain.
13: Taylor?
12: Press Secretary Caroline Leavitt said President Trump will go to Michigan on Monday to talk about the economy. He's slowly starting to ramp up more domestic travel ahead of the midterm elections. But as we saw in Georgia, he often goes off topic, doesn't lean into the economy a lot. And I think foreign policy is going to bleed a lot into next week. There are reports that President Zelensky of Ukraine and Prime Minister Netanyahu of Israel are going to be here in Washington and could meet with him. So we'll have to see how he balances those two topics.
13: Big thanks to our panel today. That's Taylor Papalars, national political reporter based at the White House for Spectrum News, Alana Shore, senior Washington editor for Semaphore, and I also want to thank Wendy Benjaminson, Washington senior editor for Bloomberg News. All of you, we appreciate your time. Mike Kidd is our engineer and sound designer. Thomas Liu and Matthew Simonson produce our podcast. Chris Castano is our digital editor, and Alexander Boti is our senior supervising producer. This program comes to you from WAMU, part of American University in Washington, distributed by NPR. I'm Nyla Boodoo. Have a great weekend. This is 1A.

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6: In the waters off Sri Lanka, you'll find a population of blue whales that behaves unlike any other in the world. I'm Flora Lichtman, and this is Science Friday. The discovery of these whales was a breakthrough in understanding where these giant creatures feed. But it also kickstarted the career of the young scientist who made this discovery when she was working as a deckhand.
7: Not everyone has the privilege of saying that a floating pile of whale poop was where their career kickstarted, but it's a pretty good story, so I'm going to go with that.
6: Plus, antidepressants are one of the top prescribed meds. But what happens when you go off of them? Plus, why it's easier than ever for companies to collect and compile your personal data and sell it not just to advertisers, but government agencies. That's after this.
8: Live from NPR News in Washington, I'm Nora Rahm. President Trump's latest round of tariffs, imposing 10 to 12.5% levies on imports from 60 trading partners, is prompting criticism from around the world. As Esme Nicholson reports, Trump claims the countries have failed to adequately enforce a ban on goods made with forced labor.
9: European Union Foreign Policy Chief Kaya Kallas has dismissed the U.S. rationale for new tariffs, calling claims that Europe is lax when it comes to forced labor unfounded. Kallas is demanding evidence from the White House to support the allegations. Drawing comparisons between U.S. and EU labor laws, Kallas asserts that we have paid leave and we have very good working conditions. Kallas also called on the U.S. to keep its side of the transatlantic trade deal struck last year. The new tariffs have replaced Trump's temporary 10% global levies, which expired at midnight. For NPR News, I'm Esme Nicholson in Berlin.
8: U.S. Central Command says the military struck targets in Iran again last night, the 13th night in a row. NPR's Hadil Al-Shelchi has more.
10: The U.S. said last night that it completed a 13th round of strikes in Iran. They attacked military command centers, drone storage facilities, coastal surveillance sites, they said. U.S. Central Command also said that it redirected 12 commercial vessels to prevent ships from entering or leaving Iranian ports. Iranian state media said that there were explosions in the southwest of the country. That's where some of the most sensitive military and maritime areas are. Iran retaliated with its own attacks on U.S. bases. There were sirens heard in Bahrain and Kuwait.
8: NPR's Hadil Al-Shelchi. Ukrainian President Volodymyr Zelensky is scheduled to meet with President Trump at the White House on Tuesday to discuss the war with Russia. according to a White House official not authorized to speak publicly. Meanwhile, Ukraine launched another wave of drones across Russia overnight, killing at least 6 people. Advisors to the Food and Drug Administration are meeting for a second day to consider lifting restrictions on experimental peptide drugs. The panel has already taken a favorable stance on making the controversial therapies more accessible. NPR's Will Stone has more.
11: These peptides are not FDA approved, unlike the popular GLP-1 weight loss drugs, but they're marketed broadly for wellness, longevity, metabolism, and more. On Thursday, an FDA panel of experts voted in favor of allowing specialized pharmacies to make 4 of the peptide therapies. Today, they're considering more. Agency staff have recommended against greenlighting any of the peptides because there's little data from humans on safety and effectiveness. The advisory panel votes are not binding, but the FDA typically does follow its advice. Will Stone, NPR News.
8: Democrats in Maine meet tomorrow to select a nominee for the U.S. Senate to challenge Republican Susan Collins. This is NPR News in Washington.
12: It's 12:04 with CAP Radio News. I'm Devin Yamanaka. California is joining a multi-state coalition to sue the Trump administration over conditions tied to billions of dollars in FEMA funding. The new requirements include states having to adopt certain election policies and immigration enforcement and giving FEMA the broad discretion to cut off funding at any time. The coalition argues the conditions are unlawful. Attorney General Rob Bonta says California receives $150 million a year in grants designed to prepare for and recover from disasters. Earlier attempts by the Trump administration to tie conditions to previous cycles of FEMA funding have been blocked by a judge. This is California's 79th lawsuit against the Trump administration. Bay Area representatives are rallying support for a bill that would stop taxpayer funds from supporting businesses that are involved in federal immigration enforcement or detention. The California Report's Alex Hall has more.
13: East Bay Assemblymember Liz Ortega spoke at a rally in Union City Wednesday in support of the No Taxpayer Dollars for Family Separation Act. Ortega said taxpayer dollars shouldn't go towards actions that go against the state's values.
14: We found a system in which our taxpayer dollars are paying for what's happening on these streets. And so I decided to, you know, work on something that actually went to the core of this, which is profits.
13: The bill has passed the Assembly and has been referred to the State Senate Appropriations Committee.
12: That's the California Report's Alex Hall. You'll find more news at capradio.org. You can find us on Facebook if you search for Cap Radio. We're also on Instagram at Cap Radio.
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16: Madeline from Rockland says that although she doesn't always enjoy listening to the news, she can always rely on Cap Radio to give her the facts she needs. 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
17: This is Science Friday. I'm Flora Lichtman. Later in the hour, how a blue whale discovery kickstarted the career of a young marine biologist, plus sorting through the science of coming off of antidepressants. But first, in the last couple months, Vermont, Alabama, and Oklahoma have passed their own data privacy laws. Massachusetts is negotiating its own version now. Meanwhile, congressional lawmakers have introduced national privacy bills that would preempt these state laws. In light of all this legislation, we're revisiting an interview we did earlier this year all about your data and how exactly it's used by law enforcement. From facial scanning to private health records to location tracking. How does the U.S.'s data ecosystem make it possible, not just for ICE, but other government agencies and businesses to buy our private data? And what actually happens after we send that DM or open up Instagram at a protest to post a picture? Here to help is Laura Moy, Associate Professor of Law at Georgetown Law. She's testified in Congress about privacy laws and how data brokers profit off of personal data. And she's partnering with organizations that work for stronger privacy laws. Laura, welcome to Science Friday.
18: Hi.
17: All right. You know, I think we've all heard that we can be tracked, but I want to get into the details. What does that mean exactly? Are we talking about my messages, my DMs, my car? Walk us through it.
18: We're pretty much talking about all of the above. So we all carry a very powerful tracking and computing device with us everywhere we go now. It's our smartphone, and people take them in the car with them when they go to work. They take them when they go pick up their kids from school, and some people even take them in the shower. And all of that time, those devices are generating all kinds of information about us, where we go, who we communicate with, what apps we like to use, what websites we like to browse. And any and all of that information might be subject to collection. And in addition to that, you mentioned cars. We also have license plates on our cars. And as I think most folks are aware, there are cameras everywhere now that track where our cars are going. We might see them as red light cameras or speeding cameras or maybe parking garage cameras. And to private companies and then to those that purchase information from private companies like the government. And then in addition to that, there's information about ourselves that even if we don't have a phone or a car with us when we're going somewhere, we can't help but share. And that's our faces. You mentioned facial recognition technology that ICE is now using. We carry that information with us everywhere we go. And a government agency that wants to deploy a powerful technology to try to identify us out in the field can now do that just using a mobile app on their end. ICE has a really powerful app now called Mobile Fortify, and it is error-prone. It has misidentified multiple people, but ICE is using it to try to identify people as they are out in the field.
17: You know, I want to trace how our data is collected and then where it goes sort of beginning to end. So we've been talking about the sort of data gathering. Then who takes it and where does it go?
18: Yeah. When a person is using their cell phone, something that they may not realize is that they are sharing information with their cell service provider, also with the maker of the cell phone, also with every social media service or app that they use, also with advertisers through websites. They're just kind of constantly sharing information with many, many different parties through that device. A lot of that information then gets kind of vacuumed up, bought up by what are called data brokers, these companies that specialize in collecting information from lots of different sources and aggregating it and then repackaging it and selling access to that information to others that might want it. And in most cases, that's advertisers or marketers, but sometimes it's the government. And I think that that's one thing that has become really, really clear is that this administration, perhaps more than ever before, has been using those commercial resources through data brokers to track people down, again, for purposes of finding people and deporting people, for figuring out where they live and where they work so that it can capture them at those places, or to locate folks for the purpose of suppressing dissent.
17: I mean, how integrated is this data collection? Like, are our data brokers able to combine my location data, you know, the fact that I was at a protest, and my healthcare data that says I have a pre-existing condition, and my social media, and, you know, where I went in my car into one profile? Or is it piecemeal and owned by different companies?
18: I think that the fact that that information can be combined is one of the things that is scariest about advances in computing and advances in data processing, right? So I think most people think not only do I have nothing to hide? But also, nobody would ever be so interested in me that they would combine all of that information, that they go through all that trouble. But the reality is that that process can be done at scale in an automated way really quickly, and cross-referencing of different data sources is actually quite trivial. So one of the things that folks may have been reading about in the news is about ICE's relationship with a big company called Palantir. And one of the things that Palantir's platform does that makes it such a powerful and frankly terrifying platform is that it does link data from lots of different sources and enable ICE very quickly to pull from all of those different sources about one person and even to add its own information gathered from agents out in the field to the network of data sources. So just to make that concrete, what does that look like? That looks like data brokers that collect information about you from advertising networks, combined with location data brokers that hold information about the location of your phone and everywhere that you've been in the past month, combined with information about you from the driver's license database in your state that contains a high-resolution photograph of your face, along with your address, combined with with any other number of other records, not only about you, but about all of your family and associates that you're close with.
17: It's shocking. I mean, I just want to underline this because I think you're right. I think a lot of people think, well, the scale of this data must provide some anonymity. It's just too much. But what I'm hearing you say is that that's wrong.
18: Yeah, I think that's wrong. And I think that it used to be true, at least to some extent. And as I said, I think that due to advances in automated data analysis techniques, it's just not true anymore.
17: Why do we not have laws to protect our private data? I grew up when you had to get a warrant for, a phone tap. What happened?
18: I mean, you still do, right? You know, in theory, at least, we still have the Fourth Amendment that protects us from certain unwarranted access to and collection of information. But why do we not have privacy laws? There's a variety of factors. The technological landscape has changed dramatically in a relatively short period of time, and laws haven't kept up. In addition to that, there have been multiple efforts to try to pass a comprehensive privacy law that would kind of mandate things like data minimization and a deletion horizon that says that companies that are collecting your information have to delete it after a certain period of time, that would kind of create some baseline rights for people and also prohibit the use of our private information for being used for nefarious purposes. Those laws just haven't managed to pass at the federal law. There's been a little bit more progress at the state level, but I think it's still too early in those efforts to see whether those state laws are really going to protect folks from misuses of their information by companies that sell it to agencies like ICE. And I guess another thing that I would say is that the companies that don't want strong privacy laws fight tooth and nail against a privacy law that might threaten to limit the amount of, for example, again, location information that they can have about an individual. Because if I know where you go every day, I know where your kids go to school, and I know where you shop, then I can really successfully target my advertisements to you. And that makes that information valuable. It makes it very threatening to companies that advertise and companies that depend on advertising to see privacy laws potentially passed that protect the location of our phones and our cars.
17: What are your personal privacy protocols?
18: I opt out of information and data sharing whenever I can. I use encrypted communications whenever I can, like Signal, and that gives me some comfort. And I try to remain aware of the fact that I may be tracked wherever I go. But, you know, I mean, I know it's really, it's not a huge comfort. It's not a huge comfort. We need to solve this problem, not at an individual level, but at a societal level. And the way to do that is through legislation and policy. That's why I do the policy work that I do. And it's why I think that folks really should care about privacy laws and trying to get them passed and advocating for stronger protections, paying particular attention not just to their individual rights as consumers, but to the protection of information that is likely to be misused to go after the most oppressed and most targeted among us. And right now, you know, we see that that is immigrant and mixed status communities, but sometimes it is low wage workers, right? There are folks who get targeted for nefarious uses of data, and we really should be passing stronger privacy laws to protect those folks.
17: Laura Moy is an associate professor of law at Georgetown Law. Laura, thank you so much for taking the time.
18: Thank you. I really appreciate you covering this important topic, and it was a pleasure speaking with you.
17: This interview originally aired in February. Don't go away, because after the break, we'll hear the story of how a deckhand's splashy whale discovery led to a remarkable career in science. Don't go away. This is Science Friday from WNYC Studios.
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17: This is Science Friday. I'm Flora Lichtman. Today, we are bringing you one of our favorite conversations from last year. We're headed back to the waters of Sri Lanka, a tropical island off of the coast of India. There, we'll find a population of blue whales that behaves unlike any other in the world, because those whales stay put while every other population we know of migrates. And that discovery was made by a student who just finished her undergrad degree. The finding made a huge splash, and so did that student, who later became the first Sri Lankan to earn a PhD on marine mammal research, effectively charting a whole new path in science in her country. Dr. Asha DeVos is here to tell us about how she did it and what it takes to raise the next generation of ocean champions. Asha is the founder and executive director of the nonprofit Ocean Swell. Asha, welcome to Science Friday.
7: Hi, I'm so pleased to be here.
17: Asha, I want to go back to this big moment in your scientific life. It's 2003. You're fresh out of undergrad. You're working on a research vessel off the coast of Sri Lanka, and something catches your eye. Pick it up from here.
7: Oh, yeah. Okay, so whenever I get to tell this story, I get so excited because it takes me back to that moment. So we were tracking some sperm whales, actually, off the coast of Sri Lanka. I was out on deck looking for them, but actually in the distance, what I did see was a really tall, powerful blow or the exhalation of a whale. But it was so tall and powerful, I immediately knew that it was not a sperm whale. It was like a gigantic animal, you know? And so I got super excited and I told my captain, I was like, 11 o'clock, 2 kilometers, let's go. I was telling him to change direction of our entire research expedition, by the way. And also, you know what, on this boat, just to say, on this boat, I was working as a deckhand. So I was only cleaning toilets and polishing brass. That was how my career started, right? So can you imagine, like, the person who's cleaning toilets and polishing brass is now asking this expedition to go completely off track because she may have seen what looks like a blue whale, right? Like, I don't know. I was clearly living on the edge at that point. And then Luckily for me, the captain was like, sure, after I said I think it might be a blue whale, and we went in that direction. And so, you know, we're getting closer and closer to this animal. I'm panicking because I'm so afraid I'm going to lose sight of it, because now everybody's like, you know, looking for this so-called blue whale. And we're getting closer and closer. And then I immediately start to think I'm losing my mind, because it wasn't one blue whale, but there were six blue whales, right? And it wasn't just that there were six blue whales, but they were in an area the size of a soccer pitch.
17: Was it surprising to see blue whales? Like, I know you were looking for sperm whales, but did you not expect to see blue whales in this area?
7: There were blue whales in our waters. They had been documented in 1983, but nobody had done any research on whales in Sri Lanka consistently since then, because the country had gone through a war and, you know, access was limited and there was lots of things, right? And I think there's two exciting and really surprising things. One is that, you know, these are the largest animals that have ever roamed our planet. They can roam 70% of our planet, right? Because that's how much ocean we have. But they were choosing to aggregate in this small patch of ocean. And the second exciting thing is that they were aggregating in a small patch of ocean in like warm tropical waters, right? And we normally expect to see aggregations like this where they're feeding, and large whales, what I'd been told by my textbooks and my professors was that large whales go to cold places to feed and come to warm places like Sri Lanka, which is in the tropics, just to breed and have babies. And so I was excited because I thought I was going to see like blue whales mating and having babies, right? Like I was like at the edge of my seat. I was hanging off the front of the boat. And I was like, let's go. You know, like I'm like, there's six of them. There must be something happening. And we get there and it's not at all what I expect to see, right? And that's when I saw what you're talking about, this magical bright red patch of whale poop. I mean, it was still to date, one of the most incredible things you've ever seen. If your audience, anyone out there, if you've never seen blue whale poop, please Google it, because it is bright brick red color. And against the deep blue of the ocean, it is eye-catching. And it is
17: okay.
7: Amazing.
17: You're going to have to translate for us about why this was magical.
7: Yes. So if an animal poops, that means it's feeding somewhere close, right? And that was, for me, that was evidence. I was like, wait a second, what's happening? Because these whales are not supposed to be feeding in these waters. They're supposed to do these giant journeys to go to places where there's lots of food, like cold Antarctic waters, for example. But they seem to be feeding here. And to me, at that moment, I was like, what is going on? This is just going against every rule in the textbook and everything that my professor said. And I was like, gobsmacked.
17: Did this launch your career? How did this change your trajectory?
7: So I always tell people, not everyone has the privilege of saying that, you know, an aggregation of blue whales and a floating pile of whale poop was that, you know, where their career kickstarted, but it's a pretty good story. So I'm going to go with that. And it was my eureka moment. So yeah, at that moment, I was like, I want to understand what is going on. I want to understand how this is possible. What are they feeding on? Why are they here? Why are they not migrating? So I actually, that night, I remember going into the bookcase and digging out any documents about blue whales and like kind of reading up and trying to see what was known about blue whales in this part of the world, which was basically nothing. And, you know, trying to understand a bit more of the biology of blue whales, because, you know, I knew there was something exciting. And then I actually reached out to scientists across the world who worked on these species, because I was like, okay, I think I've got something exciting. I'd like to do some research and to kind of build a project around it. But of course, at this point, I'm 23 years old, right? So like, I don't have any experience. And in Sri Lanka, because nobody had done this kind of work, I had no one to turn to locally. So that's why I had to write to people across the world in, you know, as I would say, the global north. And people were so excited. And I got like a flurry of emails. But like their immediate response was, this is so interesting, exciting, and we'd like to learn more and do more work. Can you get us a research permit so we can bring our teams and do research on the ground? And
17: wow. They wanted you to become essentially the fixer.
7: Exactly.
17: Not the scientist.
7: Exactly. Yeah. And I remember, you know, like thinking there's something wrong with this. You know, like I am Sri Lankan. I was on an expedition in Sri Lankan waters and I made a discovery about a potentially Sri Lankan group of whales. If someone was trying to come and take over the research, and I was like, no, thank you. And, you know, to date, I thank my 23-year-old self for having the courage to say that, because, you know, it was the start of my career and I could have been in a position where I was like, okay, what if I can't do this? And maybe, you know, maybe I can work on it for someone else. And instead, I decided that I was going to be the person to do it. So bold move. I'm glad it all worked out is what I should say, you know.
17: Wow. So you bootstrapped this project yourself.
7: Yeah.
17: By yourself in your 20s.
7: Yeah. Not bad. I mean, I still am.
17: Yeah. Congrats.
7: Yeah. I say that often to myself. I think it's important for us to look back and reflect and see these moments, you know, and really appreciate them. But yeah.
17: Why was it important to you that, you know, you as a Sri Lankan were leading this research? Explain for other people why that felt important.
7: The vessel I was working on was an American-owned vessel and there were no other locals, okay? And they were all foreigners from the global north. And, you know, sitting in that instance, I realized that how little opportunity people like myself had. The last time a research vessel had come to Sri Lanka was in 1983. This was 2003, right? So that's like our opportunities are so rare. And I realized that even the previous vessel was all foreigners and working in my country. And I, you know, later down the line, I realized like that was my first encounter with what I call parachute science. So parachute science is basically where people in this instance come from the global north to countries like mine in the global south, which are, you know, exotic in many ways with, you know, conservation challenges, and do work and leave without any investment in people on the ground or local infrastructure. And what happens in that situation is that the project is designed around the priorities and the interests of the outsider, but not the priorities on the ground. And because the outsider is coming in with the resources like funding, there's an unequal power imbalance between those from outside and then on the ground. And what happens is then the person who, the researcher from outside who comes and does the work, their career tends to skyrocket because, you know, they made these discoveries in these exotic places. But structurally, it just doesn't work. It's unsustainable because people on the ground don't have that expertise. And I think there's so much local talent if we create the opportunities, because talent is equally distributed while the opportunity is not. And I think there are a lot of capable people who can lead and do this research. And I guess that's what I hope to be, a lived example of exactly that being possible.
17: I mean, how do you start a research program in a place where no one's doing what you're doing?
7: The truth is that, you know, I said I made the discovery in 2003 and I started the project in 2008, and I'd been kind of spinning my legs on how to start and where to start and how to find money and whatever. I just decided I was going to barter my skills with the Whale Watch company that had literally just started in Sri Lanka at that year. And I was like, I'll go on their boats, I'll talk to tourists and spend a bit more time observing these whales. And so it was like little steps like that. Then I started writing a proposal. Then I started reading about work done in other places. So it really was like really chipping away at little baby, little steps, you know. But just always having that vision in the distance. I think that's what it was, just holding on to what I really wanted and just taking these little baby steps that slowly but surely were taking me close to getting there.
17: You make it sound easy, but I'm sure there were challenges.
7: Oh, gosh, yeah. Oh, definitely. I mean, there's always challenges. I mean, there's challenges even today, you know, like you're wrestling with all kinds of things. You know, I mean, I talked about the parachute science, right? And being at the receiving end of people constantly telling me that I wasn't capable because of where I came from and things like that. But on the flip side, I live in a country which is

0: And I mean, imagine like a young female in a patriarchal society trying to establish a field that's very outdoorsy and, like boats and things like that. And people were just like, it's a man's job. Why are you doing it? And I was like, you don't need to have a gender to care for something. I basically care for the ocean, and that's what my job is, Or, people constantly telling me I'm not good enough because of what I'm wearing versus what I'm achieving, or not being good enough
1: Wow.
0: because,
1: Like, give me an
0: yeah.
1: example of that, because I think
0: So
1: the details are important.
0: I so okay, I'll give you this example because it's something that really sticks with me. When I work on the boats, I wear skinnies and shorts, right? Like, and no shoes. That's how I work. And someone had taken one of the pictures of me, someone local, and put it on local Facebook, like local language Facebook, and basically been like, what kind of a woman dresses like this? And, I didn't see it. I've also grown very thick skin because I have dealt with enough of people trying to tear me down, and I'm not really interested in expending energy in that direction. But the reason I saw this is because a young female, a young girl, a scientist, who is, for want of a better word, a fan of mine, I would say, or who's been inspired by my work, she sent it to me and she said, Dr. Asha, I need you to see this, but don't be upset, just read the comments, and I was like, okay, strange comment, but okay. And I opened it.
1: No, because you never read the comments,
0: No,
1: is usually
0: never.
1: the
0: God, I
1: advice
0: learned
1: that we
0: that
1: get. Yeah.
0: very early in my career. But then I read the comments, and you know what? All these young Sri Lankan girls who had been inspired by my journey basically was standing up for me and being like, do you know what she's done for this country? Do you know what she's done for the field? Do you know what? Like just laying it thick, and I felt so proud. I felt so proud that there were people who, were inspired enough to stand up and to learn to stand up for another woman, and I thought that was a really quite, like, it was a really powerful moment for me. But these are not uncommon things. In I have dealt with a lot of similar things, unfortunately, in Sri Lanka. And I think, we need to, and also, the fact that I'm not married has been, I'll have people being like, oh my gosh, congratulations on that big award, but when are you getting married? And I'm like, oh my gosh, there is not even a full stop in between those two sentences, but
1: Not even a comma.
0: not even a comma, not even a breath, let's say. But I think, someone told me long ago, hate and jealousy means you're doing something right. Okay, so I kind of hold that close. I also decided very early on that I'm going to let my work speak for me, and I'm not going to work speak for itself. I'm not going to ever try to fight the critics because it's a waste of energy, and I've dealt with, so many challenges along the way. It's been a roller coaster ride in its own way, but I also often tell people that if it wasn't, then I wouldn't have an interesting story to tell, and people like yourself right now wouldn't be interviewing me because, it would be a boring story. So I'm grateful for the challenges.
1: Your story about those girls really, it gives me goosebumps. I can't even imagine what it's like for you. It must be so moving. You became a marine biologist in Sri Lanka when the field did not exist. What is it like now?
0: Oh, it's so exciting because today, like, there are lots of local universities that have marine related degrees. There are so many young people who want to go into the field, who want to work with us or work on our projects, or there are other organizations that have also been established, addressing marine issues. So it's a completely different environment, and it's nuts because it's only been what, like 20 years, and just see that trajectory and that interest, and suddenly Sri Lankans are looking beyond the shoreline and starting to recognize the importance of protecting this ocean space. I mean, one thing I should point out is that traditionally countries like ours, even though they're islands, most people don't swim, and that's because the ocean was traditionally not a place of recreation. It is where fishermen went to work, and the stories that were told were of people drowning, or there was loss, and so it was a place of fear. And being using this ocean as a recreational space is a really quite a new concept. And

0: people thought choosing to work as a marine biologist was frivolous, you know, and that was one of the reasons why they were just like, oh, that's so cute. Like, oh, it's such a cute little hobby you'll have, you know, because they pictured it being just a frivolous plaything. And I think the fact that today it's such a recognized field, like Sri Lanka is, you know, really looking beyond that shoreline into what we can do next and, you know, signing global treaties and whatever. It is amazing to see that change. And I feel very proud because I know that in part my own journey has inspired this shift as well. And so, yeah, it's amazing.
1: It's amazing. I mean, you get to live through these students, as you say, but because you pioneered this path, that's beautiful. Congratulations.
0: Thank you. Thank you.
1: Dr. Asha DeVos is a marine biologist and the founder and executive director of the nonprofit Ocean Swell. Thanks for joining us today.
0: Thank you so much for having me. It's been wonderful, and I've really, really enjoyed myself.
1: After the break, weaning off SSRIs. 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
1: This is Science Friday. I'm Flora Lichtman. Roughly 1 in 10 Americans take antidepressants. The most common types are SSRIs, or selective serotonin reuptake inhibitors, like Prozac, Lexapro, Zoloft. But what happens when you stop taking them? There's an ongoing debate among physicians and patients about the severity and prevalence of SSRI withdrawal symptoms. And while there have been studies, they sometimes contradict each other, and the takeaway isn't so clear. Most recently, HHS Secretary RFK Jr. announced a plan to curb Americans' antidepressant use by discouraging people from taking the drugs and encouraging patients to stop taking them. So we're revisiting a conversation we had last year about what we do and don't know about antidepressant withdrawal, with psychiatrist Dr. Avais Aftab and Dr. Mark Horowitz. Welcome to Science Friday. Thanks for being here.
9: Thanks for having us on.
10: Yeah, thank you.
1: It seems like there's a lot of disagreement about this issue, about SSRI withdrawal. I mean, is it lighting up the psychiatry community? Are researchers arguing about this in hotel ballrooms somewhere, Avais?
10: Yeah, I mean, I would say there's a pretty heated debate going on. And I think a fundamental problem is that we have a relative lack of good research and good data, especially about long-term outcomes. I think some of the most interesting and intense debates are happening online at the moment.
1: Mark, This is personal for you. I mean, this is professional for you, but it's also personal for you. You took antidepressants for a decade. What was your experience coming off of them?
9: I learned at medical school and in my psychiatry training the same things that OASIS has been taught and other psychiatrists, that coming off antidepressants is generally fairly easy. There's brief and mild symptoms and doesn't cause much trouble. You know, and that is true if you've been on the drugs for 8 to 12 weeks, because a lot of the research that was done by drug companies looked at people who've been on the drugs for a few weeks. But when I came off my antidepressants, which I tried to do the first time about 10 years ago, I was hit by a raft of symptoms that I hadn't expected. I had trouble sleeping. I would wake up in complete terror, like I was being chased by a wild animal. And that would last for hours and hours of the day. And that went on and on for week after week. In fact, it went on for months until I was forced to go back on the medication. And I should say that, you know, these symptoms were nothing like the symptoms that I had gone on antidepressants for many years beforehand as a slightly dissatisfied medical student. And that was a real wake-up call to me that what I had learnt in textbooks from short-term studies was not reflected, at least for me, in coming off after long-term use. And I soon realized that it wasn't an isolated experience for me, but something that happened to tens, if not hundreds of thousands of other people.
1: You know, when I listen to this story, the thing that comes to mind is, you know, you work in this field. If this is such a common experience, why did you not know about it? Where was the breakdown?
9: Great question. In my clinical practice, working as a psychiatrist in Australia and the UK, we very seldom stopped medications that wasn't replaced by another medication, and we very seldom followed people up. You know, psychiatry is very much focused on crisis. When people are in trouble, they want to do things to patch people up, and it falls down the list of priorities, taking people off medication. So it is not a very big part of practice. In my training, I also didn't receive any lectures on stopping medications, I should say. And that is because there is such a big focus on starting things and not such a big focus on stopping things. That's reflected in research literature, in guidelines, clinical practice, and people's experience. And I did actually have a sort of series of flashbacks where I realized that many patients that I had seen were suffering from withdrawal effects, and I had misdiagnosed them with a relapse of their condition or something else, some other mental health problem, because I had not been aware at the time of what was going on. So I completely understand my colleagues who don't see these things, because it is very hard to see what you haven't been trained to see. And I have stood in their shoes, so I understand completely.
1: I mean, how can you tell if a patient is having withdrawal symptoms versus relapse?
9: You know, a few things are, one, there are distinctive symptoms in withdrawal that don't occur in relapse. So there's a whole host of physical symptoms, headaches, dizziness, brain zaps is a particularly distinctive one.
1: What's a brain zap?
9: So a brain zap is a sort of sensation of a little electric shock in your head, or that someone has sort of switched your brain off for a second. Hmm. The other issue, though, is that the most common withdrawal symptoms from antidepressants are psychological symptoms, things like anxiety, low mood, panic attacks, even feeling suicidal. And we know that these are withdrawal symptoms because they occur in people who stop antidepressants who are not put on them for mental health difficulties. So in people who are put on them for pain or the menopause or even in healthy volunteers. And patients will often say that. They'll say, when I came off my medication, I had symptoms that I'd never had before, or they were much more severe. The other issue is when the symptoms come on. Withdrawal symptoms often come on within a few hours or days of a missed dose, although they can also be delayed by weeks, which really confuses patients and doctors. We think that's because there are downstream effects that take time to reach a threshold that can confuse people. Response to medication is more useful in retrospect. Sometimes when medication is restarted soon after people stop their medications, withdrawal symptoms quickly resolve, although for some people it can take longer.
1: Do you see this problem as overlooked in the same way that Mark does?
10: Yes, I agree. The problem has been overlooked. And from the very beginning, there was no systematic research around what happens when antidepressant medications are stopped, what kind of experiences people have. And to the extent that there was some awareness that withdrawal symptoms happen, they were conceptualized under the category of discontinuation syndrome or discontinuation symptoms, which was essentially a kind of branding that was partly driven by pharmaceutical interest. interest. And so it created this idea that whatever is happening with stopping antidepressants, it's a different kind of thing than withdrawal, and it is milder. And it never received systematic study. And because it never received that kind of research funding and support, clinicians on the ground had very little idea of it because we didn't have scientific data. Textbooks generally neglected it. And also the kind of clinical culture that we have, you know, in many Western countries, there are incentives and pressures to keep the person on the medication, and there's relatively less support for them to come off it. So all of that, I think, acted in coordination. It is also the case that the question of whether a person is experiencing a return of the depression or development of a new, let's say, anxiety, you know, condition versus withdrawal, the lines are also kind of blurred. There are clear situations where we can say this looks like a return of depression or, you know, a return of anxiety, but there's a pretty gray area in between where a person's prior mental illness and their vulnerability towards mental illness interacts with the fact that they have also developed a dependence on medication. And how to navigate that gray area is also tricky.
1: What percentage of people who are on antidepressants long-term have these severe withdrawal symptoms? Do we know?
10: Yeah. So what I would say is that the available data is not methodologically strong enough that there's a consensus in the field. The studies that are available, you know, they suggest a higher percentage, you know, something around 40 to 50%, sometimes even more. But because of various considerations around how these studies were conducted, you know, many, many people in the field remain kind of unpersuaded or unconvinced.
9: I have a different view to Awais. I think that's not true what he's just outlined. There are very high quality studies on long-term use that I think psychiatrists like to ignore. There are studies that are done that are double-blinded, so people don't know if they're being taken off the drugs. They're rated with objective instruments. It's after being on the drugs for a year, and they find that 2/3 of people who come off antidepressants after more than a year have withdrawal effects. And that they show that these symptoms have profound impairments in terms of their functioning day to day. So I think we do have good evidence that it is around, could be 50%, but most of these studies show about 2/3 of people have withdrawal effects. I do agree with Awais, though, that a big part of this is how long people have been on the drugs for. And short-term users do have minor problems. Longer-term users have more major problems. And of course, in America, there are more than 25 million people who are on these drugs for more than 5 years. And they are in the category of people that are having more severe, more long-lasting, and more disabling symptoms.
10: One thing I want to mention is that a big element of the controversy is that there's a mismatch between what many clinicians see in their practice and what, you know, some of the research studies around long-term use suggest. And, you know, and I myself, I've been kind of looking and reading the antidepressant withdrawal literature for many years now. I work in a general psychiatric setting, so I work with all kinds of patients with depression, anxiety, mood disorders who have been on antidepressants for many years. And while I do see a small percentage of people struggling, you know, intensely with withdrawal issues, I would say the kind of like the average person seems to kind of like, you know, handle the withdrawal symptoms quite well with a gentle taper that lasts a couple of weeks.
9: You know, one of the implications in all this is that patients are not reliable commentators of their own experience. You know, part of this is, look, psychiatric patients, they take antidepressants. They're a funny bunch of people. Can we really take them seriously? There's a very big you know, epistemic injustice underlying all this. But we know that, you know, 1 in 2 people in America have been offered an antidepressant at some point in their life. So this is not, you know, a very small, disturbed group of people. This is almost everybody out there.
10: I would say another big thing is that I think what is the exact percentage of people who have withdrawal is an important question, but also practically not the most important one. I think practically the most important thing is that people who are experiencing significant difficulties with withdrawal, what needs to be done for them? How can we best handle these individuals? And also, how can we prevent, you know, severe withdrawal from happening? So I think that that's where the focus of clinical research and scientific effort should be, is what is the safest way of tapering antidepressants and what is the safest way of getting people off them?
1: Yes, let's talk about that. So, you know, you both agree that there are people who are suffering from severe withdrawal. So what is the solution for those people who who are having this hellish experience?
9: I mean, there are no randomized controlled trials yet looking at how best to take people off their drugs. But it seems from many observational studies that the slower you come off an antidepressant, the less likely it is to cause withdrawal effects in the short or long term. And people use an analogy to something like altitude sickness. The quicker you go up a mountain, the more likely you are to get into trouble because your body can't adapt to the change in air pressure. If you go up the mountain more slowly, you're less likely to get altitude sickness. And the same seems to be true for coming off psychiatric drugs. Our brains and bodies get used to these drugs. If we reduce it in small amounts over time, it gives the brain and body time to readapt to the drug not being there. And that tends to reduce the risk of withdrawal effects. And that for many patients means coming off over months and sometimes more than a year. And because of the particular pharmacology of the drugs, the last few milligrams are much harder to come off than the first few milligrams. And So it makes sense to go slower and slower as you get down to lower doses.
1: Oh, and you developed this model, right? This slow tapering model.
9: Yes. So we published a paper on it. It's called Hyperbolic Tapering. And I should say that many tens of thousands of patients had worked out the same thing themselves through trial and error over many decades, often without medical help. How do we reduce our medication in a way that we can tolerate? And it was quite a eureka moment for me when I realized that this pattern of reducing that patients had worked out exactly matches the neuroimaging of these drugs and their effect on the brain. And so I think it is a technique that tends to work, and I use it in my clinic, and there's now research projects going on to try to define it better.
1: And that means, I assume, using liquid, right? Because you can't, you can't split a pill down to the crumbs, right?
9: Exactly. You've got to the crux of the matter, which is that the existing tablets or capsules available at pharmacies for all antidepressants have a very large effect on the brain. So patients are often told, you're on a very small dose of a drug, you can just stop it. But the brain doesn't care about the size of tablet you're swallowing. It cares about the effect of that drug on the brain, on its receptors. And so to sort of get down that hill, you need to use, exactly like you've just mentioned, liquids or specially compounded tablets or capsules. And that way people can get off that last sort of steep hill to get down off their drugs.
10: I think the method of tapering that Mark is describing, the gradual hyperbolic tapering, you know, I think it's been a wonderful development. And at the same time, we have to recognize that we don't have good high quality evidence from clinical trials, especially kind of blinded and randomized clinical trials, about the benefits of hyperbolic tapering. It's hard to say which method is the best one for, an average person who uses antidepressant medications. But I do think for people who are having difficulty coming off them, hyperbolic tapering is at the moment the best one.
1: I am noticing personally, as someone who covers science week in, week out, and has done that for decades, a kind of dangerous flattening of science from all directions. And I wanted your perspective on that. Is there a way for us to better acknowledge uncertainty in science? How do we make uncertainty great again?
9: That's a good line. I think there is a very worrying flattening of science. Science is, it's a way of generating new knowledge, and it's also a kind of institution of power. And I think that dissenting voices have been quietened again and again in medicine. One thing I wanted to point out is that this is actually a repeat story. The same thing happened with benzodiazepines. Doctors said they don't have major withdrawal effects. It's not everybody. We don't think it's physiological. It might be something about the patients. It might be relapse. What happens is there's a certain line. It benefits professionals, it comes from industry, and patient voices are quieted. It takes independent researchers without great funding decades to build up the evidence base to prove that something was not what it was represented to be. And so I really think that we have to learn from past experience and be open to new ideas, because otherwise, we've learned great harm is done to patients. So I do think we need to be more open-minded and not so quick to censor dissenting voices, which is happening so much now in psychiatry.
10: My view is that I think we have to openly acknowledge that this is an area in which there's a lot of disagreement in the field and there are a lot of unknowns. And the reason there is disagreement is that we lack the kind of high quality research that can persuade people. And so the answer, I think, is that major funding organizations, they have to make this topic a priority. They have to make research around medication harms and stopping medications a priority. And if they fund research that investigates this issue, we will have the data that resolves these unsettled questions.
1: I want to thank you both for taking the time to talk with me today on the show.
9: Thanks, Flora.
10: Yeah, thank you for covering this.
1: Dr. Avais Aftab, Clinical Associate Professor of Psychiatry at Case Western Reserve University in Cleveland, Ohio, and Dr. Mark Horowitz, Clinical Research Fellow in the UK's National Health Service and scientific co-founder of Outro Health. He's based in London, England. That's it for this week. 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It comes out every day. And you can also join us throughout the week on social media or with our newsletters, sciencefriday.com/newsletters. You can also call us, 877-4-CIFRA is our number. 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I'm Flora Lichtman.
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12: Welcome to NewsHour from the BBC World Service. Hello, I'm James Menendez. Diplomatic sources say member states of the International Criminal Court have voted to dismiss the chief prosecutor, Karim Khan, over allegations of sexual misconduct. We'll speak to a former advisor to the court. Also today, a month after the twin earthquakes that struck Venezuela, a leading member of the opposition tells us why he thinks the destruction was so bad and the response so slow.
13: I think that we are suffering consequences not only of corruption, because you see corruption in many places of the world, but this is a kleptocratic state.
12: And as the Trump administration cites concerns about forced labor to justify its new tariffs, we'll hear what it's like to work in an American prison.
14: They are getting paid little or sometimes nothing at all. If they refuse to work, they can sometimes jeopardize their chances of parole or face punishment like solitary confinement.
12: All that and more coming up after the news.
15: Live from NPR News in Washington, I'm Nora Rahm. The Trump administration has announced double-digit tariffs on dozens of U.S. trading partners. It's also threatening additional tariffs on the United Kingdom. if its new prime minister taxes U.S. tech companies. NPR's Lauren Freer reports from London.
16: President Trump's ambassador to the United Kingdom, Warren Stevens, told Sky News that if the new British Prime Minister, Andy Burnham, decides to tax big tech, which is mostly American companies, that could trigger more tariffs from Washington. A digital services tax is something the UK has been considering. For now, though, the British government says Trump's latest tariffs will amount to, quote, no negative change for British exports. Burnham's predecessor, Prime Minister Keir Starmer, was able to strike a better U.S. trade deal than many other countries with lower tariff rates. And King Charles got the U.S. tariff on Scotch whiskey reduced to zero when he visited the White House in April. Lauren Freier, NPR News, London.
15: There was a ceremony today honoring the impending opening of a new bridge linking the United States and Ontario. As Russ McNamara of Detroit Public Radio reports, it was a Canada-only affair.
17: Oh, Canada.
18: The Trump administration nixed the ribbon-cutting ceremony last month, and with the president threatening new tariffs, Canadian officials threw their own party for the Gordie Howe International Bridge without American involvement. However, Ontario Premier Doug Ford is treating the soured relations between the two allies as a bump in the road.
19: I know Canadians love Americans, and I know Americans love Canadians, and that bond will last for another over 200 years.
18: The bridge will open to traffic Monday afternoon. For NPR News, I'm Russ McNamara in Windsor, Ontario.
15: The cyclospora outbreak that sickened thousands has expanded to four additional states. That's according to an update from the Centers for Disease Control and Prevention. NPR's Ping Wong reports.
20: The CDC has confirmed nearly 2,000 cases of cyclosporiasis over the past month in a multi-state outbreak. It says the true count of people sickened may be much higher. The parasite has been causing intestinal issues and explosive diarrhea across at least 9 states now, including Illinois, Kansas, Oklahoma, and Pennsylvania. 98 people have been hospitalized and no one has died. The parasitic infection can be treated with an antibiotic, though most healthy people can recover without treatment. The CDC says the data continues to show that iceberg lettuce grown and processed by Taylor Farms de Mexico and served at Taco Bell restaurants is a source of the contamination. The company announced a voluntary recall last week on all its iceberg lettuce sourced from central Mexico. Ping Huang, NPR News.
15: This is NPR News in Washington. Tens of thousands of people have been forced from their homes in France and Spain because of large wildfires. Both countries are seeking help from the European Union. Several large fires have erupted in southern Europe this summer. Scientists say the region has become more vulnerable due to hotter temperatures caused by climate change. The International Energy Agency says that renewables are set to overtake coal as an electricity source in 2026. NPR's Julia Simon reports.
21: In their electricity mid-year update, the agency says global renewable energy is forecast to grow 8% in 2026. Natural gas output is projected to stay mostly flat. A big part of what's hampering natural gas growth are high prices following the U.S.-Israeli war with Iran. 5 months after the conflict began, European natural gas prices are more than 90% higher. Asian natural gas prices are more than 105% higher. Meanwhile, solar and battery installations are booming around the world. Energy experts say 2026 may go down in history books as the year that the world made a significant pivot away from planet-heating fossil fuels. Julia Simon, NPR News.
15: Basketball star LeBron James has made his decision. He's becoming a Philadelphia 76er for his 24th season. He says it's not the money or family considerations. He wrote on social media, "I still want to sacrifice. I still want to work." He says he thinks he can help make Philadelphia a championship team. The franchise hasn't won the title in 43 years. I'm Nora Rahm, NPR News in Washington.
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12: Hello and welcome to NewsHour from the BBC World Service. We're coming to you live from London. I'm James Menendez.
0: And we're going to start at the United Nations in New York, because today member states of the International Criminal Court, the main forum for trying individuals accused of the gravest war crimes, have been meeting to decide the future of the ICC's embattled chief prosecutor, Karim Khan. He's been accused of sexual misconduct involving a junior member of staff who worked directly for him. Mr. Khan, a British barrister, denies all wrongdoing. He's also come under intense political pressure in the past couple of years after he requested arrest warrants for Israeli leaders over alleged war crimes in Gaza. Well, just in the past few minutes, it's been confirmed that those members of the ICC have voted to dismiss him. Earlier, I spoke to our correspondent, Anna Holligan, who follows the court for us.
4: We're going on at the moment on two agencies, Reuters AP citing diplomatic sources at the UN headquarters in New York, where this vote has taken place. And according to those sources, it was a considerable majority in favour of his removal. This process, of course, goes beyond the fate of a single prosecutor. It has the potential to reshape the world's only permanent war crimes tribunal. And just to remind you, it was set up, the ICC, more than two decades ago to hold the world's most powerful leaders, military and political, accused of committing the most heinous atrocities to account when their own countries were unable or unwilling to do so themselves. Karim Khan was the court's third top prosecutor, and he has, it seems, now made history, the first to be dismissed in this way. And this whole misconduct investigation has put the integrity of the institution under scrutiny. It's intensified divisions inside the court, and it's played out, as you alluded to there, alongside an unprecedented campaign to try to dismantle the ICC itself.
0: Anna, why did it fall to member states to decide Mr. Khan's fate?
4: Under the rules of the courts, the Rome Statute, which is the treaty that underpins the creation of the ICC, it's up to the member states, the 125 member states, to have the final decision in these types of disciplinary proceedings. And they base their vote, their choices, it was a secret ballot, on a recommendation from the ICC's Assembly of States Parties oversight body. And we heard a little bit more from some of the agencies that have been watching this unfold in New York early on in the session. Reportedly, a motion brought by Sierra Leone that would have made it harder to oust Karim Khan failed. And at that point, diplomats quickly moved forward to vote on his removal. We are a few hours ahead of schedule now. We weren't expecting this result for a few hours. Countries voted, as I said, by a secret ballot. We know that the Netherlands had already stated in advance it planned to vote for his removal. So did France and Norway. They went public with their decisions ahead of this meeting. And also we've heard from Norway's deputy foreign minister, who said, "We believe it has been proven beyond reasonable doubt that his conduct, Karim Khan's conduct, constituted sexual harassment and abuse of power."
0: And Anna, just briefly, and I don't know if any of this has come through yet, has there been any reaction to his dismissal? And I'm thinking, of course, from the US and also possibly from Israel.
4: Yes, there has. Reaction has been sharply divided. Probably the most politically potent has come from Israel. Israeli officials moved quickly to welcome his dismissal. They cast it as confirmation that the Gaza arrest warrants for Benjamin Netanyahu and Yoav Gallant, the former defense minister, were illegitimate, and that the prosecutor was unfit to lead the court. In Washington, of course, the decision sits against this broader narrative that they are lunatics and crazies involved at the ICC. US officials have explicitly said they want to dismantle the ICC brick by brick. Inside the court, there are huge concerns that this whole thing has further undermined the integrity of the institution. At the same time, Karim Khan came into this position really keen to expand the court's mandate beyond a focus on Africa, which the court had been criticised for in the past. So he issued arrest warrants, sought arrest warrants in Myanmar, Afghanistan, Gaza, of course, and Russia. So he has gone beyond the remit of previous prosecutors, but now we have just witnessed, it seems, his downfall.
0: Our correspondent Anna Holligan, and just to confirm that final result, 82 out of 125 member states of the ICC voted to dismiss him. Well, let's hear from an international lawyer, Leila Sadat, who worked as a special advisor to the ICC prosecutor for just over 10 years until 2023. First of all, her reaction to Mr. Khan's dismissal.
5: Well, I think it's very good news, actually, for the court today, because it shows that the Assembly of States parties took its responsibility seriously. They evaluated the evidence and they acted quite swiftly and quite decisively to take a decision to move the court forward.
0: So you agree with the process? I mean, it's essentially a political process, isn't it?
5: It is. I think the analogy we would use in the United States, it's like an impeachment proceeding. You do have evidence, so it's quasi-judicial, but it is essentially a political decision by a political body based upon Article 46 of the Rome Statute, which says that an individual holding high office can be removed for serious misconduct or if they are unable to fulfill their functions.
0: And yet, I mean, these sorts of things crop up, unfortunately, in many organizations. Why couldn't it have been handled internally as an HR matter, effectively?
5: Well, I think what happened here really is I think that the prosecutor was his own worst enemy, if I can say so, in prolonging this, because I think had he decided a year ago to say, I deny the allegations, but for the good of the institution, I'm going to move forward. I think he could have had quite a dignified exit at that time. I think what happened is the process got prolonged. It turned into sort of a very litigious process with the prosecutor going to the media, with lawyers getting involved, with civil society being fractured. And for 2 years, this completely polarized the Assembly of States parties and civil society organizations. And we saw Twitter battles happening. And so I think today the Assembly of States parties had to make a very tough decision about what is needed to provide the unity that this court needs to survive going forward in the face of aggression from Washington and Moscow.
0: How much damage has all this done, do you think, to the court's credibility?
5: Well, you know, that's hard to say. The court's detractors will always find something negative to say about the ICC. I think the court is a judicial institution. And so the proof of the pudding really is, are they still winning cases? Are they carrying out trials? I think the Duterte arrest was highly successful. I think there's some other cases in the pipeline that are good news. We've had a couple of convictions that are very important recently. And so I think if we refocus our attention on the job that the staff have to do, right? Not the chief prosecutor himself, but that the individuals carrying on the cases are doing, they're actually doing quite a good job. And so the detractors will always be the detractors. And the more the court is successful, the more detractors there will be, because the court, by definition, holds the powerful to account.
0: Was Karim Khan guilty of, as a chief prosecutor, of overreach, of grandstanding, as some people said?
5: I think that's difficult to say. You know, I served as special advisor, and it's not really my job to evaluate the prosecutor's strategy. I think there is a case to be made that going for public arrest warrants for heads of state of powerful countries, for example, that is not likely to be a successful strategy. And in fact, having sealed arrest warrants or going after lower level accused is kind of a tried and true strategy that we saw work at the ICTY, at the ICTR. And so he did have a new strategy, if you like. And I think we're seeing that it wasn't particularly successful. Whether it was a good idea at the time is not really for me to say.
0: That was the international law expert Leila Sadat, who worked as a special advisor to the ICC prosecutor until 2023. Firefighters in central Spain say they're losing the battle against a wildfire that's broken out not far from the capital, Madrid. The authorities have declared a national emergency and tens of thousands of people have been told to leave their homes or simply stay indoors. In fact, it is at least three fires in all. Two are said to have merged in Madrid province. Another blaze is raging in neighbouring Ávila province. Francisco Martínez is the mayor of Burgo Hondo, a town in Ávila.
6: I'm 59 years old and I've never seen a fire this hot, never in my life. And it's dangerous and it's not controlled yet. Right now, we are stuck inside because of the smoke. We have 100 people who have been evacuated. We have 50 of those in the town sports centre.
0: Tens of thousands of people have also had to flee a wildfire in southwest France today. Europe overall has had an extremely hot and dry summer with three back-to-back heat waves, and it is still only July. Well, let's hear the latest from Spain now. Simon Hunt is a journalist in Madrid, formerly of the newspaper El País.
7: The authorities are saying that the fire that it was actually three fires in Madrid that joined to create this massive blaze. And the region authorities are saying now that it is at its peak and beyond any capacity to be extinguished. And very worryingly, it's now moving towards El Escorial, which is a beautiful place and one of, home to one of Spain's most important historic landmarks. That's where the La Granilla is. It's a 16th century park and palace that was built by King Felipe the II. So as you can imagine, there are a whole host of different emergency brigades on the ground. And at the moment, the military emergency unit, which is known in Spain as the UME, it's building defensive lines to try and stop that fire from reaching El Escorial.
0: Climatic conditions aren't helping, are they? I mean, what's the weather like? I mean, obviously hot, but is it windy too?
7: It is, yeah. I mean, I'm in the centre of Madrid, and that's about 100 kilometres from where this is happening. But it's been very, very hot and very windy here today. And really, it's like the perfect storm of just the worst conditions possible in terms of wildfires, because we had lots of rain in the winter and the spring, which meant more vegetation. Then we've had various heat waves, as you mentioned, that dried out all of that vegetation. So it's just an absolute tinderbox. And then today, what you've got is the combination of high temperatures and then high winds, which are not only fanning the flames, but also, according to the authorities, they are sending sparks traveling kilometers at a time, which is causing fires which are actually quite far away from the already existing blazes.
0: Journalist Simon Hunter speaking to me from Madrid. There's much more on this on our website. There's a live page up and running, including the latest figures of evacuations. It's 25,000 in Spain, 20,000 in lockdown. But in France, it's 110,000 people who've been evacuated from southwest France as the wildfire continues to burn there. But as I say, go and take a look at our live page. BBC.com/news. There is lots more information and lots of first-hand accounts of what is going on right now. 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
10: It was really important for us to show that these two genres are not as completely different as people think they are, and really important for people to see themselves reflected.
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0: This is James Menendez with NewsHour Live from the BBC. Ukraine's expertise in drone technology is the main reason it's been able to halt Russia's advances and some say turn the tide of the war. But it's also made that very industry a target. Today, a Russian ballistic missile struck a trade fair on the outskirts of the capital, Kyiv, that was showcasing the latest military drones and their designers. At least 10 people have been killed and many, many more injured. The attacks also raised questions about why such sensitive technology was on open display and why the event was publicised in advance. The BBC's Paul Adams is in Kyiv and has been telling me more.
1: So this was an exhibition, we think primarily of drones, being held at a private shooting range in the outskirts of Kyiv, near the town of Bucha, which listeners may recall from the early days of Russia's full-scale invasion, where some of the worst atrocities early on took place. There were a lot of people present, judging by the casualties, in excess of 100 wounded and at least 10 dead. We think that there were representatives of Ukraine's defense industry present. And I think there's a real sense of disbelief almost that something like this was being held out in the open and had been advertised ahead of time, because it wasn't accidentally targeted. There were three ballistic missiles, one of which was intercepted and two of which landed in the vicinity of the exhibition. So it was clearly targeted, and people are wondering, why on earth was this not done in circumstances of greater security?
0: Yeah, I mean, I know it's a private event, but aren't the authorities in Ukraine normally very, very careful about security when it comes to anything to do with defence and the military?
1: They are, and, you know, when you go and visit places with sensitive roles in the war, you tend to go to undisclosed locations. Some people have even gone in, you know, cars with blacked out windows, so you don't really know where you're going, and it's very, you know, careful about what you film and what you can't film. But I think the thing to remember here is that Ukraine is in the midst of a kind of huge military transformation. It is becoming a kind of manufacturing superpower, and there are hundreds, if not thousands, of companies developing all sorts of equipment, including, of course, drones, but not just drones. And they are all anxious to show off their wares. There are large numbers of foreign officials and foreign companies here doing business, doing deals. So there's a lot going on. And clearly, it is not always happening with adequate security.
0: I mean, what has the government had to say about this? I mean, presumably it's furious that this has happened.
1: President Zelensky has expressed his condolences. The prosecutor general has said that they will be looking specifically into what security arrangements were made and who was responsible for organizing this. So I think there is a sense that things went wrong here. It is not the first time. There have been at least two other major incidents in the past two or three years when similar exhibitions were hit directly by the Russians. And I think people feel that lessons should have been learned as a result of those episodes, and clearly don't seem to have been.
0: You talked about a huge military transformation in the country. I mean, it's also been a week of huge military and defence upheaval in the country, hasn't it?
1: It certainly has, and that upheaval is still kind of unfinished business. Yes, we have a new commander-in-chief heading the armed forces, and that has happened relatively smoothly. And the old commander-in-chief, Alexander Syrsky, was not popular, and so people were not unhappy to see him go. But we don't yet have a resolved situation with regard to the ousted defense minister, Mykhailo Fedorov. President Zelensky, having sacked him, has been trying very hard to put him into another position in government, but Mr. Fedorov is holding out for a return to the defense ministry itself, arguing that that's really the only place where he can continue with his reforms and his changes, and where he can continue to drive innovation in the military. I don't think there's really much prospect of President Zelensky allowing him back in that position. I think that would be a fairly humiliating U-turn for the president. And so some of Mr. Fedorov's supporters are still on the streets protesting, not in quite such large numbers anymore. And there is a feeling that this is an episode which has dented President Zelensky's credibility. He's seen as being someone who is too anxious to sideline people he might regard as rivals in the future. But I think, having spoken to a lot of people about this, the consensus is that while it is politically damaging, there is no immediate sign that it's going to have an impact on the battlefield, because the sorts of long-range, middle-range strikes that now characterize Ukraine's effort with these, you know, attacks deep inside Russia, these are things that were being planned long before Mykhailo Fedorov took over at the Ministry of Defense, and there's no reason to see them stopping now.
0: Paul Adams, speaking to me from Kyiv a little earlier. Most of us have mislaid mementos we wish we could have hung on to. Sometimes, luckily, they turn up again years later. And so it's just proved with a piece of musical history concerning the biggest band of them all. In 1969, the Beatles were falling apart and on the verge of splitting up. However, their Abbey Road album was about to be released, so how to publicise it? Their unusual solution was to let it be broadcast on BBC TV, accompanied by videos hastily made by the Beeb. as was so often the case at the time. After broadcast, the tape was destroyed. But now a recording has been found in the Netherlands, and tomorrow a semi-restored version will be shown in London at the British Film Institute's appropriately named event Missing Believed Wiped. Our entertainment correspondent Colin Patterson has had a preview.
2: This is the only known surviving copy of when BBC Two played Abbey Road the week before it was released.
11: There were lots of lines over it, there was tearing on the tape. You could barely make out, really, what was there in a lot of instances.
2: Simon Marsland from Dig Media discovered this poor quality recording in an archive in Amsterdam. It had been filmed off the TV with a handheld camera. His aim, to create a pristine copy.
11: We've probably restored about 60, 70% of it at the moment. Some of it we just pieced together from sources which had been used by the BBC in the first place. Others are a little bit trickier because they don't exist anywhere else, and so it's grainy, black and white, whereas the original was in colour. So we've had to use some quite interesting techniques.
2: It was September 1969 when the Beatles approached one of their favourite TV shows, Late Night Lineup, on BBC Two, and offered them the chance to play the as-yet-unreleased Abbey Road. The catch? They only had 2 weeks to create videos for each song. Here Comes the Sun started with a spinning record morphing into an eye. Something featured psychedelic footage of a dancer. Attracts me like no other lover. Maxwell Edison, majoring in medicine. While Maxwell's silver hammer was animated.
13: He had this hair, this strange hair like this, I remember.
2: Jeff Dunbar demonstrating how he drew the character of Maxwell. At the time, he was a 25-year-old newcomer. Suddenly, he was given just 24 hours to deliver for the Beatles.
13: Thursday, I'm in the BBC. It was due to go out on the Friday, so it was a rush indeed, I can tell you.
2: As for Abbey Road, once those away, this was the last album the Beatles would ever record. To get back homeward.
23: Simon, we're here on Abbey Road, and every day hundreds of people come because of this album. How important a discovery is this?
11: No one, to our mind, had actually made anything like a video album before. I certainly stand to be corrected, but who else could approach the BBC at such short notice with an album and say, we want you to make a video album for this?
2: And now, after almost 60 years, it can be seen once again. And I will sing a lullaby.
0: A report by our entertainment correspondent Colin Patterson. You're listening to NewsHour. Do stay with us. We've got lots more coming up in the second half of the programme.
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14: Member states of the International Criminal Court have overwhelmingly voted to remove its chief prosecutor, Karim Khan, over allegations of sexual misconduct. The British lawyer denies accusations of engaging in an improper sexual relationship with a junior staff member. The Spanish authorities say the emergency services don't have the capacity to contain a wildfire near Madrid. 63,000 people have either been evacuated or ordered to remain indoors. In France, President Macron has ordered the military to mobilise as wildfires tear through the southwest, approaching Bordeaux. The Prime Minister has been chairing a crisis cabinet meeting. Israeli settlers have attacked several Palestinian areas in the occupied West Bank after a major confrontation left four Palestinians and two Israelis dead. The Israeli army says it's begun a major operation. Ukrainian defense officials are demanding to know why an exhibition showcasing pioneering drone technology was openly held on the outskirts of Kyiv, making it an easy target for Russian ballistic missiles. At least 10 people were killed in the Russian attack. President Trump has warned the European Union will pay a very big price for imposing a $1 billion fine on Google. Brussels says the firm breached rules to promote competition. A prominent human rights activist and a renowned journalist from Indian-administered Kashmir have been released on bail after spending several years in prison under anti-terrorism legislation.

0: mini for a new bridge connecting the country to Detroit in the US. The event was scaled back because of a dispute about toll sharing and new threats of tariffs from Mr. Trump. BBC News.
1: Welcome back to NewsHour. Catherine Lestrange, an 11-year-old girl from London, was diagnosed with Bardet-Biedl syndrome, BBS, when she was a baby. The condition is caused by mutations to one of 20 different genes and affects around 1 in 100,000 births in the UK, leaving patients blind by their late teens or early 20s. It can also cause serious kidney problems and learning difficulties. Well, Catherine has now become the second patient in the world to receive a groundbreaking new therapy, which involves injecting healthy copies of a gene directly into the retina using keyhole surgery. It's done just on one eye to mitigate the risk of anything going wrong. Well, Catherine had her surgery at the end of March and she's been doing very well since. Her father, Reverend Timothy Lestrange, spoke to the BBC.
2: For any BBS parent, it's life in the hospital. Catherine was under 14 different medical teams from a baby. We were literally in hospital multiple times every week. That of course has calmed down, but the vision thing, we had adjusted to this. We had been told your daughter will be blind by her mid to late teens, and there is no solution to this available, none at all. So we had made that adjustment mentally and were beginning to make the practical adjustments. And it was somewhat out of the blue last year when we were told by Dr. Kirai, this gene therapy may be available. Your daughter may possibly be one of half a dozen children in the world who can experimentally have it.
1: Dr. Naruban Kumara is the eye surgeon who carried out the operation.
3: As Reverend Lestrange touched upon, children often progressively lose vision. So the hope is really to stabilise and or improve their vision to relieve that anxiety of losing vision and hopefully maintain independence. It's, you know, very early on and time will tell. So this gene therapy is specifically for the BBS10 gene in Bardet-Biedl syndrome, but we learn lots from this gene therapy that we can apply to other gene therapies that are, you know, being produced, and there are other retinal gene therapies that offers a lot of hope for children born with genetic conditions that cause them to gradually lose vision.
1: Well, Reverend Lestrange described the emotional moment that his daughter's eye patch came off.
2: I have to say her younger brother was disappointed when it came off because he liked having a pirate as a sister. For the rest of us, it was an amazing moment. We were with Mr. Kumar and the nurses as they removed the patch. Of course, nothing ever goes to plan, and in fact, the patch had stuck to the eye with the sticky stuff there. It took slightly longer to get off, but kept us on the edge of our seats. But yes, a remarkable moment when it came off, and we saw Catherine's eye blinking, and she began to look around. The hope at this stage was that her vision would have returned to the same baseline as before the surgery, and it has done that. So that's one of quite a number of signs that are really positive and suggest this has all gone really well. We have to be patient because we won't know whether the procedure has been successful in the full extent of that term for months, because there has to be a continual testing process. But everything is looking really, really hopeful. And Catherine, who incidentally is standing beside me with a grin on her face, is really, really positive.
1: Timothy, father of Catherine Lestrange, who received that groundbreaking gene therapy to her eye. This is the BBC World Service in London. You're listening to NewsHour, and I'm James Menendez. It was a month ago today that devastating twin earthquakes in Venezuela left at least 5,000 people dead. Tens of thousands are thought to still be missing. The government of acting President Delcy Rodriguez insists it's done everything in its power to help. But families remain angry and have raised questions about the immediate response to the tragedy and the quality of the public housing blocks which collapsed. Our correspondent Will Grant's travelled back to the worst affected region of La Guaira, meeting those who are still searching for the bodies of their loved ones 1 month on.
4: Families in Venezuela are still looking for their missing loved ones and still finding them. Delicately and with dignity, the body of an 11-year-old girl is removed from a collapsed public housing block. Her father finally able to grieve now that his desperate month-long search for her has come to an end.
5: If anywhere could be considered ground zero of the twin earthquakes in Venezuela, it's here, the public housing complex in Caraballeda. It is a strange and disturbing sight still. A month on, a child's body has just been brought out. A and wrapped in plastic sheeting.

0: and taken to the morgue.
1: Sitting on the rubble, a member of another search group, Magin Hernandez, weeps quietly. Retrieving the bodies is soul-destroying, he tells me through his face mask. For the rescue teams, the families, the friends, just soul-destroying.
2: Victor Calderon.
1: One man's soul is crushed more than most. The neighbours tell me of Victor Calderon, a fisherman who was at sea when the earthquake struck. He returned to dry land to find 26 members of his immediate family were gone, all in the same social housing block.
3: Mi hermana, mi dos sobrinas, sus cuatro nietos.
1: The relatives include Victor's two sisters, their children and grandchildren, as well as his stepfather and nine cousins. It's almost too much to fathom, I say. I haven't cried for them yet, he answers stoically. I'll do that after I find the ones that are missing. Victor's daughter and granddaughter survived, but their much reduced family now lives in a tent on a golf course. In a slickly produced video, the acting president, Delcy Rodriguez, gave 200 homes to affected families. A first step, but tens of thousands remain homeless. Critics say the government's social housing was shoddily built and collapsed easily, killing thousands. A point I put to the Public Works Minister, Juan José Ramírez.
4: No fue solo sismo, fueron dos sismos que se produjeron al mismo tiempo prácticamente.
1: This wasn't one, but two almost simultaneous earthquakes, both moving in different directions, he argues. All around us, you can see public and private buildings were brought down. The earthquake didn't discriminate between the two, he adds. In one of those private buildings, Hernán Gil, a security guard, was trapped in an underground car park for 8 days before being pulled alive from the rubble, a moment which briefly raised Venezuela's spirits. After the euphoria faded, though, other families were left searching the same building for their loved ones alone. Laura Barrios is still there, looking for her brother-in-law. A day earlier, they found her sister-in-law and the children, aged 10 and 3.
5: Ayer fue día del niño. Nosotros no tuvimos niño que celebrar. Porque los nuestros se fueron.
1: It was just the day of the child, but we had no children to celebrate, Laura sobs. What more can we say that this rubble doesn't already tell us, she asks. Lost T-shirts and sets of cutlery, entire lives gone in just 39 seconds. When the earthquake struck, the stretch of beach at Playa Pirata was full of visitors for a public holiday. They watched in horror as their homes collapsed in front of them and ran towards their apartments to try to save relatives and pets trapped inside. It's just one of a thousand stories along this northern coastline, in a month that Venezuelans still struggle to comprehend and which has forever scarred a nation ill-equipped to cope.
6: Well, Grant reporting there from Venezuela. Well, a report out today accuses the Venezuelan authorities of failing its citizens in the immediate aftermath of the quakes and now in the first steps of rebuilding the country. It's been drawn up by the Miranda Center for Democracy, an advocacy and research group based in Washington, D.C. Well, one of the report's authors is the Venezuelan politician David Smolansky, a close ally of the an opposition leader and Nobel Peace laureate, Maria Corina Machado. I spoke to him a little earlier and asked him whether the Venezuelan state was ill-equipped to deal with such a natural disaster, or was it something more sinister?
7: Well, I think it's about corruption, to be honest. La Guaira, which is the area, the city, the state that was most affected by the earthquakes, is a perfect evidence of what Venezuelans have gone through for almost 30 years. Because when Hugo Chavez started, that area was devastated after heavy rains that took the mountain down. And that area suffered from a very, very bad rebuilding process. Some of the buildings that were built were done in areas that were vulnerable. And it's not a coincidence to see that area devastated again. And this is because corruption, kleptocracy, Venezuela has not always been a priority to create policies to be better prepared for natural disasters, not only earthquakes, which is the most extreme one, but also, you know, Venezuela, like any country, have heavy rains every month or fires, and you don't see the firefighters with equipment, with technology, and the consequences are way worse than in other countries that are prepared. So I think that we are suffering consequences not only of corruption, because you see corruption in many places of the world, but this is a kleptocratic state.
6: What about this question, though, of money going forward in the future and rebuilding the country in the months and years to come? I mean, we heard this week that it doesn't look like much of the revenue from oil sales, from Venezuelan oil sales that the US is holding on to, has been sent back to Venezuela. How worried are you about that, that there is all this money sitting in Washington that could be spent on helping people recover their lives?
7: Well, here is so important that every cent that's going to be spent for the rebuilding of the areas that were affected of the earthquakes and beyond needs to be accountable and needs to be transparent. I said it earlier, we have suffered for almost three decades of a regime that is probably the most kleptocratic regime in modern times. So the U.S., if it's addressing this like the way they have been addressing after those few hours of the earthquakes, we are about to end the first phase, which is the humanitarian phase, right? Which is the moment that you rescue lives. But now we're going to the phase of rebuilding. And in the rebuilding, you will need not millions, not hundreds of millions, probably billions of dollars. World Bank yesterday said that at least $19 billion have cost the earthquakes to Venezuela. So if you're going to invest billions of dollars in the rebuilding, you need to hold everyone accountable that participate on that, because otherwise you will have an improvised and irresponsible rebuilding like the one that La Guaira suffered 27 years ago after that devastation with their heavy rain. So we are monitoring that very, very closely. Another thing that we said in the report, at the end of the day, Venezuela needs rule of law, needs strong institutions, and need democracy. We need to go to a fully democratic transition. In our opinion, Delcy Rodriguez is not a reliable partner.
6: Yeah, I was going to ask you about that. To what extent do you think the earthquakes have set back efforts to begin that transition towards proper elections?
7: I hope that is all the contrary. I all the opposite. I think it will speed up the democratic transition in Venezuela. The process of transition that began on January 3rd, and hopefully we can have free and fair elections. The people could decide who the president of Venezuela is. And that president, which in our opinion, the best option is Maria Corina Machado.
6: Yeah, and on her, is it true, sorry to interrupt you, is it true that Maria Corina Machado wanted to go back to Venezuela after the earthquake and her plane was turned around on the orders of the Trump administration? I mean, that was reported in the Wall Street Journal. Is that the case?
7: Well, I saw that report, but it just referred to anonymous sources. But it is something public that she tried twice. She couldn't. But the thing is more about the regime here. That is, the regime is not guaranteeing her safety in Venezuela and is threatening her to put her in jail. So we don't want Maria Corina to end like Navalny ended. She's the most respectful and trusted leader that Venezuela has.
6: But is it possible, though, that Washington doesn't want her to go back and doesn't want to see the democratic transition because it suits the Trump administration to keep Delcy Rodriguez in power?
7: Well, but she will go back. I can guarantee you that. Sooner than later, she will go back. She will be in Venezuela. She's committed with the democratic transition in Venezuela. And this is not about her. This is about the people. This is about the people, and she has said it. And 9 out of 10 Venezuelans want Delcy out of power. So the people are the ones who are going to decide our future. And we are grateful what the Trump administration about the decision that they did on January 3rd. They did what, for example, International Criminal Court never did for 7 years, that created a lot of joy and some sense of justice for millions of Venezuelan women and outside the country. We have been respectful about the three phases plan that Secretary Rubio presented. But at the same time, we are aware that 6 months have gone through. The earthquakes have shaken everything, and Maria Corina will be in Venezuela.
6: But are you frustrated that Washington seems to be blocking her return?
7: I cannot guarantee that. I cannot affirm that. I saw the reports that you're mentioning.
6: No, but just in general, I mean, not just that particular plane, but that they don't actually want to see her go back to Venezuela and upset a system, an interim government that seems to suit Washington very much at the moment.
7: Well, at the end of the day, that's her decision, and that's what Venezuelans want. So she will be in Venezuela, and we want to work with the United States. We consider our main ally, and dozens of nations that I'm sure that want Venezuela to be free, to want to have democracy, and want to have a nation that is a partner, a reliable partner in the long term. Dulce is not a reliable partner. She's the same person that was ally with Iran, that was an ally with China, and that was a huge admirer of Fidel Castro and the Cuban Revolution decades ago. So,
6: And are you in constant touch with Maria Corina Machado? I mean, do you talk to her regularly?
7: I am, and it's been the honor of my life to work with her.
6: And I mean, do you have an idea in your mind when she might go back? I mean, we're talking 1 month, 3 months?
7: For safety reasons, I cannot answer that. But as I said, she will go back, and we're working very hard to have her back.
6: And that was David Smolansky, who's a close ally of the opposition leader and Nobel Peace Prize winner Maria Corina Machado. In the past hour or so, when Donald Trump was speaking at the White House, he was talking about various topics, but he did mention Venezuela, and he did in fact say that he thought Venezuela was not yet ready for elections. As I say, that was in the past hour at the White House, President Trump speaking. 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
5: This is James Menendez with NewsHour. Is the United States trying to start another trade war? That's what China thinks after President Trump announced new tariffs or import taxes on it and more than 60 other countries. Washington says it had to act because those countries weren't doing enough to tackle forced labor in their supply chains. Well, that's been rejected by many of America's allies, who've pointed out that forced labor is also an issue in the US, especially in the prison system, where many inmates are made to work in very difficult conditions for next to no or for little or no money. It's something that the former Associated Press reporter Robin McDowell investigated over many years with her colleague Margie Mason. I spoke to Robin a little earlier and asked her first, to what extent does prison labor in the US constitute forced labor?
6: Enshrined in the Constitution by the 13th Amendment, slavery and involuntary servitude are still legal when used as punishment for a crime. And some of the main reasons it's still seen as forced labor is, one, they are getting paid little or sometimes nothing at all. If they refuse to work, they can sometimes jeopardize their chances of parole or face punishment, like being sent to solitary confinement. They can also be excluded from protections guaranteed to almost all other full-time workers in the United States, even if they're seriously injured or killed on the job.
5: And so you looked into agricultural labor. What sort of things were people doing, and where did those products, where did they end up? I mean, do they end up in shops?
6: Yes, that was very, very clearly the case. We traced goods produced by incarcerated workers, and that would include everything from cattle, grain, milk, eggs, and processed foods to companies like McDonald's, Burger King, Walmart, Cargill, Coca-Cola, Gold Medal Flour, Frosted Flakes, Ballpark Hot Dogs. The list just goes on. They were also sold on supermarket shelves like Kroger, Target, Aldi, and Whole Foods. For non-American audiences, these are some of the biggest companies we have, supermarket chains we have in the United States.
5: And do those companies, I mean, what did they say to you about it? I mean, did they know where some of these products were coming from?
6: Well, because the supply chains are so murky, sometimes these goods are sold through third-party suppliers, or in case of beef, it's sent to an auction house, and then that goes to another, you know, a slaughterhouse, and then it's sold off to various companies. Many times these companies did not really know, or said they did not know, it was being produced through prison labor.
5: And were you able to speak to any of the prisoners doing this work? And I just wonder what they made of it, and if any of them, you know, found doing the work in any way useful.
6: In some cases, yes. If you are able to get skills that could be used outside of prison, like welding, I think there is an appreciation for it. When you start to see the problem is when people are getting punished or sent to solitary confinement or realizing they don't have a choice. Or in the case of the South, when they're working in the fields under, you know, in 100 degree weather and being sent to solitary confinement if they refuse, those kind of things.
5: Can I just ask you this, Robin, finally? I mean, when you heard about President Trump's latest tariffs and how he's imposing them on countries because of the use of forced labour and some of the goods that were being exported to the US, given all that you've worked on, I mean, what did you think?
6: Well, obviously, I think it's hypocritical. He should know very well what is happening. And I would say that is true for companies that buy directly from prison as well. Often they're violating their own policies against the use of such labor. When we have done, Margie Mason and I have done investigations in the past about slavery in the seafood industry and the palm oil industry, when those goods were being imported into the United States, they were in some cases blocked or banned. But we were exporting prison-made goods to those same countries. There's a lot of hypocrisy all the way around.
5: Investigative reporter Robin McDowell. We're going to finish with a story now, which is, well, just lovely, really. It's about a man who was adopted at birth and discovered that one of his favourite colleagues at work was actually his birth sister. Andrea Ermston had known she had an older brother who was adopted, but she'd never met him. The BBC's Rowan Bridge takes up the story.
7: Let me introduce Dave Green. He used to drive buses.
8: Last time I drove a bus was 1999. I used to have a motto, it's just nice to be nice.
7: As a supervisor at Manchester Airport bus station, he met Andrea Ermston.
9: I'd come to fill the vending machines and clean the vending machines.
7: And that's how you got introduced to Dave?
9: Yes, we've...
7: The two struck up a friendship, and that's where this story begins.
8: We were two strangers, and the more discussions we had, the more we realised we had in common. So I liked motorbikes, she liked motorbikes, she had a bike when she was a youngster. We were having a chit-chat, and I remember putting my arm around her, and she said, we're just like brother-sister, me and you, aren't we? I said, yeah, we look quite good together, don't we? So we could be brother-sister, me and you.
9: I'd ask him a question, he'd start talking, and I'd finish his sentence for him.
8: Which, again, was quite uncanny, really.
7: But it was a fateful phone call in 2007 that was going to change everything.
8: Me and my ex-partner, we fostered. This particular day, I was quite distraught because the foster child had to be returned into care. I called her and said, I'm really down today because the foster child's got to go back into care and I feel like I've really let him down because I'm adopted.
9: And I was like, I can't believe you've never told me this in 2 years. I said, well, my brother was adopted. His name was Stuart.
8: To which I replied, okay, my name was Stuart when I was adopted. Stuart Proudlove.
9: And I went, that was his name, Stuart Proudlove.
8: She phoned me back a few minutes later and said, I've spoke to my mum and were you born in Withenshaw, a hospital, on the 24th of March, 1966? I said, I was. And we both cried at this point because we knew what was coming.
9: Told my mum, I said, I think I found Stuart for you. And she just didn't know what to say. Called Stuart back, Dave. And I said, it's got to be you, it's got to be you. And I did say to him, out of anybody that I know, I would have chose you to be my brother.
7: Dave's mum was 15 when she had him in the 1960s.
8: My mum got two choices, give him up for adoption, or her mum, my grandma, would have brought me up as her own. So I think I was given the best opportunity to have a great life. But what I did find out I was adopted, there was no real sort of urge to find out anything more.
7: Now, back in the 80s, when Dave was driving, buses were a lot cheaper.
8: I've done this left turn onto Mainwood Road hundreds of times.
7: We're on the number 11 bus, which takes a similar route to the one Dave used to drive. It's one that took on a whole new significance when he drove with Angela to be reunited with his birth mum.
8: The nearer we got, I kept saying, I drive a bus down this route. Oh my God, I drive a bus along this road. And then we got to mum's house and I said, I drove a bus past this house.
9: I stood back a bit because I really wanted to see me mum and Dave together because it was just something she'd wanted so much and she just couldn't believe it. It was a surreal moment. And then we just all hugged, you know. I couldn't believe that I'd got my brother and my mum together. It was amazing.
8: She made a promise to her mum when she was six that she'd find me. And I remember our mum looking over my shoulder as she was hugging me through the tears, saying, you kept your promise. Sorry.
5: Isn't that just brilliant? Dave Green ending that remarkable tale told by the BBC's Rowan Bridge. And that brings us to the end of this edition of NewsHour. From me and the rest of the team, thanks so much for being with us. Until the next time, bye-bye.
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1: In Los Angeles, I'm Kai Rizdahl. It is Friday today. This one is the 24th of July. Good as it always is to have you along, everybody. This has not been, as I think I said a couple of days ago, a week with a whole lot of data in it. But data is not the whole economic ballgame, you know? So we'll have plenty to do for the next 7 minutes or so. Courtney Brown is at Axios. Stacey Vanek Smith is at Bloomberg. Hey, you two.
13: Hi, Kai.
14: Hey, Kai.
1: Stacey, I'm going to start with you, and I'm going to start with the tariffs that went into effect at midnight to replace the tariffs that went away at midnight, blah, blah, blah. We all know the details. Here's the thing. Seems to me now that the tariffs, while impactful on an individual basis and with small businesses and, you know, big businesses too, they've kind of become like economic wallpaper. Discuss.
13: I think that's a good point. It does seem like the tariffs are dead, long live the tariffs situation for sure. I think the difference is, though, for consumers right now. I think consumers are in a very different place. We got numbers from the Tax Foundation that in 2025, tariffs cost households about $1,000. I think with high gas prices, inflation continuing to climb, wages not keeping up with inflation, I think consumers are just in an increasingly difficult situation trying to pay for things. And I think that $1,000, which is expected to be more this year, is really starting to change for consumers and businesses. I think maybe we're going to get close to hitting a wall here pretty soon.
1: Well, so Courtney, on that subject, not necessarily the wall, but what it's doing, we are all kind of still now subject to the president's whims, right? I mean, these tariffs that went into effect at 12:01 this morning, they can be changed now at the president's discretion now that the investigations have been done. So there's not a lot of certainty coming our way.
14: Yeah, let me tell you something about wallpaper, Kai. If it's ugly and if it's loud, it can be pretty distracting, right? And I think that's maybe how some of my sources would characterize tariffs, right? They, as you say, have become a backdrop, but it's very clear. If we learned anything this week, it is that the president is committed to carrying out his tariff agenda. He has had a couple outs. He could have backtracked. No, he decided to double down. I also want to give a shout out to My sources, several of which told me that President Trump wouldn't dare to double down on tariffs with the backdrop of the Middle East conflict. No, there's no way he would do that. It's too much uncertainty. He's got the oil shock, and that's driving up prices. No, he wouldn't double down on tariffs. He is going to double down on tariffs. And so if you had any doubt, this week shows you that they are very serious about their trade agenda.
1: Stacey, the next bullet item on my list of things to talk to you about says, just back to what Courtney said, the bullet point literally is oil question mark, war question mark.
13: That's pretty much a good sum up of 2026 so far.
1: You know.
13: Yeah, I mean, listen, oil is just another tough situation. We got some pretty promising inflation numbers earlier this month.
1: Yep,
13: and
1: yep.
13: Now it seems like Strait of Hormuz is closed again. Oil's back up around $90 a barrel. As you've talked about so many times on the show, oil prices seep into everything. So that is just not good news for consumers or for businesses. It just seems like we're in a real holding pattern here. Every time it seems like there's progress and things are about to come to a conclusion, we're right back where we started.
1: All right. But Courtney, look, the economy, generally speaking, right? And look, people are stressed. There's a low hire labor market, but the economy is growing. There's going to be a recession at some point, but it's not coming tomorrow. All things considered, you know, not terrible.
14: Not terrible if you're like me and you spend a lot of time looking at lines on a chart go down or go up. But I think, you know, to Stacey's point about the way that the consumers are feeling out there in the real economy, I think it's gnarly, right? And I think it continues to confound me how well the economy is doing on, you know, an indicator basis. We just got jobless claims that showed the lowest or the fewest claims since, you know, the late 1960s. That's crazy. Yeah. But consumer sentiment is in the dumps. People are unhappy. And so, you know, what are the economic effects of that? Do we get to the point where consumers start to pull back? Hasn't happened right yet, but doesn't mean it won't happen.
1: Right. Although I will say we have been looking for I won't speak for you two, have been looking for consumers to pull back for a good long while now. And yet we say we're cranky as all get out when the University of Michigan comes and says, how is your sentiment? How do you feel? And yet we keep spending money, right, Stacey? That's the consumer reality in this economy.
13: It has been very strange to watch. I keep thinking, okay, here's when the other shoe's going to drop. Exactly because of what you said about consumer sentiment. We see real wages, meaning, you know, wages aren't keeping up with inflation. I keep expecting to see consumer spending get pulled back. It has not happened so far, but also consumer debt is rising. Mm-hmm. And of course, as we know, borrowing costs are on the rise too. So I don't know how much longer this can go on, but we've been spending like champions and we have not pulled back really.
1: Speaking of borrowing costs, Courtney Brown, here comes your chance to dip into the bond market, which we've been talking about a little bit this week. I know. Don't you love coming on this program?
14: I do.
1: Look, the 30 years been at 5% for like a month. The 10-year is rising. Borrowing costs, not just for the government, but across this economy are going up. And I'm not sure how many people are paying enough attention to that.
14: I'm paying attention. We had a few stories this week.
1: Of course you are.
14: Yeah. I have fun, I promise. We had a few stories this week on this phenomenon. And I think going into next week's Fed meeting, this is my question for Fed Chair Kevin Warsh. I mean, how much do these rising borrowing costs affect the Fed outlook? I mean, mm-hmm. Is this doing the work that the Fed maybe would have done? Do they not have to be as aggressive now because the bond market's kind of doing some of that work for them? I mean, that is a key question. But just one nerdy thing is that when you look under the hood a little bit, you check out, you know, market-based indicators of inflation expectations.
1: Yeah.
14: Those look okay.
1: Right.
14: And so it's not the inflation mechanism that's pushing yields up. It's like investors are demanding more of a premium to lend the government money, right?
1: Right.
14: That's what we're seeing. And so how does the Fed respond to that? Huge question.
1: Right. Stacey, 30 seconds. What is your question for Chairman Warsh come next Wednesday in his press conference?
13: How are you going to navigate like between this rock and hard place that you're in? I feel like you can't really raise interest rates
1: right.
13: because the job market's kind of anemic and borrowing costs are already quite high. But cutting interest rates seem really risky, especially with inflation finally coming down, but potentially on the rise because of oil prices. I would want to know, like, what are you looking at? What are you prioritizing?
1: And he will say some version of, I'm sorry, that sounds like a request for forward guidance, and I'm not going to give you any forward guidance, right? That's what he's going to say, all right? We got to go. Stacey Management at Bloomberg, Courtney Brown at Axios. See you two later. Bye.
13: Thanks, Kai.
14: Thanks, Kai.
1: Oh, man. Wall Street to end the week. Technology stocks are apparently no good again, and oil traders continue to believe the rumors that get floated about ceasefire talks in the Middle East. Go figure. Details, numbers, when we get there.

0: We have, I know, been talking a lot about the bond market this week. Just did it again with Courtney. Sorry, not sorry, because it really matters. We have been talking about bond yields specifically, which have been rising for a couple of reasons. One, inflation is still and again being stubbornly persistent, so expectations are the Fed is going to keep interest rates higher for longer. Also, there is all that debt that the government keeps piling on. Greg Ipp and I were talking about that yesterday. How much the government has to borrow, of course, right? Borrow, pay for borrowing. That affects borrowing costs throughout the economy. 30-year mortgages, I also mentioned yesterday. Freddie Mac says the average rate's the highest it's been in almost a year. And business loans could be headed upward, too. Thing is, there's no equivalent of Freddie Mac to track them. So Marketplace's Justin Ho called some lenders and did a survey of his own.
1: Business loans don't work exactly the same way mortgages do. The interest rate on a mortgage is typically fixed for 30 years. But the rate on a business loan changes pretty frequently, says Chris Duncan, chief lending officer at LaSalle State Bank in Illinois.
2: So I can have a five-year term on a loan with an interest rate that changes every year.
1: As a result, Duncan says business loans aren't directly tied to long-term treasuries the way mortgages are. Instead, they're often tied to something called the prime rate, which closely tracks what the Federal Reserve does.
2: So when the Fed comes in and they raise their rate, you'll see that prime rate will move. When they lower their rate, that prime rate moves down. So that's a very direct correlation.
1: Duncan says at his bank, interest on business loans hasn't changed much over the last few months because the Fed has held rates steady. But Duncan says he thinks they're headed up.
2: And I think that's getting forced by inflation and all the factors that the Fed Open Market Committee has to take into consideration.
1: Another reason rates on business loans could rise is because banks might have to start paying more interest to depositors.
3: Particularly if we see the Fed raise interest rates to kind of calm inflation, you'll see some deposit interest rates move.
1: David Reiling is the CEO of Sunrise Banks in Minnesota. He says rates on business loans are especially sensitive to interest on deposits, since banks use those deposits to make those loans.
3: So the higher those deposit costs are going to be, the higher the loan rates are going to be for small business customers.
1: But it's not a great time for business loans to get more expensive, says Brad Bolton, CEO of Community Spirit Bank in Red Bay, Alabama.
4: What I'm seeing here in rural Alabama and northeast Mississippi is our borrowers are really being hampered by higher energy costs.
1: Bolton says many of his borrowers are in the timber and trucking industries, both of which consume a lot of fuel. So he's been working with his borrowers to extend loan terms and reduce monthly payments.
4: Maybe you're having to stretch that term out to, you know, 60 months instead of where you would normally finance it for 48, just to keep the payment manageable for that small business owner.
1: And keeping payments manageable helps the bank keep its customers. I'm Justin Ho for Marketplace.

0: Intel reported profits yesterday. Sales up 25% last quarter, the biggest increase in more than 15 years. It is quite the turnaround for the once mighty company. It helped put the silicon in Silicon Valley, after all. But Intel has had a rough past decade or so. This is of more than passing interest to American taxpayers, who now own nearly 10% of that company. The Trump administration's adventures in state capitalism took the stake in exchange for about $9 billion in grants that Intel got from the CHIPS Act back in the Biden years. That stake, by the way, now worth about $40 billion, give or take. Marketplace's Megan McCarty-Carino has this investor update.
1: A lot of factors have played into Intel's comeback, says Tufts historian Chris Miller, who wrote Chip War, The Fight for the World's Most Critical Technology. There's the years-long overhaul of corporate and manufacturing structures, government support, yes, but most importantly,
2: the demand for the CPU chips that the company produces has surged because of AI. That's the primary reason that Intel's revenues have increased and its stock price has done very well.
1: The humble central processing unit that powered Intel's dominance in personal computing had been overshadowed by GPUs from NVIDIA early in the AI boom.
2: But over the last year, as AI workflows have changed and as companies have relied more on agents, they found that pairing CPUs with GPUs provides better performance.
1: Having the federal government as an investor is helping Intel build out its manufacturing capacity to meet that demand, says analyst Angelo Zeno at CFRA.
3: It actually pushed others to also make investments, right?
1: SoftBank invested $2 billion, NVIDIA another $5 billion to help expand domestic chip production.
3: So if you're a company like NVIDIA, if you want to position yourself in a favorable light with the U.S. government, it would make all the sense in the world to try to give Intel some of your business.
1: Analyst Jay Goldberg at Seaport Research Partners also points to reports the Trump administration has worked behind the scenes to push big tech companies to partner with Intel.
4: The Trump administration encouraged people to take a closer look, and customers found they liked what they saw enough to go start buying stuff.
1: In the short term, he says, the deal seems to be paying off for both parties, but
4: I think there are still a lot of questions about whether or not this is good policy, what this means in the future.
1: Right now, what the government wants aligns pretty well with what the market wants, but that might not be the case forever. I'm Megan McCarty-Carino for Marketplace.

0: Coming up.
1: She's 28 going on 50.
0: Time comes for everybody, gang. But first, let's do the numbers. Dow Industrial's up 235 today, about a half percent. Finished at 51,947. The NASDAQ subtracted 161 points, about two-thirds percent, 24,975. S&P 500 basically flat, 74.11. For the 5 days gone by, the Dow gave up four-tenths percent. The NASDAQ down 2.1%. S&P 500 subtracted six-tenths of 1%. Despite the great quarter and the big jump in sales, Intel shares subtracted 7.9% on the day. Earlier this week, AT&T delighted Wall Street with a strong report. Today, it was Verizon's turn, added close to twice as many phone subscribers as people had been guessing. Also, dialed up about 5.8% on the day. The maker of Hoka and UGG footwear, who knew they were the same company, by the way, topped Wall Street predictions, raised its projections for this year. Deckers Outdoor ran down 0.2%. 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
3: 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Ahead on All Things Considered, starting at 2:30, for the second year in a row, the U.S. has reported a record-breaking number of measles cases. The CDC says the country has now confirmed over 2,000. It's the highest case count since 1991. That story this afternoon.
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0: This is Marketplace. I'm Kai Rizdahl. Next time you're grocery shopping and you find yourself in the soda aisle, do me a favor and linger for a minute. Take a closer look. It's not all the usual suspects that you'll see, and it's not all the usual messaging. Sodas are now probiotic, prebiotic, electrolyte loaded, not to mention adaptogenic as well. Functional beverages is the buzzword, and Gen Z is all over them. We've called Monica Petrucci at Forbes to talk it over. Thanks for coming on.
5: Thank you so much for having me.
0: We need, I think, to define some terms here. The term at hand is functional beverage. What is that?
5: Yeah, so a functional beverage is essentially any beverage that offers some kind of health benefit or added nutritional value. So that could be anything for pre or probiotics for digestive health or electrolytes for hydration, but it can span pretty far and wide.
0: And they are, based on this conference or convention I suppose you went to, they are all the rage.
5: Yes. So they have been growing pretty steadily, I think, since about 2021. The category in general is projected to reach around almost $340 billion by 2030. So, yeah, as you said, they were all over the floor at the Fancy Food Show this year.
0: Can we spare me a moment here for the hey, you kids get off my lawn part of this? Whatever happened to just like having a soda because it tastes good, you know, and you just wanted to hang out for a minute?
5: Yeah, I think that interest is kind of fading away a little bit. I think consumers
0: being so polite about that.
5: Well, there definitely still is a market for the traditional soda and juice, right? But there is this other kind of side of the market that's growing, which is folks are less interested in quote-unquote empty calories, right? Mm-hmm. They're interested in beverages and also snack foods in general that make the most of everything that they're eating and drinking.
0: And also, people aren't drinking alcohol as much, right? That's got to be part of this.
5: Yeah, exactly. So younger consumers, especially like Gen Z and millennials, are drinking less alcohol. They're looking for more, you know, fun drinks that aren't alcohol, but maybe offer some kind of benefit, hydration or better digestion, things like that.
0: I was amazed to read in this piece, and I haven't been in Starbucks in a good long while, but they have something called a protein cold foam.
5: Yes. Yep, what? Exactly. So it's becoming less of a niche kind of product that you'll find at either direct to consumer or in small health focused stores. And it's kind of becoming everywhere. Like you said, your local Starbucks, places like Walmart have dedicated areas for functional beverages. It's just kind of everywhere now.
0: Do they work, though?
5: Yeah, that's the question, right? So there's kind of a range. So you kind of have to take each different beverage into account. You know, there are gut health drinks like Olipop or Poppy. Those have added fiber to them. And then there are electrolyte pouches. There are drinks that are alcohol alternatives, things that have adaptogen of herbs or mushrooms in there, like ashwagandha or reishi. Those are
0: I saw a mushroom soda. This is true, I swear. I saw a mushroom soda in my Piggly Wiggly like 4 or 5 months ago, and I was going to buy it for a friend of mine, and I haven't seen it since. I wonder whatever happened to that one.
5: Yeah, I mean, these brands are definitely rising and falling just because there's such an oversaturation in the market now. Yeah. So, that definitely sounds right.
0: And we should say here, by the way, for all the you know, perhaps not so subtle criticism that I'm offering here, coffee is like the original functional beverage, right?
5: Yes, exactly. Yeah. So there are, you know, coffee's of course not going anywhere, but then there are, you know, drinks like matcha that are being lauded for their natural caffeine, and things that we've known and loved are being remarketed to fit into this space where consumers are interested in something that is healthier, better for you.
0: Everything old is indeed new again. Monica Petrucci at Forbes. Monica, thanks a lot. I appreciate your time.
5: Thank you.

0: One of the trend lines in the American labor market since the pandemic, it's happening slightly less now, but it's still a thing, is that people are looking for change. Not just to change jobs, but to get into a whole nother career. They're looking for a better work-life balance, better pay for sure, also more meaningful or fulfilling work. Here's today's installment of our series, My Economy.
1: My name is Douglas DiStefano. I am located in Rumson, New Jersey. I have a conservation business called Monument Conservation Partners, and we restore outdoor bronze sculptures, bronze plaques, and architectural metals. I started this as a side hustle, but hit the pedal to the metal full time at the end of 2023 as I exited this big tech company. When I rebooted after my layoff, I wrote four what I call world-famous conservators in the United States and said, hey, how would you like to hire a 63-year-old intern? Two of them took me up on it, but I've got a lot of books. I'm self-taught, and what we're talking about is really falls into two camps, conservation and a total restoration. I'd say for a conservation of a life size or maybe 1.25 times human scale size statue, I might charge anywhere from, you know, $3,500 to $6,000 for that. For restoration, it could be, you know, 10 times that. The process of removing green corrosion, then repatinating it, and you might put a couple of coats of ferric nitrate in this case, and then come back and put liver sulfur on afterwards, and it gives it that depth and kind of warmth to the statue. That's a full restoration, and that's a lot of time. So I would drive by towns and see a bad statue, take a bunch of pictures, call the town, call the mayor, call the business administrator, but it's a long sales cycle. I mean, this project I finished last week in Raritan, I've been talking to the town for 3 years. They finally found the meager funds needed for me to restore the statue. What we have here is a torch used in conservation, you know, to heat the sculpture to a certain temperature. First, we turn the gas on at the tank, then we turn it on at the wand of the torch. Sound of propane. Gotta be careful. You know, my daughter, she was like, Dad, you can't do this. You're too old. If you fall off the scaffold, you need insurance. She's 28 going on 50. We're always careful. I've probably worked on over 120 objects in the close to 3 years, maybe 140 objects altogether. It's now turning into a capital intensive because I just ordered a laser of my own instead of renting them or using other people's. $35,000 for a 300-watt laser. But this is my retirement. I really love my job.
0: Yeah, you know what? 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
1: This final note on the way out today. Remember a couple of days ago when Alphabet reported earnings, making zillions, of course, but also we learned they are spending over 3 months almost $50 billion on capital expenditures, most of that on AI. And like a lot of other AI companies, they are borrowing galore to do it. Well, Moody's would like a word. The ratings agency said in a note this week, all of that borrowing, and here's the quote, threaten credit quality. You don't ever want to hear that. Basically, it means it is getting riskier to lend to them, all those big AI companies, making it more expensive for them to borrow. You get the idea. Our theme music was composed by BJ Lederman. Marketplace's executive producer is Nancy Fargolin. Joanne Griffith is the chief content officer. Neil Scarborough is the vice president and general manager. And I'm Kai Rizdahl. Have yourselves a great weekend, everybody. We will see you back here on Monday, all right? This is APM.
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5: It's All Things Considered from NPR News. I'm Elsa Chang.
6: And I'm Debbie Elliott. The U.S. is reporting a record-breaking number of measles cases.
5: There were more cases in the last 18 months than in the previous 24 years combined.
7: I do think it's tragic that we've met this milestone here in July of 2026. It's a real setback.
6: Now news.
8: Live from NPR News in Culver City, California, I'm Dwayne Brown. After the Supreme Court struck down President Trump's sweeping tariffs on nearly every U.S. trading partner earlier this year, the administration ramping up its global trade war today with a fresh round of duties on 60 countries, accusing them of inadequately enforcing bans on goods produced by forced labor. Alan Wolf is a longtime trade policy specialist who was part of a government team that helped draft the 1974 law the administration is now using.
9: Generally, most of the tariff gets passed on one way or another to the importer. The importer has to then decide whether he's going to pass on that tariff to his customers, let's say retailers, and the retailers decide how much they can pass on to the consumer. Someone has to pay, and it's always going to be an American who pays most of the bill.
8: Wolf says, like the first round of sweeping tariffs struck down by the court, consumers will ultimately pay that cost. Ukraine's President Zelensky is scheduled to meet early next week at the White House with President Trump to discuss the war with Russia. That news comes after six people were killed when Ukraine launched another wave of drone attacks on Moscow. Here's NPR's Charles Maines.
10: The deaths occurred when drones struck a factory in the city of Kirov, some 600 miles to the northeast of Moscow. Ukrainian President Volodymyr Zelensky said the enterprise was active in producing missile equipment, a claim NPR has not independently confirmed. Meanwhile, Ukrainian drones struck warehouses tied to the online retailer Wildberries, Russia's equivalent of Amazon, for the fourth time this week. Ukraine has justified the attacks by accusing Wildberries of trading in drone and other military hardware, a charge the company and Kremlin deny. Yet the Ukrainian attacks also appear part of a wider campaign to disrupt daily commerce and make Russians feel the war, now in its fifth year, more acutely. Charles Maines, NPR News, Moscow.
11: It's 2:32. With Cap Radio News, I'm Devin Yamanaka. California Attorney General Rob Bonta is suing the Trump administration, challenging conditions placed on billions of dollars in emergency preparedness funding. The California Report's Alex Hall has more.
12: The administration is requiring states to adopt certain preferred policies in order to receive FEMA funding. Among those are complying

0: mandates and new election requirements. Here's Bonta speaking at a press conference Thursday.
1: These grants help communities prepare for emergencies before disaster strikes. They support emergency management personnel, strengthen disaster response capabilities, improve coordination among first responders, and help protect our residents when they need government the most.
0: 24 other states are joining California in the suit.
2: That's the California Report's Alex Hall. This is the state's 79th lawsuit against the Trump administration. An investment group that includes Dallas Mavericks minority owner Mark Cuban has bought a minority stake in the Athletics in anticipation of the team's move to Las Vegas in 2028. The announcement by Harbinger Sports Group didn't say what percentage of the A's it had acquired. Cuban is the general partner and president of the Atlantis-based group. John Fisher is the majority owner of the A's and is overseeing construction of a $2 billion, 33,000-seat domed stadium on the Strip. The A's are playing in West Sacramento before they move to Vegas. 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
5: From NPR News, this is All Things Considered. I'm Elsa Chang in Culver City, California.
6: And I'm Debbie Elliott in Washington. The food crisis in Gaza is improving. That's according to a new United Nations report out this week. But more than a million people still aren't getting the food they need. And despite a ceasefire between Israel and Hamas, Israel still controls nearly 70% of Gaza, which is impeding the delivery of aid. The Israeli military agency that coordinates humanitarian operations in Gaza rejects what it calls the claims and conclusions in the UN report. Carl Scow is the UN World Food Program's acting executive director. His agency co-authored the report. Welcome.
7: Thank you. Thank you for having me on.
6: You visited Gaza earlier this year. On your last trip, what did you see people eating?
7: Well, since the ceasefire, we as WFP have been able to contribute. I mean, we are reaching almost the entire population every month, or between 1.5 to 2 million people. At the beginning, with people having been recently displaced, we provided hot meals, bread, and increasingly we have also now been able to provide, food partials for people who have the means to cook for themselves. And at one point, just before the escalation in the Middle East, we were also able to bring in more commercial foods, fresh foods and vegetables, and increased our cash support so that people were able to also choose for themselves. Now that has come back, and we're now back to more food support. And it's thanks to that effort, thanks to that massive effort of my colleagues, that the food security situation has improved. And that's what this report shows, but it shows that with some important caveats. One is that the progress is very fragile. And the second is that there are many other sectors that are not moving: water, sanitation, health, basic education, shelter. And there needs to be urgent attention now to those sectors that also are needed to make life livable in Gaza.
6: Do you have a sense of how much the war in Iran has affected the food supply chain in the Middle East?

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1: It's 2:44 with CAP Radio News. I'm Devin Yamanaka. Western snowy plovers are tiny, shy shorebirds that are slowly making a recovery along the West Coast. KAZU's Aaron Malsbury has more for the California Report.
2: That's the sound of a snowy plover chick chirping from inside an egg. The chicks tap at the eggs just before hatching. Coastal ecologist Stephanie Coates recorded these sounds as she was monitoring nests at the Salinas River National Wildlife Refuge. Each year in late spring, scientists and volunteers try to count every plover on the West Coast.
3: It's a rough estimate, but it's the best we can do, so.
2: The annual count started more than 20 years ago. Coates has participated for the last five as a researcher with the nonprofit Point Blue Conservation Science. Researchers put little plastic bands around the plover's ankles right after they hatch to identify them. Coates often calls them by their band color combo, or what the combo spells.
3: There's a barb down at Monterey State Beach. There's a Rory that I saw last week at CMAX area. Red, orange, red, yellow.
2: Plovers nest in sandy dune habitats, which are threatened by development and sea level rise. Biologists call this narrowing of habitat coastal squeeze. Western snowy plovers were listed as threatened under the Endangered Species Act in 1993 from habitat loss and human disturbance. Andrea Jones is the vice president of Audubon, California. She says the annual count is vital.
4: And those results every year help inform conservation efforts on the ground. A lot of restoration projects are happening along our coastline, and it really gives the opportunity through that data to focus conservation dollars.
2: She adds there's also a winter count in California. The U.S. Fish and Wildlife Service collects the results and recently announced a conservation milestone. Over 3,000 birds were counted last year. The population needs to stay there or grow for at least 10 years in order for snowy plovers to come off the threatened list. Point Blue principal ecologist Chris Newman leads the count in the Monterey Bay area. She says the best thing people can do to help plovers is to leave them alone.
5: There's pretty good evidence that, you know, snowy plovers are sensitive to human use of beaches. So not just others of development here, but recreation, you know.
2: She says COVID beach closures drove that point home. The plovers started nesting in new places.
5: An example from here in Monterey Bay is at Sunset State Beach. They were way out, like next to where the lifeguard towers would be placed.
2: But usually they stay out of sight. Newman says one of the other challenges people pose for the tiny birds is introducing non-native grasses that hold dunes in place.
5: Pacific Coast dunes are not meant to be stabilized. They're really dynamic.
2: The steep slopes the invasive grasses create can block the plover's view of predators like ravens. At the refuge, Stephanie Coates now points to a bird pretending to be injured to try to distract us from a nest.
3: That's a lure display. See how the tail is spread out? She's hiding. Flattening herself on the ground.
2: Coates has a permit to approach the nest. One at a time, she places each egg into a cup of water to see how it floats and estimate age.
3: As the chick develops in the egg, that air bubble forms and gets larger, so the egg will start to tilt upward, wide end upward, and then break the surface of the water eventually.
2: That's when Coates knows the tapping and hatching is coming soon. It's the 76th nest in that area this year. Scientists are cautiously optimistic for the plovers. They say the little birds are remarkably resilient and help illustrate that even beaches that look deserted are full of life. For the California Report, I'm Aaron Malsbury.
1: It's 2:48. 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In Sacramento area traffic, downtown to Davis will take 28 minutes. It's 27 minutes to Roseville. From Sacramento to Stockton, it will take an hour on I-5.
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1: 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Their record stands at 42-60, and the team will miss the playoffs for the fifth straight season. The San Francisco Chronicle reports tickets for the rest of the season will be up to 40% cheaper on average. Despite their record, San Francisco still has one of the best home attendance totals. 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
4: I don't know if I could ever be as rough as I was going to be tonight. 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
5: President Trump will attend tonight's White House Correspondents' Dinner after an armed attack at the event in April.
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5: I'm Debbie Elliott.
0: And I'm Elsa Chang. During the pandemic, dozens of states and cities rolled out programs to attract remote workers, including West Virginia.
5: So what happened to these digital nomads?
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0: And a Philadelphia-based music group blends hip-hop and classical music. The husband and wife duo leads an all-black ensemble.
5: The Ilharmonic Orchestra tells us about building community and the challenges of bridging genres.
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8: Live from NPR News in Washington, I'm Ryland Barton. President Trump's latest set of tariffs comes at a challenging time for the U.S. economy, raising concerns about the cost of living among American households. NPR's Rafael Nam has more.
9: The White House frames the sweeping new tariffs ranging from 10 to 12.5% as a matter of human rights and market fairness. Although they're not significantly higher than the temporary ones they're replacing, economists caution they will likely have a negative economic impact. The budget lab at Yale University estimates it could drive up consumer inflation by 0.7 percentage points and will be equivalent to a tax of nearly $1,100 a year on American households. That's at a time when many families are already struggling with high gas prices and paying more at the grocery store. And it will continue the uncertainty being felt by American businesses. Rafael Nam, NPR News.
8: President Trump will meet with Ukrainian President Volodymyr Zelensky next week at the White House, according to an official not authorized to talk on the record. As NPR's Danielle Kurtzleben reports, the meeting would be one of several between the two leaders this year.
10: The meeting will happen Tuesday, according to the White House official. The men also met at the G7 summit in June, as well as at the NATO summit in Ankara, Turkey, earlier this month. At that Turkey summit, Trump said the U.S. would give Ukraine a license to make Patriot air defense systems. That was considered a win for Ukraine as it continues defending itself against Russian missile strikes. The Russian war in Ukraine is now more than 4 years long. Trump and Zelensky have had a rough relationship at times, with an early 2025 Oval Office meeting that devolved into a heated argument in front of the news media. Danielle Kurtzleben, NPR News, The White House.
8: For the second year in a row, the U.S. has reported a record-breaking number of measles cases. According to the latest data from the CDC, the count is up 2,318. As NPR's Maria Godoy reports, that's the highest number in 35 years.
11: The resurgence of measles comes amid falling vaccination rates and rising rates of non-medical exemptions to school vaccine requirements. Some 70% of infections have been in children and adolescents. Last year, two unvaccinated children died of measles. Pediatric infectious disease specialist Dr. Adam Ratner says to turn things around, the country needs to raise vaccination rates.
12: Measles is our most contagious disease. I don't want to go back to a time when every year we had children dying of measles in the U.S.
11: Meanwhile, many local health departments are grappling with staff and funding cuts from the federal government, including to immunization programs. Maria Godoy, NPR News.
8: The NBA's all-time scoring leader, LeBron James, is heading to the Philadelphia 76ers. In a statement, he says he strongly considered retirement after his last team, the LA Lakers, were eliminated in the second round of this year's playoffs. This is NPR News.
13: It's 3:04 with CAP Radio News. I'm Devin Yamanaka. A Chico man has been found guilty of starting the park fire 2 years ago. A Butte County judge found Ronnie Stout II guilty of willful arson of an inhabited structure with enhancements. Prosecutors said Stout was drinking and driving recklessly before setting his mom's car on fire and pushing it down an embankment in Upper Bidwell Park, igniting the wildfire. Stout faces a sentence of 25 years to life in prison due in part to prior convictions for assault and with great bodily injury and lewd acts with a child younger than 14. The park fire burned 430,000 acres across multiple counties. It's the fourth largest wildfire in terms of acreage in state history. Sacramento County education and finance officials are placing new guardrails on the Sacramento City Unified School District as it faces a growing budget crisis. Since 1998, Sacramento City Unified has been one of only two districts in the county allowed to write and sign its own checks without prior county approval. That's going to change. The Sacramento County Office of Education and Department of Finance will now review checks before they're issued to make sure enough funds are available. The three governing bodies will also meet monthly. Sac City Unified Trustee Taylor Cayata welcomed the added oversight.
14: I think this is appropriate. I'm glad, as a taxpayer, not just as a parent and a board member here, that there's a check in place.
13: Sacramento City Unified is projecting a $283 million deficit by next summer. State officials have warned the district may be running out of time to avoid a state takeover. And just to note, the Sacramento County Office of Education is a financial supporter of CAP Radio. 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Still ahead on All Things Considered, the Ilharmonic Orchestra blends hip-hop and classical music during live performances. Coming up in about 15 minutes, hear how they build community with shows featuring all-Black musicians.
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10: 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I'm Elsa Chang in Culver City, California.
5: And I'm Debbie Elliott in Washington. The annual White House Correspondents' Dinner is happening again tonight after a gunman attacked the original event in late April. The dinner is a Washington tradition meant to bring the most powerful people in government together with the journalists who scrutinize their work. NPR senior political correspondent Tamara Keith and media correspondent David Folkin Flick. Join me now to discuss Trump's relationship with the press. Hello to both of you.
17: Hello.
18: Hey there.
5: So, Tam, what do we expect from the dinner tonight?
17: You know, there were a lot of journalists who had a lot of concerns about what the president might say at the first dinner when it happened in April. But before Trump could even begin his speech, shots were fired outside of the ballroom and everyone took cover. Later that night, Trump talked about what he had been planning to say.
4: I was all set to really rip it. And I said to my people, this would be the most inappropriate speech ever made if I said, so I'll have to save it. I don't know if I could ever be as rough as I was going to be tonight. I think I'm going to be probably very nice. I'll be very boring the next time.
17: I'm not expecting him to be very boring or particularly nice tonight. Less than 48 hours after that magnanimous moment, he was attacking CBS's Nora O'Donnell and the press more broadly because she asked a question he didn't like, saying, quote, "You're horrible people, horrible people."
18: So, David, we just heard Trump say he plans to go off on the press. Journalists have this natural tension with the people that they cover. But this is bigger than that, right? What has he been doing?
19: Well, I think it's worth reminding folks that this is a president who has used all kinds of levers available to him, but not employed by almost any of his predecessors in this way, to this degree, and as comprehensively. He's used regulatory agencies. He's used the Justice Department. He's pursued matters in civil courts as a private citizen to punish the press for reporting on stories he doesn't like. And let me give you a clear example of what I mean. One that, as the kids once said, you know, is ripped from the headlines. The New York Times earlier this month wrote a story about security concerns within the U.S. government, particularly the Secret Service, about the new Air Force One aircraft that was given to the president by the Qatari government. Trump didn't like those that reporting, and reporters got knocks on their doors from FBI agents delivering subpoenas. They later found out the government was going after their telephone records and some of their relatives' telephone records. I was in a court hearing yesterday. It was dramatic. A federal judge railed against the government's legal arguments, railed against the professionalism of senior lawyers, at least one of whom, the lead attorney, had been with the Justice Department for years, and suggesting that the Department of Justice had misled the court. The Department of Justice ultimately dropped the subpoenas after the judge said he would otherwise quash them, and the judge made clear he was inclined to seek legal sanctions against some of the government's lawyers for their behavior in court.
17: And just this afternoon, President Trump defended the subpoenas. He said it's about national security, and he said there's a long way to go in that case.
18: So this might not be over.
17: It might not be over.
18: So, Tim, you covered Trump's first administration. How does this moment compare to the relationship back at that time?
17: You know, in the first administration, Trump referred to the media as fake news and complained about coverage that he didn't like, but he didn't take a lot of action. In the second term, he has sued news organizations for coverage he doesn't like, including ABC, CBS, The New York Times, BBC, and The Wall Street Journal. He removed the Associated Press from the pool of reporters to get close access to him over an editorial decision. He has called female reporters dumb and piggy and suggested that CNN's Caitlin Collins should smile. And of course, he oversaw the defunding of NPR and PBS. Combined, it has made a more hostile relationship. It has upended norms dating back generations that govern how the president and the press interact.
18: What do we know about Trump's ultimate goal here in attacking the press?
17: Well, I'm going to go back to something that he said in 2016 to longtime CBS News correspondent Leslie Stahl. She said they weren't on camera, but she said that she asked him why he was constantly attacking the press. And she quoted him as saying, quote, "I do it to you all to demean you so that when you write negative stories about me, no one will believe you." And certainly we've gotten to a point in this country where trust in the institution of the press is at an all-time low. And the president and his White House have worked very hard to make sure that if the president is answering questions, he's not just surrounded by mainstream journalists, but also by influencers from far-right organizations like the streaming service of Mike Lindell, the election denier MyPillow guy.
18: David, given all of this, why even have this formal dinner tonight to celebrate the free press with a president who has worked so aggressively to undermine what we do?
19: Well, obviously, there's a human element, of course, after you have, you know, the attempted gunmen show up trying to hurt the president, hurt others at the dinner. You can understand setting out and saying, hey, maybe we want to come back and recreate this. But look, there'll be people from NPR at this dinner, and I'm not speaking on behalf of our network. As a media critic and as a reporter who has covered politics in Washington some time, I would say the cognitive dissonance of what we're thinking about with that event is so loud now that it is deafening. I don't think this event makes any sense. You have the guest of honor being a president who has used, as I mentioned, all these levers against the institutions and the people who are being honored at these dinners, you know, one of the reporters subpoenaed by the Times, although that subpoena has been dropped, is being honored with an award at this dinner. The president has sued some of the news organizations that are the major outlets present and being honored at this dinner. You know, it has been, over the course of its history, the White House Correspondents' Dinner, a night to rub shoulders with some of the most powerful people in the world, a time to work sources, a time in addition to raise money for scholarships, and a time ostensibly to honor the First Amendment. But they are bringing in the person, just to be clear, who is posed in some ways the most hostility and the most animus to the press we've seen in modern political life.
18: And that's problematic.
19: And that is problematic.
18: NPR media correspondent David Folkenflik and senior political correspondent Tamara Keith. Thanks to both of you.
17: You're welcome.
19: You bet.
0: During the pandemic, dozens of cities and states rolled out cash and other incentives to get remote workers to relocate. So what happened to those digital nomads? Well, it might surprise you to learn that many of them stayed. One of the most successful of those programs is in West Virginia. NPR's Scott Newman recently traveled there and has this report.
20: It's the middle of summer and snow is still months away. But there's a party atmosphere at the ski lodge at Canaan Valley, tucked into West Virginia's Allegheny Mountains. The people gathered here have one thing in common. Sometime in the last 5 years, they packed up and moved from somewhere else as part of a program called Ascend West Virginia. One of these newly minted West Virginians is Ashley Eklund. 3 years ago, she left Chicago in the rearview mirror to resettle in Inwood, a town of just 3,500 in the state's eastern panhandle.
21: I had never been to West Virginia. I hadn't even visited. And I ended up buying a house. And my house, I didn't even see my house until the day I moved here. That's the hugest leap of faith I've ever taken.
20: Eklund says there's no question that her leap of faith was the right call.
21: I am developing in my kayaking skills and taking some incredible photography on my hikes and learning about astrophotography because I've got access to stars that I don't in Chicago.
20: Ascend West Virginia launched with a $25 million donation from former Intuit CEO and West Virginia native Brad D. Smith. The program onboarded its first new residents in 2021. As it happens, the 50th anniversary of John Denver's iconic Take Me Home, Country Roads, the state's official anthem. Almost heaven, West Virginia. Evan Starr is a professor at the University of Maryland who's looked into these programs. He says in the case of West Virginia, the mountains are certainly a draw, but the financial incentives are attention-getting too, prompting people to take a second look.
22: What I think is really interesting is that if you're one of these flyover cities where people are typically leaving instead of coming, those programs give the cities a way to recruit in a way that they couldn't before.
20: There's other perks, too. Participants get free access to a local co-working space. There's also 2 years of free outdoor recreation and gear rentals. Abby Snyder and Colin Scott had been living and working abroad for several years when they decided it was time to put down roots. They were accepted to Ascend West Virginia, and one day, a real estate agent showed them the city of Lewisburg.
23: Lewisburg was like showing off that day. We sat, we had pizza and wine, and the little downtown had music playing, and we were like, we need to move to this place.
20: The couple has now begun construction on their dream home not far from town. Here's Colin Scott.
6: It's like clawing back the little pieces of what previous generations in America had that we could save and save and save and get this little piece of land near this beautiful wilderness.
20: Scott and Snyder now consider West Virginia their forever home. Eklund also has no plans to leave. They're just two data points. But Ascend West Virginia says 96% of their participants stay even after a $12,000 incentive is paid out over 2 years. Even so, settling into a new life can come with compromises. Eklund's employer has now put her on a hybrid schedule, meaning a two-hour commute three times a week into Washington, D.C.
21: I am reminded every day that I do drive home of like, wow, this is where I live. That's my reminder of, okay, this commute stinks, but at the end of the day, like, you're going home to a sanctuary.
20: For now, at least, those country roads keep leading Eklund back. Scott Newman, NPR News, Canaan Valley, West Virginia. Country roads.
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13: It's 3:18. 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I'm Devin Yamanaka. In Sacramento area traffic, downtown to Elk Grove will take 25 minutes on Highway 99. It'll take 30 minutes if you go I-5. From Sacramento down to Modesto, that will take nearly 2 hours on Highway 99.
1: Eduardo from Woodland says, thank you for being a guiding light in the sea of disinformation that plagues us all in these turbulent times. Thank you, Eduardo, for powering trusted local independent journalism.
13: Still ahead on All Things Considered, member nations have voted to remove International Criminal Court Chief Prosecutor Karim Khan, and the Trump administration is vowing to do whatever it can to dismantle the court. That story is coming up in 20 minutes. From the CAP Radio newsroom, Paramount has agreed to delay closing its $81 billion buyout of Warner Brothers Discovery well into next year, as a judge continues to consider a challenge from California and 11 other states seeking to block the deal. The decision comes days after a federal judge granted a temporary restraining order requested by the states to freeze the transaction for several weeks. You'll find more news at capradio.org.
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25: 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I'm Elsa Chang.
26: And I'm Juana Summers. Some of my favorite stories that I've reported have come together by chance. I was scrolling through videos on social media when I found a short clip from an orchestra performing hip-hop music. It's the Illharmonic Orchestra, a Philadelphia-based group fronted by a husband and wife duo who go by the stage names The Phantom and The Phoenix. And I had to know more about them, so I invited Jeffrey McNeil, he's The Phantom, and Andrea Cole McNeil, a.k.a. The Phoenix, here to NPR headquarters in Washington earlier this summer. Their chemistry instantly lit up the studio. You can feel it in how they perform, even in the way they take cues from each other.
27: Are you waiting on me?
26: And they brought along some of the local musicians they've been working with for years. An all-black orchestral ensemble. I started by asking Jeffrey and Andrea to tell us what it feels like when the Illharmonic Orchestra performs live in front of big crowds. And I'll let Jeffrey pick it up from here.
28: It's a house party in a concert hall. It is a community experience. When we perform, we invite the audience sort of into the performance, you know, and we encourage them to sing along and dance along and just really be a part of the experience.
29: Yo, me and the Phantom, yo, we blowing the spot because we're double trouble and we're bubbling hot.
28: Yeah.
26: Can you talk a little bit about some of the challenges of bringing hip hop into the classical space, but also helping Black people feel like this is a space for us where we can thrive and belong?
30: Well, that's something that we struggled with very early in our inception of the Illharmonic, was really the naysayers around putting these two genres together.
31: Put your hands together for hip-hop. Put your hands together.
32: But we had as much more than they could see.
30: So it was really important for us to show that these two genres are not as completely different as people think they are. Another thing that was really important about us putting together the Illharmonic is us wanting to see reflected in classical music, which we love tremendously, things that we don't see reflected on a regular basis when we go to a classical performance.
4: Give me some examples of that.
30: Even in 2026, some of the major symphony orchestras still are really lacking in diversity and being able to see that. But there's clearly a reflection that those individuals exist. We play with them all the time.
31: See my name of bright lights on the worldwide tour. Spit fire through this mic and let it fall to the floor. And step off while the crowd screaming,
32: give us some more.
31: The song wearing on.
30: So we know that those folks who look like us, who play these instruments, who have the training, who have been to the conservatory, who have, you know, the PhDs, and then some, or self-taught, we know that that talent level exists within the folks that look like us. So putting this together and making sure that we're extremely intentional about what we're showcasing is paramount for us and very important.
4: Tell us about Sweet Dreams.
28: It features a piece of Dr. Martin Luther King's I Have a Dream speech. It was a very pivotal moment when I wrote the third verse. It was in the wake of the Trayvon Martin verdict.
31: Dream, I can reach the kids in the day. Give them all a dream like MLK.
28: And it really felt like a moment that I felt like I needed to say something. And it's a very relevant message to today, you know, so many years later.
31: See a black president two terms, and it still don't stop. To the moment you can chill on top. Dream of the day you can walk down a block and skills and an icy and not get shot.
4: At this point, you all have performed in all kinds of venues, from the Kennedy Center here in Washington, D.C. to Carnegie Hall. That is incredible.
28: We were getting rejection letters on the regular from Carnegie Hall until one day I just asked, you know, how much does it cost to rent you? You know, we were provided the information and we put together a Kickstarter and, you know, put together 25 musicians of our own to put on that stage. And the light bulb moment for me was watching people walk into that space and looking around in amazement and wonderment at seeing their family on a stage that they never thought they would. You know, so for us, you know, that's what's kept us going this long. And, you know, we appreciate being able to share those opportunities with others.
4: Yeah. Is there a moment or a memory that you can share that sticks in your mind that shows the power of what you've built and what the Illharmonic Orchestra has meant to people?
30: One that's very near and dear to us, very special to us. In 2017... the Illharmonic performed at the Kennedy Center for New Year's Eve, and a young woman approached us with her son. Mm-hmm. At the time, he was 10, and she said to us, I just wanted to tell you what this show meant to me, and I want you to know that my son plays the cello, and I needed him to see himself reflected on stage. I needed him to see Black excellence personified and let him know that he can do this too. And fast forward to 2026... you know, he's played in upwards of 7 shows with us now. It's a full circle moment that we could have never, ever, ever anticipated.
31: It all started when this man was a youth. Sung in the choir, took lessons on piano with flute.
4: Caleb Cabell, I want to bring you in now. Andrea has been bragging on you a little bit. What is it like now performing with the Illharmonic Orchestra?
5: Working to earn that opportunity meant so much, and finally being able to achieve it after what felt like so long, and kind of just keeping that memory with me through every one of my challenges and experiences going through life, it was like, hold on, time is coming. And it was really, really inspirational.
4: Tell us about the song, The Entertainer.
28: It's Caleb's favorite. It's a song I wrote with another Black composer by the name of Jonathan Bingham. It actually started as a voice memo on my phone and has grown to a song that has incorporated about 50 different instruments on stage.
31: I do not seek fortune nor fame.
4: Caleb, what do you hope to inspire in the people who come out to see you, your fellow musicians, the Illharmonic Orchestra play in venues all across the country?
5: I hope to show them the same thing that these guys have shown to me. I want people to realize that it's not impossible, that a lot of your dreams, a lot of your hopes, a lot of your desires, they are within your reach. And I feel like the bond that I share with the people in this community is something that is really going to affect me the rest of my life.
4: Jeffrey and Andrew, I want to bring it back to you. What does it mean to you to be back here performing in Washington again?
28: We're always excited to come back to D.C., Chocolate City, and perform. The audience always gives us a lot of energy.
30: And I think that, you know, even in today's climate of, you know, what things look like now, while folks are trying to erase our place in this country, what we've contributed to this country, what we continue to try to do and push forward in this representation is just as important now that as it was 26 years ago.
4: We've been speaking with Jeffrey and Andrea McNeil and Caleb Cabell of the Illharmonic Orchestra. Thanks to all of you.
28: Thank you so much.
30: Thank you.
4: The Illharmonic Orchestra's performance schedule continues in cities across the country through October. This performance chat was produced by Brianna Scott with audio engineering by Andy Huther and Tiffany Vera Castro. It was edited by Ashley Brown.
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13: It's 3:29. News from NPR is next, followed by updates from our newsroom. Still ahead on All Things Considered, 15 years ago, the FDA overhauled its safety rules for fruits and vegetables, hoping to prevent outbreaks of foodborne illness. Coming up in 15 minutes, look at whether that system is working today. 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
8: Live from NPR News in Culver City, California, I'm Duane Brown. President Trump continues to insist that a deal is in the works with U.S. ally Saudi Arabia that could potentially provide the kingdom with components for its nuclear program. But it's unclear whether the Saudis will agree after Trump added a new condition that paves the way for other Mideast nations to have normalized relations with Israel.
9: The Abraham Accords have been incredibly successful for the countries, as you know, for the countries in them. And I think it's very important. So, you know, at some point they'll join and they'll do their civil, to echo it, civil nuclear, but that's what it is, no enrichment.
8: Saudi Arabia is Iran's long-standing rival in the region, and critics of the proposed deal say it could lead to a new round of competition in the volatile region. The deal would allow U.S. companies to run nuclear power plants on Saudi soil. The administration's new round of sweeping tariffs today on 59 countries plus the European Union is drawing sharp criticism from around the world, including China. From Taiwan, Jan Karmazin-Brumby has more.
10: China's comments come after the Trump administration imposed tariffs of 12.5% on Chinese goods. Speaking at a press conference, Beijing's Ministry of Foreign Affairs spokesperson said, quote, "We oppose all forms of unilateral tariff measures," adding, quote, "A tariff war or trade war serves the interests of no one." Washington accuses China of detaining people from the Uyghur ethnic minority group in work camps, a claim Beijing denies. The new tariffs come just as a previous temporary global tariff of 10% expired. Last year, both China and the U.S. engaged in a tit-for-tat trade war that was brought to a close after a meeting between Presidents Trump and Xi Jinping last October. For NPR News, I'm Jan Karmazin-Brumby in Taipei.
8: Following the new tariffs, stocks finished mixed to end the week on Wall Street. This is NPR.
13: It's 3:32 with Cap Radio News. I'm Devin Yamanaka. A citrus-damaging virus has been detected in San Joaquin County for the first time. The county says federal and state ag officials earlier this month confirmed the presence of citrus yellow vein clearing virus. It was found in a residential citrus tree in the Lodi area during a routine pest survey. The county says a half-mile plant quarantine has been set up around the detection site. Officials are surveying residential properties within the area. The virus reduces the vigor and yield of citrus trees and may reduce fruit size. It spreads by pests or from grafting infected trees together. This isn't the first time the virus has been detected in California. It was found in citrus trees in Tulare County in 2022 and Los Angeles County in 2023. A team leading the closure of Los Angeles County's aging men's central jail says people will have to be held there for at least five more years, despite supervisors voting to close it back in 2020. From our California newsroom partner, LAist, Jordan Running, has more.
6: Wilford Pinckney Jr. leads the team, and he told the supervisors Tuesday.

0: Approximately 887 people currently housed at MCJ cannot be moved to other facilities due to their specialty housing needs, security level, or a requirement to be housed in a single cell.
1: The county supervisors voted to fund the team's work over the next year to the tune of $28 million. Jordan Running, LAS News.
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6: This is All Things Considered from NPR News. I'm Elsa Chang in Culver City, California.
7: And I'm Debbie Elliott in Washington. The Trump administration this week unveiled a vision for what it calls a new golden age of science, one that would reshape funding and reset priorities for federal research. At a hearing on this subject, House Democrats expressed skepticism. NPR's Katia Riddle has been reporting on this and joins me now to give us an update. Hi there, Katia.
8: Hi, Debbie.
7: So a golden age of science, what does that look like?
8: So officials laid out their vision this week in a report that describes sweeping new science initiatives. That includes a multi-billion dollar AI initiative known as the Genesis Mission. Collaboration with private industry is a theme. And in order to achieve those goals, officials argue that the U.S. system of science funding has to change. They say it's become too bureaucratic, too slow. They propose streamlining the way federal research is funded to make it faster and more efficient. And as part of that, they argue that federal funding should prioritize individual scientists over legacy institutions like universities. Michael Kratsios is the director of the White House Office of Science and Technology Policy. He described this vision at the hearing this week.
9: Now it is our time to build a scientific enterprise that will carry America forward and create a new golden age of science for the 21st century and beyond.
7: Now, we mentioned that Democrats are skeptical about this. Why?
8: You know, when it comes to science, many Democratic lawmakers just don't trust this administration and their intentions. In this hearing, they repeatedly brought up what they call the attacks on science that have happened under the Trump administration, billions of dollars in grants that have been frozen or suspended. There's been money for federal research that has been promised and not delivered. And they say all of this has driven scientists abroad to look for jobs with our competitors like China.
7: What's been the impact of these disruptions in the research community?
8: Yeah, so one of the people we heard from is Representative Deborah Ross of North Carolina at this hearing. She represents much of North Carolina's research triangle. That's one of the country's largest hubs for biomedical research. She talked about jobs lost for her constituents and research that's been suspended in her state. She accused Kratsios of basically using this rhetoric as a diversion from the damage that's being done to science at the federal level.
10: The victories that you're touting are merely cheap, shiny distractions concealing the nation's crumbling scientific infrastructure and the loss of the intellectual capability that we have to China, to Europe.
7: Katia, what about scientists? What reactions are you hearing from them?
8: I spoke with a number of scientists.

0: and the organizations that represent them. Some of them did not want to use their names. There's just a lot of fear of retribution and retaliation for public criticism of this administration. Something that surprised me that I heard from this group of institutional scientists was a feeling that they agree with some of the concerns that this report lays out, and many of them like the idea of setting new ambitious goals for science in this country. Some agree, for example, that the bureaucracy is onerous and voice frustration with the amount of paperwork that researchers have to slog through to apply for these grants and maintain them.
1: So, in theory, it sounds like they'd welcome changes.
0: Well, yes, but after the kind of scorched earth approach that they say they've seen from this administration, they really share the distrust that the Democratic lawmakers were articulating. And they're suspicious that the administration's rhetoric could be used as a kind of cover to tear down the current system that keeps science happening in this country without necessarily replacing it with something better.
1: That's NPR's Katie Riddle. Thanks.
0: Thank you.
2: Member states of the International Criminal Court voted today at the United Nations to oust the lead prosecutor over allegations of sexual misconduct. Karim Khan denied wrongdoing. This unusual public ouster comes at a troubling time for the court. The Trump administration recently launched an effort to dismantle the ICC, calling it a threat to U.S. sovereignty. NPR's Michelle Kellerman reports.
3: Secretary of State Marco Rubio does not mince words when he talks about the International Criminal Court, which was set up to be a court of last resort when countries are unwilling or unable to hold war criminals to account.
4: If people want to sign in and be a part of that stupid organization, they can. But we're not going to be a part of it, and they're not going to apply their jurisdiction to Americans. That's just not going to happen. We're not going to tolerate it now or in the future. And we've warned them about it repeatedly. And now they're going to see the consequences of ignoring us.
3: The U.S. is not a party to the court in The Hague, and the Trump administration imposed targeted sanctions to stop an investigation into U.S. actions in Afghanistan. This week, Rubio held out the prospect of the ICC going after President Trump.
4: And we have lunatics and crazies involved in the ICC that are talking about charging members of the U.S. military, maybe even the president or a future president, with crimes. I mean, it's not going to happen. It's just not going to happen.
3: But Rubio is conflating what some activists say they want the court to do and what the court is actually doing, says David Bosco, an Indiana University professor who's written a book about the ICC. While he says Rubio is overstating the concerns, Bosco does understand why countries that have not joined it are leery.
5: I'm in this kind of middle position of feeling like it's problematic for the court going after non-member states, but the record of the court is not that it's some kind of anti-American instrument.
3: Nearly all of the 13 convictions so far have been citizens of ICC member states, including Uganda and the Democratic Republic of the Congo. A citizen of a non-member state, Sudan, was also convicted of war crimes, but that conflict was referred to the court by the UN Security Council, and the U.S. backed that case at the time. There have been troubles brewing, though. Three West African countries, Burkina Faso, Mali, and Niger, recently announced plans to withdraw, calling the court neo-colonialists. And Karim Khan, the lead prosecutor ousted today, was sidelined over allegations of sexual misconduct. But it's the case against Israel, a non-member state, that's raising the most alarms in Washington, says Bosco.
5: Watching that happen with a close ally, a democracy, I think that's been enormously clarifying for the United States. And that's a huge motivating factor for the U.S. feeling like it really needs to push at this point against the ICC.
3: The ICC issued arrest warrants in 2024 for Israeli Prime Minister Benjamin Netanyahu and a former defense minister, Yoav Gallant, along with a Hamas commander who was later confirmed killed in the war in Gaza. Since the Palestinians joined the ICC, the court claims jurisdiction in Gaza, though the U.S. and Israel reject that. A Trump administration official working on UN reform, Jeff Bartos, used dramatic language when he was asked about all of this at a recent congressional hearing.
6: The ICC has been weaponized by globalists to seek with one mission, and that is to take down Western democracies like the United States and to try to imprison our leaders and our soldiers.
3: And he says the Trump administration is determined to dismantle the court, quote, brick by brick. After the vote ousting the prosecutor, Venezuela's foreign minister took to social media, saying his country now plans to leave the court, too. Michelle Kellerman, NPR News, the State Department.
7: You're listening to All Things Considered from NPR News. We've been hearing a lot about cyclosporiasis lately. It's a gastrointestinal illness that we've known about for a while, and it's in the news now because it's infected more than 1,600 people in the U.S. The parasite that causes the disease has been linked to shredded iceberg lettuce. Our Planet Money team has been looking into the system that's supposed to keep our food safe. Here's NPR's Jeff Guo.
8: The modern era of food safety inspections began 15 years ago. After a deadly outbreak of E. coli linked to bagged spinach shocked Congress into passing the Food Safety Modernization Act.
9: So this was a huge deal. I mean, this was a major overhaul.
8: Jim Gorney was a longtime advisor at the Food and Drug Administration. He says this law gave the FDA a lot more power, especially over the farms that grow our fruits and vegetables. Those farms used to be basically unregulated. The FDA couldn't even make farmers wash their hands. But now, most produce farmers have to follow the FDA's safety standards. Jim helped write those standards. For instance, say a farmer is walking through the fields and all of a sudden they notice a pile of animal feces right next to that beautiful green head of lettuce.
9: What they're supposed to do is flag it, cordon off an area around it, and that should never be harvested.
8: Is that part of the official rule?
9: Yep.
8: The FDA's official produce safety standards contain tons of provisions like that. They cover everything from how you wash your hands to how clean the irrigation water needs to be to how you handle compost and manure. So why are outbreaks still happening? Well, one problem is that right now, most farms aren't inspected by the government on any regular basis. Not really. The FDA and its state partners just don't have the resources for that. There aren't enough inspectors.
9: Once every 3 years would be ideal.
8: Once every 3 years? I was hoping you'd say, like, I don't know, every month.
9: Every month? Oh, no. I don't think that's possible.
8: No? Why not? Well, I have to eat that. We all have to eat those plants.
9: We do all have to eat that.
8: But right now, forget about every 3 years. There seem to be farms that still haven't gotten their first inspection yet. And it's not just farms. Last year, the Government Accountability Office issued a report saying the FDA is way behind on inspections of food processing facilities, such as the Taylor Farms operation in Mexico that's been linked to the current outbreak. FDA records show the last time that facility was inspected was 7 years ago. But even if the FDA could perform more inspections, another problem is that a lot of the science is still a work in progress. Every time there's an outbreak, we learn something new. For instance, a couple years ago, there was a big salmonella outbreak involving peaches, which is strange because peaches are not typically associated with salmonella. But when investigators visited one of the orchards...
9: Come to find out, directly adjacent is a poultry house, you know?
8: So it was like chicken air that was just blowing onto these peaches?
9: Yeah.
8: Well, that is one of the theories, at least. The FDA never actually figured out how the salmonella got onto those peaches. To this day, it is still a mystery. With the current cyclosporiasis outbreak, it is very possible that we will never figure out exactly how it happened. But if we can't figure out how it happened, how are we going to prevent the next one? Jeff Guo, NPR News.
7: Jeff also looked into how bagged lettuce started turning up everywhere and how that makes it harder to trace outbreaks. You can hear the full story in the Planet Money podcast.

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1: 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I'm Devin Yamanaka. In Sacramento area traffic, downtown to Sac International will take 17 minutes. In Stanislaus County, Stockton to Modesto, that will take you about 56 minutes on Highway 99, if you so choose. Still ahead on All Things Considered, American sunscreens are way behind the rest of the world in terms of how well they prevent skin cancer. Planet Money explains why. That's coming up in 20 minutes. From the CAP Radio newsroom, UC Davis Health is studying the effectiveness of an at-home cervical cancer screening. The health system says researchers will look at whether an at-home option improves screening rates and how it could fit within existing routine health care. The self-collection device was developed by Teal Health and authorized by the FDA. Study participants will receive a screening kit by mail, collect a sample at home, and mail it back for testing at UC Davis Health's lab. You'll find more news at capradio.org.

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3: This is All Things Considered from NPR News. I'm Elsa Chang.
4: And I'm Debbie Elliott. The Justice Department has launched a new funding opportunity for local police. It's called the Bridging Immigration-Related Deficits Experienced Nationwide Program. A mouthful. For those paying attention, the acronym is BIDEN. It offers law enforcement agencies a collective $3 billion, but they have to agree to partner with ICE. As NPR's Meg Anderson reports, it's one of the latest DOJ efforts to entice police to cooperate with immigration officials.
5: First, there was a new grant announced last month called the Model Cities Initiative. It offers a handful of cities about $300 million. Then there were changes to existing grants, like the COPS program, which offers more than $700 million. But the BIDEN program, given out over a period of up to 5 years, is about three times the size of those two put together.
6: This has to be one of the largest grant programs on record that has gone out from the Department of Justice.
5: Amy Solomon used to lead one of the DOJ's grant-making agencies. All three grants can go toward things like policing equipment, training, and hiring. The other thing they have in common, they all say police have to cooperate with ICE to get the money. Solomon says it's not unusual for the DOJ to use its grants to encourage policy priorities.
6: This is a very aggressive version of that.
5: But she says those priorities are normally directly connected to police duties, things like community violence intervention. Sheriff Jeff Gaylor of Harford County, Maryland, had an agreement with ICE for about 10 years. It allowed his officers to investigate the immigration status of people in their custody and then coordinate with ICE.
7: It worked great up until they took it away.
5: Earlier this year, Maryland banned the state's police departments from partnering with ICE. Gaylor says most of his budget comes from the county, but there's at least one grant he thinks he'll no longer be eligible for. In the past, he used that money to buy vehicles and equipment.
7: Obviously, these are grants I want to apply for, but I also want to keep my citizens safe by working with our federal partners.
5: That part about keeping people safe is what some criminal justice experts quibble with. Studies show immigrants are less likely to commit crimes than people born in the U.S., and many police leaders say working with immigration authorities can erode community trust. Nicole Ndumale is with the ACLU and used to work in the Civil Rights Division of the DOJ. She says these funding streams
8: are all different ways that the federal government is federalizing law enforcement.
5: Ultimately, she says, the administration is favoring states politically aligned with it and punishing those that aren't. In a statement to NPR, the DOJ said, quote, it only makes sense that funding supports agencies actively partnering with the federal government on immigration enforcement. Meg Anderson, NPR News.
3: All right, LeBron James is dominating basketball headlines today after announcing that he'll sign with the Philadelphia 76ers for what he says will be the final chapter of his career. But this weekend, the spotlight goes to another basketball superstar. Caitlin Clark heads into the WNBA All-Star Weekend playing some of the best basketball of her career. But Clark has also been surrounded by controversy. She has been accused of flopping, meaning exaggerating physical contact from another player. She's clashed with referees and other players. And after picking up another technical foul this week, she is just one technical foul away from an automatic one-game suspension. Chris Branch is a writer at The Athletic and joins us now to talk about all of this. Welcome, Chris.
9: Thank you for having me.
3: Thanks for being with us. Okay, so why does every incident involving Caitlin Clark seem to become such a big story these days?
9: She is the poster child for, being a lightning rod in this league. NBA Commissioner Adam Silver called her a political football, and I think it's really apt because so many people across the political spectrum are using her to their own ends. You know, there have been a lot of people on the conservative end of the spectrum who have painted her as this, you know, savior of the WNBA that I don't think is a totally fair moniker. They see her as saving the league, and now she is getting persecuted. Now, Caitlin Clark is getting fouled. She is getting attention from referees. She's getting technical fouls, but she's a great player and she draws this scrutiny naturally. And I think if she was someone else, this would just be normal.
3: Yeah. I mean, she is just one technical foul away from an automatic suspension, but she says, look, I don't want to lose the intensity that makes me who I am. Is that intensity helping her team more than it's hurting the team? Or do you think she's reaching a point where she needs to, come on, rein it in?
9: I think she needs to rein in a little bit, but I would not want her to lose her intensity. I mean, the headlines and the information you see from these games are that Caitlin Clark is assessed a technical foul while scoring 45 points, while scoring 27 points. Like, she's playing amazing basketball. Her team is really good. Now, it would be pretty detrimental for her to miss a game, but I don't think it's going to hurt them that much.
3: Yeah. Can you talk about that? Like, what is clicking for the Fever right now, despite all of the controversy we're seeing with Clark?
9: They're just a really good team. That's what gets lost in here. Clark is not even the highest scorer on the team right now. She is the best player, the most valuable player, but Kelsey Mitchell averages more points per game than her. Aaliyah Boston is great too. Like, this is just a really well-constructed, well-coached team.
3: I mean, even though it is this multi-talented team, it does feel like people have become deeply invested in Caitlin Clark, the individual, right? Like, whether they love her or they don't like her at all. Mm-hmm. So what is your sense of how she's individually perceived right now? Has this season changed the way people inside and outside the league look at her?
9: I don't know. That's a hard question because I think it was going to be unfair to her from the jump just because of who she is. She brought so many eyes. And if you read, the WNBA is in the first year of a new collective bargaining agreement where the money has raised tenfold for everybody. Now, a lot of people will say Caitlin Clark did that, which is not totally true. She did bring a lot of new audience in. But this has been a really good underappreciated product for a long time. So it's really hard. She hasn't said a lot controversially. She hasn't made a lot of big stances, but people still tend to attribute all of these things to her.
3: Huh. Well, before we let you go, I want to just ask you about today's big LeBron news. What do you make of him selecting the Philadelphia 76ers as his next and maybe final stop? Like, what are the chances that he can make history by winning championships with four different teams?
9: He easily could. It is the most fascinating choice he could make. That is a stacked team. The only thing you have to think about is if the team stays healthy. LeBron James has been the most durable elite athlete that we have ever seen. Mm-hmm. He's 41 years old. People don't appreciate that enough, that he is an alien specimen in that way. But you pair a 41-year-old with the Sixers center, Joel Embiid. He's a former MVP, but he has a lot of injury history. But they just traded for Jaylen Brown from the Boston Celtics, who was a really, really good player. This team should be a title contender immediately. You have to say it with the caveat of injuries, though.
3: Chris Branch is a senior writer with The Athletic. Thank you so much for joining us today.
9: Thank you.
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3: I'm Ilse Chang.
15: And I'm Debbie Elliott. This hour, we return to a story we followed with former NPR colleague Barbara Bradley Haggerty.
3: The wrongful conviction of Benjamin Spencer, and now the friendship between him and the son of the man he was falsely accused of murdering.
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15: Also, how the U.S. has fallen way behind the rest of the world when it comes to sunscreen.
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18: Live from NPR News in Washington, I'm Ryland Barton. The annual White House Correspondents' Dinner is happening again tonight after a gunman attacked the original event in late April. President Trump is expected to attend. NPR's Tamara Keith has more on how President Trump's relationship with the press has evolved since his first term.
19: In the first administration, Trump referred to the media as fake news and complained about coverage that he didn't like, but he didn't take a lot of action. In the second term, he has sued news organizations for coverage he doesn't like, including ABC, CBS, The New York Times, BBC, and The Wall Street Journal. He removed the Associated Press from the pool of reporters to get close access to him over an editorial decision. He has called female reporters dumb and piggy and suggested that CNN's Caitlin Collins should smile. And of course, he oversaw the defunding of NPR and PBS.
18: NPR's Tamara Keith reporting. Countries that are a part of the International Criminal Court have voted overwhelmingly to oust the lead prosecutor who was accused of sexual misconduct. NPR's Michelle Kellerman reports the vote comes as the U.S. tries to dismantle the court.
20: ICC prosecutor Karim Khan denies the allegations of sexual misconduct, but 82 of the 125 member states of the court voted to remove him from office. Human Rights Watch welcomed the move, saying the court needs a credible prosecutor at a time when the ICC is trying to pursue justice in Gaza, Ukraine, and Sudan. The ICC has arrest warrants out for Russian President Vladimir Putin and Israeli Prime Minister Benjamin Netanyahu. The Trump administration recently launched an effort to dismantle the court, which it calls a threat to U.S. sovereignty. It also rejects the case against Israel, which, like the U.S., is not a party to the court. Michelle Kellerman, NPR News, the State Department.
18: Paramount and Warner Brothers are hitting pause on their proposed merger. NPR's Chloe Veltman reports Paramount agreed today to delay closing the deal for months following mounting pressure from antitrust lawsuits.
21: Attorneys general from 12 states, including California, New York, and Arizona, allege the proposed merger violates a core federal antitrust law, prohibiting mergers or acquisitions where the effect would lessen competition or create a monopoly. The Writers Guild of America challenged the massive deal, too. Earlier this week, a federal judge issued a temporary restraining order freezing Paramount's acquisition. Now the company has agreed not to close the $111 billion deal until June 1, 2027, or 5 days after lawsuit. Suits are resolved, whichever is earlier. In a statement to NPR, Paramount called the agreement a significant win and said going to trial will be, quote, the fastest and clearest way to prove that this transaction is good for competition, good for consumers, and good for creators. A trial date has not yet been set. Chloe Veltman, NPR News.
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0: It's 4:04 with CAP Radio News. I'm Devin Yamanaka. The Sacramento City Unified School District Board voted unanimously yesterday to put a proposed parcel tax on the November 3rd ballot. The measure would charge property owners in the district $95 per parcel each year. Seniors and Social Security recipients would be exempt. The district projects the tax would generate about $10 million annually for special education services. Trustee Jasjeet Singh voted in favor.
1: I understand the pressures that this may put. But if I really break it down, it comes down to 26 cents per day. And 26 cents per day, including families that I totally understand are struggling, I hope is a fair and honest investment in our students and our families.
0: One parent at the meeting opposed the measure, saying families are already burdened by rising costs. The proposed tax is one piece of the district's response to a projected $283 million deficit by next summer. The measure needs two-thirds voter approval to pass. Plans to build California's first reservoir in 50 years have hit a major issue. The San Francisco Chronicle reports the site's reservoir secured state approval earlier this year in the form of a draft water right to pull water from the Sacramento River. But project officials have now found those draws might not be enough to justify the project's cost. Constraints imposed by that approval could reduce the amount of water the site's reservoir yields by up to 50%. The $6 billion reservoir is proposed in Glenn and Colusa counties and is seen by some as a solution for the state's water issues. But environmentalists and tribes have raised concerns about its impact on natural resources and the landscape. You'll find more news at capradio.org. Still ahead on All Things Considered, a man talks about his relationship with the man falsely imprisoned for his father's murder. That's coming up in 15 minutes.
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4: 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I'm Debbie Elliott in Washington.
3: And I'm Elsa Chang in Culver City, California. President Trump's tariffs have caused an array of problems for him. They have raised prices. Polls show voters don't like the tariffs. And they have caused other countries to retaliate. The Supreme Court ruled in February against some of Trump's most sweeping tariffs. And yet, Trump has kept tariffs as a cornerstone of his economic agenda. In fact, after that Supreme Court ruling, he vowed to find a way to revive his tariffs.
24: But other alternatives will now be used to replace the ones that the court incorrectly rejected. We have alternatives. Great alternatives.
3: Well, then last night, Trump announced a new wave of tariffs hitting 59 countries and the European Union. Here to tell us more about all of this are NPR White House correspondent Danielle Kurtzleben and NPR senior business editor Rafael Nam. Hello to both of you.
25: Hey there.
26: Hey.
3: Hey. Okay, Danielle, I want to start with you. Can you just tell us more about these newest tariffs? Like, what are they replacing exactly?
25: Right. So these new tariffs have two tiers, 10% and 12.5%, and they cover all of the biggest U.S. trading partners, which are responsible for almost all of the imports to the U.S. Now, that said, some major categories of goods are exempted here, like energy and some types of foods.
3: Okay.
25: Now, these new tariffs will replace a temporary global 10% blanket tariff that Trump put into place right after that Supreme Court decision you mentioned. That tariff expired this week. These new tariffs took their place. Now, to impose these new tariffs, the administration is using a law intended to counter other countries' quote, unfair trade practices. In this case, the U.S. is accusing all of its major trading partners of not doing enough to fight the use of forced labor. Now, not everyone buys that rationale. Democratic Representative Richard Neal from Massachusetts said in a statement that Trump is just hunting for legal justifications and that the new tariffs are, quote, too convenient to be taken seriously.
3: And wait, these weren't even the only tariffs that Trump imposed this week, right?
25: Right. He also announced new tariffs on some specific categories of Canadian goods. Those are 50% tariffs, so they're pretty high.
3: Yeah.
25: And they're set to take effect in just under a month. The administration said those are to retaliate against Canada's own retaliation against U.S. tariffs last year.
3: Back and forth, back and forth. Okay, but we're in this time when the cost of living, it's such a top concern for so many households. How do you think these tariffs will affect those households?
5: The good news, if you can call it that, is that they're not significantly higher than the tariffs they are replacing. But they are still a lot higher than they were at the start of the second Trump administration. And this has a real impact on American families, especially at a time, like you said, Elsa, when the cost of living is a real concern. It's also that the war with Iran has led to a big increase in gas prices. The budget lab at Yale University says the latest tariffs will add a little under a percentage point to consumer inflation. And in dollar terms, that means an additional tax of $1,100 to households per year, essentially.
3: Wow.
5: All of this clearly has a knock-on effect, according to Natasha Sarin, the president of the Budget Lab. Inflation rises because of tariffs, people therefore spend less, and the end result is a hit to the economy. This is how she put it.
14: You never make up that. It's sort of a permanent decline in the economy's strength as a result of this type of policy.
5: And that's why many economists think tariffs are a really bad idea.
3: Well, given that tariffs are adding to people's financial problems, why go through with them?
25: Well, this White House has a couple of policy reasons. First, they often use tariffs as leverage to get concessions from other countries on trade agreements. And it's possible, by the way, that that could happen with these new Canada tariffs I mentioned. Like I said, there's almost a month until they go into effect, and the U.S. and Canada still need to sit down and renegotiate the USMCA trade pact. So these tariffs could change or disappear during those negotiations.
3: Okay.
25: Now, the White House's main rationale for tariffs is that they will revitalize manufacturing. That boom has not materialized yet in jobs. In fact, there are fewer manufacturing jobs now than when Trump took office. Now, the White House has also claimed trillions of dollars in new investment as a result of trade deals stemming from his tariffs. New investment could result in more jobs, but also the numbers have been unclear, and we still have to see when or if all of that money materializes.
3: Exactly. Okay, so Rafael, the administration is saying tariffs will pay off, but we're obviously living in the present moment. What kind of effects are these tariffs having right now?
5: So besides the higher cost of living, the main thing is that it does make things unpredictable. Take the Federal Reserve. Tariffs are just another complication at a time when policymakers are grappling with higher energy costs and high borrowing costs. For example, the average 30-year mortgage just hit its highest in nearly a year. All of this could make it more likely the Fed will have to raise interest rates this year, which goes against a precedent that has been arguing that the Fed should be lowering rates. But for businesses today, the effects of these tariffs are real. You've heard us say this time and time again. Businesses hate uncertainty. And right now, that's what they're getting. Not only that, the president has a habit of threatening to impose additional tariffs all of a sudden. He did that with Canada earlier this week, for example.
3: Right.
5: And Sarin at the Budget Lab says those kinds of sudden actions make life extremely tough for businesses.
14: And so I think that makes it like really challenging from the perspective of businesses who are trying to plan to understand like what their costs are going to be, and also then what prices they're going to have to charge consumers for these goods if you don't have any real sense of the ways in which the policy is evolving.
5: So Trump may be arguing tariffs will pay off, but businesses, though, are not feeling it right now.
3: But okay, Danielle, just make this make sense. Like, how do these tariffs make sense politically with midterm elections approaching?
25: Well, that's really a gamble, I think. Trump's pro-tariff argument is essentially, I'm using these now to make great deals. They can bring in some revenue, but the biggest economic effects will show up eventually. Now, some voters may buy into that long-term narrative, but polls have shown that tariffs have grown less and less popular, and that, along with higher gas prices from the Iran war, has dragged the president's approval down. Now, if you're a Republican running this November, you have a tough question. Do you try to create daylight between yourself and Trump on tariffs? And if you do, how do voters react and how does the president react? Both of those things are very unpredictable.
3: That is NPR's Danielle Kurtzleben and Rafael Nahm. Thank you to both of you.
25: Yeah, thank you.
3: You.
4: More than 5 million cases of skin cancer are diagnosed in the U.S. each year. Sunscreen could have prevented many of them, but the U.S. is way behind the rest of the world when it comes to effective sunscreens. The Indicator's Darian Woods and Waylon Wong explain why.
6: Charlotte Palomino runs a company called Dew.
7: Dew is a clinical skincare brand.
6: In 2018, Charlotte was in a specialty skincare shop and she tried on a Japanese sunscreen.
7: I remember putting it on my face and being like, what is this? Biore UV Aqua Riche. It is an incredible texture. It has a beautiful, cooling, watery effect. And I remember I applied so much on my face.
8: It was then that Charlotte learned that the United States just doesn't have great sunscreens. Unlike the rest of the world, the Food and Drug Administration hadn't approved a new sunscreen ingredient since the late 90s.
6: So when you learned that the U.S. lacks superior sunscreens, what did you do?
7: So I first, I called my representatives, but I also started making videos and creating, you know, resources for people to call their representatives.
8: Charlotte learned that one reason why the U.S. is slower to approve sunscreen ingredients is that it's regulated as a drug and not a cosmetic. That means that ingredients need clinical evidence, not only that they're safe, but that they're effective too. One Swiss-Dutch company was trying to meet those standards, Charlotte found out.
7: I got in touch with DSM Firmenich, where I found out that they were actually doing a lot of the work.
8: DSM Firmenich was sponsoring an ingredient to get recognized as generally safe and effective. The company's hope was that it could then sell that ingredient wholesale to sunscreen makers. The ingredient was called Bemetrizinol.
6: DSM Firmenich spent at least $18 million to try to get that FDA approval.
8: So Charlotte teamed up with a Democratic representative.
9: Hello, everyone. This is Rep. AOC, and I'm here with Charlotte Palomino.
10: I'm a brand owner.
8: And they made a short video together.
9: Please contact your member of Congress. Ask them to break through some of the regulatory barriers at the FDA.
6: And this became sort of a bipartisan issue. A law was passed in 2025 that allowed more types of safety and efficacy evidence to be accepted. In June this year, Bemetrizinol was approved in the US, the first active sunscreen ingredient to be broadly used in about three decades.
8: Alex Tabarrok is a professor of economics at George Mason University who's been writing about the FDA and sunscreen for a long time. He thinks that the long delay for sunscreen is representative of a wider issue, which is an overcautious Food and Drug Administration.
17: 30, 50 years, 100 years from now, maybe we'll find out that the sunscreens we approved were not as safe as they thought they were, okay? But in the meantime, we know the sun can cause cancer, and we ought to be making the best choices we can today.
6: So Alex has a solution.
17: If another stringent authority, like the European Medical Agency, if it approves a drug or device, it ought to be automatically approved in the United States.
8: This idea is called peer approval.
6: Now, that's not without risks, but Alex thinks that doing nothing is far riskier. We asked the FDA why it had taken so long to approve any new sunscreen ingredients, and in a statement, they wrote that previous applications for new ingredients were lacking sufficient scientific information about their safety. They cited an outside group of experts that backs up the FDA's requirements.
8: Waylon Wong,
6: Darian Woods, NPR News.
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1: 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In Sacramento area traffic from downtown to Folsom, it'll take 32 minutes. To Davis, it's a 27-minute trip. And from Stockton, or rather from Sacramento to Stockton, it'll take about an hour on I-5.
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0: Second year in a row, the U.S. has reported a record-breaking number of measles cases. That story's coming up in 20 minutes. From the Cap Radio newsroom, a former University of the Pacific professor has been sentenced to 18 years in prison for enticement of a minor and receipt and distribution of child sexual abuse material. 48-year-old Roger Githens of West Sacramento was arrested after communicating with an FBI agent on Grindr. He tried to arrange a meeting with the agent's fictional 7-year-old niece in Fresno. UOP put him on leave following the arrest. 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
1: 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However, kids benefited substantially.
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6: And I'm Elsa Chang. Jay Young was just 12 years old when his father, Jeffrey Young, was robbed and killed. That was in 1987 in Dallas, Texas. Authorities found a man named Benjamin Spencer responsible for that murder. Spencer maintained his innocence throughout his 34 years in prison. And then, 2 years ago, he was exonerated, thanks in part to the work of our former NPR colleague, Barbara Bradley Haggerty, who reinvestigated his case and wrote a book about it. Now, the story seemed to be over until Barb received a text from Jay Young that read, quote, "I have zero ill will or negative feelings toward you or anything or anyone. I would really appreciate a conversation." What followed after that is the subject of a new story in The Atlantic, which is where we pick it up with both Jay Young and Barbara Bradley Haggerty. Hello to both of you.
7: Hey, Elsa.
8: Hello.
5: Hello. Barb, if I may start with you, when you got that text in 2024, what was your relationship like with Jay Young?
7: We had not communicated very much. Jay was really unhappy with The Atlantic article and the NPR story because he felt I gave them short shrift, the family short shrift. And so we had kind of a prickly relationship. Having said that, the thing about Jay is he always wanted to engage. Mm-hmm. And so that made me think, he may be open to things. And so that's why I went ahead and was in touch with him.
5: Jay, I'm just curious, what had prompted you to reach out to Barb and say you wanted to talk to her?
8: I'd gone through some changes in my life. A big part of that process was, you know, reconciliation. It was forgiveness. And I was just going through like a reboot in my life. And and during the whole 34 years, I never really was 100% convinced. Mm-hmm. And when I admitted it to somebody, it kind of opened up some different feelings. And I felt like I needed to talk to Barb and, for one, apologize for some of the hard conversations we had, but also to just get more information and just see what can come out of it.
5: Yeah. Well, I want people to understand more about what it was like for you on your side of the story over the course of those 34 years while Ben Spencer was in prison. Can you take us back and tell us what it was like to see a journalist like Barbara Bradley Haggerty and to see others come in and try to cast doubt for so many years on Spencer's conviction, to see the reinvestigation, to see all the news articles, the rallies, to sit through all the parole hearings?
8: Well, first, obviously, it was very difficult to not have a dad. I was 12.

0: and some 12-year-olds grow up quicker, and obviously it never ends just from an emotional standpoint. But then to have, with all due respect, people like Barb calling and asking questions, it was kind of like scratching a wound always, not necessarily reopening it, but just scratching it. It's just kind of an irritant. But then, I was raised to just ask questions. And just because the justice system says one thing, that doesn't mean it's 100% correct. And I know that can be taken in a bunch of different directions, but that's just the reality of things. It's not a perfect world. It's not a perfect system.
1: Well, Barb, you wrote something in this Atlantic piece that has really stayed with me, and that is that you eventually realized that Jay's family was in their own kind of prison. Can you talk more about that?
2: The fact that this case came up over and over again, I would imagine was kind of a recurring nightmare for Jay. Because what happens when Ben Spencer gets out is there are crowds cheering, everyone's celebrating. Jeffrey Young, the man who was killed, is a footnote. He's only kind of mentioned as a way to talk about Ben Spencer's triumph over the system. And so they're forgotten. I think Jay didn't even learn that Ben was out until a reporter got in touch with him to ask for a comment. I mean, so what happens is they get forgotten. When the system gets it wrong, when they convict an innocent person, they create two sets of victims. Not only the man in prison, but also the family that never gets justice. And in this case, they will never find who caused the death of Jeffrey Young.
1: Can I ask you, Jay? We just heard Barb reinforce that there's a good chance the murderer of your father will never be held accountable by this criminal justice system. How does that change, if at all, it changes the way you feel about the criminal justice system?
0: Well, I have a couple probably not popular opinions on that, but when I did think Ben that did do it, Ben was always the face to evil for me. And I mentioned earlier about kind of my rebooting of my life. I really got into my faith, and I've really got to trust the Lord. And I know that justice will be served in a different way than we do it, today. And I've chosen to live with that, and that makes me feel the most peace. And I've become addicted to my peace, and it's a big deal for me because I haven't lived in peace for so long.
1: I'm still processing what you said, that Ben Spencer's face was the face of evil for so many years in your mind. How did you know that you were ready to meet Ben Spencer? Barb writes beautifully about the friendship that ensued after you and Ben met. I mean, how did you know that it was time?
0: Well, I always put it to Barb that, our lives were very similar in a way because we were both in a prison. And the day my dad died, I was in a different prison, an emotional prison, in my head, and he was in a prison behind bars. And I had struggles with different things, depression and my drinking, but that was, my way of coping with things. And when I started to get sober, when I was sober, was right like a few months before I got that text in 21 that Ben was being released. I did feel some guilt, honestly, for going to those parole hearings, and I did ask him for his forgiveness, and he graciously did, and he just said I would have done the same thing. But your question was, is when did I know? I honestly didn't know until I shook his hand, but I was just going with it. And it felt like the weight of the world that I'd been carrying for almost ever was lifted. And it was like slow motion when I was reaching out to shake his massive hands. I'm either shaking the hands of the man who killed my father, or I'm shaking the hands of a man that was, wrongfully convicted. And at that moment, I just felt something, and I know it was God just grabbed me and said, I got you. And it almost even felt like my dad was standing there too.
2: It really has changed the way I view reconciliation. When I think about what they've been through, I think, gosh, if these two men who couldn't be more different, black and white, conservative, Republican, Democrat, one man convicted of killing the other man's father, if these two people can reconcile, then I think the rest of us could take a lesson from this and try to do it ourselves.
1: Barbara Bradley Haggerty and Jay Young. Barb's story about this now appears in The Atlantic. Thank you both so much for your reflections today.
2: Thank you, Elsa.
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8: Live from NPR News in Culver City, California, I'm Duane Brown. President Trump's latest global tariffs war on 60 countries today includes a 12.5% duty on Brazil. This comes days after Trump imposed 25% tariffs on the country. Catherine Osborne reports the new levies are getting sharp blowback around the world.
9: The Trump administration put new tariffs of 10 to 12.5% on more than 80 countries, saying they didn't do enough to fight forced labor. Brazil rejects that claim. It says it's ratified more treaties on the issue than the United States at the International Labor Organization. Trump has often tussled with Brazil's left-wing government. But other South American countries with more pro-Trump presidents also got the higher 12.5% tariff level. They include Chile, where one official says the U.S. accusations do not match the facts. For NPR News, I'm Catherine Osborne in Rio de Janeiro.
8: Ukraine's president has hosted right-wing activist and ardent Trump supporter Laura Loomer, who's long been highly critical of Ukraine. Loomer says she's had a change of heart more than 4 years after Russia's full-scale invasion. NPR's Greg Myrie has more from Kyiv.
10: In a social media post, Loomer released a filmed excerpt of her meeting with President Zelensky. She asked how he salvaged relations with President Trump after their televised argument in the White House last year.
11: What happened? Because it seems like the relationship has greatly improved.
12: You are right. The tone has changed. Absolutely.
10: Loomer says Russian propaganda led her to make false claims denouncing Ukraine in the past. But after one of her stops in Ukraine, she said, quote, I have been lied to for years. Trump responded to Loomer's Zelensky interview with his own Truth Social post that said, very good, followed by 3 exclamation points. Greg Myrie, NPR News, Kyiv.
8: You are listening to NPR.
4: It's 4:32. With Cap Radio News, I'm Devin Yamanaka. California voters had their ballots rejected in the June primary at the highest rate in more than a decade. From our California newsroom partner KQED, Guy Marzorati has more.
13: Nearly 150,000 voters, 1.7% of all vote-by-mail ballots, were rejected this June. That's the largest share since 2014. The top reason? Ballots not received on time, likely because voters missed the deadline to have ballots postmarked by the end of Election Day. Santa Clara County had the highest rejection rate in the Bay Area. Registrar of Voters Matt Morales says voters were holding on to their ballots amidst a tight race for governor.
14: Voters were waiting to the last minute to vote a lot more than we've seen in past elections.
13: The state budget recently signed by Governor Gavin Newsom sets aside $10 million to encourage earlier voting. I'm Guy Marzorati, KQED News.
4: The San Francisco Giants are cutting ticket prices as the team struggles to keep the interest of fans. Their record stands at 42-60, and the team will miss the playoffs for the fifth straight season. The San Francisco Chronicle reports tickets for the games the rest of the year will be up to 40% cheaper on average, with prices for a seat in the upper deck as low as $8. Bleacher seats go for $12 right now, while club-level tickets are going for $20. 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
3: From NPR News, this is All Things Considered. I'm Elsa Chang in Culver City, California.
4: And I'm Debbie Elliott in Washington. The food crisis in Gaza is improving. That's according to a new United Nations report out this week. But more than a million people still aren't getting the food they need. And despite a ceasefire between Israel and Hamas, Israel still controls nearly 70% of Gaza, which is impeding the delivery of aid. The Israeli military agency that coordinates humanitarian operations in Gaza rejects what it calls the claims and conclusions in the UN report. Carl Scow is the UN World Food Program's acting executive director. His agency co-authored the report. Welcome.
5: Thank you. Thank you for having me on.
4: You visited Gaza earlier this year. On your last trip, what did you see people eating?
5: Well, since the ceasefire, we as WFP have been able to contribute. I mean, we are reaching almost the entire population every month, or between 1.5 to 2 million people. At the beginning, with people having been recently displaced, we provided hot meals, bread, and increasingly we have also now been able to provide, food partials for people who have the means to cook for themselves. And at one point, just before the escalation in the Middle East, we were also able to bring in more commercial foods, fresh foods and vegetables, and increased our cash support so that people were able to also choose for themselves. Now that has come back, and we're now back to more food support. And it's thanks to that effort, thanks to that massive effort on my colleagues, that the food security situation has improved. And that's what this report shows, but it shows that with some important caveats. One is that the progress is very fragile. And the second is that there are many other sectors that are not moving: water, sanitation, health, basic education, shelter. And there needs to be urgent attention now to those sectors that also are needed to make life livable in Gaza.
4: Do you have a sense of how much the war in Iran has affected the food supply chain in the Middle East?
5: The most serious impact is really how energy prices that are going up are also driving up food prices across the globe. There is a close correlation between energy price and food prices, particularly in developing countries. And so in those places where people already basically spend all their money on food, when the price of food goes up 20-30%, they eat much less. And we expect, millions of people to be pushed into acute hunger should this conflict continue.
4: So I'm curious, what were the noticeable differences from your trip this year compared to earlier ones prior to the ceasefire?
5: I mean, if we talk a year ago, in July last year, we had starvation in Gaza. That's not the case any longer. People have food, and there is also some food on the market. They don't have the variety of food that is needed to fully recover from the nutrition shock they had in the past, but there is, more stability. But again, there are no margins whatsoever.
4: So you've been able to get more food in despite this modest improvement. Your report is estimating that 1.4 million people, that's about two-thirds of Gaza's population, are still experiencing acute food.

0: food insecurity, which basically means they're in crisis. Explain to us, if you would, why hunger is still so prevalent in Gaza despite there being a ceasefire.
1: I mean, I think one is what I refer to is that the commercial that was coming up in March, April has come down again, and that's only through commercial foods you can get fresh fruits, vegetables in, so that you diversify the nutritious
0: So
1: intake, and that's
0: commercial food
1: necessary.
0: deliveries is what you're talking about.
1: Exactly.
0: So why can't they get in?
1: Because there are being constraints in terms of access. There is only one access point into Gaza, and not enough of food goods are flowing in through the commercial side.
0: Now, the Israeli military group that coordinates aid in Gaza is saying that since the ceasefire, nearly three times the food requirements defined by the World Food Program have gotten into Gaza. Does that align with what you're seeing?
1: I mean, we coordinate very closely with the Israeli authorities, and as I said, we have been facilitated to work. There are certainly times where we have differences, and I think there is also, a difference in public communication than in our private communications.
0: So, given this unsustainable flow of aid, right, or commercial product, how do you fix that? How do you solve this problem?
1: Well, there needs to be a political solution, no doubt about that. And there needs to be a security solution. That's for others. But what we hope is that we don't hold the humanitarian situation hostage to the lack of progress on politics, on the security side, but that we can expand on these early recovery efforts where we step up on shelter, basic education, health, sanitation, but also that we manage to bring more commercial foods in and that we can move towards a program where we provide cash to people for them to make decisions instead.
0: Carl Skau is acting executive director of the UN's World Food Program. Thank you for speaking with us.
1: Thank you.
2: For the second year in a row, the U.S. has reported a record-breaking number of measles cases. The Centers for Disease Control and Prevention said today that the country has confirmed 2,318 cases. As NPR's Maria Godoy reports, that is the highest number in 35 years.
3: Here's another way to think about it. The U.S. has reported more measles cases in the last 18 months than in the previous 25 years combined. Last year, the case count broke 2,000, a number not seen since 1992. We've now surpassed that record. Here's Dr. William Moss of the International Vaccine Access Center at Johns Hopkins University.
4: I do think it's tragic that we've met this milestone in July of 2026. It's a real setback that we've now had thousands of cases of measles just over the past year and a half.
3: The resurgence of measles comes amid falling vaccination rates and growing non-medical exemptions to school vaccine requirements. The vast majority of cases have been in unvaccinated people. Moss says large outbreaks in South Carolina and Utah drove up case counts earlier this year.
4: And then we've continued to have smaller outbreaks in other areas.
3: Some 70% of infections have been in children and adolescents. Last year, two unvaccinated children died of measles. Dr. Adam Ratner is a member of the American Academy of Pediatrics Infectious Disease Committee. He says to turn things around, the country needs to raise vaccination rates.
5: We're at a point where our herd immunity is more tenuous, and measles is our most contagious disease. I don't want to go back to a time when every year we had children dying of measles in the U.S.
3: Meanwhile, many local health departments are grappling with staff and funding cuts from the federal government, including to immunization programs. At the same time, they're still facing other crises, says Dr. Monica Roy. She's with the Santa Clara County Department of Public Health in California.
6: In the past 4 months, we're dealing with Ebola returning travelers. We were dealing with the World Cup preparedness. And then on top of that, measles.
3: Not to mention the current cyclosporiasis outbreak on everyone's minds. Maria Godoy, NPR News.

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1: It's 4:44 with CAP Radio News. I'm Devin Yalmanaka. Western snowy plovers are tiny, shy shorebirds that are slowly making a recovery along the West Coast. KAZU's Aaron Malsbury has more for the California Report.
2: That's the sound of a snowy plover chick chirping from inside an egg. The chicks tap at the eggs just before hatching. Coastal ecologist Stephanie Coates recorded these sounds as she was monitoring nests at the Salinas River National Wildlife Refuge. Each year in late spring, scientists and volunteers try to count every plover on the West Coast.
3: It's a rough estimate, but it's the best we can do, so.
2: The annual count started more than 20 years ago. Coates has participated for the last five as a researcher with the nonprofit Point Blue Conservation Science. Researchers put little plastic bands around the plover's ankles right after they hatch to identify them. Coates often calls them by their band color combo, or what the combo spells.
3: There's a Barb down at Monterey State Beach. There's a Rory that I saw last week at CMAX area. Red, orange, red, yellow.
2: Plovers nest in sandy dune habitats, which are threatened by development and sea level rise. Biologists call this narrowing of habitat coastal squeeze. Western snowy plovers were listed as threatened under the Endangered Species Act in 1993 from habitat loss and human disturbance. Andrea Jones is the vice president of Audubon, California. She says the annual count is vital.
4: And those results every year help inform conservation efforts on the ground. A lot of restoration projects are happening along our coastline, and it really gives the opportunity through that data to focus conservation dollars.
2: She adds there's also a winter count in California. The U.S. Fish and Wildlife Service collects the results and recently announced a conservation milestone. Over 3,000 birds were counted last year. The population needs to stay there or grow for at least 10 years in order for snowy plovers to come off the threatened list. Point Blue principal ecologist Chris Newman leads the count in the Monterey Bay area. She says the best thing people can do to help plovers is to leave them alone.
5: There's pretty good evidence that, you know, snowy plovers are sensitive to human use of beaches. So not just others of development here, but recreation, you know.
2: She says COVID beach closures drove that point home. The plovers started nesting in new places.
5: An example from here in Monterey Bay is at Sunset State Beach. They were way out, like next to where the lifeguard towers would be placed.
2: But usually they stay out of sight. Newman says one of the other challenges people pose for the tiny birds is introducing non-native grasses that hold dunes in place.
5: Pacific Coast dunes are not meant to be stabilized. They're really dynamic.
2: The steep slopes the invasive grasses create can block the plover's view of predators like ravens. At the refuge, Stephanie Coates now points to a bird pretending to be injured to try to distract us from a nest.
3: That's a lure display. See how the tail is spread out? She's hiding. Flattening herself on the ground.
2: Coates has a permit to approach the nest. One at a time, she places each egg into a cup of water to see how it floats and estimate age.
3: As the chick develops in the egg, that air bubble forms and gets larger, so the egg will start to tilt upward, wide end upward, and then break the surface of the water eventually.
2: That's when Coates knows the tapping and hatching is coming soon. It's the 76th nest in that area this year. Scientists are cautiously optimistic for the plovers. They say the little birds are remarkably resilient and help illustrate that even beaches that look deserted are full of life. For the California Report, I'm Aaron Malsbury.
1: 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In Sacramento area traffic from downtown to Elk Grove, it'll take 23 minutes on Highway 99, and it'll be 30 minutes on I-5. From Sacramento to Modesto, that will take about an hour and 40 minutes on Highway 99.
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1: 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Their record stands at 42-60, and they'll miss the playoffs for the fifth straight season. The San Francisco Chronicle reports tickets for the rest of the season will be up to 40% cheaper on average. Despite their record, San Francisco still has one of the best home attendance totals. 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
0: This is All Things Considered from NPR News. I'm Debbie Elliott.
9: And I'm Ilse Chang. Missouri is home to a closely watched Democratic congressional primary. It's a solid blue district that includes St. Louis, so whoever wins this race will likely go on to serve in Congress. This year features a rematch between former Congresswoman Cori Bush and current Congressman Wesley Bell. Bell unseated Bush in a primary just 2 years ago, and beyond more local issues, one of their main points of contention has been military support for Israel. Both candidates appeared together on St. Louis Public Radio this afternoon. Jason Rosenbaum hosted that joint appearance and joins us now. Hi, Jason.
10: Thank you so much for having me.
9: And thanks for being with us. So I understand that this is one of, like, the first media appearances where both candidates were in the same room with each other, and it's no secret that they strongly disagree with each other. So what was the vibe like today?
10: It was tense, to put it mildly, and there's a significant amount of animosity between Cori Bush and Wesley Bell. And there were a lot of fiery parts of this joint appearance, including this portion where Bush talked about how Bell didn't immediately endorse Kamala Harris for president in 2024 when Joe Biden dropped out of the presidential race.
11: You see that he didn't answer your question about Kamala Harris and whether he endorsed her initially.
12: Oh, I did
11: not
12: endorse her. I worked for Kamala Harris. And I
11: no,
12: and
11: no,
12: I'm sorry,
11: don't
12: let me
11: interrupt
12: be clear.
11: Me. Let, don't so, interrupt
12: you interrupted me.
11: Me. Don't interrupt
12: you,
11: me.
12: I made it clear. I've did not
11: you
12: only worked
11: did
12: for her.
11: You
12: okay.
11: endorse
12: so
11: her.
12: I
11: did you endorse her
12: yes.
11: immediately? No, you did
12: yes.
11: not. My team dropped the video okay. because okay. now he's changing history.
9: Okay. Wow, Fiery is right. You had to mediate between that?
10: Yeah, it was like mediating between my kids. And to be clear, both Bush and Bell endorsed Harris's presidential campaign, but Bush has stood by her criticism that Biden's administration handled Israel's military actions in Gaza in a poor way. And that was definitely a major flashpoint
9: yeah,
10: in
9: okay.
10: this campaign.
9: Say more about that. What did they have to say about Gaza?
10: There was a lot of debate over military support for Israel. Bush noted that Bell has been the beneficiary of millions of dollars worth of ads from pro-Israel groups like AIPAC. And while other members of the House Democratic Caucus have voted to cut off military aid for Israel, Bell has voted against those moves, and he reiterated that today.
12: I'm no fan of Bibi Netanyahu, but we're still going to stand with our allies. And when we disagree, there's going to be disagreements. And I've been able to say to his face of things that I disagree with him.
10: And when I asked him, Bell declined to call Israel's actions a genocide.
9: And what did Bush have to say?
10: Bush has unequivocally said she would cut off military aid, especially after Israel's military operations in Gaza and Lebanon have killed tens of thousands of civilians.
11: As stated by Human Rights Watch, Amnesty International, a genocide is happening in Gaza, stated by all of those different organizations and more. Yes. Now, funding for other things that they may need, I have no problem with that.
10: The Israeli government disputes the idea that they're committing a genocide and say its target is Hamas. Bush's comments come as polling shows a decline in support for Israel among Americans, especially those who are young and identify as Democrats.
9: Okay, so a lot of talk about Israel today. What about other issues closer to home that came up?
10: St. Louis is still recovering from a deadly tornado that destroyed thousands of homes last May and inflicted several billion dollars worth of damage. And Bell and other members of Missouri's delegations are trying to get anywhere from $1 billion to $1.5 billion to rebuild. Bush says she was adept at getting disaster relief and she when she was in Congress and would do so again. And in the meantime, groups like Democratic Socialists for America are supporting Bush. Bell has the backing of Democratic leaders like Hakeem Jeffries and former Speaker Nancy Pelosi. It's another test of what direction Democratic voters want to take.
9: That is St. Louis Public Radio's Jason Rosenbaum. Thank you, Jason.
10: Thank you for having me.
0: A federal advisory council stacked with Trump allies is poised to rewrite historic preservation rules. That would make it easier for the president to push through controversial building projects, like his 250-foot arch overlooking Washington, D.C. As NPR's Rachel Treisman reports, experts say the change would endanger historic sites across the entire country.
13: You may not have heard of Section 106 before, but it's the reason so many U.S. historic sites are still standing today. The National Register of Historic Places lists nearly 2 million of them. Historic properties take many forms, says Sarah Bronin, a law professor at George Washington University.
14: It could be a single building or a historic neighborhood. It could also be something as obscure as a shipwreck, a historic tree.
13: Backlash to urban renewal and federal highway construction prompted Congress to protect those kinds of sites. It passed the National Historic Preservation Act in 1966. The law requires federal agencies to work with experts to consider how their projects might affect historic sites. That's the Section 106 review process.
14: They first look for the historic properties affected, then they evaluate whether there are adverse effects, and then they have to resolve them.
13: The Advisory Council on Historic Preservation oversees that process. Bronin led it under President Biden, but it's now packed with Trump allies and looking to relax the rules. Its acting chair gave members a week to vote on new Section 106 language over email by Friday.
14: Because President Trump controls 21 of the 24 members, it's very likely that they will proceed with doing what the administration wants for them to do.
13: On Friday night, the council confirmed its members voted to move ahead with the change. The new language would limit what kinds of properties are considered historic and what is considered harmful to them. And agencies could proceed without input from Native American tribes, local governments, and members of the public.
15: What it means is that the federal government, in its own discretion, can decide whether, if ever, to tell an American community that's about to do a major project that could harm or destroy a historic resource.
13: Greg Werkheiser with the law firm Cultural Heritage Partners says the vote sets the stage for a legal fight.
15: As surely as the sun eventually rises over Washington, D.C., there will be litigation challenging these efforts at every level.
13: The White House and the Department of the Interior did not respond to NPR's requests for comment. The Advisory Council wrote in an internal memo obtained by NPR that the current process creates confusion and causes delays. But Werkheiser says changing it could lead to more issues.
15: It's worked for 60 years. It allows developers to find out about problem areas before they go destroying them and upset the community.
13: The relaxed rules would remove some of the last procedural hurdles facing Trump's controversial projects in D.C. Bronin says the proposed arch near Arlington National Cemetery is one example.
14: Construction noise that would impact ceremonies and visits to Arlington National Cemetery would be completely disregarded as an adverse effect.
13: But, she says, the changes would affect historic properties in every state. Werkheiser agrees.
15: Every American who has any place in their heart that is historic or culturally significant to them should be concerned about this attempt to gut historic preservation protections.
13: The proposed language will now undergo federal review, including a 30-day public comment period. Rachel Treisman, NPR News.
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9: And I'm Elsa Chang. 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
24: Live from NPR News in Washington, I'm Ryland Barton. President Trump issued a new round of tariffs this week after the Supreme Court ruled against his most sweeping tariffs earlier this year. As NPR's Danielle Kurtzleben reports, Trump is using a new legal rationale.
25: Now, to impose these new tariffs, the administration is using a law intended to counter other countries, quote, unfair trade practices. In this case, the U.S. is accusing all of its major trading partners of not doing enough to fight the use of forced labor. Now, not everyone buys that rationale. Democratic Representative Richard Neal from Massachusetts said in a statement that Trump is just hunting for legal justifications and that the new tariffs are, quote, too convenient to be taken seriously.
24: NPR's Danielle Kurtzleben reporting. Democrats picked the first presidential primary state for 2028 today. The top contenders were South Carolina, Nevada, New Hampshire, and Iowa. NPR's Mahum Javed has more.
26: South Carolina is once again set to lead the Democratic presidential primary calendar. It's meant to show that the Democrats are prioritizing black voters, a reliable and influential voting bloc for the party. South Carolina's allies say the party should signal that it's serious about making an investment in the South. The Democratic National Committee's Rules and Bylaws Committee also considered Nevada because of its diverse voters. Ultimately, members raised concerns about Nevada's ability to process results quickly. It was given the second date on the calendar, followed by New Hampshire, New Mexico, Michigan, and Virginia. Mahum Javed, NPR News.
24: A slate of popular peptide therapies has won the backing of a key advisory panel to the federal government. It's a step that could eventually open up broader access to the experimental drugs, NPR's Will Stone reports.
27: The panel of advisors recommended the Food and Drug Administration reclassify almost all of the compounds under consideration so that specialized pharmacies in the U.S. could begin offering them. The outcome represents a win for Health Secretary Robert F. Kennedy Jr., who has publicly supported peptide therapies, and the broader wellness and longevity industry, which stands to profit substantially. The yes votes run counter to the FDA's own position. Scientists repeatedly cautioned there was limited data on safety and efficacy in humans. These peptides are not approved drugs. They are promoted widely online for uses like injury recovery, muscle growth, and more. The final decision is up to the FDA, which typically follows the panel's recommendations. Will Stone, NPR News.
24: SpaceX's Starship rocket has blasted off on another test flight, this time carrying 20 of the most advanced Starlink communication satellites. The launch came a week after a last-second abort. It's the 13th flight of the world's biggest and most powerful rocket. NASA is counting on Starship as a lunar lander for the Artemis Moon program. This is NPR News from Washington.
1: It's 5:04 with CAP Radio News. I'm Devin Yamanaka. A Chico man has been found guilty of starting the Park fire 2 years ago. A Butte County judge found Ronnie Stout II guilty of willful arson of an inhabited structure with enhancements. Prosecutors said Stout was drinking and